0: Air quality in the U.S. The announcement adds further tension to U.S.-Canada relations and brings the prospect of added economic uncertainty and higher inflation. I'm Jennifer King.
1: And the White House says President Trump will be traveling on the old Air Force One for the time being.
2: Press Secretary Caroline Levitt says the new Air Force One is perfectly safe, but will receive additional upgrades and enhancements. President Trump had earlier said,
3: they're going to be sending it and they'll have it be maxed out. It'll take about a month.
2: The president's use of the new red, white, and navy blue aircraft faced scrutiny, not only because it was gifted by Qatar, but also because it appears to not be equipped with some of the same missile detection and countermeasure systems as the older jets. Earlier this month, the president left the NATO summit in Turkey on the older, baby blue Air Force One, stopped at a base in the UK, and then swapped back onto the new plane. Ed Donahue, Washington.
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4: WCSB from Washington. 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
5: Illegal was on January 6, 2021, when the president incited a violent riot and encouraged people to attack the U.S. Capitol. And predictably, people got killed, including law enforcement. The president's actions are unlawful because the Constitution is clear in Article 1 at the beginning that states are in charge. States are in charge of elections. But that has not stopped the president more recently from interfering with elections now and in the fall. So on March 25th of that last year, March 25th, 2025, the president issued an executive order trying to force state and local elections officials to require documented proof of citizenship to register to vote, to even register to vote. And so we sued, and on June 24th, just recently, we stopped him. We beat him in federal court. Because Congress never gave the president this power. Congress never gave the president the right to burden the franchise, to find documents that a lot of people don't have ready access to. My parents became citizens around 50 years ago after I was born. And I've actually put eyes on my dad's naturalization certificate. It is not in great shape. I'm glad we found it somewhere in the basement. But it's 50 years of being shuffled around in my family's papers, and it's kind of fallen apart. It's paper. And to require people to produce those documents is unlawful and unconstitutional, A, because Congress never said that they had to, but it burdens our most fundamental right. And as the Secretary said, there are safeguards to make sure that non-citizens do not vote. People may have changed their names, which makes documents that people might want them to produce unreliable as proof of citizenship. And if anybody's ever tried to get a passport, boy, that's a difficult process. And to burden the ability of someone to register to vote when they're supposed to do so in so many different and easy ways, like the Motor Voter Act. There's no provision under the Motor Voter Act for someone to produce documented proof of citizenship. So we sued and we stopped them. Then a year later, on March 31st, 2026, the president purported to order the United States Postal Service to require that the USPS only mail ballots to the people that the president deems eligible to vote.
6: Connecticut Attorney General Democrat William Tong.
5: To summarize my legal argument in that case, you're out of your mind. Okay? The mischief that would ensue in ordering the USPS to only mail ballots who the president thinks are eligible to vote is beyond unlawful on its face and unconstitutional. It would impact us here in Connecticut, including no excuse absentee ballots. And we sued and we stopped him. And on June 24th, we beat the president again. So after those two big wins, we just got another big win across the street on Friday. So on January 6th of 2026, the president sued the state ordering us to turn over our voter rolls. Yes, he sued us on January 6th. Charming. And he threatened now to arrest us, Madam Secretary, myself, and others who don't comply with this unlawful and unconstitutional order. And so we went into court. We filed a motion to dismiss. We won. And we stopped the president. The DOJ's case was dismissed, like 10 or more other cases across the country, in not just blue states, not just states led by Democrats, but in red states, states led by Republicans. And I have been in close coordination with my Republican colleagues in defending our state's rights to control our voter rolls and information that belongs to us. I should note, by the way, that in order to turn over voter rolls, it is unreliable and impractical, because as soon as you turn over those lists, they're inaccurate. Why? Because in probably the few seconds it took before you hit send, somebody registered to vote.
7: Somebody died.
5: Right, somebody died. Something happened to people. And so this request was found not just to be unlawful and unconstitutional, but totally unworkable. Of course, the people who really do this work are our very capable assistant attorneys general in our office. I want to recognize Maura Murphy, who is the section chief of special litigation and handles all of our voting rights litigation and our protection of our state. Thank you, Maura, and your team. Let me just close by saying, what is all this? It's just more of the same from this president. We have seen in the first term that he was president, and I was attorney general then, and now in the last year and a half, that he does not govern to solve problems. I don't think he governs at all. To the extent that this is his way of governing, he only knows how to govern by threats, intimidation, bullying, and manipulation of rules and processes. And when he doesn't like those rules, with the stroke of a pen, he tries illegally and unconstitutionally to change them. And so we are here today just to make sure everybody understands. We are going to fight with everything we have, everything we've got, to protect elections and the most basic and, yes, I will say sacred right that we all share, and that's the right to choose our own leaders and our own form of government. Thank you.
6: Connecticut Attorney General Democrat William Tong at a news conference in Hartford.
8: Thank you so much, Mr. Attorney General. Well, sometimes unexpected things happen on election day. I'll give you one example. September 11th, 2001, when that actually happened, that we were having primaries both in New York State and Connecticut, on the day we were attacked.
6: Connecticut Lieutenant Governor Susan Bicewitz.
8: Also, we have weather events. We've had rogue governments try to break into our voter registration system and more. And I describe some of those situations because, as Madam Secretary just talked about, we are prepared for every eventuality because of the great work of our Commissioner Ronell Higgins, who will talk about his role in protecting our elections. Commissioner Higgins.
9: Thank you, Lieutenant Governor. I just want to say I am so pleased to be here with the Governor, the Lieutenant Governor, our Attorney General, our Secretary of the State, and others to lend my voice. As you know, I serve as the Commissioner of the Department of Emergency Services and Public Protection. And I just want to say that I am united in the message that you're hearing today about preserving every citizen's right to the voting booth. DESP serves all residents of Connecticut with a clear message that we exist to prepare, to protect, and to serve in this state. The job is no different when it comes to election season or election day. In light of the discussion about election security, I would like to assure everyone that we are quietly and comprehensively preparing. Much like our Division of Emergency Management and Homeland Security works behind the scenes to make sure Connecticut is ready for any natural disaster, we are doing the same as we plan for any election day scenario or any scenario leading up to our election day here in Connecticut. We drill, we prepare, and then we do it again. We drill and we prepare. Since early 2024, DESP has played a vital role, along with our Secretary of the State's office, to bring together the many players responsible for ensuring that local police, election law enforcement, and everyone is working together to make certain that we have a secure election. On Election Day, the state's Emergency Operations Center will be fully activated and in direct contact with every municipality in the state. The result in voting for national, statewide, and local elections has been minimal Election Day disturbances. And when there's a problem, we work with our local law enforcement. We work with the moderators. We work with registrars and volunteers to solve the problem. The collaboration and preparations will continue tomorrow when we conduct workshops, for local election workers on how to handle false or misleading information that might undermine public confidence, and de-escalation training for those tense situations that may occur at a poll. My message today is that we are prepared. We are not resting, and we are and remain ready. Thank you.
6: Rennell Higgins.
8: And now it's my pleasure to introduce one of our legislative partners, who is the chair of the Government Administration and Elections Committee, and who has been working tirelessly to ensure that Connecticut voters have expanded access and convenient access to the polls, and also that our elections remain protected, safe, and secure. State Representative Matthew Blumenthal.
7: Thank you, Madam Lieutenant Governor. It's an honor to be with you all today. The right to vote is one of our most fundamental rights, and it's the vote on which all of our rights depend. And we should be here today in celebration of all the work we've done to protect and expand it this year. We should be celebrating the fact that we've protected voters' personal information from fraudsters and scammers. We should be celebrating the fact that we have passed legislation implementing risk-limiting audits to ensure that all of our voting machines work correctly and ensuring that the public has confidence that they do as well. We should be celebrating the conclusion of a 164-year-old journey to no-excuse absentee voting, otherwise known as absentee voting for all. And in fact, tomorrow, absentee ballots will become available for the first time in our state's history, absent an emergency, to every eligible voter who wishes to vote absentee. We should be celebrating that advance in access and in security. But instead, we are dealing with the fantastical delusions of the President of the United States, who hopped on a primetime address last week to continue his conspiracy theories about an election he lost 6 years ago and attack the integrity of our elections. Guess what? There's only one man who is engaged in a widespread voter fraud conspiracy. There's only one man who tried to strong-arm Georgia elections officials into finding him more than 10,000 votes, only one man who tried to throw out the votes of millions of Americans by submitting false slates of electors to the Electoral College, and only one man who incited a mob to attack the Capitol of the United States to prevent the certification of a president who was lawfully and legitimately elected, and that man is Donald J. Trump. And I'll add one more thing that he did last week. He sent out his Secretary of Homeland Security to threaten local elections officials with jail for following the law of their states and of this country and declining to follow an executive order that has no legal value, is illegal, and isn't worth the paper it's printed on. It's hard for me to think of something more disgusting or disgraceful. So today, I want to say a word to those elections officials, those individuals who, for either low or no pay, ensure that our democracy works and that everyone can vote freely, fairly, and securely. I want to say thank you. Thank you for the work that you do in the face of truly unprecedented and unconscionable threats. And I want to send a message to anyone, whether a private person in federal government who would wish to interfere with our elections or intimidate voters or elections officials. If you do that in Connecticut, we will hold you accountable to the full extent of the law. Our elections here in Connecticut will continue to be free and fair, valid and secure, and we will take every measure necessary to make it so. Thank you.
6: Matthew Blumenthal, Connecticut State Representative, a Democrat.
8: So in the aftermath of the passage of the Help America Vote Act, in 2006, we began a partnership, the Secretary of the State's office and the University of Connecticut, to engage computer science experts to ensure that the voting technology that Connecticut was using was counting votes securely and accurately. That has been happening since 2006. We are so grateful for the University of Connecticut's partnership at the Voting Technology Research Center, and I'm proud to introduce Alex Russell, who is a UConn professor of computer science and the director of the Voter Center at UConn.
6: Connecticut Lieutenant Governor Susan Bicewitz.
10: Good afternoon. My name is Alexander Russell. Thank you very much for the introduction. I'm a professor of computer science and mathematics at the University of Connecticut and the director of UConn's Voting Technology Research Lab. For more than a decade, in fact, I was just schooled about the exact history here, but for more than a decade, we've worked closely with the Office of the Secretary of State on tabulator security and post-election auditing. And I'd like to make a few brief remarks about both of those. Given the recent public attention surrounding voting equipment, let me begin with Connecticut's tabulators. The state uses DS series optical scan tabulators manufactured by ES&S. Before these systems were selected, Connecticut conducted an extensive months-long competitive procurement process. Our lab participated in the technical evaluation of the candidate systems during the process and has continued to study the selected platform over the last 2 years. The systems are certified by the U.S. Election Assistance Commission and were in fact designed to satisfy the Commission's significantly strengthened VVSG 2.0 federal voting system standards. So our work has focused particularly on the system's reliability, cryptographic protections, and overall security architecture. So this is a mature platform that's evolved over more than a decade. The tabulators and their accompanying election management system incorporate a comprehensive cryptographic architecture that protects the authenticity and integrity of software, election definitions, and election results, particularly during the critical period between election programming and election day. The systems also include tamper-evident protections and detailed event logging designed to detect and reveal unauthorized access before or during an election. Combined with Connecticut's procedures for chain of custody and election administration, these features provide a comprehensive security architecture. Of course, election security does not rely solely on technology. One of the core principles of election security is that results should be independently verifiable. And in Connecticut, that assurance comes through a robust post-election auditing program. After every election, approximately 5% of the state's precinct tabulators are selected at random for audit, and every ballot cast through those tabulators is independently recounted to detect tabulator malfunctions, ballot handling errors, or other discrepancies. Our lab then analyzes the final results of those audits each year and publishes a statistical report evaluating statewide performance. I note that the report that we recently released, the first covering Connecticut's deployment of the new ES&S tabulators, found excellent agreement between recounted paper ballots and the reported electronic results. More broadly, Connecticut's election system benefits from several complementary layers of protection. The state relies predominantly on hand-marked paper ballots, ensuring that there is always an independent physical record of voter intent. Election administration is also highly decentralized, with responsibilities distributed across Connecticut's municipalities rather than concentrated at a single location with a single collection of people or in a single system. Together with security, with secure voting equipment and independent post-election audits, these features make Connecticut's elections among the most secure and verifiable in the country. Thank you very much.
6: Alex Russell from the University of Connecticut Voting Technology Research Center.
8: Thank you so much, Professor Russell. We've heard from every speaker the important role that our local election officials play and the many volunteers and the poll workers who help carry out our elections across each of our municipalities. Our town clerks and our registrars are in charge in each of those venues, but those elections couldn't happen without the help of many, many volunteers and poll workers, and they also wouldn't happen without the very passionate partnership of the League of Women Voters. The League of Women Voters has for decades in our state been an ardent advocate for expanded voter access and participation, and they've been a partner with our legislature and our constitutional officers in helping to keep our elections safe. And it's my pleasure to introduce Patricia Rossi, representing the League of Women Voters.
6: Connecticut Lieutenant Governor Susan Bicewitz.
11: Thank you. I'm Patricia Rossi. I'm representing the League of Women Voters of Connecticut. We are a nonpartisan but political organization devoted to ensuring all eligible voters have the information they need to vote. We devoted ourselves to this cause almost 150 years after our nation's founding in 1920, when women finally won the right to vote. I don't think I'm ever going to give a speech where I don't mention that. We are not about to give up that fundamental American right, not for ourselves and not for our fellow Americans. We're here today to talk about election security because anti-voting, anti-democratic interests are spreading disinformation about our elections to dissuade eligible voters from voting. It is just about the most un-American thing I can imagine a person could do. Spreading conspiracy theories about the safety of our elections. And how disheartening when the President of the United States does it. The right to vote is critical to all that we hold dear as Americans, our freedoms as individuals and as communities to life, liberty, and the pursuit of happiness. We defend those rights by voting for people and policies who we believe will protect them. We can use the election system in Connecticut to do that because it is safe and secure. The League wants to spend our time helping the Secretary of State get out the new information our voters need this year. We can now vote early, vote absentee without an excuse, and vote on Election Day with new machines, these new tabulators, that immediately confirm your vote and can count votes faster than ever before. Getting this new information out is tough with few local news outlets and small education budgets, but it is made more difficult with all this disinformation flying around. Studies conducted by the Heritage Foundation and other careful investigators have found only vanishingly small cases of ineligible voters voting. No irregularities ever confirmed could have changed the results of an election. Your vote is your voice. Why are people trying to convince you not to use it if it doesn't matter? It does matter. And we, your friends and neighbors, are counting on you to use your power and vote. I put traditional League of Women Voters information on the back tables because this is what we do. We give people the information they need to vote. Thank you.
12: Thank you.
6: Patricia Rossi.
12: Patricia, thank you so much for your advocacy and for getting the information out. And now it's my pleasure to introduce Governor Ned Lamont.
13: Thank you, Susan. I'm here to describe our voting process and no internet, no electricity. What does that say behind you, Dennis? That's my friend, Roger.
12: Yeah. Sure.
13: No phone, no internet, no electricity, still made history, you can too. And that's what I heard.
12: Yeah.
13: No internet, this is simple, it's your neighbors, registrars, Republican and Democrat there, making sure that your vote is cast and you can cast it safely and be able to make a difference. Hey, fella, hey, sir, you mind if I just speak for a second? I didn't mean to interrupt you. Do you want? Okay. All right. But it's 240 years ago that we were fighting for this right to vote. And I'm sort of a tech guy. I used to say, not in line, online, but not when it comes to voting. I like the fact that it's paper ballots. I love the fact that they're your neighbors, your registrars, keeping an eye on this thing. You described, Professor, there's some technologies there to make sure we can guarantee the integrity of the ballot and what it means. There are some threats coming in. William, I appreciate you and I have to meet your brain trust. And every day they're trying to take away some of our rights, trying to scare people. We're going to get a hold of, we're going to get a look at all your voter rolls. They're not getting a hold of our voter rolls. William Tong's not going to let them get a hold of our voter rolls, but I just don't want them to put a cloud over the votes. You can vote with safety, you can vote with anonymity, and you can vote with integrity. And that's what we're trying to say in this event. And I was shocked by Donald Trump's press conference the other day. As you know, Matthew Blumenthal, you know, said, why am I getting lectures from a guy who calls up the Secretary of State in Georgia and essentially says, steal me just enough votes so I can take this election? Now this guy is saying, questioning the integrity of our elections. It's particularly disappointing to me because Russia is trying to cast doubt upon our elections and to make people believe that we cannot vote with integrity. And China is trying to cast doubt upon our elections and cast doubt upon our democracy. And Donald Trump is joining them in that quest. And I want the people of Connecticut to stand up and not let that happen. I want the people of Connecticut to make sure they vote. Make sure they know that their vote makes a difference. Make sure they know they can vote with integrity. And Renelle Higgins, you know, what I worry about is rumors. They're going to spread a lot of rumors right before election time. And you know, this is not just in the day of the internet. And my friend Roger Sherman over there again, you know, a lie can travel halfway around the world while the truth is still putting on its boots. So I want to make sure when you hear those rumors, you check and make sure you don't jump to any conclusions. You can come, you can vote safely. We're keeping anybody away from the voting booths that shouldn't be there. We want to make sure you can do it. Your neighbors will be there to make sure your vote is cast with integrity. Thanks, everybody.
12: Thank you.
6: Governor Ned Lamont, Democrat of Connecticut, in Hartford.
12: I appreciate our media partners coming, and we will take on-topic questions with all these fabulous experts. Mark.
14: Can the Secretary tell us, we get the notice every year about the audits. We rarely have ever heard about what happened after that. But have there been discrepancies found that are discrepancies to the degree that had to be further action?
11: No. But I turn to Professor Russell, if you have, where do you publish the results?
10: Yeah, you can find all of our audit reports going back in time at least 10 years on our website. So, if, in fact, Google knows it better than I do. If you ask for Voting Technology Research Center at UConn, you'll find our website there, and you'll find the full portfolio of our past audit reports. And to answer your direct question, almost without fail, the discrepancies that we have found in the past have been various kinds of human error. That is, an auditor didn't understand that they needed to include the right imbalance with the other ballots when they were counted and things like this. But in any case, the reports are there in their full glory for you to explore.
12: And, okay, and
14: nothing has ever sparked, for example, a formal recount.
10: I don't
12: Not an audit that I'm aware of.
14: Thank you.

0: Oh, and I'll just say, the Voter Center found, when I was Secretary of State and we first started using the optical scans, that the tabulators counted within 0.001 accuracy. So extremely accurate.
1: Well, I don't know if Lieutenant Governor Susan Bicewitz.
2: But, you know, we have had absentee ballot scandals in the state. Right down the street, in Bridgeport, there's people being prosecuted for that matter. Republicans over the years have proposed, you know, let's not have any unsolicited mailing of applications. Let's require a driver's license or a photo ID, a copy to be put into, you know, the AD envelope. Will you help provide people with IDs, that sort of thing? What's wrong with those ideas? What's the concern? Seems to be the one area where there is documentable fraud in the state. There's not a lot of people voting twice, as you pointed out. Not citizens aren't really voting.
3: Representative Blumenthal answer that question, but I'll just speak on a couple of things. Paper proof, where absentee ballot fraud has been disclosed, that is a sign of a system that is working.
1: Connecticut Secretary of State Stephanie Thomas.
3: Identified, it went through the proper channels, and now those cases are being adjudicated in a court of law. I would also raise that the president's address on Thursday night seemed to be a push, another in a long series of pushes to get the Save America Act passed. And a lot of people are considering that a photo ID bill, but it is not. It is two bills packaged into one. One requiring documentary proof of citizenship, one requiring photo ID. And those two things are quite different. And I think when I go out talking to people, they are very confused. Here in Connecticut, for example, many people think their real ID would count as the proof of citizenship that the president is calling for, but it would not. So what the Save America Act is introducing is two parallel platforms: documentary proof of citizenship, which would be an unexpired U.S. passport or a certified birth certificate meeting certain parameters, and they don't all meet those parameters, by the way, especially older ones. Anytime you register to vote, make a change in your registration, such as name, address, political party. Then, to present a photo ID, which is what you're talking about, when you actually show up to vote. And if those two IDs don't match, you have yet a third barrier. You have to introduce some paperwork that ties those two documents together. And while I'm on a roll, many people also get confused. They say, oh, well, if a woman's name is different on her birth certificate, like she can give her driver's license to tie the two together, or her marriage certificate to drive the two together. But that is also not the case, because your marriage certificate is in the name that you have when you are applying for the license. So that most likely matches the name on your birth certificate. There is no marriage certificate requiring you to name the name that you plan to adopt. So it's not so easy. So I just wanted to clear that up, because people are conflating the two. But I'll turn it to Representative Blumenthal.
4: Thank you, Madam Secretary. So I'll add to that. We've taken a number of measures in the past several years, especially in 2024, to fill gaps or address things that were actually raised in the Bridgeport situation, including cameras on drop boxes, limiting how and when absentee ballot applications become available, and most importantly, ensuring that allegations of misconduct are speedily investigated and, where appropriate, prosecuted. And that's what we're seeing right now, the process in action working on a faster timeline than it did previously, because deterrence is the number one thing that prevents criminal misconduct in general, and that's true of in elections as well, and deterrence is established by swift, reliable prosecution where appropriate.

0: I would also say that we hear that complaint often that, well, we shouldn't expand absentee voter access because we've had some issues here in Connecticut. Well, guess where they haven't had issues? The 36 states and the District of Columbia, where they do have absentee voting for all. It turns out that having an extremely restrictive absentee ballot access system actually increases the incentives for fraud, because there is an advantage to be gained in getting someone to vote who can't vote otherwise. And if you know that they can't vote otherwise, you know that when you submit their ballot, you are unlikely to get caught. With absentee ballot for all, absentee voting for all, anyone tempted to engage in elections misconduct related to absentee ballots will never be able to know if that person actually cast their own ballot. And if there's two ballots cast for a person, it's going to get investigated and you're going to get caught. So I would submit that the best thing we could do to prevent misconduct in our elections related to absentee voting here in Connecticut is to make it widely available to all eligible voters, and that's what we've done this year.
1: Well, could you speak more directly as well? And you debated this in committee and on the floor.
0: Yeah.
1: I think the committee could be arguments. You should have to have a photo ID, in there. We show a photo ID or we show whatever we're required at the ballot place, and if we don't have enough that, we can sign an affidavit saying we are who we are. But why not have a photo ID requirement? Why not require signature verification? Why not? From your perspective, what is wrong with those, or concerning to you?
0: Yeah. So I'll start with signature verification. The secretary can speak more to this, but it's a discredited technology. It doesn't work. It has a lot of false positives. It doesn't actually catch, errors. It is very problematic, and states that have adopted it, some are getting rid of it for that reason. I would also say there is widespread data showing that requiring valid photo ID would disfranchise somewhere between 7 to 9% of eligible voters. Look, most people have a photo ID, and the vast, vast, vast majority of people who vote in Connecticut show an ID and mostly a photo ID when they do vote. But for whatever reason, there's a significant portion of the population that does not have ready access to photo identification. They have a right to vote too. And I don't think it's fair to make voting a scavenger hunt where you have to go to Kinko's, even if you do have a voter ID, to have to scan and copy your ID to submit an absentee ballot. Many people don't have printers or particular scanners or form technology. It is simply an obstacle to people voting. And I think it's also important to note that when we're talking about elections and election security, it's a ledger with two sides. For every measure you take, you can increase security, but if you're preventing people from voting, you're also doing a wrong and a harm to our elections. The proposals we've heard from Republicans would disenfranchise thousands and thousands of people here in Connecticut, and it's completely disproportionate to the misconduct that has happened in our elections.
2: And Connecticut State Representative Democrat Matthew Blumenthal.
3: The ballot harvesting, one of the things we're looking to try to address, and who can get access to the application. Why would that disenfranchise voters under a universal absentee ballot? We still see candidates in 2025 getting charged for new conduct, and they've already been facing charges for prior elections, so it doesn't seem like a criminal court is a deterrent. So why not just completely take their ability to help facilitate getting the absentee ballot application done?
4: Before you address that, I'm going to finish addressing this question. There is a big mistake people make, which is that elections operate similarly across the country, and they do not. Every single state has very different laws and procedures.
2: So Connecticut Secretary of State, Democrat Stephanie Thomas.
4: Certain states, I think of Alabama, for example, a lot of states started stricter photo ID because a lot of their citizens did not have driver's licenses. Here in Connecticut, about 87% of our voters have driver's licenses. So if you ask anyone on the street what they do when they show up at a polling location, they take out their driver's license. But there are some states where that number is as low as like 33-35%. So you see them requiring tighter photo ID laws because they don't have the driver's licenses. Secondarily, and I did argue, talked about this in the public hearing this year, many states, as Representative Blumenthal stated, are moving away from signature verification because it changes so much over time and has led to so many lawsuits. I know my name is many letters. My signature started one way at 18. Now I'm down to 6 letters. Every 4 years, I drop a letter in my signature. So many states are moving toward identification that doesn't change. So like a combination of social security number and some other documented number. And that is something I testified about this year, and I think Connecticut should look toward moving into that direction as we see how absentee ballot voting for all works out. But signatures are kind of a thing of the past.
0: And in response to Mike's question, I would just add we've taken some measures to increase accountability and restrict access to absentee ballot applications in relation to assisting people completing them. I think the delays we've seen in prosecution are a artifact of the pre-2024 regime related to how those investigations were referred to appropriate prosecutors from the SEDC. I think the fact that we're seeing speedier prosecutions now, first of all, I think will increase that deterrence. And I think that if people are convicted, actually seeing penalties of consequence imposed would also improve that deterrence. But I think the fact that we're just seeing a narrow sector of people involved in this alleged misconduct lends further credibility to how narrow the scope of the issue is, and how I think adequate deterrence is the most important and most vital way of preventing in the future.
4: And I can't help but adding, Bridgeport comes up a lot, but most people have no idea about all the work that's being done in the city, in addition to the half dozen laws that have been passed over the last 3 years. As most people know, we asked the legislature to allow us to use some of the election monitor money for a public voter education campaign in Bridgeport, which in the last election we rolled out ads on buses, transit centers, radio, digital ads, etc. And this week alone, we have a mailing going out, and we did a mailing in 2025. We have a mailing going out this week to every single person who voted in Bridgeport in 2019, 2023, 2025, and every newly registered voter in Bridgeport since 2023. And the reason we're doing all of this voter education is to create a whistleblower culture so that we do have this accountability, so that people understand what is and isn't allowed with regard to absentee ballots, so that if they see something wrong, they can say something and we can move them through the process. And I do believe that everything we've done in Bridgeport over the last 3 years, it has led to increased incidence of reports, and I think that is how we solve that problem long term.
2: Connecticut Secretary of State Stephanie Thomas, news conference in Hartford.
5: You are active nationally in the addition. Is there research that's returning to that would indicate the degree to which comments by the president related to 2020 or other questions about elections, how has that contributed to either voter turnout or generally lack of confidence in the accuracy?
4: I do sit at many national tables. I just got back this morning, actually, from our national convening with secretaries of state. And I don't have any hard data, but I do know that all of my colleagues, Republican, Democrat alike, are facing challenges in trust in their states. And I think this is really important because when the president gets on TV and casts doubts, these are not red state, blue state issues. Some of my colleagues did send their voter files to the DOJ, and Idaho very famously fired back last week when we all received the letters about criminal prosecution, like, hey, I ran my database through the list. I found 15 questionable people, and I sent them a year ago to the administration, and nothing has happened. Zero. He's like, before you come to me, I would like to come to you to find out why nothing has happened if you care about election security so much. So my colleagues across all spectrums, political spectrums, are facing a workforce that is fatigued from this constant attack on their integrity and the hard work that they do every single day of the year. They are concerned that their electorate is losing faith and sometimes just losing interest in all the bickering and not wanting to turn out. Even here in Connecticut, I've heard from people who are both fearful, who are tired, who are just don't know what to make of all of this, and they talk about not wanting to go out to vote either. So all of this, these false claims, and they are false. We know that there are complaints about only one election. Somehow we are supposed to trust the results of the 2016, 2017, 2018, 2019, 2021, 2022, 2023, 2024, and 2025 elections, but it's only 2020 that somehow the process went wrong. These claims have been debunked in every court, in every state. My Republican colleagues have done many, many things asked by this administration, and they're being kicked in the teeth, too, and they're not happy about it.
6: Another state election vote.
7: That must from DOT, the election board, the election board, for sure.
8: We're just taking, sir, questions from members of the media, okay?
7: I'm sorry. I can't ask questions, but I'll leave. I'm sorry. I didn't know.
8: Recently,
7: I'm real
8: place,
7: I guess. Thank you,
8: everybody. All right. Ask your question, sir.
7: No, it's okay. Thank you.
8: Okay. You are next.
6: So in other states, we've seen threats and sometimes even violence against election poll workers, election volunteers. Have there been any documented instances here? Was there a fear or something like that happening here?
4: There's no hard data that I can report to you. I will say in the 2024 cycle, which is why the election workforce was very happy to have the governor's emergency preparedness exercise devoted to elections, there were many, many election workers who were nervous that something could happen that they felt they weren't prepared for. We also did a training that year in conjunction with the FBI and CISA for the election workforce around de-escalation and how to deal with situations. It was also the beginning of early voting, and a lot of registrars were fearful that if they were the only ones in a closed town hall, they might be subject to some sort of harassment, et cetera. I've also had a good example, one of our poll workers in our college program, our award-winning Next Gen Elections program. We just won an award on Friday. Sorry, I'm bragging. A 19-year-old, when she reported to the training, she said, oh, my mother said I have to find out how you're going to keep us safe or else I might not be able to participate. So all of these narratives, it does create a feeling of a lack of safety, whether or not someone actually acts on it.
6: And you spoke earlier about the Safe America Act. Identification platform. Is there any other impacts
4: we have
6: on how a state
4: will serve
6: its election should it be passed?
4: There are many, but I did a whole separate press conference on that, and I which you can find on the Connecticut Network. Thank you for recording. I'll just say very briefly, it is a taxpayer expense issue. Right now in Connecticut, there's only less than 24 towns have full-time election workforce. So because all of this documentary proof of citizenship, when you register or make a change to your registration, would have to happen in person, it does call into question whether or not our registrar system needs to change. Would our Republican and Democrat have to go to full time? The Save America Act also had the amendment around mail-in voting, which would have required documentary proof of why you're voting by absentee ballot via the mail. So if you're sick or disabled, you would have to present some proof of that, or traveling. So that in and of itself would create a whole different training structure for our election workforce. And there are a few more things, but you can find it.
0: Just to make clear, as if it needed to be made clear, it is a violation of state and federal law to interfere with our elections and to intimidate, bully people, and otherwise compromise the integrity of elections. We are ready every day, and we are always ready. I said election days are boring. We don't want them to get exciting for unnecessary reasons, and they won't be.
2: Connecticut Attorney General William Tong.
0: Tolerate any interference or intimidation or bullying of voters, of moderators, of election workers, of volunteers. I should also note, thanks to the legislature and Representative Blumenthal, that's ex ante before elections happen or while they're happening, ex post now after elections happen. We now have new rights under state law that are effective right now that give the state an immediate process to go straight to the Supreme Court to get relief if there is interference with ballots, with the possession of ballots, with people trying to interfere with the counting of ballots on elections.
1: Are you anticipating any kind of appeal from the DOJ regarding this latest decision? I mean, I don't think I've seen one in any other state where they...
0: They keep losing,
4: it's
0: you know.
4: 16-0.
0: 16-0. So much winning. You know, I don't know. They may. You know, who knows what they're going to do.
8: Okay, and Mark, I just want to say to your question to Madam Secretary about are people being discouraged from voting, I also think there is a huge movement in the other direction because people see that our democracy is under attack and people can't wait. They're making a plan. And there are nonpartisan organizations that are helping to mobilize people in Connecticut and beyond because people want to make sure that we have secure elections in our country. All right, we'll take one more. If not.
9: Thank you, everybody.
8: Thank you.
2: Connecticut's Lieutenant Governor Susan Bicewitz, a Democrat, closing out a news conference in Hartford, Connecticut, about election security efforts. Also there, the governor, Ned Lamont, a Democrat, the Connecticut Secretary of State, Democrat Stephanie Thomas, the Attorney General of the state, Democrat William Tong, Ronell Higgins, Connecticut Department of Emergency Services and Public Protection Commissioner, Matthew Blumenthal is a state representative, a Democrat, Alex Russell from the University of Connecticut Voting Technology Research Center, its director, and Patricia Rossi, League of Women Voters of Connecticut, co-president. Fox 5 in Washington reports that Maryland Governor Wes Moore led a boat tour of the Francis Scott Key Bridge collapse site with members of the state's congressional delegation on Monday. The visit comes as state officials work to reassure lawmakers and the public that the massive reconstruction project remains on track despite major contractual setbacks, soaring costs, and a pushback timeline. That was the article from Fox 5 in Washington. Here is Governor Wes Moore, Democrat from Maryland, on a boat with the congressional delegation.
10: I want to say thank you for all of your work. I also want to say thank you to a person who, had it not been for the work that he did in literally running through the tape to make sure this happened, this would not have happened, and that is Senator Ben Cardin, who just want to say great to you and how good it is to have you back out here on the water as well.
9: Good to be with you.
10: Thank you. I also want to thank a few people who, had it not been for them also, this would not be real and we would not be here. And people who also highlight the fact that you only have, you know, without, if it's partisan, you have no progress. That there are people who are focusing on it's going to be country first and all the work that they are doing. And that is my friend, Congressman Womack, who I just want to say thank you every step of the way. You have been there and you have stood with us and we are so grateful. And also to Senator Mark Capito, I just want to say thank you. Because when this first happened and when we first saw how for each and every one of us, our morning started early that morning. And we learned that a ship the size of literally 3 football fields had slammed into a bridge that is nearly 2 miles long. And we saw how everything was now different and changed. That for about 13% of our state's economy, it relies on the Port of Baltimore. And that morning, the Port of Baltimore was now shut down. That we saw how thousands of people rely on the Port of Baltimore, rely on this bridge, rely on these docks for their work. And they were now about to wake up and realize they no longer had a job. And that there were 6 workers who were working and literally fixing potholes, who then, as you see, then fell 180 feet into dark and frigid waters. And we lost 6 Marylanders that morning. Had it not been for the work of our remarkable delegation, the remarkable members of Congress, who were some of the first folks out here to see what exactly had happened, to the members of the Moore Miller administration and this entire team who for years have just worked furiously and at a breakneck speed, for the captain and this ship and everyone who's working out here, for the people who you'll see out here, you know, we'll talk about what's happening. Let's be clear, there's not been a single day since this bridge has fallen that we have not had people out here working. There's not been a single day where we have not had somewhere between 75 and 100 people who are out here being able to prep all the work, doing the demo, doing the placements, doing the permitting, doing the pile driving, everything that's required and necessary to get this bridge up as quickly, as safely, and as cost-effectively as possible. And that's been the commitment that we have made to the people of this state and the people of this country, where we're very grateful that on a bipartisan basis that Congress approved the 100% cost share, that Maryland was going to put our skin in the game, and we have, to the tune of hundreds of millions of dollars that have gone into this. But we're grateful that we have both Republican and Democratic members of Congress who understand that this is not a Maryland priority, this is a national priority. This is America's priority. Because 2/3 of this country gets their goods from the Port of Baltimore. When we're looking at the amount that this becomes one of the most important arteries to get to the Port of Baltimore, that's why we have both Democrats and Republicans out here, not just today, but who have fought to make sure that this work can continue.
9: These are comments made by Maryland Governor Wes Moore earlier today on a boat talking about the rebuilding of the Key Bridge.
11: AP News, I'm Ben Thomas. A 10th night of strikes by U.S. forces on Iran. Tehran has been launching retaliatory attacks on U.S. allies Kuwait, Jordan, and Bahrain, which is home to the U.S. Navy's 5th Fleet. Ed Donahue reports 3 U.S. soldiers have been killed in action since Friday.
12: On social media, President Trump declared, "Every time Iran kills an American soldier going forward, they will pay for that killing many times over." The warning comes after announcing the death of another American service member killed in Iraq during the controlled detonation of a downed Iranian drone. Senior fellow Jason Campbell at the Middle East Institute says the way to end the war is for President Trump to send lots of troops to the region, or
13: diplomatic engagement that results in a long-term, if not a treaty, then certainly a very comprehensive agreement that would likely, if the Iranians were willing to agree to it and sign it, look worse than the JCPOA agreement that was signed by the Obama administration a decade ago and that President Trump has obviously derided ever since as being too soft on Iran.
12: I'm Ed Donahue.
11: The Pentagon says nearly 100 service members have been injured since the U.S. restarted strikes on July 7th, the majority with concussions. 96% of them have returned to duty. Canada's prime minister says he's prepared to negotiate after President Trump imposed 50% tariffs on most Canadian goods. But Mark Carney notes this trade dispute has raised costs for families, particularly in the U.S. Tropical storm Bertha's formed in the Gulf of Mexico. It's centered about 110 miles south of Panama City, Florida, and moving slowly westward, expected to bring heavy rainfall from the Florida Panhandle to Louisiana. This is AP News.
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15: Welcome to Washington Today for Monday, July 20th, 2026. I'm Gary Sterikoff. Thank you for joining us. The White House says President Trump will attend the dignified transfer of the American soldiers killed in the Middle East over the weekend. That event is scheduled for tomorrow at Dover Air Force Base. And it comes as the president warned on social media today that Iran will, quote, pay for those deaths. On Capitol Hill, just 4 days remain until House lawmakers are scheduled to leave for their August recess, and they have a busy week planned. That includes the annual defense policy package, a bill to fund the government beyond the midterms, and a budget resolution to unlock the reconciliation process. In New York City, authorities say they have in custody an armed man who used fireworks to set off a blaze outside the federal building in Lower Manhattan this morning. We'll hear what the FBI had to say about it. And in London today, a transfer of power at the top of the British government as Keir Starmer stepped down as prime minister and Andy Burnham stepped in. And campaign 2026 continues with Democrats narrowing in on a nominee in the Maine Senate race and Senator Bernie Sanders and Representative Alexandria Ocasio-Cortez stumping in Michigan. Now, those deaths include a service member who was killed in northern Iraq during the controlled detonation of a downed Iranian drone and two others following a separate Iranian attack in Jordan. And just this afternoon, U.S. Central Command saying in a post on social media that, quote, today at 4 p.m. Eastern Time, U.S. forces began a new round of strikes against Iran at the commander-in-chief's direction. The strikes are designed to further degrade Iranian military capabilities used to attack commercial shipping in the Strait of Hormuz. Now, the Islamic Republic of Iran Broadcasting, that's the official state broadcaster, said shortly after the CENTCOM announcement that an explosion was heard in the Bimani district in Iran's southern province along the Gulf of Oman near the strait. The Iranian state broadcaster also cited unofficial sources saying that multiple explosions were heard in the same area. The state broadcaster did not immediately provide further details on the cause of the explosion or report any damage or casualties. Now, the president talked about all of this last night after returning to Washington from the World Cup.
16: But, you know, those great people, those great patriots were out there fighting that Iran cannot have a nuclear weapon. Iran has been very, very badly damaged. They've lost everything almost militarily. They've got very little left. They've got some missiles. They've got some drones. They've got some manufacturing ability, not much. We control the strait. They don't control anything. So we'll see what happens. But we hit them very hard again tonight. And we did that in honor of the probably three, it's probably three, as opposed to two, great patriots.
15: And again, U.S. Central Command reporting this afternoon that the U.S. has begun a new round of strikes against Iran. The New York Times reporting this afternoon that Jordan state broadcaster said their military intercepted three missiles today. No injuries or damage were reported. The Times also reporting that the Iran-backed Houthis say they plan to impose a blockade on Saudi ships in the Strait of Hormuz. And earlier this afternoon, CNN also reporting that mediators between the U.S. and Iran have floated the prospect of a 10-day ceasefire. CNN writing that it wasn't immediately clear how advanced that proposal is, but their sources said any deal would also include lifting restrictions in the Strait of Hormuz. Democratic reaction to all of this now. Here's Senate Intelligence Vice Chair Mark Warner.
17: First of all, I join with all Americans in condolences to these soldiers. Remember, as we think about this five-month war, this is a war of choice. As a member of the Gang of Eight, There was no imminent threat from Iran against America, so Donald Trump chose to go to war. It took him 2 weeks to lay out what he thought his goals were going to be. Let's go through those. Regime change, how are we doing there? We got a worse crowd than before. Getting the enriched uranium, well, it's still there. Matter of fact, it would take a minimum of 15,000 troops on the ground for a week to try to take these canisters, which are quite volatile, out of their bunkers. Getting rid of Iran's missile and drone capability, obviously we've not been successful there. And the thing, John, that makes me completely crazy is Iran has both missiles and they also have lots and lots of $50,000 drones that are very effective. We are using missiles that cost $2.5 million to shoot down those drones. President Zelensky, the only country that has devised a technique of counter Iranian drones at $5,000, they've done it so effectively. They offered us all of that technology for free, and the Trump White House basically said to the Ukrainians, thanks, but no thanks. So we're behind on that as well. And then finally, on the Strait of Hormuz, I mean, I don't know what gas station the secretary is going to, but before the war, average price of gasoline in Virginia was $2.81. It is now back to $4. Diesel's at $5. You know, I see no path in the short term how the strait is going to be settled. This war of choice has been a disaster. It has been a disaster militarily. It has been a disaster in terms of how we're viewed around the world. It has been a disaster to our friends and the allies who question whether we will keep our promises. I'm anxious if it takes a classic Donald Trump move, declare victory tomorrow and be done. But the continuation of this war at this pace will be a continuing disaster.
15: Senate Intelligence Vice Chair Mark Warner talking to ABC News yesterday. Now we'll stay on Capitol Hill, and this from thehill.com. House lawmakers face a jam-packed week with several key measures expected to come up for a vote before they return home for a month-long August recess. Republican leadership is planning to bring a budget resolution to queue up a third reconciliation bill. The House Rules Committee is meeting today to consider the resolution and possibly send it to the House floor, but it faces a hurdle from committee member and Texas Republican Chip Roy. Representative Roy, who is the policy chair of the House Freedom Caucus, has said he has concerns about the budget resolution, including a, quote, failure to offset its proposed spending. The Hill goes on to write the lack of other conservative priorities and how it addresses the Save America Act. That's the Republicans' voting reform bill. Are also part of Representative Roy's concerns. The Hill also goes on to say even if the bill gets out of committee, it could face more difficulties on the House floor. The GOP is also seeking to pass a stopgap funding measure to keep federal agencies funded at current levels through December 4th to avoid the government potentially shutting down at the end of the fiscal year on September 30th. But whether the bill will have support from fiscal hawks or Democrats is unclear. That all from thehill.com today. Now, this morning, we talked to PUC Capitol Hill correspondent Mariana Sotomayor about House Republicans' plans.
18: For weeks now, we've known that the Senate just does not have the votes to pass this piece of legislation. J.D. Vance, the vice president, went and talked to some House Republicans because there are a number of House Republicans who want the most. There's two different versions. There's one that is really restrictive, would essentially federalize elections by demanding that states give over voter rolls to the federal government. That is one piece that a number of those very staunch Republicans would like to see become law. That's just not going to pass in any way, shape, or form in the Senate. Johnson has put forward a more, let's say, a less restrictive bill, essentially giving states grant money, incentivizing them to adopt these voter ID policies if they haven't already. There's some states who already have. So that's just one part. But then there's a number of other pieces. The White House has obviously put forward funding. They would like to supplement Iran spending that we've seen in the war. So that is another tranche. There's also military and I believe it's classified intelligence spending. So we don't know exactly what that would go to. And also farm assistance, because Republicans would like to get something in there ahead of the midterms. Essentially, 3.0 was supposed to be a priority bill for a number of Republicans, vulnerable Republicans in particular, to address affordability and also waste, fraud, and abuse that Republicans like to talk about. But we saw a switch. They're really trying to pass what the White House would like to get done before November. But again, this is just part one of many. The House is going to be gone by the end of the week, and there are a number of hurdles because there's a lot of opposition from different flanks about these different pieces of policy.
15: Puck Capitol Hill correspondent Mariana Sotomayor on this morning's Washington Journal. Also possible this week in the House, movement on a Russia sanctions bill. Former House Foreign Relations Chair Representative Michael McCaul of Texas talked about it yesterday on Fox News Sunday.
19: Lindsey Graham's final wish from Ukraine, he and I worked the last year on this bill. I'm going to introduce it tomorrow, Monday. We anticipate it could pass as early as this week. And nothing would honor Lindsey's legacy greater than the Congress passing this sanctions bill. Because he knew to be strong at home, you have to project strength abroad. He knew that Russia and China and Iran are all tied in this together. This bill not only punishes Russia and energy coming out of Russia, it also hurts Iran and it also hurts China. So I believe it's going to pass this week. With respect to conditions on the ground, I was near the front lines with the soldiers there, the commanders. The drone operations are absolutely stunning. The casualties on the Russian side, they are actually winning this war. I think Trump likes a winner, and that's why he came out at the NATO summit supporting Ukraine's efforts and getting Patriot licensing agreements into Ukraine. And this moral support for Ukraine was huge in terms of Zelensky's reaction and on the front lines. Lastly, they need these interceptors. Every night when I was in Kyiv, they're getting bombed by ballistic missiles. Last night, they had about 20 ballistic missiles every night, and we have to help them to stop that bombing.
15: Former House Foreign Relations Chair Michael McCaul of Texas on Fox News Sunday. And as we told you last week, this bill has bipartisan support, including from Senate Foreign Relations Ranking Member Jeanne Shaheen. She was asked about it yesterday also on Fox.
18: To the situation in Iran, the Wall Street Journal reporting that China and Russia may actually be helping Iran to target our assets and our allies in the region. Senator Shaheen, what more can and should we be doing with respect to their involvement in the Iran conflict?
20: Well, that's exactly why we need to put more pressure on Vladimir Putin and Russia on the war in Ukraine, because we need to shut him down there and shut him down with any help he's providing to Iran in the Middle East. And the same is true of China. And that's exactly what our Russia sanctions bill would do. And I'm pleased that we have now we have 62 sponsors. We're ready to go. There's a lot of momentum behind this. This is a way to a fitting legacy for Lindsey Graham to get this bill passed.
15: Now, today on the House floor, members have been working on several healthcare-related bills. Those include legislation to continue federal funding for early detection of breast cancer programs and traumatic brain injury treatment. You can see the House live on C-SPAN, the Senate live on C-SPAN 2, and get full coverage at cspan.org and C-SPAN Now. Now, more on the incident in New York City today. Here's James Barnicle, FBI Assistant Director in charge of the New York Field Office.
21: Today, just before 9 a.m., a man by the name of Andrew Arabaca, A-R-R-A-B-A-C-A, arrived at 26 Federal Plaza just behind us on Worth Street at the employee entrance to the building, where he ignited gasoline. He poured gasoline onto the ground. It ignited it with a lighter and an incendiary device. That device was a large firework in a canister that proceeded to catch on fire. Pretty big flame, as you've seen on the internet. He then pulled out an airsoft rifle and fired 5 to 7 pellets, if you will, in the direction of 26 Federal Plaza. At that time, Federal Protective Services, two officers, a gray suit, a contractor with Allied that is employed to guard this building. And those three people and the two officers standing behind me in the blue shirts are the officers that intervened and took Mr. Arabak into custody. Well, he had him on the ground. An FBI agent jumped in and they put handcuffs on him and took him in the building. He is currently in custody and he has been interviewed. Arabak is a former United States Army soldier. He was enlisted for approximately 4 years, serving from 2001 to 2005. He was a repairman or mechanic on Patriot missile systems. He is 43 years old. There were injuries in this. Three people were injured, minor injuries, one civilian and two government employees. Right now, our evidence response team is out working with NYPD and our New York Joint Terrorism Task Force to collect evidence, to conduct interviews. We have located a vehicle of Mr. Arabaka's. We have seized that vehicle. We are procuring or obtaining a search warrant. Mr. Arabaka came armed with bad intentions. I will say that 26 Federal Plaza has long been a target of extremists, of terrorists, and today the extremism was brought here. The building was attacked. Mr. Arabaka was looking to injure people and harm people. He had two axes, a hammer, a machete, and three knives, fixed blade knives. He had, as I said earlier, six incendiary devices or fireworks, and he had some other destructive items. Going forward today, like I said, we'll do more interviews, we'll collect more evidence, and we will, and I'll leave to Mr. McDonald to talk about charges. We take this very seriously. On his cart, he had a cart. He had anti-ICE literature on it. When he was being arrested, he yelled derogatory terms to ICE, used bad words, obviously. He is an anti-American, anti-government extremist. We know that from what he said. We know that from what he has said post-arrest. And we know that from what his actions that he tried to take today.
15: James Barnacle was also asked about some of what the suspect mentioned while in custody.
21: His goal was to target the building. He said that I'm not going to get into all the details of a post-arrest interview, but he was Mirandized, read his rights. He did agree to talk. In that post-arrest interview, he did say he was targeting the building, and he was okay if he hurt or killed people going in and out of the building, whether they were federal employees or civilians. I would mention a lot of business was killed, not by the Federal Protective Services. Federal Protective Services, once they mitigated the situation, the building remained open. Employees could come and go, and we continue to do work. But some agencies decided to close business for the day. There was a naturalization ceremony scheduled for today that was canceled. And the one civilian victim was an immigrant that had a hearing today for their immigration status. So that's quite unfortunate and quite ironic at the same time.
15: FBI Assistant Director in Charge of the New York Field Office, James Barnacle. In a statement, New York City Mayor Zohran Mamdani called the incident, quote, deeply disturbing, adding, quote, I'm relieved no one was seriously injured and that a suspect is in custody. My team is in touch with the NYPD, and we will support the federal investigation. Our administration will continue to ensure that every New Yorker is safe in their city and hold accountable any who threaten that. To London now, and today's farewell speech from Keir Starmer. Here's part of what he had to say this morning outside of 10 Downing Street.
3: In 6.5 years, I took our party from a historic defeat in 2019, changed it so it was fit to face the country, and won a landslide general election victory in 2024. Since then, it has been the privilege of my life to serve you and this great country as Prime Minister. And I am confident that Britain is now stronger and fairer than it was 2 years ago. Our economy is stronger. Our public services are on the up, with the biggest fall in waiting times for 17 years. Children are being lifted out of poverty every single day. Immigration is down significantly. Our defence and security are on a far stronger footing, and our international reputation is greatly enhanced. Yet the thing I will always take away with me, the most humbling aspect of this job, is the front row seat you get to witness the greatest things of this country in action. To see every day immeasurable acts of resolve, grit, decency, and compassion from people who serve our country, whether that's in their regimental colours, NHS scrubs, or simply the millions of people in their communities who volunteer their time and their effort to the ground beneath their feet. We face a world now where our enemies will stop at nothing to divide us because of our values, our freedom, our decency, and frankly, because of our unflinching resolve towards the brave people of Ukraine.
15: Former British Prime Minister Keir Starmer outside 10 Downing Street this morning. And the AP writing today that in his first speech as Prime Minister, Andy Burnham acknowledged his precarious perch as the seventh British leader in just over a decade. The AP also writing that Andy Burnham also renewed his theme of decentralizing power. Here's part of what he said at Downing Street this morning.
5: I know people at home are fed up with politics. I hear you, and I want to be honest with you. We have not been good enough, and we need to be better. We will be. We will make this moment a circuit breaker for Britain, bringing forward the biggest changes in the last 40 years. A new political model and a new economic model. In the 1980s, Britain took some wrong turns. Political power was centralised. Economic power privatised. Large parts of the country deindustrialised, and they still haven't recovered. Many feel as though they're still in decline, and they don't have the ability to turn things around. And that's why we will change politics, to make it more collaborative, more about problem solving than point scoring. And we will take power out of here and carry it into every postcode in the land so that they can do more. And in doing more, build a new economy where we put life's essentials back under stronger public control to make them affordable to you again. Reindustrializing Britain, using public procurement to back British industry.
15: New British Prime Minister Andy Burnham this morning at 10 Downing Street. Earlier today, we talked to C-SPAN Westminster correspondent Peter Knowles about the new Prime Minister.
7: He appeals to different aspects of the Labour Party, so he's not a hardline left-winger. He has next to no international or foreign affairs experience or contacts, and has said very little on the matter. And his initial comments, both in his very short campaign and what he said in the few days since it became obvious that he was the only candidate, hasn't given us really very strong ideas to what precisely he'll do, what hard choices he might make. But he's talked about devolving power away from Westminster. He wants to tackle the cost of living crisis as he sees it. Talks, I have to say, somewhat vaguely at the moment about fairer Britain, which works for everyone. We don't know what the details are. He's not been tested by that. He wasn't tested in a competitive election for the leadership. He just got it.
15: Peter Knowles also talked about what Americans should know about Andy Burnham and the US-UK relationship.
7: One of the criticisms that nobody has really made of, or very few people ever made of Keir Starmer, was of his failure to join up with the US and Israel in the attack on Iran. There is no pressure, I would say, on Andy Burnham to take a different course on that. So that won't make him popular with President Trump, but other European leaders have found that pretty much whatever they've said and done, their popularity with President Trump has been contingent and hasn't lasted as long as they thought it would. So Prime Minister Burnham, which I think I should call him now, because by now I think he will have shaken hands with the King. Clearly he's going to want good relations with President Trump, but not at any cost. And I don't think there will be any significant enhancement to the UK's military involvement in the conflict with Iran.
15: C-SPAN Westminster correspondent Peter Knowles this morning on Washington Journal. And one more note. Today, Vice President Vance and Second Lady Usha Vance are celebrating the birth of their fourth child, a baby boy. The couple announced yesterday that their son, Alec Neil Vance, was born at Walter Reed Medical Center in Bethesda, Maryland. In a statement, the Vances said both mother and baby are healthy, adding that their three older children are excited to welcome their new brother. President Trump congratulated the Vance family, as did several bipartisan members of Congress. Also in his statement, Vice President Vance thanked the medical teams at Walter Reed and the White House Medical Unit for their care during the delivery. The Associated Press notes that the birth is historically significant. Alec Vance is believed to be the first child born to a sitting U.S. vice president in more than 150 years. This is Washington Today on C-SPAN Radio.
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6: In her book, Why We Talk Funny, Valerie Friedland promises to unlock, and I quote, the secrets of what linguistic science, psychology, and history tell us about the evolution of human speech. 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Valerie Friedland teaches in the Great Courses series at the University of Nevada, Reno. She did her undergraduate work at Georgetown in 1990 and received her Ph.D. from Michigan State in 1998.
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15: Welcome back to Washington Today. Campaign 2026 News Now and Politico reporting today that Senator Darlene Graham, the sister of late Senator Lindsey Graham, announced to Fox News' Sean Hannity that she plans to run for a full term for her brother's old South Carolina seat. Darlene Graham was sworn in last week to replace her brother, who died just over a week ago. Politico writes that her appointment, which was backed by President Trump, was widely seen as a move to fill the seat with a caretaker who would leave Washington at the end of the term in January, but the president announced Friday he would endorse Darlene Graham should she run for the full term. Politico also reporting today that Republican Representative Nancy Mace has announced she will not run for the late Lindsey Graham's Senate seat, saying in a video announcement, I'm not running for the U.S. Senate, not because I'm backing down from a fight, but because the one I'm in already matters right now. Politico writes that Nancy Mace began exploring the viability of a potential Senate bid just hours after Lindsey Graham's death became public, but decided against a second statewide bid. She had previously run for governor in as many months. That all from Politico today. Moving to Maine now, and The Hill writing today that former state Senate President Troy Jackson has all but clinched the Democratic nomination for Senate following big wins at statewide party caucuses this weekend, and the departure of his two biggest opponents, Secretary of State Shanna Bellows and former State Health Director Nirav Shah. Both of them suspended their campaigns for Senate over the weekend. Troy Jackson thanked his former rivals on social media, saying, quote, I appreciate your support and your endorsement. Now it's time for all of us to come together, build the broadest possible coalition, and defeat Susan Collins. Let's get to work. Now, all of this comes in advance of a convention this coming weekend in Maine where the party will choose a nominee to replace Graham Plattner, who exited the race a couple weeks ago. We caught up with Troy Jackson at a caucus in Kennebunkport over the weekend. He talked about this weekend's events.
22: We had way more people asking to be delegates in some of these counties, and it was very challenging. You don't want to leave anyone off, but all we were trying to do was find the right number that, like, was totally committed to us and just go forward with that. And, you know, the biggest thing is the ones that unfortunately get left off that really wanted, but, you know, we're just trying to explain to them that, you know, you can still vote here, still get, you know, us through. And we appreciate, you know, everyone making the effort.
23: We've seen some people who are on different slates. How do you think that's come together?
22: I'm an organizer at heart. I think, you know, we
0: Honestly, I think we really crushed it as far as working, talking to people, making calls. I feel really good about our slate. I think some of the other ones might have had to throw some people on at the end, because I definitely know there's some that are on theirs that are 100% committed to us, but it's fine. You know, it is the process. Everything was late or rushed, hurried, and so it is what it is, but I feel really good about the people that we have supporting us.
15: Troy Jackson also talked about if he feels ready to take on Republican incumbent Susan Collins in November.
0: I mean, I feel ready, you know, as you can. It's a huge deal. It's probably the biggest race in the whole country, and, you know, determining majority of the U.S. Senate. But I think, I don't think campaign-wise it's a lot different for me, because it's the issues that are so important. It's the people that have been coming out to Graham's campaigns that want universal health care. They want prescription drugs, child care. I mean, look, you guys know I've been fighting for that stuff in the main.

0: well, you're in the wrong place to fight for these things. This should be a federal issue. So, I mean, I don't see the issues any different for me. I'm going to fight like hell for those things. I mean, obviously, Senator Collins is a whole different type of person to run against. But I'm just going to be talking about the things I've been talking about ever since I was on the border in 98.
1: Maine Democratic Senate candidate Troy Jackson this weekend, following statewide caucuses to replace Graham Plattner as a Democratic nominee. Graham Plattner left the ticket a couple weeks ago. Whoever wins the nomination will have a little more than 3 months to mount a campaign against the Republican Susan Collins. Moving to Michigan, and this from WWMT.com in Grand Rapids. Vermont Independent Senator Bernie Sanders and New York Democratic Representative Alexandria Ocasio-Cortez wrapped up a tour across Michigan on Sunday after 2 days of stumping in the Democratic primary for U.S. Senate. The tour, with stops in Detroit, Lansing, and finally Grand Rapids, aimed to build momentum behind Abdel El-Sayed as he faces off in a hotly contested race. Here's Representative Ocasio-Cortez in Grand Rapids on Saturday.
2: You deserve a government that answers to you. And yes, compared to how things work today, admittedly, a government that listens to you more than it listens to big money is revolutionary. 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This is something that we have to choose, Michigan. It is something that we have to elect to do. And right now, there is a very clear choice before us. We can choose $50 million and counting in dark money trying to buy the state of Michigan. 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
1: New York Democratic Representative Alexandria Ocasio-Cortez in Grand Rapids. Over the weekend, WWMT.com writing that more than 2,600 people attended that event, with a few thousand more at the other events. They go on to write that Abdul El-Sayed, quote, hammered his priorities in his speech, including money in politics.
3: Because ask yourself, if a Democrat is funded by DTE and a Republican is funded by DTE, it doesn't matter which one wins. DTE wins. If a Democrat takes money from Blue Cross and a Republican takes money from Blue Cross, you know who wins? Blue Cross wins. If a Democrat takes money from AIPAC and a Republican takes money from AIPAC, AIPAC wins. So if we're serious about putting ourselves back in the center of our politics, we've got to be serious about getting money out of politics in the first place. We need to stand up to Citizens United and finally end the chokehold that corporations have had on our politics for far too long. Now, you heard from the indomitable Sean Fain, who reminded us what we can have when we're willing to stand up and fight. Unions built the middle class. Unions built the 40-hour work week. Unions built the weekend. I don't get one anymore, but we built it. Unions built the fact that our kids go to school instead of going to work. And unions can build it again when we're willing to stand with unions.
1: Michigan Democratic Senate candidate Abdul El-Sayed over the weekend. You heard that mention.

0: And of Sean Fain. He is president of the United Automobile Workers. Abdul El-Sayed running against current U.S. Representative Haley Stevens in Michigan's Senate primary, which will happen next month. Now, moving to Pennsylvania, this from WHYY.org in Philadelphia. Democratic Governor Josh Shapiro on Saturday unveiled a multi-million dollar statewide campaign effort designed to help elect Democrats across Pennsylvania. Called the Rise Up Pennsylvania Initiative, the $3 million campaign will share voter registration, field organizing, early voting, and turnout efforts ahead of November's election. At Saturday's event in Dauphin County, Pennsylvania, Governor Shapiro talked about the effort in light of President Trump's speech last week about election security.
1: I don't know. This group probably did. I don't know if you took the time to watch that crazy-ass speech the other night. Did you see that? I mean, let me tell you something. This guy is just unhinged. He's just untethered from reality. And he went on national TV in the White House. And he insulted the American people's intelligence. And he insulted Pennsylvania. He is continuing to attack our elections in Pennsylvania and really across the United States. But we have an opportunity to stand up against that and to protect our democracy. I know people, no matter how unhinged that seemed, I know it left you feeling uneasy and worried and scared. But this is not a moment to retreat and worry. This is a moment to stand tall and fight for what we believe in. And I'll remind you, because I got your back in all this, that back in 2020, when Donald Trump lost the election here in Pennsylvania, he and his enablers went to court and sued me 43 different times. I was the attorney general back then, to try and throw out your votes, to try and thwart the will of the people here in Pennsylvania. But let's remember, he sued us 43 times. Trump went 0-43. I went 43-0, and we defended your right to vote, and we will again.
0: Pennsylvania Democratic Governor Josh Shapiro on Saturday. And tomorrow is primary day in Arizona, and USA Today highlighting three competitive congressional contests there. In District 1, Republican and former NFL player Jay Feely aims to capitalize on President Trump's backing to replace Republican David Schweikert, who is running for governor. In the conservative-leading 5th District, another Trump-endorsed choice, former Pinal County Sheriff Mark Lamb, is hoping he can overcome allegations of sharing racist and homophobic texts to defeat Republican challenger Daniel Keenan. And in the liberal-leaning 4th District, progressive newcomer Kai Newkirk is running against centrist Democratic incumbent Greg Stanton. Kyle Condick, managing editor of the nonpartisan Sabato's Crystal Ball, told USA Today, quote, Arizona can't be overlooked because in the big picture, with Republicans having such a slim advantage in the House, every seat matters. Of course, C-SPAN's got you covered for campaign 2026. From the campaign trail to election night, you can find candidate events, debates, speeches, and results all at cspan.org and the C-SPAN Now mobile app. From NBCNews.com, Paramount Skydance's takeover of Warner Brothers Discovery hit a roadblock today after a federal judge temporarily paused the proposed merger, granting a request from a coalition of 12 state attorneys general who sued to stop the $110 billion deal. NBC News writing the proposed corporate tie-up would unite two movie studios, two streaming platforms, and two news organizations under the control of David Ellison, who is the son of billionaire technology tycoon Larry Ellison. The decision comes after the plaintiffs, led by California Attorney General Rob Bonta, sued to block the merger back on July 13th, arguing in a 38-page complaint that it would, quote, extinguish competition in Hollywood. The judge's restraining order will remain in effect for 14 days. And from WBAL.com in Baltimore, Maryland Governor Wes Moore spent Monday morning on a boat in the Patapsco River touring the Francis Scott Key Bridge rebuild site. He talked about how work continues daily to build a new bridge there and its economic importance.
2: Let's be clear, there's not been a single day since this bridge has fallen that we have not had people out here working. There's not been a single day where we have not had somewhere between 75 and 100 people who are out here being able to prep all the work, doing the demo, doing the placements, doing the permitting, doing the pile driving. Everything that's required and necessary to get this bridge up as quickly, as safely, and as cost effectively as possible. And that's been the commitment that we have made to the people of this state and the people of this country, where we're very grateful that on a bipartisan basis that Congress approved the 100% cost share, that Maryland was going to put our skin in the game, and we have, to the tune of hundreds of millions of dollars that have gone into this. But we're grateful that we have both Republican and Democratic members of Congress who understand that this is not a Maryland priority, this is a national priority. This is America's priority. Because two-thirds of this country gets their goods from the Port of Baltimore. When we're looking at the amount that this becomes one of the most important arteries to get to the Port of Baltimore, that's why we have both Democrats and Republicans out here, not just today, but who have fought to make sure that this work can continue.
0: Maryland Democratic Governor Wes Moore in the Patapsco River in Baltimore earlier today. His appearance comes after the state decided back in May to cut ties with Kiewit Infrastructure Company following higher than expected cost proposals. The state subsequently has split the bridge rebuild into four separate contracts. MarylandMatters.org reports the state is using a new competitive bidding process, but still aims to complete the reconstruction by 2030, with estimated total project costs holding at $5.2 billion. Finally today from Reuters, NASA says it remains on track for next year's Artemis III mission, a key test of orbital docking and lunar landers needed for future crewed moon landings. NASA Administrator Jared Isaacman said everything remains on track for a launch next year, despite an explosion involving an unmanned Blue Origin rocket during a launch pad test in May. Both Blue Origin and SpaceX are developing landers designed to ferry astronauts between lunar orbit and the moon's surface. Of course, future Artemis missions are scheduled to put humans back on the moon as soon as 2028. And today's news comes on the 57th anniversary of the Apollo 11 landing. And one of the iconic images from that event is of Buzz Aldrin saluting the American flag on the lunar surface. And from the C-SPAN Video Library, here's author Charles Fishman talking about his book One Giant Leap and the story of how that flag got there.
3: The first flag ever to the first U.S. flag ever to make it to the moon rode Surveyor 1, the first U.S. robotic probe to soft land on the moon and then take photographs and give a sense of what the moon was like for the astronauts who were to come. This was 1966. And the scientists who designed and built Surveyor 1 worked for Hughes. And a few days before they sent the spacecraft on its way, one of them went to a Save-On drugstore in Los Angeles, bought a little wooden flag, a little flag attached to a wooden stick with staples of the sort we're all familiar with. It was the size of a 3x5 card. And they took the flag off the stick, cleaned it, rolled it up really tight, and slipped it into one of the hollow legs of Surveyor. No one knew about it but about, you know, seven Hughes engineers. And when Surveyor 1 landed successfully and started sending back pictures, these guys called a little press conference and said, by the way, now there's an American flag on the moon. Here's what it looks like. We bought a second one for 23 cents at Save On Drugs. And boy, did they get into trouble. Neither Hughes nor NASA was amused by the first flag to make it to the moon, but that little flag made the front page of hundreds of newspapers in the United States. And then there's this mirror image story in which NASA almost forgot to send a flag that you could plant, that you could erect, with the astronauts on the first Apollo flight. As of April 1, 1969, whatever that is, 12 weeks before Armstrong, Aldrin, and Collins headed for the moon, there was no plan to erect a flag. And an unsung hero here in Houston, a guy named Jack Kinsler, came up with this remarkable flag rig that you had the flag pole, and then you had a second pole that you could swing up and latch into a horizontal position like a curtain rod. He said he was inspired by his mother's making curtains when he was young, and that's how the American flag flew on the moon. It slid out on that horizontal. It was hemmed at the top just like a curtain, and it just slid out. And so It literally, they ran so late thinking of erecting a flag on the moon and then getting it figured out and approved that Jack Kinzler not only designed and built that rig, he was the head of the technical services department at JSC, he got on a Gulfstream jet here in Houston and flew to the Cape with the flag packed all up so that it could be installed on the Apollo 11 rocket stack just, you know, a day or a day and a half before it was to go.
0: From June 19, 2019 on C-SPAN's Book TV, author Charles Fishman talking about the Apollo 11 flag from his book, One Giant Leap. 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It's also on YouTube. 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I'm Gary Sterhoff. 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

0: Welcome to Washington Today for Monday, July 20th, 2026. I'm Gary Sterikoff. Thank you for joining us. The White House says President Trump will attend the dignified transfer of the American soldiers killed in the Middle East over the weekend. That event is scheduled for tomorrow at Dover Air Force Base. And it comes as the president warned on social media today that Iran will, quote, pay for those deaths. On Capitol Hill, just 4 days remain until House lawmakers are scheduled to leave for their August recess, and they have a busy week planned. That includes the annual defense policy package, a bill to fund the government beyond the midterms, and a budget resolution to unlock the reconciliation process. In New York City, authorities say they have in custody an armed man who used fireworks to set off a blaze outside the federal building in Lower Manhattan this morning. We'll hear what the FBI had to say about it. And in London today, a transfer of power at the top of the British government as Keir Starmer stepped down as prime minister and Andy Burnham stepped in. And campaign 2026 continues with Democrats narrowing in on a nominee in the main Senate race and Senator Bernie Sanders and Representative Alexandria Ocasio-Cortez stumping in Michigan. Now, those deaths include a service member who was killed in northern Iraq during the controlled detonation of a downed Iranian drone and two others following a separate Iranian attack in Jordan. And just this afternoon, U.S. Central Command saying in a post on social media that, quote, today at 4 p.m. Eastern Time, U.S. forces began a new round of strikes against Iran at the commander-in-chief's direction. The strikes are designed to further degrade Iranian military capabilities used to attack commercial shipping in the Strait of Hormuz. The Islamic Republic of Iran Broadcasting, that's the official state broadcaster, said shortly after the CENTCOM announcement that an explosion was heard in the Bimani district in Iran's southern province along the Gulf of Oman near the strait. The Iranian state broadcaster also cited unofficial sources saying that multiple explosions were heard in the same area. The state broadcaster did not immediately provide further details on the cause of the explosion or report any damage or casualties. Now, the president talked about all of this last night after returning to Washington from the World Cup.
1: But, you know, those great people, those great patriots were out there fighting that Iran cannot have a nuclear weapon. Iran has been very, very badly damaged. They've lost everything almost militarily. They've got very little left. They've got some missiles. They've got some drones. They've got some manufacturing ability, not much. We control the strait. They don't control anything. So we'll see what happens. But we hit them very hard again tonight. And we did that in honor of the probably three. It's probably three as opposed to two. Great patriots.
0: And again, U.S. Central Command reporting this afternoon that the U.S. has begun a new round of strikes against Iran. The New York Times reporting this afternoon that Jordan state broadcaster said their military intercepted three missiles today. No injuries or damage were reported. The Times also reporting that the Iran-backed Houthis say they plan to impose a blockade on Saudi ships in the Strait of Hormuz. And earlier this afternoon, CNN also reporting that mediators between the U.S. and Iran have floated the prospect of a 10-day ceasefire. CNN writing that it wasn't immediately clear how advanced that proposal is, but their sources said any deal would also include lifting restrictions in the Strait of Hormuz. Democratic reaction to all of this now. Here's Senate Intelligence Vice Chair Mark Warner.
2: First of all, I join with all Americans in condolences to these soldiers. Remember, as we think about this five-month war, this is a war of choice. As a member of the Gang of Eight, there was no imminent threat from Iran against America. So Donald Trump chose to go to war. It took him 2 weeks to lay out what he thought his goals were going to be. Let's go through those. Regime change, how are we doing there? We got a worse crowd than before. Getting the enriched uranium, well, it's still there. Matter of fact, it would take a minimum of 15,000 troops on the ground for a week to try to take these canisters, which are quite volatile, out of their bunkers. Getting rid of Iran's missile and drone capability, obviously we've not been successful there. And the thing, John, that makes me completely crazy is Iran has both missiles and they also have lots and lots of $50,000 drones that are very effective. We are using missiles that cost $2.5 million to shoot down those drones. President Zelensky, the only country that has devised a technique of counter Iranian drones at $5,000, they've done it so effectively. They offered us all of that technology for free. And the Trump White House basically said to the Ukrainians, thanks, but no thanks. So we're behind on that as well. And then finally, on the Strait of Hormuz, I mean, I don't know what gas station the secretary is going to, but before the war, average price of gasoline in Virginia was $2.81. It is now back to $4. Diesel's at $5. You know, I see no path in the short term how the Strait is going to be settled. This war of choice has been a disaster. It has been a disaster militarily. It has been a disaster in terms of how we're viewed around the world. It has been a disaster to our friends and the allies who question whether we will keep our promises. I'm anxious. If it takes a classic Donald Trump move, declare victory tomorrow and be done. But the continuation of this war at this pace will be a continuing disaster.
0: Senate Intelligence Vice Chair Mark Warner talking to ABC News yesterday. Now we'll stay on Capitol Hill, and this from thehill.com. House lawmakers face a jam-packed week with several key measures expected to come up for a vote before they return home for a month-long August recess. Republican leadership is planning to bring a budget resolution to queue up a third reconciliation bill. The House Rules Committee is meeting today to consider the resolution and possibly send it to the House floor, but it faces a hurdle from committee member and Texas Republican Chip Roy. Representative Roy, who is the policy chair of the House Freedom Caucus, has said he has concerns about the budget resolution, including a, quote, failure to offset its proposed spending. The Hill goes on to write the lack of other conservative priorities and how it addresses the Save America Act, that's the Republicans' voting reform bill, are also part of Representative Roy's concerns. The Hill also goes on to say even if the bill gets out of committee, it could face more difficulties on the House floor. The GOP is also seeking to pass a stopgap funding measure to keep federal agencies funded at current levels through December 4th to avoid the government potentially shutting down at the end of the fiscal year on September 30th. But whether the bill will have support from fiscal hawks or Democrats is unclear. That all from thehill.com today. Now, this morning, we talked to PUC Capitol Hill correspondent Mariana Sotomayor about House Republicans' plans.
3: For weeks now, we've known that the Senate just does not have the votes to pass this piece of legislation. J.D. Vance, the vice president, went and talked to some House Republicans because there are a number of House Republicans who want the most. There's two different versions. There's one that is really restrictive, would essentially federalize elections by demanding that states give over voter rolls to the federal government. That is one piece that a number of those very staunch Republicans would like to see become law. That's just not going to pass in any way, shape, or form in the Senate. Johnson has put forward a more, let's say, a less restrictive bill, essentially giving states grant money, incentivizing them to adopt these voter ID policies if they haven't already. There's some states who already have. So that's just one part. But then there's a number of other pieces. The White House has obviously put forward funding. They would like to supplement Iran spending that we've seen in the war. So that is another tranche. There's also military and I believe it's classified intelligence spending. So we don't know exactly what that would go to. And also farm assistance, because Republicans would like to get something in there ahead of the midterms. Essentially, 3.0 was supposed to be a priority bill for a number of Republicans, vulnerable Republicans in particular, to address affordability and also waste, fraud, and abuse that Republicans like to talk about. But we saw a switch. They're really trying to pass what the White House would like to get done before November. But again, this is just part one of many. The House is going to be gone by the end of the week, and there are a number of hurdles because there's a lot of opposition from different flanks about these different pieces of policy.
0: PUC Capitol Hill correspondent Mariana Sotomayor on this morning's Washington Journal. Also possible this week in the House, movement on a Russia sanctions bill. Former House Foreign Relations Chair Representative Michael McCaul of Texas talked about it yesterday on Fox News Sunday.
4: Lindsey Graham's final wish from Ukraine. He and I have worked the last year on this bill. I'm going to introduce it tomorrow, Monday. We anticipate it could pass as early as this week. And nothing would honor Lindsey's legacy greater than the Congress passing this sanctions bill. Because he knew to be strong at home, you have to project strength abroad. He knew that, that Russia and China and Iran are all tied in this together. This bill not only punishes Russia and energy coming out of Russia, it also hurts Iran and it also hurts China. So I believe it's going to pass this week. With respect to conditions on the ground, I was on near the front lines with the soldiers there, the commanders. The drone operations are absolutely stunning. The casualties on the Russian side, they are actually winning this war. I think Trump likes a winner, and that's why he came out at the NATO summit supporting Ukraine's efforts and getting Patriot licensing agreements into Ukraine. And this moral support for Ukraine was huge in terms of Zelensky's reaction and on the front lines. Lastly, they need these interceptors. Every night when I was in Kyiv, they're getting bombed by ballistic missiles. Last night, they had about 20 ballistic missiles every night, and we have to help them to stop that bombing.
0: Former House Foreign Relations Chair Michael McCaul of Texas on Fox News Sunday. And as we told you last week, this bill has bipartisan support, including from Senate Foreign Relations Ranking Member Jeanne Shaheen. She was asked about it yesterday also on Fox.
3: To the situation in Iran, the Wall Street Journal reporting that China and Russia may actually be helping Iran to target our assets and our allies in the region. Senator Shaheen, what more can and should we be doing with respect to their involvement in the Iran conflict?
5: Well, that's exactly why we need to put more pressure on Vladimir Putin and Russia on the war in Ukraine, because we need to shut him down there and shut him down with any help he's providing to Iran in the Middle East. And the same is true of China. And that's exactly what our Russia sanctions bill would do. And I'm pleased that we have now we have 62 sponsors. We're ready to go. There's a lot of momentum behind this. This is a way to a fitting legacy for Lindsey Graham to get this bill passed.
0: Today on the House floor, members have been working on several healthcare-related bills. Those include legislation to continue federal funding for early detection of breast cancer programs and traumatic brain injury treatment. You can see the House live on C-SPAN, the Senate live on C-SPAN 2, and get full coverage at cspan.org and C-SPAN Now. 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Here's James Barnicle, FBI Assistant Director in charge of the New York Field Office.
6: Today, just before 9 a.m., a man by the name of Andrew Arabaca, A-R-R-A-B-A-C-A, arrived at 26 Federal Plaza just behind us on Worth Street at the employee entrance to the building, where he ignited gasoline. He poured gasoline onto the ground. It ignited it with a lighter and an incendiary device. That device was a firework, a large firework in a canister that proceeded to catch on fire. Pretty big flame, as you've seen on the internet. He then pulled out an airsoft rifle and fired 5 to 7 pellets, if you will, in the direction of 26 Federal Plaza. At that time, Federal Protective Services, two officers, a gray suit, a contractor with Allied that is employed to guard this building, and those three people and the two officers standing behind me in the blue shirts are the officers that intervened and took Mr. Arabaca into custody. Well, he had him on the ground. An FBI agent jumped in, and they put handcuffs on him and took him in the building. He is currently in custody, and he has been interviewed. Arabaca is a former United States Army soldier. He was enlisted for approximately 4 years, serving from 2001 to 2005. He was a repairman or mechanic on Patriot missile systems. He is 43 years old. There were injuries in this. Three people were injured, minor injuries, one civilian and two government employees. Right now, our evidence response team is out working with NYPD and our New York Joint Terrorism Task Force to collect evidence, to conduct interviews. We have located a vehicle of Mr. Arabaca's. We have seized that vehicle. We are procuring or obtaining a search warrant. Mr. Arabaca came armed with bad intentions. I will say that 26 Federal Plaza has long been a target of extremists, of terrorists, and today the extremism was brought here. The building was attacked. Mr. Arabaca was looking to injure people and harm people. He had two axes, a hammer, a machete, and three knives, fixed blade knives. He had, as I said earlier, six incendiary devices or fireworks, and he had some other destructive items. Going forward today, like I said, we'll do more interviews, we'll collect more evidence, and we will, and I'll leave to Mr. McDonald to talk about charges. We take this very seriously. On his cart, he had a cart. He had anti-ICE literature on it. When he was being arrested, he yelled derogatory terms to ICE, used bad words, obviously. He is an anti-American, anti-government extremist. We know that from what he said. We know that from what he has said post-arrest. And we know that from what his actions that he tried to take today.
0: James Barnicle was also asked about some of what the suspect mentioned while in custody.
6: His goal was to target the building. He said that and I'm not going to get into all the details of a post-arrest interview, but he was Mirandized, read his rights. He did agree to talk. In that post-arrest interview, he did say he was targeting the building and he was okay if he hurt or killed people going in and out of the building, whether they were federal employees or civilians. I would mention a lot of business was killed, not by the Federal Protective Services. Federal Protective Services, once they mitigated the situation, the building remained open. Employees could come and go, and we continue to do work. But some agencies decided to close business for the day. There was a naturalization ceremony scheduled for today that was canceled. And the one civilian victim was an immigrant that had a hearing today for their immigration status. So that's quite unfortunate and quite ironic at the same time.
0: FBI Assistant Director in Charge of the New York Field Office, James Barnicle. In a statement, New York City Mayor Zohran Mamdani called the incident, quote, deeply disturbing, adding, quote, I'm relieved no one was seriously injured and that a suspect is in custody. My team is in touch with the NYPD and we will support the federal investigation. Our administration will continue to ensure that every New Yorker is safe in their city and hold accountable any who threaten that. To London now in today's farewell speech from Keir Starmer. Here's part of what he had to say this morning outside of 10 Downing Street.
7: In 6.5 years, I took our party from a historic defeat in 2019, changed it so it was fit to face the country and won a landslide general election victory in 2024. Since then, it has been the privilege of my life to serve you and this great country as Prime Minister. And I am confident that Britain is now stronger and fairer than it was 2 years ago. Our economy is stronger. Our public services are on the up, with the biggest fall in waiting times for 17 years. Children are being lifted out of poverty every single day. Immigration is down significantly. Our defence and security are on a far stronger footing, and our international reputation is greatly enhanced. Yet the thing I will always take away with me, the most humbling aspect of this job, is the front row seat you get to witness the greatest things of this country in action. To see every day immeasurable acts of resolve, grit, decency, and compassion from people who serve our country, whether that's in their regimental colours, NHS scrubs, or simply the millions of people in their communities who volunteer their time and their effort to the ground beneath their feet. We face a world now where our enemies will stop at nothing to divide us because of our values, our freedom, our decency, and frankly, because of our unflinching resolve towards the brave people of Ukraine.
0: Former British Prime Minister Keir Starmer outside 10 Downing Street this morning. And the AP writing today that in his first speech as Prime Minister, Andy Burnham acknowledged his precarious perch as the seventh British leader in just over a decade. The AP also writing that Andy Burnham also renewed his theme of decentralizing power. Here's part of what he said at Downing Street this morning.
8: I know people at home are fed up with politics. I hear you. And I want to be honest with you. We have not been good enough, and we need to be better. We will be. We will make this moment a circuit breaker for Britain, bringing forward the biggest changes in the last 40 years. A new political model and a new economic model. In the 1980s, Britain took some wrong turns. Political power was centralised, economic power privatised, large parts of the country deindustrialised, and they still haven't recovered. Many feel as though they're still in decline, and they don't have the ability to turn things around. And that's why we will change politics, to make it more collaborative, more about problem solving than point scoring. And we will take power out of here and carry it into every postcode in the land so that they can do more. And in doing more, build a new economy where we put life's essentials back under stronger public control to make them affordable to you again. Reindustrializing Britain, using public procurement to back British industry.
0: New British Prime Minister Andy Burnham this morning at 10 Downing Street. Earlier today, we talked to C-SPAN Westminster correspondent Peter Knowles about the new Prime Minister.
9: He appeals to different aspects of the Labour Party, so he's not a hardline left-winger. He has next to no international or foreign affairs experience or contacts, and has said very little on the matter. And his initial comments, both in his very short campaign and what he said in the few days since it became obvious that he was the only candidate, hasn't given us really very strong ideas to what precisely he'll do, what hard choices he might make. But he's talked about devolving power away from Westminster. He wants to tackle the cost of living crisis as he sees it, talks, I have to say, somewhat vaguely at the moment about fairer Britain, which works for everyone. We don't know what the details are. He's not been tested by that. He wasn't tested in a competitive election for the leadership. He just got it.
0: Peter Knowles also talked about what Americans should know about Andy Burnham and the US-UK relationship.
9: One of the criticisms that nobody has really made of, or very few people ever made of Keir Starmer, was of his failure to join up with the US and Israel in the attack on Iran. There is no pressure, I would say, on Andy Burnham to take a different course on that. So that won't make him popular with President Trump, but other European leaders have found that pretty much whatever they've said and done, their popularity with President Trump has been contingent and hasn't lasted as long as they thought it would. So Prime Minister Burnham, which I think I should call him now, because by now I think he will have shaken hands with the King. Clearly he's going to want good relations with President Trump, but not at any cost. And I don't think there will be any significant enhancement to the UK's military involvement in the conflict with Iran.
0: C-SPAN Westminster correspondent Peter Knowles this morning on Washington Journal. And one more note. Today, Vice President Vance and Second Lady Usha Vance are celebrating the birth of their fourth child, a baby boy. The couple announced yesterday that their son, Alec Neil Vance, was born at Walter Reed Medical Center in Bethesda, Maryland. In a statement, the Vances said both mother and baby are healthy, adding that their three older children are excited to welcome their new brother. President Trump congratulated the Vance family, as did several bipartisan members of Congress. Also in a statement, Vice President Vance thanked the medical teams at Walter Reed and the White House Medical Unit for their care during the delivery. The Associated Press notes that the birth is historically significant. Alec Vance is believed to be the first child born to a sitting U.S. vice president in more than 150 years. This is Washington Today on C-SPAN Radio.
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11: 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Valerie Friedland teaches in the Great Courses series at the University of Nevada, Reno. 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
0: Welcome back to Washington Today. Campaign 2026 News Now and Politico reporting today that Senator Darlene Graham, the sister of late Senator Lindsey Graham, announced to Fox News' Sean Hannity that she plans to run for a full term for her brother's old South Carolina seat. Darlene Graham was sworn in last week to replace her brother, who died just over a week ago. Politico writes that her appointment, which was backed by President Trump, was widely seen as a move to fill the seat with a caretaker who would leave Washington at the end of the term in January, but the president announced Friday he would endorse Darlene Graham should she run for the full term. Politico also reporting today that Republican Representative Nancy Mace has announced she will not run for the late Lindsey Graham's Senate seat, saying in a video announcement, I'm not running for the U.S. Senate, not because I'm backing down from a fight, but because the one I'm in already matters right now. Politico writes that Nancy Mace began exploring the viability of a potential Senate bid just hours after Lindsey Graham's death became public, but decided against a second statewide bid. She had previously run for governor in as many months. That all from Politico today. Moving to Maine now, and The Hill writing today that former state Senate President Troy Jackson has all but clinched the Democratic nomination for Senate following big wins at statewide party caucuses this weekend, and the departure of his two biggest opponents, Secretary of State Shanna Bellows and former State Health Director Nirav Shah. Both of them suspended their campaigns for Senate over the weekend. Troy Jackson thanked his former rivals on social media, saying, quote, I appreciate your support and your endorsement. Now it's time for all of us to come together, build the broadest possible coalition, and defeat Susan Collins. Let's get to work. Now, all of this comes in advance of a convention this coming weekend in Maine where the party will choose a nominee to replace Graham Plattner, who exited the race a couple weeks ago. We caught up with Troy Jackson at a caucus in Kennebunkport over the weekend. He talked about this weekend's events.
12: We had way more people asking to be delegates in some of these counties, and it was very challenging. You don't want to leave anyone off, but all we were trying to do was find the right number that, like, was totally committed to us and just go forward with that. And, you know, the biggest thing is the ones that unfortunately get left off that really wanted, but, you know, we're just trying to explain to them that, you know, you can still vote here, still get, you know, us through. And we appreciate, you know, everyone making the effort.
13: We've seen some people who are on different slates. How do you think that's coming together?
12: I'm an organizer at heart. I think, we really crushed it as far as working, talking to people, making calls. I feel really good about our slate. I think some of the other ones might have had to throw some people on at the end, because I definitely know there's some that are on theirs that are 100% committed to us, but it's fine. You know, it is the process. Everything was late or rushed, hurried, and so it is what it is, but I feel really good about the people that we have supporting us.
0: Troy Jackson also talked about if he feels ready to take on Republican incumbent Susan Collins in November.
12: I feel ready, you know, as you can. It is. It's a huge deal. It's probably the biggest race in the whole country, and, you know, determining the majority of the U.S. Senate. But I don't think campaign-wise it's a lot different for me, because
1: it's the issues that are so important. It's the people that have been coming out to Graham's campaigns that want universal health care. They want prescription drugs, child care. I mean, look, you guys know I've been fighting for that stuff. And, I mean, you know, people would actually tell me, well, you're in the wrong place to fight for these things. This should be a federal issue. So, I mean, I don't see the issues any different for me. I'm going to fight like hell for those things. I mean, obviously, Senator Collins is a whole different type of person to run against, but I'm just going to be talking about the things I've been talking about ever since I was on the border in 98.
0: Maine Democratic Senate candidate Troy Jackson this weekend, following statewide caucuses to replace Graham Plattner as a Democratic nominee. Graham Plattner left the ticket a couple of weeks ago. Whoever wins the nomination will have a little more than 3 months to mount a campaign against the Republican Susan Collins. Moving to Michigan, and this from WWMT.com in Grand Rapids. Vermont Independent Senator Bernie Sanders and New York Democratic Representative Alexandria Ocasio-Cortez wrapped up a tour across Michigan on Sunday after 2 days of stumping in the Democratic primary for U.S. Senate. The tour, with stops in Detroit, Lansing, and finally Grand Rapids, aimed to build momentum behind Abdel El-Sayed as he faces off in a hotly contested race. Here's Representative Ocasio-Cortez in Grand Rapids on Saturday.
14: You deserve a government that answers to you. And yes, compared to how things work today, admittedly, a government that listens to you more than it listens to big money is revolutionary. 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But we all know that it will not come as a matter of course. It won't come by waiting patiently, nor by making the same decisions that we have always made. This is something that we have to choose, Michigan. It is something that we have to elect to do. And right now, there is a very clear choice before us. We can choose $50 million and counting in dark money trying to buy the state of Michigan. 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
0: New York Democratic Representative Alexandria Ocasio-Cortez in Grand Rapids. Over the weekend, WWMT.com writing that more than 2,600 people attended that event, with a few thousand more at the other events. They go on to write that Abdul El-Sayed, quote, hammered his priorities in his speech, including money in politics.
15: Because ask yourself, if a Democrat is funded by DTE and a Republican is funded by DTE, it doesn't matter which one wins, DTE wins. If a Democrat takes money from Blue Cross and a Republican takes money from Blue Cross, you know who wins? Blue Cross wins. If a Democrat takes money from AIPAC and a Republican takes money from AIPAC, AIPAC wins. So if we're serious about putting ourselves back in the center of our politics, we've got to be serious about getting money out of politics in the first place. We need to stand up to Citizens United and finally end the chokehold that corporations have had on our politics for far too long. Now, you heard from the indomitable Sean Fain, who reminded us what we can have when we're willing to stand up and fight. Unions built the middle class. Unions built the 40-hour work week. Unions built the weekend. I don't get one anymore, but we built it. Unions built the fact that our kids go to school instead of going to work. And unions can build it again when we're willing to stand with unions.
0: Michigan Democratic Senate candidate Abdel El-Sayed. Over the weekend, you heard that mention of Sean Fain. He is president of the United Automobile Workers. Abdel El-Sayed running against current U.S. Representative Haley Stevens in Michigan's Senate primary, which will happen next month. Now, moving to Pennsylvania, this from WHYY.org in Philadelphia. Democratic Governor Josh Shapiro on Saturday unveiled a multi-million dollar statewide campaign effort designed to help elect Democrats across Pennsylvania. Called the Rise Up Pennsylvania Initiative, the $3 million campaign will share voter registration, field organizing, early voting, and turnout efforts ahead of November's election. At Saturday's event in Dauphin County, Pennsylvania, Governor Shapiro talked about the effort in light of President Trump's speech last week about election security.
16: I don't know. This group probably did. I don't know if you took the time to watch that crazy-ass speech the other night. Did you see that? I mean, let me tell you something. This guy is just unhinged. He's just untethered from reality. And he went on national TV in the White House and he insulted the American people's intelligence and he insulted Pennsylvania. He is continuing to attack our elections in Pennsylvania and really across the United States. But we have an opportunity to stand up against that and to protect our democracy. I know people, no matter how unhinged that seemed, I know it left you feeling uneasy and worried and scared, but this is not a moment to retreat and worry. This is a moment to stand tall and fight for what we believe in. And I'll remind you, because I got your back in all this, that back in 2020, when Donald Trump lost the election here in Pennsylvania, he and his enablers went to court and sued me 43 different times, I was the attorney general back then, to try and throw out your votes, to try and thwart the will of the people here in Pennsylvania. But let's remember, he sued us 43 times, Trump went 0-43, I went 43-0, and we defended your right to vote, and we will again.
0: Pennsylvania Democratic Governor Josh Shapiro on Saturday. And tomorrow is primary day in Arizona. And USA Today highlighting three competitive congressional contests there. In District 1, Republican and former NFL player Jay Feely aims to capitalize on President Trump's backing to replace Republican David Schweikert, who is running for governor. In the conservative-leading 5th District, another Trump-endorsed choice, former Pinal County Sheriff Mark Lamb, he is hoping he can overcome allegations of sharing racist and homophobic texts to defeat Republican challenger Daniel Keenan. And in the liberal-leaning 4th District, progressive newcomer Kai Newkirk is running against centrist Democratic incumbent Greg Stanton. Kyle Condick, managing editor of the nonpartisan Sabato's Crystal Ball, told USA Today, quote, Arizona can't be overlooked because in the big picture, with Republicans having such a slim advantage in the House, every seat matters. Of course, C-SPAN's got you covered for campaign 2026. From the campaign trail to election night, you can find candidate events, debates, speeches, and results all at cspan.org and the C-SPAN Now mobile app. From NBCNews.com, Paramount Skydance's takeover of Warner Brothers Discovery hit a roadblock today after a federal judge temporarily paused the proposed merger, granting a request from a coalition of 12 state attorneys general who sued to stop the $110 billion deal. NBC News writing the proposed corporate tie-up would unite two movie studios, two streaming platforms, and two news organizations under the control of David Ellison, who is the son of billionaire technology tycoon Larry Ellison. The decision comes after the plaintiffs, led by California Attorney General Rob Bonta, sued to block the merger back on July 13th, arguing in a 38-page complaint that it would, quote, extinguish competition in Hollywood. The judge's restraining order will remain in effect for 14 days. And from WBAL.com in Baltimore, Maryland Governor Wes Moore spent Monday morning on a boat in the Patapsco River touring the Francis Scott Key Bridge rebuild site. He He talked about how work continues daily to build a new bridge there and its economic importance.
17: Let's be clear, there's not been a single day since this bridge has fallen that we have not had people out here working. There's not been a single day where we have not had somewhere between 75 and 100 people who are out here being able to prep all the work, doing the demo, doing the placements, doing the permitting, doing the pile driving. Everything that's required and necessary to get this bridge up as quickly, as safely, and as cost effectively as possible. And that's been the commitment that we have made to the people of this state and the people of this country, where we're very grateful that on a bipartisan basis that Congress approved the 100% cost share, that Maryland was going to put our skin in the game, and we have, to the tune of hundreds of millions of dollars that have gone into this. But we're grateful that we have both Republican and Democratic members of Congress who understand that this is not a Maryland priority, this is a national priority. This is America's priority. Because two-thirds of this country gets their goods from the Port of Baltimore. When we're looking at the amount that this becomes one of the most important arteries to get to the Port of Baltimore, that's why we have both Democrats and Republicans out here, not just today, but who have fought to make sure that this work continues.
0: Maryland Democratic Governor Wes Moore in the Patapsco River in Baltimore earlier today. His appearance comes after the state decided back in May to cut ties with Kiewit Infrastructure Company following higher than expected cost proposals. The state subsequently has split the bridge rebuild into four separate contracts. MarylandMatters.org reports the state is using a new competitive bidding process, but still aims to complete the reconstruction by 2030, with estimated total project costs holding at $5.2 billion. Finally, today from Reuters, NASA says it remains on track for next year's Artemis III mission, a key test of orbital docking and lunar landers needed for future crewed moon landings. NASA Administrator Jared Isaacman said everything remains on track for a launch next year, despite an explosion involving an unmanned Blue Origin rocket during a launch pad test in May. Both Blue Origin and SpaceX are developing landers designed to ferry astronauts between lunar orbit and the moon's surface. Of course, future Artemis missions are scheduled to put humans back on the moon as soon as 2028. And today's news comes on the 57th anniversary of the Apollo 11 landing. And one of the iconic images from that event is of Buzz Aldrin saluting the American flag on the lunar surface. And from the C-SPAN Video Library, here's author Charles Fishman talking about his book One Giant Leap and the story of how that flag got there.
18: The first flag ever to the first U.S. flag ever to make it to the moon rode Surveyor 1, the first U.S. robotic probe to soft land on the moon and then take photographs and give a sense of what the moon was like for the astronauts who were to come. This was 1966. And the scientists who designed and built Surveyor 1 worked for Hughes. And a few days before they sent the spacecraft on its way, one of them went to a Save-On drugstore in Los Angeles, bought a little wooden flag, a little flag attached to a wooden stick with staples of the sort we're all familiar with. It was the size of a 3x5 card. And they took the flag off the stick, cleaned it, rolled it up really tight, and slipped it into one of the hollow legs of Surveyor. No one knew about it but about, you know, seven Hughes engineers. And when Surveyor 1 landed successfully and started sending back pictures, these guys called a little press conference and said, by the way, now there's an American flag on the moon. Here's what it looks like. We bought a second one for 23 cents at Save On Drugs. And boy, did they get into trouble. Neither Hughes nor NASA was amused by the first flag to make it to the moon, but that little flag made the front page of hundreds of newspapers in the United States. And then there's this mirror image story in which NASA almost forgot to send a flag that you could plant, that you could erect, with the astronauts on the first Apollo flight. As of April 1, 1966,

0: Apollo flight. As of April 1, 1969, whatever that is, 12 weeks before Armstrong, Aldrin, and Collins headed for the moon, there was no plan to erect a flag. And an unsung hero here in Houston, a guy named Jack Kinsler, came up with this remarkable flag rig that you had the flag pole, and then you had a second pole that you could swing up and latch into a horizontal position like a curtain rod. He said he was inspired by his mother's making curtains when he was young, and that's how the American flag flew on the moon. It slid out on that horizontal. It was hemmed at the top just like a curtain, and it just slid out. And so it literally, they ran so late thinking of erecting a flag on the moon and then getting it figured out and approved that Jack Kinsler not only designed and built that rig, he was the head of the technical services department at JSC, he got on a Gulfstream jet here in Houston and flew to the Cape with the flag packed all up so that it could be installed on the Apollo 11 rocket stack just, you know, a day or a day and a half before it was to go.
1: 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I'm Gary Sterkoff. 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
2: Next, a conversation with Congressman Mike Turner, Republican from Ohio, at the Hudson Institute in Washington, D.C., about the recently completed NATO Leaders Summit in Turkey.
3: Well, good afternoon and welcome to Hudson Institute. I'm Joel Fischone, Director of External Affairs. Thank you for joining us in person and online for today's timely conversation. The NATO summit in Ankara earlier this month marked another important moment for transatlantic alliance. Leaders reaffirmed commitments to higher defense spending, announced new military assistance for Ukraine, and took additional steps to strengthen collective deterrence amid Russia's ongoing war with Ukraine and intensifying strategic competition with China. Yet the summit also underscored larger questions about the future of European security, burden sharing within the alliance, and America's evolving role as sustaining transatlantic system stability. We're fortunate enough today to have with us Congressman Mike Turner, who was in Ankara as part of a bipartisan congressional delegation that engaged directly with allied leaders, and policymakers during the summit. Congressman Turner is an Ohioan through and through. After practicing law at Dayton for 2 decades, he served 2 terms as mayor before he was elected to Congress in 2003. He represents Ohio's 10th congressional district and serves as a senior member of the House Armed Services Committee while also serving on the House Oversight Committee. He previously chaired the House Permanent Select Committee on Intelligence, where he oversaw some of the nation's most sensitive intelligence and national security matters. Throughout his congressional career, he's been a leading voice on NATO, transatlantic security, and support for Ukraine. Joining him is my colleague, Hudson Senior Fellow, Dr. Rebecca Heinrichs. Excuse me. Rebecca directs Hudson's Keystone Defense Initiative and recently returned from Ukraine, where she assessed frontline realities and alliance support efforts firsthand. She's a leading voice on nuclear deterrence, missile defense, and American strategic policy, and her analysis helped shape debates on strategic alliance and national security every day, and she's also from Ohio. Together, they'll discuss the Ankara summit outcomes, the state of the NATO alliance, implications for U.S. leadership, and European security. Please join me in welcoming Congressman Turner and Dr. Rebecca Heinrichs.
4: Well, thank you all for being here with us for this really timely conversation. We're really privileged to have the Congressman here with us to talk to us about the summit. So I'm just going to kick it off with that. And just, Congressman, if you could just tell us, what do you think the big headline is coming out of the NATO summit?
5: Well, thank you, Dr. Heinrichs. And of course, you and I are close enough. I'm so used to calling you Rebecca.
4: You can call me Rebecca.
5: No, so
4: I'm going to call you Congressman.
5: I apologize for that. But first off, I have to begin by thanking, of course, Hudson, but also I want to thank you for your contribution to the Dialogue for National Security. The work that you do personally is so incredibly important. and the contribution

0: that you make to the dialogue on the issue of deterrence, the issue of the NATO and the Atlantic dialogue, and really, you know, a strong national defense is so important. And you take up these issues both for Congress and for the Pentagon and for really decision makers, and thank you for your contribution to that. I think we really can't begin this discussion without first, acknowledging the loss of Senator Lindsey Graham. Lindsey was traveling with us to the summit. I was traveling with Senator Coons and Shaheen and Rounds and Durbin, and Senator Graham was traveling also at the summit and was in and out of the meetings. He was with us. He was with us with Zelensky and with Secretary General Drute and, of course, Secure and others. His contribution is just enormous to the issues of not only just our nation's security, but also the issue of NATO and Ukraine and some of the legacy issues that we'll be trying to address this year are his. And he leaves us a very strong to-do list this year as we'll try to complete those. So coming out of the NATO summit, one of the things that as we talk about what happened and to some extent what didn't happen, I'm struck by the fact that I think it's almost newsworthy that what came out of the NATO summit is the issue of stability. There are actually articles that are written that the communique that came out of the NATO summit was boring. And it's like, I don't think that was boring. I think it was exciting. It was exciting that there was such a coalescing around such important issues. There was an incredibly strong statement, a multilateral statement of all of the allies on on Article 5, but on Ukraine. One of the strongest statements on Ukraine, I think that the administration has even stated. Then there was the statement of multi-year funding from our allies with respect to supporting Ukraine and the United States efforts with Ukraine. And then the administration was able to obtain a very strong statement from our allies with respect to Iran, mm-hmm. And that Iran shall not have a nuclear weapon, and that the Straits of Hormuz will be international waters. And those are very, very strong statements. But also there were a number of things that came out of the summit that I think are legacy issues of this summit, and that is the things that happened around it. You know, the president of Syria came and made very strong statements that he is not under the orbit of Iran, and he was not, he's breaking from Iran, had many bilateral meetings that were incredibly important. Turkey, in addition to the fact that they hosted the summit and embraced their bilateral relationships as part of the multilateral relationship of NATO. Many of those relationships, remember, they were balking as people were entering NATO. They embraced fully, had a very, very successful summit. They made an announcement that they want to reenter the F-35 program and to solve the problem of the S-400s being an impediment. That's a huge development. You had the president meeting with Zelensky, and not only making a number of policy decisions or the announcement of what might resolve into some real advancements for Ukraine, but even saying he had a very good meeting and that he thought that Ukraine was making advancements on the battlefield and that he thought the advantage was for Ukraine. And then with respect to Patriots, saying, I think that we ought to allow them to have the technology to be able to license and make Patriots, and then saying that we're going to enter into a data agreement with them with respect to drones, where we've been cooperatively working with them. So, here you have a number of ancillary discussions that were happening around the summit that showed that a NATO summit could be this site where people are, as a magnet come together and do a number of things. So, I think it showed that this was not only a summit where NATO accomplished a great deal, but other nations felt the need to come there and make announcements and do deals also.
1: Congressman Mike Turner, Republican from Ohio.
2: I
1: wanted to dig a little bit into what the Europeans are actually doing in terms of their defense investments. You mentioned the Patriot deal where President Trump is not going to authorize, it's not NATO, but it's Ukraine to be able to produce their own Patriots. But the Europeans are also making it's not just about rhetoric or communiques. I mean, over the last couple of years, especially, the Europeans have really stepped up for their own defense industries and in allocating budgets to buy American weapons. So can you give us your sense, you know, coming back from there on how encouraged you are, or if you think like, look, we got to keep the pressure on to make sure Europeans continue to do this, or do you think that they really are just going to move in the right direction and that trajectory is going to continue?
0: Well, this is again another huge win for President Trump with respect to the relationship between the United States and NATO. If you recall, in prior administrations, it was very, very difficult to get our NATO allies to even reach their agreed 2% of their GDP spending levels that they had agreed at the Wales summit. This was not a U.S. imposed amount of spending. This is what they had agreed at the Wales summit, and they were not making those levels of spending. Trump won. Trump had made it part of his cornerstone of that our allies were going to have to start making these milestones. Now, as part of Trump 2, he has said, we're going to raise that to 5%. All the allies agreed to it. No one thought the allies would agree to it, that NATO would rise to that level. And now our allies are putting together a plan to do so. And that investment level is also being focused on production and investment. And a part of that, as you just indicated, is, of course, with respect to American weapon systems and also shifting to this new technology that we're seeing of the shift in the battlefield as a result of, you know, what has happened on the Ukraine battlefield. So this, you know, technology shift, this interoperability, this investment in American weapon systems is going to be very, very important. It also lowers our overall cost, allows us to go to the next generation of weapon systems. This is very, very important investment in both our allies going forward in both volume, stockpiles, munitions, weapon systems, but also capabilities that will also be U.S. transition to U.S. capabilities.
1: So this is really interesting because I thought there's been some national security commentators or analysts, they look at what the Europeans are doing and say, look, the Europeans are pulling away from the United States because they're building their own defense industrial bases. But if you look at what they're also buying through the Pearl program, they're also buying American weapons. In other words, everything is increasing. Yes, their own defense industrial bases is increasing, but they're also increasing American weapons, their purchase of American weapons. And the United States is improving our own weapon systems as we reiterate and sell to the Europeans, which go into the Ukrainian battlefield. So it's still pretty synergistic. I don't see a pulling away. I see NATO getting stronger and the United States even directly benefiting from these changes.
0: Is the Western economy. I mean, this is all of us in the ecosystem together being able to advance. And everyone is looking to, again, our interoperability and the systems that we have, and they're still looking at our advanced weapon systems as being the premier weapon systems. Right. Everyone's talking about the F-35 and the Patriot as being the top systems. And those systems are the ones that we're all looking at. How do we lower costs? How do we increase productions? How do we get greater munitions? But also then, you know, for the drones and drone capabilities that we're seeing that are advancing Ukraine on the battlefield, how do we implement that across the board so that all of our allies in the United States can implement those new technologies so that as we look to the battlefields of tomorrow, we're ready.
1: Yeah. And when on my trip to Ukraine too, I was also really impressed by the presence and the leadership of the Germans there. So the Germans have really stepped up to enable Ukraine to have the weapons they need, again, by purchasing American weapons also. But to me, I was struck by, look, President Trump actually shifted this so that Ukraine is still getting the weapons it needs, but they're purchasing, you know, these Europeans have stepped up to buy them, but they're purchasing them from the United States. So it's not just the American taxpayer that are just sending weapons. Our own defense industrial base is improving, and the Europeans really are, no kidding, in a pretty serious way, in country in Ukraine, making sure the Ukrainians have what they need.
2: And we have Rebecca Heinrichs with the Hudson Institute interviewing Congressman Mike Turner, Republican of Ohio.
0: Away from Ukraine. I mean, there's that misnomer that continues to be said, which is not correct. I mean, the administration, as through the Pearl program, as you've indicated, where we've required that our European allies fund the program of weapon systems that are going to Ukraine, we're still in the game and actively supporting Ukraine. And it's great for the president to have said he had a great meeting with Zelensky, and he sees that Ukraine is advancing on the battlefield. This gives us an opportunity, which is what President Trump's goal all along has been, for, you know, an opportunity for peace negotiations to go forward.
1: Yeah, and to work. And so now yes. Ukraine is doing so well on the battlefield. Europeans are stepping up in a major way, and the Russian economy is now really suffering. And so it looks like we're in a much better place to sort of take another bite at the apple to get a ceasefire.
0: And Lindsey Graham made the case in our meeting with President Zelensky, and he made the case when he got back. The House has already passed legislation to provide sanctions against those who are buying Russian energy. This would give President Trump an additional tool and would give the threat to Russia that their economy that is fueling their murderous aggression against Ukrainian citizens, because, again, they are killing Ukrainian citizens. It's not just on the battlefield between two militaries. We see it on our news at night where they are, you know, lobbing murderous drones and missiles into Ukrainian cities, killing innocent civilians. This has got to come to a stop. One way to do that is to place sanctions against their energy sector, gas and oil, and give it the opportunity to have a cost that would make it more difficult for them to fuel their military that's fueling this military aggression.
1: Yeah, exactly. Whenever I was in Kyiv, that was during one of the, at the time, there's been even more bigger and more aggressive assaults. Even then, at the time, it was the largest drone and missile attack against Kyiv while we were in the country. And the Russians were firing at apartment complexes where Ukrainians are firing at military targets against the Russians, and yet the Russians retaliate by hitting civilian targets. And Secretary Rubio made the point, I think, very recently, actually, in a congressional hearing where he said, look, like, to your point about U.S. leadership in Ukraine, we are sanctioning only one side, and we're helping only one side, and that's the side that we would like to enable to end the war on terms that are good for Ukraine and good for NATO. And it seems to me like we're even turning up the pressure to make that happen. Now, it seems. You already mentioned this a little bit. How do you see the U.S. role in NATO again? Just to explain it to everyday Americans, they say, like, does NATO really even matter anymore? I mean, Russia, look, Ukraine, if Ukraine is having these successes on the battlefield, is Russia really that strong? Does Russia pose a threat to the United States? You know, why does the United States need to keep this leadership role in the NATO alliance? How would you respond to that, and how do you see where our role in the alliance stands today?
0: Well, in NATO, when you look at all of our allies, someone still has to lead, and that is still the United States. And when we have testimony before the Armed Services Committee, and our military is testifying as to what we're accomplishing around the world, I always ask them the question of, tell the committee how we're accomplishing this worldwide footprint, this worldwide presence that we have. And usually some portion of our ability to have an effect that is a worldwide footprint, a worldwide accomplishment, is because of our NATO allies and our worldwide footprint. Even what we're doing today in the Middle East, what we're doing in Africa, what we do in Europe, what we do around the world, even intelligence gathering that affects the Indo-Pacific, our operations around the world are in part always supported by what we have in our footprint that includes our operations that are embedded in part in what we're doing in NATO. So our interoperability, our facilities that are our worldwide footprint are essential for our own security as they are for our allies and really for the liberty and freedom that we enjoy.
1: Yeah. I mean, I explain to people, look, if the United States is a superpower, we are a superpower because we're able to project power so far from our shores to keep everybody here back at home safe. And so if you look at what we're doing in the Middle East right now, we're still launching those strikes and conducting a lot of that refueling operations, et cetera. It's taking place in Europe. We're from Europe. It's being projected from power from Europe. And so a lot of what we do, even in peacetime, is still intelligence gathering with our NATO allies. Our counterterrorism that we do is with our NATO allies. And so there's a lot. On the Russia piece, you have been a really, I think, very compelling voice in explaining that the threat from Russia is not just about Ukraine. I mean, the Russians, their space counter-space activities, their threats to the United States in the high north, you know, that this is really, if you could just talk to us a little bit about Russia's view of us, you know, like that Russia doesn't just want to subjugate Ukraine. I mean, Russia's trying to kick the United States out of Europe and weaken the United States and harm Americans and our security.
0: Well, every day, Russia is developing you start with the top, as you indicated, space. Russia is developing and it's fielding, anti-satellite weapons systems, that seek to degrade and attack our satellites that are in space. Secondly, they are fielding nuclear weapons, new nuclear weapons, that are intent on attacking, the United States. We are not developing new nuclear weapon systems, but Russia is designing and developing and deploying new nuclear weapon systems designed to attack the United States on a cyber basis every day. Russia is attacking the United States, our infrastructure systems, our military, our allies. They are poised and are focused every day on ways in which they can attack and diminish the United States and our reach. So they are a self-identified adversary, and we have to be prepared for the fact that every day that they're doing that, we have to defend ourselves.
1: Yeah.
2: Congressman Mike Turner, Republican from Ohio, interviewed by Rebecca Heinrichs with the Hudson Institute Senior Fellow.
1: I completely agree, and given just the nature of technology, there's no ability, we don't really have the option to turn inward and say, well, if we just sort of leave Europe, maybe Russia won't be so hostile to us. As you pointed out, they are threatening us in all domains, cyber, space, underwater, undersea, and so
0: underwater cables are on a regular basis being attacked and severed by Russian actions.
1: And in particular, that's a great point, and I remind people, is like, you know, Russia, though it's focused on the Ukrainian battlefield, conducts these other hostile activity that people call sort of hybrid operations or gray zone. I mean, I think they're pretty close to acts of just outright war, but everybody kind of has their hands full, so we're not calling it that. But the in the Baltic Sea, it was a Russian ship that was there with a Chinese ship. I'd point out too that was dragging its anchor along the bottom of the seabed in the Baltic Sea, which severed that cables, and so they're doing it there, and they're increasingly collaborating with the Chinese. So even though Russia is a much weaker country militarily or economically than China, they're focused on these particular means at which they can target the United States and our core interests.
0: We just have to be prepared. When someone identifies themselves as they're our adversary, we have to be prepared.
1: Okay, so we've got some good things coming out of the summit. You mentioned too, it's not even that the communique had some great stuff on commitment to Article 5, really strong language on that, good stuff on Iran that the NATO alliance wants to help with. So how do we keep this momentum going? We've got the late Senator Graham left us with. He was really a really powerful engine to kind of keep everybody moving to do what is necessary to put pressure on our adversaries to get to a place of peace and enable President Trump to get the peace agreements he wants. So what do we do? What do we do to keep this momentum going? And what can Congress do in particular?
0: Well, what's really great here is it shows that this is a great win by the Trump administration, that there was a significant amount of preparation that was put in place before the summit, and that the Secretary General Rutte had worked very clearly with the Trump administration. You mentioned the provisions with respect to Iran, where there was concerns as to whether or not our NATO allies would rise to the occasion. It was a clear statement that Iran will not be permitted to have a nuclear weapon, should not be permitted to have a nuclear weapon, and that the Strait of Hormuz should be open and navigable free waters. Those types of statements and the language in the communique having been negotiated is the type of win that shows that the administration works not only just with the Secretary General, but with all of the allies, leaving, I think, the great opportunity to continue that work post-summit, to now that it has a many of those allies working toward a plan for the 5% of GDP spending on defense, the issue of increased spending on munitions, hardware, innovation, shifting to the drones and technology. Now we have to be able to deliver to them, I think, opportunities and a plan. And I know the Pentagon is actively working to be able to deliver them opportunities for spending those additional dollars and giving them incentives to be able to reach those dollars with a plan for those spending opportunities. That's going to deliver real opportunities for NATO to transform into that next strengthened opportunity of a very, very strong ally.
1: Yeah, I even have this, the language from the communique here, which is on Iran, which I think is just really strong to your point. It says, quote, allies reiterate that Iran must never have a nuclear weapon and call on Iran. So blaming Iran as the aggressor and call on Iran to fully respect freedom of navigation in the Strait of Hormuz, because Iran continues to try to use this opportunity not just to weaponize this choke point that's so critical for the global commodity for energy, but they want to manage it. They want to basically reassert their hegemonic desires over the entire region by controlling the Strait of Hormuz. And our European allies, plus Canada, has said, and Turkey, you know, they're very clear, no, it's not going to happen, which is really important. So
2: Rebecca Heinrichs with the Hudson Institute interviewing Congressman Mike Turner, Republican of Ohio.
1: Now, just how do we make good on that? How do we bring in the Europeans to help us make sure that we can get the Strait of Hormuz completely open and free? And if you have any thoughts on that, and how to bring in the Europeans and when to bring in the Europeans. I know that the Europeans have said, look, we've got mine clearing capabilities, but so far it's been the Iranians that have prohibited the Europeans from helping clear the mines through the Strait of Hormuz.
0: I think there's a real commercial opportunity here also. You know, we had in the initial days some concern as to whether or not individual European nations might try to broker side deals to get their ships through. And, you know, those ships are headed toward, in part, Western markets. And each of those Western markets also have leverage overall. I think this communique has an opportunity to begin to, from a commercial standpoint, put pressure on Iran so that it's not just a military aspect, but it's a commercial aspect also of Iran cannot be successful if it doesn't have commercial success. And it has to be told, one, there is not going to be control over the straits in any way that's going to have tolls or any types of assessments. But also, you're not going to be commercially successful from your energy sales are not going to be successful if and they're going to be tied to whether or not you're going to recognize that the straits need to be free.
1: The other thing I thought was remarkable, to your point about other individuals who were at that NATO summit actually doing work, so the new leader of Syria, Secretary Rubio has been very busy sort of diminishing the value of the Strait of Hormuz, too. So you see now the United States making deals with Iraq and then also Syria and trying to get other European allies. Basically, it's the West. It's the West working together to coalesce behind the United States in order to isolate our shared adversaries. I mean, it was really a working NATO summit that actually had, no kidding, deliverables, I thought.
0: And that block, that dialogue makes a huge difference. When a group like this is working in unison, it has a tremendous impact.
1: So then what would you say for critics who would say, okay, but there's all of this, the president's rhetoric is so unhelpful, and he makes these different remarks and threats, and so the NATO is diminishing. How do you respond to that in light of all of these successes here?
0: Well, I think the great response is to communicate, right? I mean, that's what I love about the issue of rhetoric, because, here you have the rhetoric, right? Donald Trump makes extreme rhetoric statements, and, this is the Richter scale of rhetoric. But the reality is then you have plot the policies that come out of the administration. The policies plot actually very linear. And I think what you see so many times is that the rhetoric is intended to pull or push. And people are pulled or pushed in a different direction based upon perhaps where they want this line of the policy to go, which in turns out be to be then linear. What's also interesting is to see the various people who jump off whenever the rhetoric either peaks or shallows. And that's always interesting because sometimes those people are in his own administration, right? Some people go, amen, amen, and those people embarrass themselves. And some of these people absolutely also freak out on the outside, and those people embarrass themselves too, because the Richter scale of the rhetoric usually doesn't always reflect reality. The reality is this plotting of the, what usually is relatively linear, policies. And if you actually, all the way back to Trump 1, even on Iran, went to plot the policies, it's actually relatively linear. This summit communique and what's been happening with NATO, if you get rid of the rhetoric and just plot what's been happening, it's very, very linear. For example, I'm the head of the NATO Parliamentary Assembly delegation from the U.S. Congress, and I got many calls when there were news stories that were coming out that the White House was considering withdrawing from NATO. Now, mind you, there was no Trump quote that there was a statement of we're going to withdraw from NATO. Well, it was also the very same day that the Pentagon sent over the budget to Congress that actually had an increase of our commitment to NATO, an increase of European presence of troops. So that's why Congress was quiet. It's because we weren't jumping off on the reporting of issues of rhetoric. We were watching budget. The plotting of the policy curve, which was actually quite linear. The budget was part of the policy linear plot, which said, this is straight.
2: Congressman Mike Turner, Republican from Ohio.
1: Because when there has been, your point about how even some people in the administration tend to get it wrong sometimes, and when that has happened,
0: I can think of quite a few.
1: Think of a few too. Off the top of it, when there have been moments where I thought this doesn't seem right, like we're going to block a U.S. troop deployment to Poland.
0: Yeah,
1: that doesn't seem like what President Trump wants.
0: So
1: when those sort of outlier things have happened, very calmly, or maybe not so calmly, but maybe calmly publicly, Congress has been able to say, "Look, Mr. President, this is going on. This is inconsistent with your other priorities. It undermines what you've been saying," and then it gets fixed. Right. Or sometimes Congress has to keep the pressure up to make sure that the building does do exactly what the president wants. I can think of another one where there was the pause in sale of the Tomahawk weapons to Germany. But President Trump has wanted the Europeans to step up. We're still going to keep the coalescing role we've played as a leadership role in Europe, but we want the Europeans to do more, especially on conventional defense, and so we want the Germans to have Tomahawks. And then I saw in the news that somebody in the building was ending that sale, and President Trump talked to Chancellor Merz in Ankara. Chancellor Merz said, "We'd like Tomahawks. You said we're going to get them." Trump was like, "Sure. I mean, you got to get in line. Everybody wants Tomahawks, but we'd be happy." So I thought that I think that that is a very, very supported by the evidence, the point that you just made, that on the policy that continues to be delivered, it's pretty consistent from Trump one even on these issues. And it's hard to argue that NATO is not going to be much more capable now at the end of Trump two than it was even the beginning of this term.
0: In retrospect, when you look at the actual linear policy of the administration, what's extraordinary is the linear aspects of the policy accomplishments. I mean, one of the reasons why Secretary General Rutte has got to be excited is he's been one of the most successful Secretary Generals of NATO, because not only is he going to be able to say, not only did I get everybody to 2% that no one was achieving, getting the nations to achieve the Wales Agreement, but I'm part of getting them to go to 5% that no one would have thought they would have done, and I'm likely to get them there. That's pretty extraordinary.
1: Yeah, and he's been right on President Trump's commitment to NATO as well, in spite of everybody sort of trying.
0: He's been a great advocate, and he can articulate better than anybody what's important about Ukraine.
1: Yeah. Yeah, I totally agree. One more thought on the Ukraine piece too. I thought the Secretary of the Army, Secretary Driscoll, has been also just continuing to point out how much our own military continues to gain from Ukraine.
2: Rebecca Heinrichs with Hudson Institute.
1: So has resonated, I would have to think so, especially with President Trump, who wants the United States to be stronger and doesn't want Ukraine to just be a challenge for us, but also be a force multiplier for us, which is what Ukraine has become.
0: Absolutely.
1: Well, this is great. I think we've got time for just a couple of questions from the audience. If you can just please state your name and affiliation before a brief question. We'll do it right here.
3: Thank you very much. Congressman, my name is Alexandru Manda. I'm from Romania, and I'm very thankful to be here today. I'm representing a think tank, Agora Center for Democracy. Congressman, first of all, thank you very much for all your work in strengthening the transatlantic cooperation and the cooperation with Romania as being the chair of the congressional group for friendship to Romania. On both sides of the Atlantic, we face a common threat to our security, the dominance of the world's supply chain on critical raw materials by China. Do you consider that the transatlantic cooperation can be strengthened around common solutions for this shared threat? Thank you very much.
0: Thank you. Well, certainly China remains a pacing threat in so many issues. Both in data issues, AI, in what we see in hacking, our security for our data. In sourcing, as you have said, and I think that's certainly in the defense side, one of the reasons why, as Dr. Heinrichs was saying, is we go into this period where we're going to have increased spending in NATO, where it's going to be very, very important that we work cooperatively on our increased productions, because we're going to have to be looking at those areas where we have vulnerable supply chains and try to find ways where we can cooperatively identify areas where we individually excel and that we individually invest to ensure that we can plug in those holes. So very good point.
1: Really, really great question. And also kind of goes back to, if we could make a list of all of the reasons for Americans that Americans should care about NATO, it's not just our forward projection and our ability to project power there. It's also that we want our alliances to do things like eschew dangerous supply chain vulnerabilities. And if we're going to get the Europeans to not, jeopardize our own supply chains with buying Chinese parts, then you also have to, strengthen the alliance in other ways that are good for them too. So it's very, very helpful to have all these alliances collectively together. And one more point on Romania. I believe it was Secretary Rutte who said it was Romania that even temporarily closed its civilian airspace in order for us to increase the number of warplanes that we need to get through for Operation Epic Fury. So there's other ways in which our European allies have been instrumental, and that was an example.
0: Right, well, if you look at, for example, tanks, for Romania, tanks are cheaper, and we have greater technology because our allies are sharing in the production of tanks. The F-35, same thing, technology, and the costs are cheaper because we're able to advance the production because we're doing it all together.
1: Collective economies, collective defense industrial bases, it's very useful. Yeah, right here. You can just wait here.
2: At the Hudson Institute in Washington, D.C., conversation with Congressman Mike Turner, Republican of Ohio, and the moderator is Rebecca Heinrichs with Hudson.
1: And then a brief question.
4: Hi, I'm Joe Clark from the National Council on U.S. Arab Relations. You mentioned how the administration was fully behind Ukraine, but about a year ago, that wasn't necessarily apparent. The U.S. In February 2025 voted against the U.N. resolution condemning Russian aggression. Just a year ago, Trump said he was on, and I quote, nobody's side regarding the Russia-Ukraine war. And, of course, there is that much publicized spat between Zelensky and Vance. But as we've seen, that's changed. Does this represent a change, an actual change in the administration's policies, or were the policies always consistent in that rhetoric was meant to achieve something else?
0: Well, you sort of answered your own question, didn't you? The United States was always supporting Ukraine and Ukraine's efforts, and in the efforts of NATO and NATO's supplies, and working with our allies in supplying weapon systems and defensive weapon systems to Ukraine, the United States assistance was essential.
1: We'll do one up here in the front, right here in the middle.
5: First of all, thank you so much to the both of you for this conference and this talk. I'm Aitan Monet. I'm about to start law school in Durham, and that's my
0: congratulations.
5: Thank you. In the context of Taiwan and NATO, we saw South Korea for the first time coming to the summit, and we saw more cooperation between Europeans, Americans, and partners in Asia. How do we ensure that continues? Obviously, there's the famous moment between the Korean and Japanese prime ministers playing the drums together. How do we continue that cooperation long-term so it's not a temporary thing? It can blow up over, for example, a court case that happened between South Korea and Japan a few years ago.
0: So, I mean, this is one of those cool things that I was talking about, is that the summit has become this scene of bilateral meetings and multilateral meetings around the summit, that for which additional announcements and additional work is done, while you have all these world leaders and ministers of foreign affairs, our Secretary of State, ministers of defense that are there, there's a tremendous amount of work that gets done that's not necessarily just the summit and the summit document itself, but that involve all of those individuals that are there. So the synergy of these world leaders coming together, and the fact that the United States is there, causes so many other derivative actions and work to occur. And I think that is one of the things that is different in this summit than other summits. There's been a little bit of that. It's not like the meetings didn't happen, but there's not been that energy of showing that there was productive things out of it. So that, like, you, for example, can cite something that you saw that happened. And that, appending that to a NATO summit, I think was a turning point. And we've got to make certain that happens.
1: Because there's one message that's really been consistent from Trump 1 and Trump 2. It's just that all of our allies have to do more for their own security and take the initiative for regional stability. And so you do see countries like, I mean, Japan has condemned Russia's invasion of Ukraine, even though it's all the way over there in Europe, because it understands its own benefit in stopping imperialistic aggression and defending those who are defending their own hearth and home, like Ukraine is. And so you do see this cross-geography efforts to collaborate in important ways. But it's still, to your point, Congressman, it still has required U.S. leadership.
0: Right.
1: I mean, we're still a superpower, and we're still a coalescing force. But you see, I think, as we do here talking about it, this interest in these other democratic nations. Some of them are not democracies, but many of them are. But they prefer a world in which the United States is the strongest economic military power, and not one in which it's China, it's Russia,
0: all right,
1: it's Iran.
0: Absolutely.
1: And so that's where you see a lot of motivation to say, okay, well, then how can we cooperate with these other powers to make sure that we're defending those who are most vulnerable?
0: Right. I mean, to give you an example, so I'm sitting with the president of Syria with the, four other senators, and as you just described, I'm thinking there was a time when people were saying, is NATO brain dead? And he wouldn't have been coming to the NATO summit if people's view was NATO's brain dead. I mean, people were coming to that summit because they had other things they wanted to achieve at a meeting that they saw as valuable. That's important.
1: And that the United States was still very much engaged in that region. So
0: yes.
1: This notion that the United States is withdrawing, you wouldn't, if that were true, you wouldn't see right. All these other people coming to actually get things done. The last point on this, I find remarkable, if you just even look back over the last 20 years, the fact that you had these other powers in the Middle East that just even a couple of years ago were proxies of Iran.
0: Right. And he made that point over and over again.
1: I am no longer
0: with Iran.
1: And you see the Iraq leader now working with the U.S. State Department for all of these energy deals and potentially getting a pipeline that could bypass the Strait of Hormuz to cooperate with Syria. I mean, you do see these countries now that say, look, the United States has this muscular presence in the region, a leadership role. And so we're going to now look for ways to collaborate together to isolate our shared adversary, rather than sort of just like hedge and make do with the fact that Iran's just going to be a powerful country. It's remarkable.
0: They're isolated.
1: Yeah, I would say they are isolated. Okay, I'm sorry there's more questions, but I want to respect the Congressman's time and all of yours. Please join me in thanking Congressman Turner for his leadership and for his time here.
0: Thank you. Thanks for having me.
2: Congressman Mike Turner, Republican from Ohio, at the Hudson Institute in Washington, D.C. The moderator was Rebecca Heinrichs, Hudson Institute Senior Fellow and Keystone Defense Initiative Director. President Donald Trump's nominee to lead the Transportation Security Administration, David Cummins, testified at his confirmation hearing before the Senate Commerce, Science, and Transportation Committee on July 16th. Some of the topics included TSA modernization, airport security privatization efforts, government shutdown impacts on the workforce, collective bargaining rights for TSA employees, and security frameworks for drone technology. Senator Ted Cruz, Republican of Texas, the committee chair, begins.
6: Good morning. The Senate Committee on Commerce, Science, and Transportation will come to order. Today we consider the nomination of David Cummings to be the next administrator of the Transportation Security Administration. Mr. Cummings' nomination comes at a crucial time for the TSA. In the past year, TSA employees had to work for nearly 3 months without a paycheck due to two pointless, unnecessary, and damaging Democrat-imposed shutdowns. Due to the second, roughly 75-day shutdown, the TSA has now lost more than 1,100 employees because the Democrats thought it was a good idea to shut down the government and to stop paying people whose job it is to help keep air travel safe. The efficient and secure operation of our nation's airports is vital to the smooth flow of commerce and travel for Americans. The TSA is central to that mission. It is my hope that under the leadership of David Cummings, the TSA will focus on its mission, continuously innovate to stay ahead of emerging threats, adapt to new traveler trends, and improve employee morale. Mr. Cummings has spent more than two decades of private sector experience leading transportation technology, mobility, and government services operations. In his recent role as Senior Vice President of Citizen Services at Serco, Inc., he managed a 5,000-employee division with over $600 million in revenue. He's also held senior roles at Xerox's transportation and government services business and led operations planning for the 2002 Salt Lake City Olympic Winter Games. With nearly 65,000 employees today, the TSA functions much like a complex, large corporation. As a private sector business executive, Mr. Cummings has the acumen that is needed to keep an organization like the TSA lean, focused, and operating smoothly. He has already identified screening technology modernization, workforce morale, and improving the traveler experience as priorities for his tenure as administrator. Mr. Cummings will also take the helm at a time when TSA is focused on modernizing the agency. After 9/11, the U.S. endeavored to create the most secure transportation system in the world. In recent years, however, the TSA has struggled to roll out new technology at airports, including top-of-the-line baggage and identity verification technologies. Some estimates suggest the TSA will not fully deploy these new technologies until the 2040s. This timeline is simply unacceptable. Innovative thinking will be needed to change the TSA's current trajectory. This fall marks 25 years since the September 11th terror attacks. The administration should be thoughtfully evaluating the success of the TSA. Congress should similarly evaluate whether the TSA functions as an agile security agency and why its modernization has been so often mired in bureaucracy. Between TSA's management of modernization efforts, technology procurement, delayed cybersecurity rules, and reliance on security directives, and the commercialization of drone operations, the TSA needs an administrator who's prepared to tackle significant challenges. Mr. Cummings will bring practical management background and has the expertise to lead the TSA as it seeks to improve operational performance, technology modernization, and service delivery headed into 2030. I look forward to hearing from Mr. Cummings about his vision for the TSA and how he will further the mission of ensuring safe and efficient transportation for all Americans. And with that, I recognize Ranking Member Kim for his opening.
7: Thank you, Chairman. Mr. Cummings, congratulations on your nomination, and thank you for being here. We are approaching the solemn milestone of 25 years since the attack of September 11th, 2001. In the aftermath of that devastating day, we realized that a fragmented, privatized, and inconsistent aviation security framework was a vulnerability we could no longer afford. Congress established the Transportation Security Agency to ensure that securing our transportation systems was treated as a unified and deliberate federal national security mission. We must rededicate ourselves to ensuring the highest levels of transportation security for the traveling public. TSA needs an effective leader that can ensure the agency proactively predicts, acts, and prevents transportation security risks. The 9/11 Commission report specifically warned we need a multi-layered security system that depends on a highly trained, federally accountable workforce. It's crucial that the next TSA administrator supports a strong TSA workforce and listens to frontline personnel to achieve this mission. However, the President's proposed fiscal year 2027 budget request seeks to cut more than 9,400 TSA personnel through expanding privatized screening and other initiatives. In short, the administration wants to reduce personnel in favor of automated technology deployment. This includes a proposed expansion of the Screening Partnership Program, the SPP, with new aims. Currently, only 21 out of the roughly 440 commercial airports nationwide participate in SPP. The vast majority rely on federal transportation security officers, despite already having the option of choosing private contractors. Instead of keeping this program voluntary for airports to opt into, smaller Category 3 and 4 airports would be required to apply, and the administration is seeking additional authorities with the goal of fully privatizing these airports. If implemented, this expansion would result in $52 million in net savings by slashing thousands of federal TSA positions from the budget rolls and stripping public servants of their rights under the existing collective bargaining agreements. In addition, we risk compromising security oversight of vital screening technologies. The Trump administration's new TSA Gold Plus program would not only outsource personnel, but would also allow private contractors to manage, procure, and upgrade sensitive screening technologies and equipment. The GAO found that TSA repeatedly struggles to ensure its deployment screening technologies maintain strict detection requirements over their life cycle. If the federal government already struggles with oversight, delegating these critical acquisition and maintenance roles to private vendors under the new TSA Gold Plus program makes no sense. This would only serve to further weaken TSA's operational controls over some of the most sensitive technology in aviation security. Mr. Cummings, these proposals would hurt the very workforce dedicated to the security of the traveling public each day. Private contractors answer to the bottom line, incentivizing them to cut labor costs. And the TSA's privatization push is built on offloading its highest expenditure, personnel compensation, and benefits. And let's remember, TSA's critical transportation security mandate extends far beyond our airports. Our pipelines, freight, and passenger rail systems are under constant threat from cyber adversaries. Following the Colonial Pipeline attack in 2021, TSA utilized its statutory authority to issue urgent mandatory security directives to secure our service transportation systems. However, the agency has still not finalized in its November 2024 proposed rulemaking to permanently codify these performance-based risk, cyber risk requirements. Swiftly issuing the rule has a bipartisan mandate in the Senate-passed Pipeline Safeties Act. We must be clear-eyed about what we could lose under the administration's budget cuts and anti-worker initiatives. TSOs have stood on the front line of our transportation system, keeping the flying public safe and the economy moving, and they are sounding the alarm. Representing over 45,000 TSOs at more than 400 airports nationwide, the president of the American Federation of Government Employees recently testified to Congress, "Technology alone cannot replace experienced personnel at checkpoints. That de-escalation, you need an experienced TSO to do that job, and they do it well." I ask unanimous consent to enter into the record a letter from AFGE asking the committee to obtain clear testimony from Mr. Cummings to commit to uphold TSO collective bargaining rights and honoring related court orders to not expand privatization of airport security screening and to explain how his qualifications prepare him for this transportation security role.
6: Without objection, will be entered into the record.
7: Lastly, there have been reports that your former contracting firm, Serco, has trained ICE enforcement officers and been criticized by human rights groups for their immigration detention centers overseas.
2: Senator Andy Kim, Democrat from New Jersey.
7: The committee shed some light on those issues. And with that, thank you, and I yield back.
2: Senator Kim giving the opening statement on behalf of the Democrats. This is the Senate Commerce, Science, and Transportation Committee, chaired by Ted Cruz, Republican from Texas, about to hear from David Cummins, TSA Administrator nominee.
6: Thank you, Mr. Cummins. You're recognized for your opening statement.
8: Chairman Cruz, Ranking Member Kim, and distinguished members of this committee, I'm deeply honored to be considered as President Trump's nominee to lead the Transportation Security Administration. I want to begin by thanking my wife, Kristen, and our four children, whose patience and unwavering support have made it possible for me to be here today. I also want to thank President Trump and Secretary Mullen. I am deeply honored by the trust they have placed in me and the encouragement they have provided. A few weeks ago, I met a TSA officer, or TSO, from Dallas-Fort Worth Airport named Lucy. If Lucy were standing here today, she would remind us that 25 years ago, our nation changed forever when hijacked airlines were used as weapons. She would tell you that she still carries that weight every morning as she walks past the "not on our watch" sign to her post. Lucy told me that during this last government shutdown, she and her fellow officers weren't just struggling for months to pay rent, gas, and childcare. They were struggling to even feed their families. I also visited Los Angeles and Indianapolis, where I learned that TSOs relied on local food banks just to keep their households fed. TSOs like Lucy have a zero-fail national security mission. There is too much at stake to have them distracted by months without pay. If confirmed, we will explore various ways to protect our people, including the expansion of the Screening Partnership Program, or SPP. Some will suggest that the SPP is all about privatization and that it is anti-worker. I hold that it is in fact pro-worker to pay your employees, as the SPP airports did during the last shutdowns. The opt-in expansion of the SPP will leverage the resources of the private sector to make our nation's security more resilient to political theater. Over the last 25 years, as the horrors of 9/11 have naturally grown less vivid, our frontline TSOs and federal air marshals have increasingly felt undervalued by a nation that has sometimes lost sight of their critical role. We owe them a debt of gratitude. If confirmed, my very first responsibility will be to go out to our airports, look Lucy and her colleagues in the eyes, and show them how deeply they are appreciated. I want them to know how essential their mission is, and that I will do everything in my power to protect and support them in the future. These vanguards at our checkpoints also tell me that an upgrade of our technology is long overdue. They want us to rapidly deploy next-generation baggage scanning and passenger screening systems to make their work more secure and efficient. I am committed to the modernization of our aviation security and to ensuring that TSA is positioned to stay ahead of emerging threats. We do not have to choose between a secure checkpoint, an efficient checkpoint, or an elevated traveler experience. In fact, our mission demands that we achieve all three at once. That is President Trump's and Secretary Mullen's vision for the TSA, and it's what the American people rightfully expect of this agency. I come before you today not as a bureaucrat, but as a transportation executive and technologist. My 25-year career spans the entire transportation system, including urban mobility, highway safety, port security, and air traffic control. I will bring this experience and innovation to help the TSA secure what this administration calls the golden age of travel. Lucy and her colleagues can and will achieve security, efficiency, and a courteous experience for the traveling public. Chairman Cruz, Ranking Member Kim, and distinguished members of this committee, the challenges ahead are significant, but the opportunities to transform the TSA on the eve of its 25th anniversary are even greater. Thank you for your time, your commitment, and your vital oversight.
2: David Cummins, nominated for TSA Administrator before the Senate Commerce, Science, and Transportation Committee, chaired by Republican Ted Cruz.
6: Thank you. Over the last year, tens of thousands of TSA employees had to work without pay for approximately 90 days between two Democrat-caused shutdowns. From February to May of this year, over 1,100 TSA employees have left the agency. As we inch closer to yet another government funding fight, we are facing the very likely prospect of yet a third Democrat-imposed shutdown. A government shutdown would be profoundly disruptive for the traveling public. How would another shutdown affect TSA's workforce?
8: Thank you, Chairman. I've talked to dozens of TSOs at a number of airports over the last 3 weeks as a senior advisor.

0: advisor, just trying to understand what they went through during the shutdown and what they're going through today. And I can confirm what you said, their morale is very, very low right now. They're feeling very underappreciated by the American public and specifically by this government. They fear the prospect. They watch the news. They hear about the prospect of another shutdown. And as you mentioned, we've had significant attrition because of the last two shutdowns. And not just entry-level workers, but folks that have been with the agency for 20 years or more. And so I am deeply concerned that in the face of another shutdown, we're going to start seeing attrition pick up. And so we need to be prepared as an agency and develop contingency plans on how we're going to deal with that eventuality if it happens. But please, I ask this committee to do whatever you can to keep that from happening and to ensure our workers are paid.
1: The American people should be fully aware that federal government funding expires on September 30th. I believe the odds are 100% that the Democrats intend to force yet another shutdown starting on October 1st of this year. Minority Leader Schumer is not an individual known for his creativity or versatility. 1 year ago, in the month before Election Day, Democrats forced a shutdown. And they believe they benefited politically by shutting the government down. I think that tactic was profoundly cynical. It abused TSA agents and officers. It damaged the agency profoundly. It increased the risks of a terror attack. And it imposed enormous pain on the flying public, resulting in millions of passengers having their flights delayed or canceled. I don't believe that should ever happen again. I understand our Democrat colleagues hope they win the election in November, but imposing that kind of unnecessary suffering is not an appropriate step to try to win an election. I've introduced legislation called the Keep America Flying Act. Bipartisan legislation that says essential employees like TSA personnel and air traffic controller and those federal employees who are necessary to keep our planes flying in the air safely will be paid regardless of the partisan games that either party plays. We should never again have TSA agents not getting their paycheck. We should never again have air traffic controllers not getting their paycheck. We should never again have the flying public put in danger for the partisan political objectives of the Democrats. Do you support the Keep America Flying Act?
0: Thank you, Chairman Cruz. We support anything Congress can do, and we champion your efforts specifically, Mr. Chairman, to keep our workers paid. If I had Lucy sitting next to me today, she would look all of you in the eyes and say, please don't do it again. Please don't do it again. And so I would like to just lay out that I can't say what'll happen if there's an extended shutdown again. But what I can say what's likely to happen is we're going to have significant attrition. We're going to have mass call-outs again. And we're going to have a situation, particularly in the smaller airports, where a handful of people don't show, we're going to have to shut down the entire checkpoint, which basically means shutting down the entire airport. It's one of the reasons that we are aggressively pushing the expansion of the SPP program, because these airports need resilience, and having private contractors pay the TSOs during a shutdown provides resilience. And so thank you for your efforts, Chairman, and we will support you in any way we possibly can.
1: Thank you. Ranking Member Kim.
2: Senator Ted Cruz, Republican from Texas, questioning David Cummins, nominated for TSA Administrator. Next is Democrat Andy Kim of New Jersey.
3: I mean, look, you know, I was, before I came into Congress, a career federal government worker. I worked through multiple shutdowns, did not get my paycheck, and it was frustrating. It was. And I, look, you know, what you said about Lucy, you want her to be able to do her job, right?

0: And we'll find ways, and I hope that we can make sure they ensure that, because again, they're working hard, they should be able to get paid. What I also want to make sure is that they can do their job, right? Lucy wants to go and be able to do the job that she signed up for, is that right? Well, I guess I'd ask you, if you were directed to pull TSA screeners from American airports in cities deemed sanctuary cities, would you follow those orders?
1: So we in TSA are one component of many components within DHS, and we are one DHS. We do not operate in silos. So we will support the mission of the larger agency, which is to protect.
0: What would happen to our airports if you pulled TSA screeners away from their jobs?
1: Well, I can't speak to the hypothetical of that happening.
0: It's not a hypothetical.
1: But I would say that
0: my state was threatened specifically about this in New Jersey.
1: Yeah,
0: we ran lots of models about what would happen. You know what would happen? You know, the airports would shut down. We would have a tremendous amount of damage to commerce and industry, our economy. The flying public would not be able to go about. You know, you just talked about wanting Lucy to be able to do her job. I'm in agreement on that. You think it's okay for her to now be pulled from doing the TSA screening that she signed up for and have to do some other job alongside ICE or some other aspect of DHS? You think that's fair?
1: Well, we have plenty of opportunities because we are hiring like mad because of the attrition that I said. If this hypothetical were to happen, that certain airports were going to be closed temporarily until legal immigration can be enforced around those cities. I can't speak whether that would happen, but if that were a direction that was provided by this administration, we would ensure that those TSOs at those airports were positioned to other airports nearby. We do this constantly. We're constantly shifting officers around to help supplement when we have shifts in demand.
0: But you would agree that much like what we experienced during the shutdown, that this would be disruptive to the flying public and cause economic harm to our country?
1: What I would say is that we are in a very politicized environment. We all need to recognize that aviation security is impaired oftentimes by politics. And
0: I just want to say, you know, the public will be furious about this if this happened in the same way they were furious during the shutdown. And this is something we should try to avoid. I also just wanted to point out, you know, again, talking about Lucy wanting to be able to do her job. Well, look, there are lots of people like Lucy that want to do their jobs. And there are lots of people that like Lucy at TSA that want to make sure that they can have collective bargaining rights. I wanted to ask you, do you agree about codifying and supporting collective bargaining rights for TSA workers?
1: So the collective bargaining agreement that we have in place with TSA today, which we are abiding by today because we are following the court order that's in place, it actually has an impact on our flexibility to scale with variable demand. As we all know, in every airport, on any given day, you can have a spike in the number of travelers, and it's incumbent upon us to shift our supply to meet that variable demand. The CBA rules, as they're currently written, dramatically hinder that ability. You have to bid on your shift months in advance. It's very difficult to trade shifts. It's seniority-based. I have worked in the private sector with 2,000 employees under me that were under CBAs. Of the 5,000 that reported into me. And you learn to work with it, but it hinders your ability to deliver a mission. And in this case, our mission is national security. And national security should never be hindered by work rules that limit our ability to flex and be agile and as agile as the threats we encounter.
0: I think these workers, you know, they respect and they want to do their jobs. And I think that any agreement should be made. And so if there are ways in which we can ensure that mission success is the paramount goal, of course, these workers want to do so. But they want to have a say in it. You know, and if you need more resources, more personnel, then come to Congress. Because that's what we're trying to do. We don't actually want the Trump administration budget to come through and cut thousands of workers from TSA. But look, if you're going to evoke Lucy's name, the names of these TSOs, listen to them. Respect them. give them a say in their own work. Don't just think it's something that you from the top down can just order them to go leave their jobs, leave their posts in sanctuary cities or elsewhere. So I just urge you, if you're going to stand up and say that you care about the workers, care about it in total. Give them the rights, give them the respect they deserve. With that, I yield back.
2: Senator Andy Kim, Democrat from New Jersey, questioning David Cummins, nominated for Administrator of the TSA, Transportation Security Administration.
3: Senator Moreno.
4: Thank you, Mr. Chairman.
2: Bernie Moreno, Republican from Ohio.
4: You were an executive at a company called Serco, is that correct?
1: That's correct.
4: And how long were you there?
1: I was there 9 years.
4: 9 years. How many total employees did you have?
1: Under me, 5,000.
4: 5,000. How many of those employees did you not pay who came to work?
1: We never didn't pay them. And in fact,
4: every time they came to work, you paid them?
1: It's funny how the private sector works. And in fact,
4: what would have happened if you didn't pay them?
1: They would have left.
4: You'd probably get into a wage and hour lawsuit.
1: That's correct.
4: That would probably be filed by my Democrat colleagues.
1: That's correct.
4: And yet they had no problem. No problem. They didn't even wince at the idea of not paying 260,000 members of the Department of Homeland Security for 43 days. It didn't even bother them. In fact, when Senator Kennedy and I went on the floor to put a bill that said that we should have our paychecks withheld while government employees weren't getting paid, they objected to that. Think about what would have happened in your case at Serco. If the executives were being paid and you paid none of your employees, what would have happened? So let me ask you a little bit of a different question. When you talk to the people who work at TSA, could you rank for me what they care about? So let's say a really nice cafeteria where they can get a wonderful snack, but that is one thing that you can give them, including beautiful brand new microwaves, new uniforms that are sparkling, a collective bargaining agreement that brings tears to their eyes, it's so good for them, or a paycheck? Which one would be the top thing that they would want?
1: Well, no one should ever work without a paycheck.
4: So you think paycheck trumps anything else?
1: Yes.
4: Okay. Do you think it's decently grotesque that politicians use employees as political pawns in political battles to get political power?
1: Yes.
4: You think that's grotesque?
1: Yes, and that's what I was
4: told. Do you think it's absolutely not only gross politically, it's actually immoral? Because I went during a government shutdown to Cleveland Airport. I talked to government employees who told me, this is a grown man my age, who told me with tears in his eyes that he had to tell his 14-year-old daughter he couldn't pay for her dance recital because he wasn't getting a paycheck. And how demasculating that was, and how he had to explain to his daughter, he showed up for work, followed the rules, did what he was told, worked there for 20 plus years, and because of politicians here in Washington, D.C., he was not getting a paycheck. How does that make employees feel?
1: I was told stories of 20-year veterans having to go to food banks to get food. How demoralizing, how humiliating is that, right?
4: And you had senators here getting their paycheck, going to fancy restaurants paid for by steak dinners paid for by lobbyists, yucking it up, drinking expensive wine, while your employees, future employees at TSA, had to go to food banks. That's the state of politics in America today, where we, with one breath, hear this idea of let's stand up for workers, let's give them all these rights, and yet have no problem not giving them a paycheck. The Democrat Party that once cared about workers is dead. That party no longer exists. It was proven not once, not twice, but soon to be a third time. Because what you haven't heard from any of my Democrat colleagues, and you won't hear from my Democrat colleagues, is that they absolutely will not allow the government to shut down. You will not hear from one Democrat member of this committee or anywhere in the United States Senate where they will with their voice, say, we will not, under any circumstance, shut down the United States government. You will not hear them say that. Because it is their political ploy, where they think that a government shutdown helps them. Because they have CNN anchors that blame the shutdown on Republicans, saying, well, you guys are in charge. In fact, in this committee, We had a member of this committee say, you guys are in charge. The shutdown's not our fault. Of course, they know that the process here requires 60 votes, which means they know that we need Democrat votes in order to keep the government open. They could today, right now, say, we will support a continuing resolution so we keep the budget the same through and past the election cycle to prevent a government shutdown. They won't say that because they know that they prefer the political tool. Godspeed to you as you become our nominee, our TSA administrator, past this nomination process. But I worry about you and your fellow employees who are going to go through this political torture inflicted upon you by Democrats because they care more about political power than they care about American citizens. They care more about illegals and protecting those cities that keep and harbor these illegals than the Americans who wake up every day to protect us. So God bless you as you become our TSA administrator. I know you'll do an amazing job. And just know that here we will fight like heck to make certain that Democrats don't do again what they've done twice already this year.
2: Senator Bernie Moreno, Republican from Ohio, questioning David Cummins, nominated for TSA administrator.
3: Well said, Senator Moreno, and I will point out that Senate Democrats are more than welcome to co-sponsor and to support the Keep America Flying Act. It is bipartisan right now.
2: Senator Ted Cruz, Republican from Texas, committee chair.
3: Senator Gallego and Senator Warnock have co-sponsored it already, but I would invite Senator Kim and every member of this committee to co-sponsor it as well. I'd like to see the Senate pass it so we can tell our TSA agents never again, regardless of which party is in the majority, never again will you have your paychecks held because of a shutdown. And I would invite every Democrat and every Republican to co-sponsor that. Senator Blackburn.
5: Thank you, Mr. Chair.
2: Marsha Blackburn, Republican from Tennessee.
5: Adding to those comments, my concern is that the Democrat side of the dais is completely empty because they don't want to have to admit they did this shutdown. They used TSA employees as pawns through this process, and they are not willing to take that off the table, which I think is absolutely horrific. They continue to use TSA as pawns because they feel like this inflicts pain and that the public can see it. And it is absolutely so disgusting. Congratulations to you on your nomination. And I do want to talk with you a little bit about some of the TSA reforms that are taking place. I know that the President and Secretary Duffy are pushing to move us toward a golden age of travel where it's frictionless. The check-in is easy, the movement to the gate, the scheduling of the planes. We're looking forward to that. So touch on what you look forward to doing as we look at these reforms.
1: Thank you, Senator, and I want to affirm what you said about our workers and keeping them paid. I want to be clear that the 55,000 TSOs are the lifeblood of the agency, and there's talk about CBAs, there's talk about privatization. They are the center of gravity, and we're always going to protect them. As it relates to technology, thank you for that question. We have only just begun the modernization of the security checkpoints, but I'm really excited about the opportunity to roll out some of these new 3D baggage scanners and roll out these new body scanners that don't require to lift your arms in the air, that are in both cases much, much more secure and efficient than the legacy technology. We're exploring other technologies around e-gates. We're exploring technologies that might allow us to bring water bottles again through checkpoints. And so I'm encouraged. I've been able to go to the technology center over by National Airport and see the process that we're going through to certify this technology to make sure it is indeed secure. One thing I want to point out, as you talked about the friction of travel, we believe that the pain point isn't necessarily the fact that you have to wait in line at security. We all have to wait in line for various things. When we go to the grocery store, we expect that we're going to have to wait in line. The pain point is you don't know how long the wait's going to be. And so we would like to roll out technology that'll be able to predict what the wait times will be when you arrive at the airport in 2 hours and be able to push that information out to you, maybe via your boarding pass, or a Google Maps or Apple Maps or via Uber. And so we would like to kind of take the surprise out of travel. We all hate when we're rounding the check-in line and we see, oh my goodness, look how long the standard line is or how long the pre-check line is. That surprise is painful because you're not sure if you can still make your flight. There's all that anxiety.
5: I want to ask you about that because McGee Tyson Airport in Tennessee has grown 18.6%. That was the growth in 2024. Flight service, the growth in Tennessee, all of our airports are growing. They're trying to extend runways. As they're extending runways, what you're seeing is an extension of these wait times at the airport. And we secured a grant for McGee Tyson to expand their TSA security checkpoint. But we're getting calls regularly that at the Knoxville airport, the wait times to get through TSA are 2 hours. Mm. And we've increased some flights with Allegiant and Southwest there. And there has been, we've got two of the lines that are down because the scanners are broken. Things of that nature. And we need your attention on this issue in order to make certain, first of all, we've got technicians doing the repairs. But secondly, we're looking at these travel loads. And we are going to be properly staffed in order to meet that load. Will you commit to working with us on that?
1: Yes, if confirmed, I absolutely will commit to working with you, and I'd love to visit those airports and look firsthand at the challenges.
5: Come on down. Greatest state in the USA. We'd love to have you.
1: Thank you.
5: Thank you, Mr. Chairman.
2: Senator Marsha Blackburn, Republican from Tennessee, and the witness is David Cummins, nominated for TSA Administrator.
3: Senator Fisher.
6: Thank you, Mr. Chairman. Mr. Cummins, thank you for your willingness to serve in this position. It's a difficult one, and it has so much public attention to it. So I have hopes that you're going to be able to solve some of these issues that we've been faced with. One of our many airports in Nebraska, the North Platte Regional Airport, is set to open a new terminal building later this summer. And though they have run into some challenges at times with TSA, they have stated that the local TSA office in Omaha has been really great to work with, and they appreciate their continued cooperation. As they make this transition to the new terminal, I would like to see that continued cooperation between North Platte and TSA. So if you are confirmed, will you commit to working with me to ensure that there is a successful transition of TSA's operation to that new terminal?
1: Yes, I will.
6: Thank you. As you know, TSA is tasked with not only addressing security in our airports, but surface transportation threats as well. Historically, TSA has spent approximately 2 to 3% of its budget on surface transportation programs. For example, TSA has issued multiple security directives on pipeline cybersecurity following the 2021 ransomware attack on Colonial Pipeline, including a directive that requires performance-based cybersecurity measures for pipeline operators. How do you believe that the agency can better use its resources to address ongoing threats to our surface transportation systems?
1: Thank you, Senator Fisher. As you know, I've spent many years working on highway safety, and whether it's commercial trucking safety, whether it's motorist assist for passengers, vehicles rather that break down, helping the passengers and maybe filling up fuel, changing tires, all of that I've been working with for many years now. And you're right to point out that the TSA's mission has probably been too focused just on aviation, maybe at the expense of other modes of transportation, as well as pipelines. Mm-hmm. And so I want to work closely with this committee as we think about how we can work with industry and this committee to better put in place a regulatory environment that makes our highways, for example, more safe and secure. There are new emerging threats. We're seeing what drones, for example, can do on highways in Ukraine. And so we need to always be vigilant, staying ahead of these emerging threats.
6: Do you support the continued use of that performance-based approach to cybersecurity oversight going forward? Are you aware of how that works?
1: Yeah, and I'm aware that we've been a bit negligent in putting in place the regulatory environment around cybersecurity, particularly for the pipelines. Since it was first issued after the Colonial cyber attack. And so I do commit to this committee that I want to see that through to resolution very quickly.
6: You had mentioned drones, and we saw a few weeks ago that JetBlue Airways pilot, he reported striking a zone while the aircraft was on approach to the JFK airport. Thankfully, the plane landed safely. And the incident is still under investigation. According to the FAA, it receives more than 100 reports each month of drone sightings near airports. So while the TSA is working with the FAA to undertake new efforts to address these concerns, what additional steps do you think the agency can undertake to ensure the safety of the flying public?
1: I was surprised to learn these last 3 weeks that the federal air marshals of the TSA have been working for years on counter UAS or counter drone interception. In fact, they have been working the FIFA World Cup events and helped intercept so far 600 drones in collaboration with the FBI and Secret Service and local law enforcement. So we already have this capability. But to your point, it needs to be invested in, and it needs to cover the totality of all of our airports. And so we have been in active discussions, DHS has been, with OMB and the White House to see about how we can utilize some of the funding to increase our CUAS efforts. And we really think now it's become a core part of our mission at TSA. It's not just about screening and making sure people don't get on planes with bad intentions. But also we have to be careful not just about bad actors with drones, but also hobbyists that are negligent and do something to do what I think happened with this JetBlue incident in Newark.
6: In your comments, you mentioned your excitement in looking at the next generation screening equipment and the possibilities that exists there and better detection, moving the public through this faster. How would you attempt to not only accelerate that screening modernization, but positions TSA to be better equipped to deploy those new technologies?
1: Well, we're thankful to this Congress for funding our fiscal year 26 capital budget, which gives us a big boost that we haven't had for many years. And we're looking forward to the prospect of that continuing in fiscal year 27 as well. We really do have the opportunity to put in this technology. And to be clear, this is mostly about improved security. And the good thing is, with this new technology, you also get improved throughput. The bags go through quicker, the people go through quicker. And our checkpoints become more secure, and the travelers, of course, are delighted by that prospect as well. So I look forward to working with this committee to demonstrate some of this new technology to you all, and so you can see with your own eyes the benefits from it.
6: I recently had a tour of the construction that's going on at the Omaha Airport. They're doing a major build and remodel and got behind the scenes with the new baggage system there. It is really something. Hopefully we can get you to an airport in Nebraska and be able to see some of this.
1: I look forward to it.
6: Great. Thank you.
1: Thank you.
2: Senator Deb Fisher, Republican from Nebraska, questioning David Cummins, nominated for TSA Administrator. 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
3: Thank you. And Senator Peters has agreed to let Senator Hickenlooper go ahead of him. So, Senator Hickenlooper.
2: John Hickenlooper is a Democrat from Colorado.
7: Thank you, Mr. Chair. Appreciate that. Thank you, Mr. Cummins, for being here and taking on this challenge. I wanted to go back over. I didn't quite hear everything and ask you a little question about the issues on sanctuary cities. Before that, how many drones did you say you intercepted during FIFA?
1: It was a collaborative effort, but 600 drones have been intercepted so far.
7: That's remarkable. And how many of those were like news gathering? How many were amateurs screwing around? And how many potentially malevolent?
1: I can't speak to the percentage that might be potentially malevolent. I do know there were arrests that were made. But I would say the vast majority were maybe Instagrammers and folks that wanted to get a view of what was happening in the stadiums.
7: Right, but still dangerous, obviously.
1: Absolutely dangerous.
7: As you clearly point out. I'm not sure I quite understood your answer that, you know, when Secretary Mullen told Sean Hannity that the Department of Homeland Security was, I think the phrase he used was drawing up plans to stop processing international travelers and cargo at airports and remove customs officers from international airports in so-called sanctuary cities. Have you discussed these plans with Secretary Mullen? Have you talked to Commissioner Scott about this?
1: I have not.
7: And I'm sure you're aware that there's no accepted definition of what a sanctuary city is. It's hotly debated by those cities and various cities about which definition there is. Would argue that, you know, our air traffic system, both in terms of, you know, tourism and casual travelers, but also the business, the cargo, that is a network that's very interdependent. And I think diminishing in any way the services that one city gets compared to another city would actually affect the whole. You understand what I'm saying?
1: I do.
7: And would you agree to that?
1: Well, I would say that if we do reach the point where we're going to partially or completely reduce services at sanctuary city airports, I look forward to coming and meeting with this committee and explain the ramifications of that. I understand it can be significant. But as far as I know, there are no near-term plans to do that. I've not been informed or read in on any plans to do that by Secretary Mullen.
7: So you would definitely commit to coming here and making sure that we all agree on what the definition is and what it is we would be sanctioning.
1: I agree to come back and inform this committee what we plan to do.
7: Right. Also, in the fiscal year 27 budget request, there is an expansion of the screening partnership program, which, you know, allows airports to privatize screeners. I don't know how many you have, 4,000 or 4,500 positions. Would these private screeners provide their employees with comparable benefits, comparable pay?
1: Yes. In fact, the pay, I was at an SBP airport last week in Kansas City Airport, and they are actually paying their entry-level TSOs higher than we are paying them as federal employees. And from a benefits standpoint, from what I've seen, it's very comparable. Obviously, I come from the private sector. I've had air traffic controllers, hundreds of them underneath me. They weren't paid as much as federal air traffic controllers, but very good benefits, and they stayed with us in some cases for 20, 25 years. They like the flexibility of working in the private sector. We can move them around to different airports. And so I guess I just want you to know that we're not, as we expand the SPP program, which we fully intend to do, the existing employees have the right of first refusal to take those jobs. And in our experience, all of them take the jobs, and they stay there.
7: So the real difference, though, is that they give up their collective bargaining. I mean, that's the question long term. I think there's a lot of examples out there, whether it's auto workers or wherever, that over a long term collective bargaining, allows workers, the people actually doing the work, to be more fairly compensated or be compensated at a higher level?
1: I understand how unionization works. I am not anti-union. As I mentioned, I've had union workers under me for many years. But I will say, as it relates to this particular CBA, I don't think there's any material compensation language or difference than in the SPP airports. It's all around bidding on shifts, trading shifts, and the like.
7: Right.
1: So I don't, I disagree with the premise that they will be paid less. I do.
7: You're saying, but we're talking about long term. I understand now that the wage, this often happens, the wage is carefully gradated now so it'll match the existing wages. I get that. But that's, I'm talking about long term. Without, if they're giving up collective bargaining, most people believe that over time that will cost them wages.
1: I can't speak for how the SPP wages have evolved over the last 25 years that they've been in place. I can look into that for you and get back to you on that. My understanding, though, is that you do not sacrifice your rights to a collective bargaining agreement as you work for a private company. I had CBA employees under me. In fact, one of the SPP airports, the one in San Francisco, has a CBA in place.
7: Right.
1: So they don't give up the right to a CBA, but you're right, they may take some time and decide later if they want to do it or not. Our premise is that CBAs restrict our ability to flex with demand, which is incumbent upon us as a national security agency.
7: Oh, I hear that. All right, I'm out of time, but at some point we'll continue the discussion. Thank you.
2: Senator John Hickenlooper, Democrat from Colorado, questioning TSA Administrator nominee David Cummins.
3: Thank you. Senator Peters.
8: Thank you, Mr.
2: Gary Peters, Democrat from Michigan.
8: Good to have you here today. Thank you for coming by the office earlier to talk about a number of issues. Sir, in January, Acting Administrator McNeil acknowledged TSA's information sharing with ICE during a hearing. But despite that testimony and ongoing requests from my Homeland Security staff, TSA has either been unable or unwilling to provide details or a briefing about what information is actually being shared. So my question for you is, sir, is if confirmed, do I have your commitment to provide my staff with this information?
1: After you asked that question yesterday, went back and talked to my colleagues at DHS, and we're going to work to get back to you at the soonest on that request.
8: With that information you'll provide. Getting back is saying we can't give you information. I don't qualify that as getting back.
1: Right. That's fair. We need to be responsive and transparent with you. I don't know the specifics of what was asked, but we will try to provide as much as we can within our bounds.
8: Okay. Well, I appreciate working with you on that, if confirmed. Mr. Cummings, as we also discussed in my office, I have long been concerned on how we balance national security with civil liberties when it comes to watch list and screening. We certainly must protect air travel. That's first and foremost. But we also have to do it in a smart and an effective way. When I was chairman of Homeland Security and Government Affairs, I put out a report describing the system and some of its challenges, including the broken redress process. It's easy to get on a list, really hard to get off of a list. And if you've been wrongly put on that list, you should have that opportunity to make that happen. Since then, however, there have been reports that individuals who participate in First Amendment protest activities, like protests, are receiving additional screening and sometimes losing their trusted traveler status because they're involved in protests, which, as you know, are protected by First Amendment. So my question for you, sir, is if confirmed, will you commit to work with me and my staff to address watchlisting, screening, and vetting redress process?
1: Yes, I thank you for the question and making me aware of that. I didn't understand how protracted and difficult it could be to work with that redress system that we have in place, and I look forward to working with you and your committee on that.
8: Great. Thank you. Mr. Cummings, creating a seamless travel experience is certainly an objective that we all want to achieve, but it has also raised serious concerns from privacy experts and many members of Congress about how Americans' biometric data will be used, shared, and stored, So I wanted to give you a few more commitments to make and kind of get your sense of where we are on this. First, will you commit today to ensuring that Americans will be able to opt out of sharing their biometrics for identity verification and that they will not be penalized in any way for making that choice?
1: Yes, that's the TSA's current policy and it will be the future policy under me.
8: Will you commit that there will be no changes to the storage of biometric data without TSA first providing Congress with clear information about these changes and, more importantly, why they are actually needed?
1: Yes, I do commit to do that.
8: Great. Will you commit that TSA will not use its technology to passively collect biometric information?
1: Unaware to the passengers wouldn't be aware that we're collecting their biometric data. Is that what you mean by passively?
8: Yeah.
1: Mm-hmm. Yes, this is an opt-in program, and so we want to make sure that Americans know when their biometric information is required and how they have alternatives they can pursue instead.
8: And finally, will you commit to ensuring that all TSA employees and contractors who use biometric capture and recognition technologies are properly trained to implement these commitments that you have just made to me?
1: Absolutely. That's very important.
8: Great. Thank you. Thank you, Mr. Chairman.
3: Thank you. Senator Fetterman.
2: John Fetterman is a Democrat from Pennsylvania.
9: Thank you, Mr. Chairman. Okay, so I think I believe I'm the last and I'm the closing. So I'm just, it's going to be more just kind of statements more than like specific kind of questions. Now, TSA workers have missed 5 full paychecks in the last year because of our government shutdowns. And now we had TSA agents sleeping in their cars and donating plasma just to stay afloat. In Pittsburgh, the airport had to open up a food pantry for TSA officers and their families. And you could confirm or deny this, but 1,300 TSA agents quit during the 43 shutdown last fall, and another 1,100 quit during the 70-day partial shutdown. Does that sound accurate?
1: Those figures are correct.
9: So that's profound. What percentage of your workforce, roughly the percentages of the people that left?
1: It was less than 10%. Senator Fetterman, but it was substantial in as much as we also lost a lot of highly tenured folks. And we are also struggled for quite a while in replacing them because people just frankly didn't want to come work for an agency that wouldn't pay them.
9: I mean, if you could pull the room here, how many people would work if you weren't paid for that? Any hands? None up for people. So overall, now in Pennsylvania, we lost almost close to 200 TSA agents for that. What's the average salary for a TSA agent?
1: Approximately $65,000, sir.
9: $65,000. They probably have yachts, right, and vacation homes, right?
1: No, they many times, particularly the starting salary workers are living paycheck by paycheck.
9: Yeah, exactly. That's the point. Now, as a Democrat, you know, if we fight for working people. So for second times, you know, I became the only Democrat to refuse to join the party and shut down our government. And that's clearly, is it fair to say that especially the TSA agents were forced to work, that was very difficult? Is that a fair statement?
1: It was extraordinarily difficult, and I want to say how very proud I am that very few airports had call-outs, and people were coming to work for those few months without pay, which is an extraordinary sacrifice for our country, and I'm so very proud of them.
9: Yeah. I mean, I think all of us, most of us here in the Senate, we travel every week of the year, and without every time wherever I happen to be in the country at the airport, at least, you know, one or two TSA agents will appreciate, you know, that, you know, my stand on this. And I'm bringing up again after what this has put them through. Now there's now conversations about now there might be another shutdown. So that would have been three shutdowns and punishing the kinds of people that allow, you know, airline travel possible. And now for the party that stands for our working people, now those shutdowns, my recollection, we didn't bring any changes in ICE and we didn't bring any health care for those shutdowns. So that proves what I've always maintained, that during a shutdown, the only losers are American public and especially the kinds of people like the TSA agents. So I do hope that we have learned our lesson, and for when that third time is coming up, I will be at least that one Democrat that refuses to plunge these people into this kinds of chaos and deprivation. Okay. Thank you, Chairman.
3: Thank you, Senator Fetterman. Mr. Cummins, I want to ask a couple more questions.
2: Senator Ted Cruz.
3: Proliferation of drones presents an opportunity to revolutionize how goods are transported. But it also presents new threats. The FAA Reauthorization Act of 2024 directed the FAA to establish regulations for drones to operate beyond visual line of sight. The TSA, in its portion of the proposed rule released last year, called for security requirements on drones that industry claims mirror those imposed on cargo airlines. I'm concerned that the TSA's proposed drone framework is at odds with the actual drone operations it would regulate. Will you commit to working with industry stakeholders to fully understand their operations before imposing a security regime that may not fit the perceived threat?
1: I do commit, and I want to affirm that the future of package delivery is going to be with drones, and the TSA needs to have a regulatory environment that doesn't hinder that efficiency.
3: It's also important that the use of technologies to mitigate drones is used responsibly, so we avoid incidents like we saw in El Paso, Texas earlier this year, when the Department of War reportedly deployed a high-energy laser on a drone without FAA approval. Will you commit to working with the FAA on the deployment and use of counter-drone technologies?
1: Yes, I do, and we are actively working with them now. And to be clear, we are not using kinetic energy drones at this point.
3: Mr. Cummins, my final question is required of all nominees. If confirmed, do you pledge to work collaboratively with this committee to provide thorough and timely responses to the committee's request and to appear before the committee when requested?
1: I will.
3: Thank you. Senators will have until the close of business on July 17th to submit questions for the record. The nominee will have until the close of business on July 20th to respond to those questions. And that concludes today's hearing. The committee stands adjourned.
2: Senator Ted Cruz, Republican from Texas, Chair of the Commerce, Science, and Transportation Committee, a hearing on July 16th with the nominee to lead the Transportation Security Administration, the TSA, David Cummins. U.S. House Speaker Mike Johnson, Republican from Louisiana, spoke at the Family Leadership Summit in Des Moines, Iowa on July 17th. He called the upcoming midterm elections a spiritual battle and said this is a midterm year unlike any other. He also discussed how his faith guides his political leadership and shared his definition of the American conservative.
10: Thank you so much. Thank you. Okay, thanks. Y'all make me feel right at home. Thank you so much. Look, how would you like to follow a Guinness Book of World Records flag, okay? Thanks a lot, Bob. Thanks a lot. Logan did an extraordinary job. What a great investment this is going to be. What a testimony. And I think they might have mentioned it, but we're going to try to get it in the new Grand Ballroom on the White House. How about that? President Trump's going to love it. I want to really give my heartfelt appreciation to Bob for all that we do at the Family Leader on the front lines of the culture and trying to engage the church and make a difference in our politics and in policy and all the rest, and you certainly do. I want to thank everybody who had a big part in making this summit possible. I'm told this is the 15th year of it. In my mind, it's been going on for half a century because I've been hearing about this so much. And I've been wanting to attend every year, but we could never make the schedule match up. And I'm so grateful that God's arranged it so I could be here with you today. And I want to give a special thanks to the great people of the extraordinary state of Iowa, because you set an example for the whole country. You really do. And what happens here has an impact that reverberates throughout the nation. You know that. And so it's a stewardship obligation that comes with that. And you all live out the values of faith and family and freedom as well as anybody in any state. And I'm truly, personally grateful for your example and how you do that. So it's my honor to be with you today. You all know that we're in a spiritual battle right now. I know I'm preaching to the choir. This is the honor choir. Okay, I'm preaching to the honor choir. You know we're in a spiritual battle, and it requires us to walk circumspectly, as the scripture says, and to stand on that eternal truth that we know will guide our nation through the dire straits. We're having those challenges today. In fact, we're facing challenges right now that are greater than at any time in our lives. And I know I don't have to demonstrate that for you with all the evidence. You're watching it. This is the group that's savvy. You know what's happening. Psalm 11:3 is a passage of scripture I think about a lot. It's probably been cited here already today. But if the foundations be destroyed, what will the righteous do? And as I always remind my friends, that is not a rhetorical question. That's one that we have to answer right now in real time, because the foundations are under direct assault. And if you're going to defend the foundations, if we're going to ask everyone to stand in the gap with us and defend and hold those foundations, we understand that they're so important. We are celebrating the 250th anniversary of the greatest nation in the history of the world, and it's not even close. We are the most free, most successful, most powerful, most benevolent nation that has ever been. But it is not by happenstance. It's because we are built on these very firm foundations, and they're under direct assault. About 24 hours ago, I was in Washington, and I had the occasion to speak to all the summer interns on Capitol Hill. There's about, I think it's 700 or 800 students there from universities across the country. They're on 6 or 8 week rotations, but they were all there together, and I had them in a big room just like this. And, you know, that's the annual event where the Speaker of the House talks to the interns and you tell them about success principles and how to be a good intern, how to make the most out of your internship, how to network, all that. I did a little bit of that, but I got right to the things that are the most important. I am apt these days not to waste any time, and I know that you feel the same, because these are serious moments of history that we are living through. And so what I did with these interns is I did a little illustration that I used to do before I became Speaker of the House. Members of Congress get lots of invitations to go speak at university campuses, college campuses, and the like. And I used to accept every one of those that I could, because I think it's so important. See, we have to make sure that we're passing the baton along to the generation that comes behind us, and you all know that many of them have been indoctrinated instead of educated. So I would go on these university campuses, and I would do a little exercise. I would usually have a large whiteboard on the stage with me. I'd request that in advance. And I told the students yesterday, I brought a whiteboard, and I said, let me just show you a little illustration that I do on college campuses. And I said, first of all, raise your hand. I asked the students, raise your hand if you agree that you live in the greatest nation in the history of the world, and it would break your hearts in this room that there's only a few hands that go up on every campus. I say, well, put your hands down. Would you, if you don't agree that you live in the greatest nation in the history of the world, would you at least agree with me that you live in a great nation? And you'd get a few more hands go up. I say, look, put your hands down. I'm a constitutional law attorney. I'm a historian. I could put on my evidence and put on my full case today and prove to you you live in the greatest nation. But let me show you in a quick summary of just 6 words on a board. Now, I want to share this with you because it's an easy illustration. I believe the 250th, the semi-quincentennial, is a great opportunity for us to turn this into a teachable moment. How do we explain concisely to the generations coming behind us what makes America so different and exceptional and extraordinary? What are the foundations? So I go up on the whiteboard, and I did this with the students just yesterday on Capitol Hill. I've done it on university campuses. I go up and I say, let me show you in just 6 words this distinction, just a few words, this distinction of your country or the others. So I go up on this big whiteboard that's on the stage, and I write just a few words on the board. I write G-O-D, God, really big at the top of the board. I go halfway down the board. I write the word king with a lowercase k. I go to the bottom of the board, and I write the people / the subjects. I draw a bunch of arrows down from king to the the people of the subjects. So I stand back and I look at that and I say, now, what you're seeing here is sort of a word picture. This is a depiction of a philosophy that was known as the divine right of kings. This is the philosophy that was followed by, it was a medieval European notion that there's an almighty that hovers above us, but the king, the earthly king, is the sovereign. The king is the boss. Indeed, they recognized, they thought that the king was the one that can give you, tell you what property you can hold, what rights you have. Often, sometimes who you can marry, how many children you can have, the king is the boss.
2: House Speaker Mike Johnson, Republican from Louisiana, at the Family Leadership Summit in Des Moines, Iowa.
10: All that changed in 1776. Because a group of patriots came along, and you all know, everybody in this audience knows, 56 of the 56 signers of the Declaration, many of them had seminary degrees. Virtually all of them were students of Scripture. And they understood from God's Word that that paradigm is not right. G.K. Chesterton is the great British philosopher and statesman. He said one time, America is the only nation in the world that was founded upon a creed. And he said it's listed with almost theological lucidity or clarity in the Declaration of Independence. What is the creed? What we just celebrated earlier this month. We hold these truths to be self-evident, Jefferson wrote, on behalf of the Committee of Five, Adams, Franklin, a couple of others were there with him, Sherman, Livingston. We hold these truths to be self-evident. And when I'm reading this to university students, I always pause with each operative word. And I say, wait just a moment. What is a self-evident truth? And they will ultimately conclude it's something that's obvious. We hold these truths to be self-evident, that all men are created equal. Stop. Wait a minute. Do you notice it doesn't say born equal? It says created equal by God. We hold these truths to be self-evident, that all men are created equal, and they are endowed by their Creator with certain inalienable rights, that among those are the rights of life, liberty, and the pursuit of happiness. Now, that language doesn't seem so revolutionary today, but boy, was it in 1776. It was earth-shattering. We were the first nation in the history of the world to boldly proclaim the eternal truth that our rights do not come from government. They come from God Himself. Now, I walked the students through the implications of that. I did this just yesterday on Capitol Hill in my non-secular speech. And I told them, I said, look, what I'm saying to you is exactly what the founders said. It's what previous generations of leaders said. This is not radical stuff. It seems unfamiliar to you now, but this is the history of your country. You see, the nation's creed, that statement of faith in the second paragraph of the Declaration, is the foundational principle that put America on course to become the world's great superpower, to become the most free, successful, most powerful, most benevolent of all time. And it has huge implications. Because if that statement is true, and we know it is, if Scripture that informs it is true, and we know it is, it means every single person is made in God's image. The men who wrote that document understood that too. And if that's true, I tell the students, think about it. If every single person is made in God's image, it means every single person has inestimable dignity and value. And your value is not related in any way to the color of your skin, what zip code you live in, where you go to school, what your talents are. Your value is inherent because it's given to you by God. Now, here's the problem. Remember, I have on the whiteboard God, King, the people, the subjects. So I take an eraser and I go up to the whiteboard, I did this yesterday, and I erase all the stuff in the middle. I erase king, I erase the arrows that went down to the people, I erase the word, the subjects. All that's left on the board now is God and the people. So I draw all the arrows now down straight from God to the people, and I step back and I say, that, in a word picture, is the essence of your country. And we're the first nation in the history of the world that did that. We erased the middleman. We erased all this. We recognize that we owe our allegiance and our responsibility to a power higher than the civil authorities because it was God who gives us our rights. That is the premise of our nation. Now, the problem I tell university students on these campuses, and I told the kids yesterday, I said, the problem is you're living in an age, in a generation, in a culture that no longer understands the foundational principles. In fact, I take the eraser again, and I go back to the board and I erase G-O-D. I erase all the arrows that go down to the people because there's nothing in above anymore. And now the only words left on the board are the people. And I say, my friends, this is where we are headed. Because the dominant forces in the culture, so many of them, are trying to convince you that there is no God. That violates the foundational principle, the basic building block, the foundation of our country. It's wrong. Historically wrong. Empirically wrong. It is wrong in every way, and it is un-American. I said, because if this is the reality, and I get this big black marker, and I obviously circle just the people alone themselves on the board, right?
2: House Speaker Mike Johnson at the Family Leadership Summit in Des Moines, Iowa.
10: That's our reality. We're in serious trouble. And if you think that's a good idea, you are not a student of history. Because you know what that describes right there? That is the basis of Marxism, communism, socialism. You see, Marxism, communism, socialism begin with the premise that there is no God. And there's a whole different set of implications that follow that. Because if there is no God, it means all that thing about having everybody having inestimable dignity and value doesn't apply anymore, right? In fact, you don't have any individual dignity or liberty or value that's inherent. You're just another social animal. You're just part of the herd. By the way, that is the basis of socialism, okay? And you know what happens to the social animals in the herd? They got to be directed, controlled, corralled. They may provide for them a little bit, give them some free stuff, but they're certainly going to take away their freedom. And ultimately, it leads to death. I told the students with their eyes getting a little wider, I said, let me tell you something. This idea of socialism, it's a Marxist idea. Marxism has led to the murder of tens of millions of innocent people in the 20th century alone. It is a trail to death. And I'm here to tell you, it's wrong because it begins with the wrong premise. You cannot reject.

0: the founding ideal, the creed of America, and be able to defend your freedom. Those are mutually exclusive pursuits. Ronald Reagan used to say, you know, freedom is never more than one generation away from extinction. It is not passed along in the bloodstream, he said. It's got to be fought for, protected. It's got to be defended. It's got to be taught, passed along to the next generation, or they will not have the same liberty, opportunity, and security that we have known. And for too long, take it for granted. And right now, my friends, we are in an all-out battle for those basic principles. It would have been unthinkable. Somebody just told me 10 years ago, on the 250th anniversary year, you guys are going to be engaged in a fight to keep a constitutional republic. I wouldn't have believed it. I mean, 30 years ago in Washington, the Republicans and Democrats were arguing over marginal tax rates and shades of regulation. That's not the contest right now. Right now, we're in a battle, an all-out battle, to determine if we are going to remain one nation under God. If we're going to remain and keep a constitutional republic, or trade it in, dismantle the foundations, and go down this dark, dangerous, deadly road of communism. Not on our watch, okay? Not on our watch. Now, let me tell you what's happening right now. The Speaker of the House has a unique job. We do the Speaker's in charge of the legislative agenda, the Speaker's in charge of the campaigns, the political side of everything, also the fundraising. I have to raise $400 million by the end of October, and no press, no pressure. It's fine. By God's grace, we're on track to do it, but I can't take my foot off the gas for one second. So every day we're not in session, I'm out on the road, and I'm traveling to states, the blue states, swing districts, and we go to all over the place. And I've been noticing a trend for quite some time, and I've been trying to raise the alarms to everybody. Listen, this is a midterm year unlike any other. I'm telling you, this is shaping up to be an all-out, fateful battle for the future of the country. And I started saying weeks ago that I was starting to see many Mamdanis pop up around the country, and people were like, oh, that's a New York thing. I said, no, I'm telling you, it's everywhere. And now you see it happening. By our count, there's at least 28 of them that have already either won a primary or are in position to win. These are openly avowed communists, okay? They call themselves sweet little names, Democratic Socialists. Nuh-uh. That it's this dangerous stuff. The DSA, the Democratic Socialists of America, is their banner under which they're working right now. But you should go on and see what their published platform is. I'm sure it's been covered here already. But about 2 weeks ago, they came out with they put in writing what their objectives are. You know, you've seen this, I'm sure. They want no borders for the United States. No borders. It means anybody who can claw their way across that border gets automatic amnesty without any exclusions for hardened criminals or terrorists. They don't want prisons. They call that the carceral state, and they just think it's too oppressive. No prisons. They want to get rid of the United States Senate. They want to abolish the U.S. Senate. Now, I'm frustrated with the Senate sometimes, but I don't want to abolish it, okay? They want to remove the presidency. They want one unicameral body, the House, to run the entire government because they're planning to have Marxists take over the majority in the House. They don't want the allowance of private property. They don't want, this is all in writing, my friends, they don't want corporations, they don't want the free market. They want the government to take over the means of production and control. This is real-time stuff. This is what we're facing right now. We're not having a debate about marginal tax rates anymore. We're trying to determine whether we're going to stay on course. And I'm telling you, Iowa is in the center of this battle. You are literally tip of the spear on the front lines. What happens in Iowa has a big influence around the country. And we're going to do our part here. We're in critically important races in Iowa here. I'm honored to work with your congressional delegation. They're small by number, but they are mighty, and they punch way above their weight limit. You've got great representatives, and we got a couple more going to be joining them in the fall. And sadly, many of them are running against candidates this cycle right here in Iowa who, for example, have criticized Iowa as being too Christian. they support teaching sex education to kindergartners. They voted to make it easier for sex offenders to remove their names from the registry. They want to allow biological men and women sports. They support taxpayer-funded gender transition surgeries. One of these candidates running against one of our incumbents, the lady running against Zach Nunn, performed a Satanist wedding not long ago. These people are running for Congress, okay?
1: House Speaker Mike Johnson at the Family Leadership Summit in Des Moines, Iowa.
0: Radical views like this combined with this open embrace of communism, this is what we're up against right now. And in the history of America, there have only been a handful of times when the actual experiment of self-governance was on the ballot.

0: And it just so happens that this November is that time. It's not just left or right. We're trying to maintain the very foundations. If the foundations be destroyed, what will the righteous do? This is a spiritual battle. Now, right now we need clarity, conviction, and consistency more than we have ever had. We have to be able to explain and again, pass along to the people coming behind us what it is we are defending. People are often asked these days, like, what does it mean to be a conservative? What is American conservatism? In fact, I asked this question intentionally of my own colleagues, certainly of candidates that we're recruiting to run for Congress. I'm trying to do a worldview evaluation of people. I don't want to elect show ponies. I need workhorses and people who understand the foundational truths, what the stakes are and what we're doing, what we're trying to defend. This is, in summary, you can define American conservatism a lot of ways, but I want to posit to you what I call the seven core principles of American conservatism. I think it boils down, if you had to say it its simplest summary, I would say it's individual freedom, limited government, the rule of law, peace through strength, fiscal responsibility, free markets, and human dignity. And under each of those or subcategories, for example, under human dignity, is the sanctity of all human life. We believe these principles. Okay, yeah, that's Bob. Thank you, Bob, I know. These principles are so essential. They're the principles of American conservatism, but honestly, more foundationally than that, they are the principles of America itself. Each one of those principles comes out of an eternal truth that derives straight from Scripture. These are the ideas that informed the founders. These are the ideas that have been handed down to us. And by the way, their admonitions echoed down through the generations to you and me. The father of our country, George Washington. Have y'all seen the new movie, Young Washington? You should see. It's awesome. Good. Yes. Amazing. By the way, I was with one of the producers just two nights ago, and he said, we're already working on the sequel. So, hey, there's going to be more. We need more of that. But Washington was the father of our country, and he famously said in his farewell address, he was giving all the advice to us, everybody who would follow. You know, they created this grand experiment in self-governance. They didn't know how long it would last because no one had ever done this before. But they believed they were divinely inspired to set it up this way, and they were. We have a matchless constitution. It's the oldest surviving one, as you know, and everybody is trying to emulate what we've been able to create because ours is based on the truth of Scripture. But Washington, in his farewell address, he tried to give us the advice of how to keep a republic. And he gave lots of advice. He said, for example, you know, watch out for a large national debt. Well, boy, we failed that one. He said, watch out for too many foreign alliances. Watch out for political parties and factionalism. That'll really be divisive and dangerous. Yeah, fail. Okay, well, he had this provision in his farewell address that we read every year on the anniversary of his birthday in the House and Senate, and he said, sort of in a summary statement, but you know what? Of all the dispositions and habits which lead to political prosperity, religion and morality are indispensable supports. They are the supports of a free republic. John Adams said, our Constitution is made only for a moral and religious people. It is wholly inadequate to the government of any other. Lincoln said in the Gettysburg Address many years later, he said, we are dedicated to this proposition that we are one nation under God, remember the whiteboard, and that a government of the people, by the people, for the people, shall not perish from the earth. If you were all with me on a spiritual heritage tour, which I do around the Capitol when I have time, I would take you all onto the House chamber, into the House chamber and on the floor. And if you walk in with eye level, what you see, the first thing you see, it's unmistakable, is in God we trust. Emblazoned right there on the marble, right above the head of the speaker, the rostrum, the big podium. It's right there in the center. And if I would show you, if we were there tonight, I would show you, open up the book, there's a visitor's guide. It says the visitor's guide to the people's house. You go down to page 20, about three-fourths of the way down the page. It explains why, how that got there and when. You know what it says in the book? This is instructive. It says, in 1962, Congress voted to place In God We Trust above the speaker's rostrum as a rebuke to the Soviets' philosophy during the Cold War. What was the Soviets' philosophy during the Cold War? Marxism. Communism, you know, socialism is just a step to communism, which is the utopia that Marx envisioned. Congress saw fit in the 60s, at the height of the Cold War, to put that right there above the speaker's rostrum because they wanted every member of Congress who was elected to serve in posterity and future to come in and have to look at that. You can't miss it. You got to look right up there the whole time. They wanted a constant reminder that that is what distinguishes us from the communists and communism, all these other isms. Our philosophy is based on our Judeo-Christian heritage, the scripture that was given to us by God. We set ourselves up in accordance with that, and we are one nation under him.
1: House Speaker Mike Johnson at the Family Leadership Summit in Des Moines, Iowa.
0: Don't forget that. We're in big trouble. It's unthinkable. It would have been unthinkable to the members of Congress in 1962 that people would run on a platform of communism to be elected into the body. We are here to stop that, okay? And we must. We got to do that. Listen, this is a philosophical battle. Of course, it's a political battle, but ultimately it's a battle for the human heart. And it is. And God has called us to engage, contend for the faith once and for all that was given to the saints. God has not given us a spirit of fear, but of love and of sound mind. It is our duty today not to drive fear into the hearts of our neighbors. No, the opposite. We are to love them and show them the truth in love. There's a way to win these battles and win hearts at the same time. And that is what we are called to do. So while I hate the philosophy, I love the people who are espousing it because they're misled. They're lost. And we're supposed to go right into the center of that without fear because we know who we serve. If I was taking on that tour of the Capitol, I would also, after we went through the House chamber, I'd walk you back towards the rotunda, which is the Capitol Dome is one of the most recognized symbols in all the world because everybody knows that because it represents freedom and liberty, the great nation of the United States of America. But on the way to the rotunda, between the House chamber and the rotunda, we would walk through that section of the Capitol that's now called Statuary Hall. That used to be where Congress met from 1807 to 1857 until we outgrew it. We built the large existing chamber now. The House met in what is now Statuary Hall. And it's filled with statues. Every state, as you know, gets two statues to display in the Capitol, and there's statues all around. And Statuary Hall is a beautiful room. And I would walk you through, and we'd stop at a bronze plate that is on the floor. There are lots of bronze plates. Anyone who served in the House and later became president has one of those plates. So famous names on the floor. But I go to one in particular with the groups I'm walking through, and I stand there to tell them the following. This is the plate, as you see, of John Quincy Adams. I know I've got a bunch of historians in here, and you know John Quincy Adams, the son of John Adams and Abigail Adams. He was our sixth president. He's the only person in the history of America that ran for the House of Representatives for Congress after serving as president. Because who would do that? Right? But he was on a mission. That's why he did it. John Quincy Adams had a deep, burning conviction in his heart that slavery was wrong and evil. And he wanted to eradicate it. So he ran for Congress from his home state of Massachusetts after serving as president. And he served 17 years in the House. He brought the resolution over and over and over to end slavery, but sadly America was not ready for it. They imposed a gag rule. You remember from history class? A gag rule to shut him up so nobody would talk about slavery again. They couldn't stop it. He had two nicknames. They called him the Hellhound of Slavery and Old Man Eloquent. He was very well read. He's a man of deep faith and conviction and a man of great principle. Served his country from the age of about 13 when he was an assistant to an ambassador overseas. But John Quincy Adams was serving here in the latter part of his life, serving in the House. And he stood where that brass plate is on the floor that I point out to my friends as I'm taking them through. And I say, this is where he did that great work. And he brought the resolution over and over and over to end slavery. And he failed over and over and over. Didn't have the votes. Country wasn't ready for it yet. On about his 14th failed attempt, a younger member of Congress went up to him on the floor. And he said, Mr. President, can I ask a respectful question? Why are you doing this? You know this resolution is going to fail again. And he looked at him without hesitation. He said, young man, duty is ours. Results are God's. And I love that so much. I was telling President Trump this story the other day in the Oval. And I said, sir, you know I don't have any tattoos. But if I did, I'd do that right there. That's great, Mike. No tattoos. I know. That's one of his three rules. You know that. He gives advice. He's told my son three or four times, no alcohol, no drugs, no tattoos. Yeah. It's a good start. Why did I just tell? I digress. Okay, so John Quincy Adams tells the younger member of Congress, duty is ours, results are God's. Here's the point. He kept faithful to his duty. He knew what his calling was. He knew his deep conviction. He spoke with clarity, conviction, consistency. And he had a big impact, but he didn't get it done. When he was 80 years old, he was standing on the floor right where that brass plate is. He had his hand on the desk, as historians record, and he was making an impassioned plea standing up to not push slavery into the new Western territories. We had just won the Mexican-American War. We took in all this new land of the West, and there was a move to make slavery legal out there. And he wasn't going to have it. John Quincy Adams was not having it. An old man, eloquent, was standing up, and his veins were popping out of his neck. He was giving us impassioned speech of why we could not do this, why this is not who we are as Americans. It does not fulfill the promise of the Declaration. And he was so into the speech, he had a stroke and fell to the floor. And members went up, and they picked up John Quincy Adams, and they took him across the floor into what is now the women's reading room. It used to be the speaker's room. They laid him on a couch there. The couch is still there. I could show it to you if we were there tonight. It's reupholstered, but it's still there. They laid John Quincy Adams, the former president, on the couch. He fell into a coma, and he died there 2 days later. He's the only president in history to die in the Capitol, and his wife was with him and family, and he passed away. Now, the story is even more remarkable, because 5 days later they had his funeral, and there were 6 pallbearers chosen to carry the casket of the great John Quincy Adams. One of them was a freshman member of Congress from the state of Illinois. His name was Abraham Lincoln. Now, when I tell the story, I walk over about 25 feet and I show him another brass plate that is in the spot where Abraham Lincoln's desk was. They served at the same time. Lincoln only did one term. He did 2 years in the House, but it had a profound impact upon his life. He watched from about 25 feet directly, watched John Quincy Adams with such conviction and moral clarity stand up and say slavery was wrong. And I'm going to tell you the truth of the story, and you know the history. The 6th president was not able to eradicate slavery, but the 16th president finished the job. Okay? That's right. In the 90 seconds I have left, let me tell you the moral of that story is very obvious. Duty is ours. Results are God's. We don't know when the fruit will be born from the seeds that we are planted. And God does not hold us responsible for the results, but he does hold us responsible to be faithful in our duty. What I love about the family leader is you are faithful, and all the supporters, the friends, the encouragers, everybody in this battle together, locked arms, you're faithful every single day. The country has never needed that faithfulness more than it needs right now. That is not campaign rhetoric. It is not hyperbole. We are in the battle of our lives right now to preserve the greatest nation in the history of the world. I want to encourage you to keep praying for this country. Pray that this land and its people will never be separated from his love and his favor. Keep inspiring love and piety for our country, whether we agree with our fellow citizens or not. And keep faith in America. Reagan said another thing about America. He used to quote Lincoln. We are the last best hope of man on the earth. There is no better plan. We got to preserve this great land. We have to remain one nation under God, and we have to ensure that the generations come behind us understand and share that conviction. 8 seconds left. I'm right on time. Thank you so much. God bless you. Appreciate you being here.
1: U.S. House Speaker Mike Johnson, Republican from Louisiana, at the Family Leadership Summit in Des Moines, Iowa on July 17th. American Federation of Teachers held its national convention in Washington, D.C., talking about unity. One of the speakers there on July 16th was Senator Raphael Warnock, Democrat from Georgia, who said it was important to invest in childhood education. In fact, he said those who invested in him at a young age set him on track to become a senator.
2: Good morning, AFT! I said good morning, everybody! Listen, it is a real honor to stand here this morning and to be with you. Great big thank you to President Weingarten for inviting me to join you. Thank you for your leadership. Give your President Weingarten a great big round of applause. Thank you. I am always happy to stand in front of this organization, because in a very real sense, it all begins with teachers. If you really want to change the world, become a teacher. That's where it all starts. And I stand here this morning as a proud product of good public education. I am living proof of how good public policy and investment in public education can help shape, inspire, and influence a child to do more than what they think is possible. Long before I was a United States Senator, I was a Head Start kid. I mean, if you really want to impact the world, invest in our children, beginning at the youngest of ages, 3- and 4-year-olds. For the money we're spending every single day in an illegal war of choice in Iran, we could provide pre-K for 3- and 4-year-olds all over this country. We suffer not from a poverty of resources, but a poverty of moral imagination. I'm glad that someone invested in me as a 3- or 4-year-old kid growing up in public housing. I hate to break it for you because this is a very sophisticated group. You'll never be as smart as you were when you were about 4 years old. I mean, that's when the neurons are firing. That's when the brain is moving in a way that it'll never move again. That's when everything is growing, literally growing. And the parts of it that we don't engage, the science tells us atrophy. So in a real sense, the real miracle is that poor children do as well as they do. And I know that all of you are on the front line, and if you don't hear anything else that I say this morning, I just want to say thank you for doing the work every single day for all of our children. I told you I grew up in public housing. I'm number 11 out of 12 children. My parents were both Pentecostal preachers. They read the scriptures, be fruitful and multiply. They didn't have a lot of money, but they had a whole lot of love. And I had, one of my heroes was my high school principal, Gwen Goodman. She was this short, diminutive woman. But in that little body, she packed a whole lot of power. She stood there with her arms folded every morning while we filed into class, into school. And she knew each of us by our names. And although she was a short woman, every time I was in her presence, I wanted to grow a little bit taller. She had this incredible vocabulary. I had a love for words already. And she sent me read my thesaurus. I wanted some Gwen Goodman words. And so when the time came with her encouragement and engagement, I went to Morehouse College. I often say that I went to college on a full faith scholarship. You all know what a full faith scholarship is? That's when you don't have enough money for the first semester, but you're determined to go. I told you my parents were Pentecostal preachers. I looked at my dad hoping to get a few dollars just to get through the first semester. He was a loving and generous father, but he had a whole lot of other children. And my preacher father looked at me and spoke to me in King James English. He said, "Silver and gold hath I none, but such as I have give I unto thee." The Lord Jesus Christ go with you, my son. Gave me a great big hug. Got in the car and drove off into the horizon. 4 years later, I was standing on the stage getting my degree, cum laude, and thank you, Lordy. Now, how did I get there? I got there through grit. I got there through determination. I got there through discipline. All of that. Self-reliance, if you will. But that self-reliance had to be coupled with some Pell Grants and some low-interest student loans and some work study. In other words, it is our job to make the path possible for all of our children. And because someone invested in public education, because someone understood that it was important to give every child a chance, this kid who grew up in public housing on Cape Street, who just wanted to attend the college that Dr. King attended, became the pastor of the church Dr. King led, and then went on to become a United States Senator.
1: Senator Raphael Warnock, Democrat from Georgia at the American Federation of Teachers Union National Convention in Washington.
2: And I often think about Cape Street because there are Cape Streets all over our country. I like that, Cape Street. There are everyday heroes all around us. Everyday heroes, the teacher, the janitor, moms and dads who encouraged me and pushed me along the way on Cape Street. And it worked because Cape Street is now named Raphael Warnock Way. But what keeps me up at night is the recognition that it would be harder today for that kid to make it from Cape Street to where I am. It'd be harder to do that today than it was for that kid growing up in the 1980s. And that should not be the case in the United States of America. Every generation ought to be able to do better than the generation before. And so let's invest in our children. We suffer not from a paucity of resources, but a poverty of moral imagination. We're tied in a single garment of destiny, Dr. King taught us, caught up in an inescapable network of mutuality. Whatever affects one directly affects all indirectly. I've got two little children now of my own. I look at them and I smile sometimes because they have no idea what my childhood was like, as they have had occasion to brush shoulders with American presidents. I smile because their dad was a free lunch kid. Their dad is a U.S. Senator, but here's the thing. My children will not be okay unless other people's children are okay. Are y'all ready to fight for every American child? Because God raises up talent and genius all over town, on both sides of the track. The God that I preach about on Sunday morning is an equal opportunity employer, and we have to invest in our children because we don't know where the cure for cancer is going to come from. We don't know who's going to be the next great teacher. We don't know who's going to be the next great Supreme Court justice to turn around the nonsense that we're seeing from this current Supreme Court. And if we can afford billionaire tax cuts and another endless war in the Middle East, then we can afford to pay teachers what they deserve. So don't lose faith. Keep the faith. Keep on pushing. Do not give in to those who are trying to weaponize despair. I hear that there's a silly address that's going to happen tonight. But I know who I am. I don't need Donald Trump to tell me that I am the junior United States Senator from Georgia, elected in 2020, reelected in 2022. He doesn't know who he's messing with. He doesn't know where I'm from. I grew up in Savannah. I'll say this in closing. Nobody believes a Baptist preacher when he says in closing. I grew up in Savannah, Georgia, but my mother grew up in Waycross. My grandparents lived in Waycross. Y'all know where that is? It's Waycross, Georgia. And every summer I'd go to see my grandparents, and one day I was moving around with my grandmother, following her everywhere she was going. She was out in the garden. And while she was out in her garden, a snake showed up. And being a kid from the city, you know, that frightened me, made me become a bit alarmed, seeing that snake so close. My grandmother, country girl, wasn't moved at all. She just picked up an axe and in no time flat, chopped the head of that snake off. When she chopped off his head, an interesting thing happened. It became even more animated. And as I witnessed its movements, I became even more frightened. What I didn't understand as a 6 or 7 year old was that snake was convulsing and it was moving dramatically, not because it was living, but because it was dying. As you see an American president engaged in conspiracy theories about an election in 2020, as you see what they are doing right now, you are witnessing the desperate last gasps of an old order that knows it's on its way out. Are you ready to show up for all of our children? You keep showing up, and we will win come November.
1: Senator Raphael Warnock, Democrat from Georgia, at the American Federation of Teachers 2026 National Convention in Washington, D.C., July 16th. Great Britain has a new prime minister. Both the outgoing prime minister, Keir Starmer, and the incoming prime minister, Andy Burnham, spoke at the prime minister's residence, 10 Downing Street. Both are members of the ruling Labour Party. The change comes after the party leadership lost confidence in Keir Starmer.
3: Thank you. Thank you very much. And good morning. I'm about to visit His Majesty the King to offer my resignation and close the book on my time as Prime Minister. My work is done. In 6.5 years, I took our party from a historic defeat in 2019, changed it so it was fit to face the country and won a landslide general election victory in 2024. Since then, it has been the privilege of my life to serve you and this great country as Prime Minister. And I am confident that Britain is now stronger and fairer than it was 2 years ago. Our economy is stronger. Our public services are on the up, with the biggest fall in waiting times for 17 years. Children are being lifted out of poverty every single day. Immigration is down significantly. Our defence and security are on a far stronger footing, and our international reputation is greatly enhanced. Yet the thing I will always take away with me, the most humbling aspect of this job, is the front row seat you get to witness the greatest things of this country in action. To see every day immeasurable acts of resolve, grit, decency and compassion from people who serve our country, whether that's in their regimental colours, NHS scrubs, or simply the millions of people in their communities who volunteer their time and their effort to the ground beneath their feet. We face a world now where our enemies will stop at nothing to divide us because of our values, our freedom, our decency, and frankly, because of our unflinching resolve towards the brave people of Ukraine. And so under this attack, it is vital that we remember the greatness of the Britain all around us, that while we debate how to fix our problems, there is something we inherit from our country and our character that can give us confidence, that we can change our country for the better, that we can create a Britain where every child can go as far as their talent will take them. And we can unite different people under our common flag if we don't succumb to that division. So as I now pass the baton to Andy Burnham, I wish him every success. He has my full support. And finally, I want to thank once again my family, Vic and our children, my team, all the staff here and across the Labour Party, everyone at Number 10 and across the civil service, and everyone who has supported our efforts along the way. For all the focus on individuals, politics will always be a team sport, and the changes we've delivered for our country and our party belong to everyone who has fought for them. I thank them again today, and I thank the British people for the opportunity to serve. I go with good grace, I go with a smile, and I go proud of everything that we have achieved. Thank you very much.
1: The outgoing British Prime Minister Keir Starmer speaking outside the Prime Minister's residence, 10 Downing Street in London. A short time later, the new British Prime Minister Andy Burnham spoke at the same spot.
4: I have just come from Buckingham Palace, where I have accepted His Majesty the King's invitation to form a government.

In doing so, I am acutely conscious that I am the sixth person in the last 10 years to walk up this street, the seventh Prime Minister since 2016, making this a moment for reflection and new resolution. It requires my generation of politicians to raise our game and rise to the new challenge. Britain needs to show the world that we can regain our stability once again. And that is our challenge, to make politics work, to make it work better. I know people at home are fed up with politics. I hear you, and I want to be honest with you. We have not been good enough, and we need to be better. We will be. We will make this moment a circuit breaker for Britain, bringing forward the biggest changes in the last 40 years. A new political model and a new economic model. In the 1980s, Britain took some wrong turns. Political power was centralised, economic power privatised, large parts of the country deindustrialised, and they still haven't recovered. Many feel as though they're still in decline, and they don't have the ability to turn things around. And that's why we will change politics, to make it more collaborative, more about problem solving than point scoring. And we will take power out of here and carry it into every postcode in the land so that they can do more. And in doing more, build a new economy where we put life's essentials back under stronger public control to make them affordable to you again. Reindustrializing Britain, using public procurement to back British industry. Later this year, I will bring forward a new plan for Britain, a 10-year plan, laying out a path from where we are now to where I believe we all want Britain to be, wherever we're coming from, whatever party we support. But I can do something to give people some breathing space now, some help with the cost of living. And I will set out some of those measures starting tomorrow, including how we pay for them. We will help more young people into work by changing the education system and giving them more support, more mental health support. And we will build more council homes. That is the fair and sustainable way to bring the welfare bill down, to meet our fiscal rules and to honour our commitments on defence to our international partners. We will help people to live well, building a more preventative state, investing in people's success rather than paying for failure. And that work starts now. I will soon go through that door behind me and issue my first instruction to end rough sleeping in our country.

0: It's about putting the right values and the right standards at the heart of government. I will put the care of people at the heart of everything I do. I will give this my all, and I ask you all to pull with me. Let's build a new national sense of unity, of common purpose and positivity. Let us make this the moment when Britain starts to believe again, the moment we bring back hope. Thank you very much, everybody.
1: The incoming British Prime Minister Andy Burnham speaking outside the Prime Minister's residence in London, 10 Downing Street. Next on C-SPAN Radio, a news conference in New York City about an incendiary device thrown at the FBI building and an arrest made in that case.
2: Good afternoon. I'm James Barnicle, the Assistant Director in charge of the FBI New York Field Office, here joined by the Commissioner of the world's finest police department, New York City Police Department. Thank you, Commissioner Tisch, for being here. And Jamie McDonald, the Deputy United States Attorney for the Southern District of New York. Today, just before 9 a.m., a man by the name of Andrew Arabaca, A-R-R-A-B-A-C-A, arrived at 26 Federal Plaza just behind us on Worth Street at the employee entrance to the building, where he ignited gasoline. He poured gasoline onto the ground and ignited it with a lighter and an incendiary device. That device was a large firework in a canister that proceeded to catch on fire. Pretty big flame, as you've seen on the Internet. He then pulled out an airsoft rifle and fired 5 to 7 pellets, if you will, in the direction of 26 Federal Plaza. At that time, Federal Protective Services, two officers, a gray suit, a contractor with Allied that is employed to guard this building. And those three people and the two officers standing behind me in the blue shirts are the officers that intervened and took Mr. Arabaca into custody. Well, he had him on the ground. An FBI agent jumped in, and they put handcuffs on him and took him in the building. He is currently in custody, and he has been interviewed. Arabaca is a former United States Army soldier. He was enlisted for approximately 4 years, serving from 2001 to 2005. He was a repairman or mechanic on Patriot missile systems. He is 43 years old. There were injuries in this. Three people were injured, minor injuries, one civilian and two government employees. Right now, our evidence response team is out working with NYPD and our New York Joint Terrorism Task Force to collect evidence, to conduct interviews. We have located a vehicle of Mr. Arabaca's. We have seized that vehicle. We are procuring or obtaining a search warrant. Mr. Arabaca came armed with bad intentions. I will say that 26 Federal Plaza has long been a target of extremists, of terrorists, and today the extremism was brought here. The building was attacked. Mr. Arabaca was looking to injure people and harm people. He had two axes, a hammer, a machete, and three knives, fixed blade knives. He had, as I said earlier, six incendiary devices or fireworks, and he had some other destructive items. Going forward today, like I said, we'll do more interviews, we'll collect more evidence, and we will, and I'll leave to Mr. McDonald to talk about charges. We take this very seriously. On his cart, he had a cart. He had anti-ICE literature on it. When he was being arrested, he yelled derogatory terms to ICE, used bad words, obviously. He is an anti-American, anti-government extremist. We know that from what he said. We know that from what he has said post-arrest. And we know that from what his actions that he tried to take today. So I will turn it over to Police Commissioner Tisch.
1: James Barnicle, FBI New York Office Assistant Director in Charge.
3: Thank you, Jim. Good afternoon. I am here to provide some additional details about this morning's incident outside of 26 Federal Plaza. This remains an active investigation, and the information that we have is still being gathered and is subject to change. At approximately 8:30 this morning, a call came in to New York City's 911 call center that there was an active shooter outside of 26 Federal Plaza in Lower Manhattan. Two additional calls in the subsequent minutes reported an explosion and a male setting off fireworks at the location. Units from NYPD's 5th Precinct responded within 2 minutes of the first 911 call, and by the time they were on scene, the suspect had already been taken into custody by federal officers. The suspect has been identified, as you just heard, as Andrew Arabaca, 43 years old, of Poughkeepsie. He is believed to be a U.S. Army veteran. His last known address was up in Harlem. His vehicle, a black Toyota RAV4, was located parked in the vicinity of West 124th Street and Broadway, and that vehicle is subject to search pending a search warrant. The entire incident unfolded in view of an NYPD camera positioned on the southwest corner of Worth Street and Broadway. Video and witness statements describe the suspect's actions as follows. At approximately 8:30 a.m., Mr. Arabaca arrived at Worth Street and Lafayette Street in front of 26 Federal Plaza. Once he arrives, he ignites a bundle of what appears to be fireworks, which begin to smoke. He then goes back into his cart and takes out an airsoft rifle and proceeds to brandish it, and he appears to fire several pellets from the airsoft rifle. Next, he pulls out an orange bucket from his cart and runs towards the bushes along the building line. He dumps the contents of the bucket, an incendiary liquid, between two sets of bushes along the perimeter of this property and ignites a fire. Federal agents and officers then run up to the subject, subdue him, and take him into federal custody. On the scene was recovered, among other things, two airsoft rifles and the container with the flammable liquid. Also affixed to the suspect's cart was a sign reading, "Ice off our streets." During the incident, the suspect was wearing a military-style helmet. This incident occurred along federal property, and the NYPD is supporting the federal government in their investigations. Charges are yet to be filed. Our work with the Joint Terrorism Task Force and the Southern District of New York is critical to keeping our city safe, and I commend the federal agents and contractors and officers who responded to the threat this morning. Now I'm going to turn it over to Deputy United States Attorney Jamie McDonald.
1: New York City Police Commissioner Jessica Tisch.
4: Thank you. I'm Jamie McDonald, the Deputy United States Attorney for the Southern District of New York. As you can see, we're here in response to an incident this morning that took place just behind us here at the Jacob K. Javits Center, which houses dozens of federal agencies and thousands of federal employees. I want to thank the work of our law enforcement partners whose rapid response led to the neutralization of the threat and the immediate turn to evidence collection and investigation. Our office, the Southern District of New York, led by the National Security Unit and the General Crimes Units, are working closely with the FBI, the NYPD, FPS, and others to investigate this matter. As you've heard, one individual has been taken into custody. Our investigation is continuing, and we will keep the press and the public updated on charges. Thank you.
5: All right, time for a few on-topic questions. Please keep hold on.
6: We're collecting the evidence. And we know there were anti-government and anti-American statements made, and we know that an incendiary device and gasoline were used to start a fire. And charges are determined by the U.S. Attorney's Office. Right now, the FBI, the New York City Police Department, the New York State Police Department, all our members of the task force, the Joint Terrorism Task Force, are out collecting evidence today. We will present that evidence to the United States Attorney's Office, and the United States Attorney will make that charging decision. I don't know what those will be.
1: James Barnacle with the FBI.
6: His goal was to target the building. He said that I'm not going to get into all the details of a post-arrest interview, but he was Mirandized, read his rights. He did agree to talk. In that post-arrest interview, he did say he was targeting the building. And he was okay if he hurt or killed people going in and out of the building, whether they were federal employees or civilians. I would mention a lot of business was canceled, not by the Federal Protective Services. Federal Protective Services, once they mitigated the situation, the building remained open. Employees could come and go, and we continue to do work. But some agencies decided to close business for the day. There was a naturalization ceremony scheduled for today that was canceled. And the one civilian victim was an immigrant that had a hearing today for their immigration status. So that's quite unfortunate and quite ironic at the same time.
7: Tom Brown, CNN. What can you say about. So
6: he arrived in this area, well, I should say yesterday he went from Harlem. He took the subway down to the Penn Station area. He walked down and stayed overnight in the vicinity of the Holland Tunnel on the street. Then he came down to this area around 5 a.m. He ventured over to our spot a little after 8 o'clock. That's the timeline for his movements. We're still collecting evidence. NYPD is out doing what the NYPD does great, and they're working with the JTTF on that. He has a couple of encounters with law enforcement that we're not ready to talk about. Nothing rising to this level. Look, I would say that protesting in the United States is protected by the First Amendment. We do not track protesters. We do not know who comes and goes as far as protests. So I don't know if he's been involved in any protests at all.
5: All right, thank you, guys. Thank you.
6: Thank you.
5: Thank you, guys.
1: James Barnicle, Assistant Director in Charge, FBI New York Field Office, a news conference in New York City. You also heard from Jessica Tisch, the City Police Commissioner, and Jamie McDonald, Deputy U.S. Attorney, Southern District of New York. The arrest of a man after an attack on the FBI building involving an incendiary device. Fox 5 in Washington reports that Maryland Governor Wes Moore led a boat tour of the Francis Scott Key Bridge collapse site with members of the state's congressional delegation on Monday. The visit comes as state officials work to reassure lawmakers and the public that the massive reconstruction project remains on track despite major contractual setbacks, soaring costs, and a pushback timeline. That was the article from Fox 5 in Washington. Here is Governor Wes Moore, Democrat from Maryland, on a boat with the congressional delegation.
8: I want to say thank you for all of your work. I also want to say thank you to a person who, had it not been for the work that he did in literally running through the tape to make sure this happened, this would not have happened, and that is Senator Ben Cardin, who just want to say grateful to you and how good it is to have you back out here on the water as well.
9: Good to be with you.
8: Thank you. I also want to thank a few people who, had it not been for them also, this would not be real and we would not be here. And people who also highlight the fact that you only have, you know, if it's partisan, you have no progress. That there are people who are focusing on it's going to be country first and all the work that they are doing. And that is my friend, Congressman Womack, who I just want to say thank you every step of the way. You have been there and you have stood with us and we are so grateful. And also to Senator Moore Capito, I just want to say thank you. Because when this first happened, and when we first saw how for each and every one of us, our morning started early that morning, and we learned that a ship the size of literally 3 football fields had slammed into a bridge that is nearly 2 miles long. And we saw how everything was now different and changed. That for about 13% of our state's economy, it relies on the Port of Baltimore, and that morning the Port of Baltimore was now shut down. That we saw how thousands of people rely on the Port of Baltimore, rely on this bridge, and rely on these docks for their work, and they were now about to wake up and realize they no longer had a job, and that there were six workers who were working and literally fixing potholes, who then, as you see, then fell 180 feet into dark and frigid waters, and we lost six Marylanders that morning. Had it not been for the work of our remarkable delegation, the remarkable members of Congress, who were some of the first folks out here to see what exactly had happened, to the members of the Moore Miller administration and this entire team, who for years have just worked furiously and at a breakneck speed for the captain and this ship and everyone who's working out here, for the people who you'll see out here, you know, we'll talk about what's happening. Let's be clear, there's not been a single day since this bridge has fallen that we have not had people out here working. There's not been a single day where we have not had somewhere between 75 and 100 people who are out here being able to prep all the work, doing the demo, doing the placements, doing the permitting, doing the pile driving, everything that's required and necessary to get this bridge up as quickly, as safely, and as cost effectively as possible. And that's been the commitment that we have made to the people of this state and the people of this country, where we're very grateful that on a bipartisan basis that Congress approved the 100% cost share, that Maryland was going to put our skin in the game, and we have, to the tune of hundreds of millions of dollars that have gone into this. But we're grateful that we have both Republican and Democratic members of Congress who understand that this is not a Maryland priority, this is a national priority. This is America's priority. Because two-thirds of this country gets their goods from the Port of Baltimore. When we're looking at the amount that this becomes one of the most important arteries to get to the Port of Baltimore, that's why we have both Democrats and Republicans out here, not just today, but who have fought to make sure that this work can continue. And I'm grateful and encouraged by the kind of speed and progress that we have seen. And, you know, I'm going to turn over to Jim in a second. Just, and again, literally for the past years has just been, I mean, doing amazing, amazing work on behalf of the state. And I think about the work of the folks at MDOT, Secretary Thompson, thank you for all the work that you and your team continue to do. Where if you think about the initial construction of the Key Bridge, the initial construction of the Key Bridge, where the permitting began in 1968. They went through the process of permitting, went through the process of design build, went through the process of construction. The key bridge was then opened up in 1977, so about just shy of a decade.
1: Governor Wes Moore, Democrat from Maryland, on a boat in the river as he led a delegation of members of the House and Senate from his state and surrounding states to the rebuild of the Francis Scott Key Bridge. The White House border czar Tom Holman spoke to reporters in the White House driveway for about 10 minutes.
9: Hi, Mr. Holman. Starting with what happened this morning in New York City, can you tell us more about the identity of the anti-ICE rider and then anything you know about the manifesto?
10: No, I just got apprised of that before I walked out here, so I don't want to get ahead of the FBI. I don't know what changed since I walked out here, so it's too early. I'm not going to comment on it.
9: Other than this is just another
10: example of someone, you know, attacking ICE because of the constant mismessaging and vilification of the men and women of ICE.
9: So will there be investigations into ICE agents who either kill people that they are pursuing or are involved in some kind of violent altercation?
10: Of course it will be.
9: The New York Times is reporting that the FBI was told over the weekend that they will no longer investigate confrontations with immigration agents.
10: Well, let's be clear. What you mean by confrontations, it's always been history that, you know, for instance, what happened in Minneapolis and Chicago and Newark, prosecution of 111 cases, which are assault on law enforcement officers, is usually handled by HSI, you know, criminal investigations. The FBI does get involved with them, but they're not leading. But when it comes to shootings, the FBI is always taking the lead. So I think that messaging is a little confusing.

0: confusing. The FBI is still going to continue to lead a shooting investigation. As far as I'm concerned, I'm not aware of any change in policy, and I think the FBI and DHS actually pushed back on that story.
1: When it comes to body cameras, you're a fan of body cameras now, correct?
0: Yes, I've always been a fan.
1: Why did the administration, there was an executive order the president put forward when he mm-hmm. came into office to rescind the Biden executive order that was mandating body cameras. Why the change now? Why is the administration...
0: Look, I'm a supporter of body cameras. I know that body cameras exonerate officers almost 90% of the time. I want the American people to see what that ICE agent sees. You know, you can have cell phone cameras from across the street or cameras from the side or city cameras. I want the American people to see what that ICE officer sees when he takes action. And I think it's going to help ICE with the false media that's out there about it.
1: But then why did the administration roll back what the Biden administration is trying to do to get body cameras in all?
0: That's a question above me. I'm someone. I came back, and, you know, then when Democrats shut the government down, I was a part of that negotiation team up on the Hill. And they kept going to Minnesota. All the mistakes they say happened in Minnesota. I don't think there's a lot of the mistakes they claim in Minnesota, a lot of them were, I don't think, mistakes. But one thing they asked was, we want body cameras. I said, $20 million in the bill you're holding up for me to buy the body cameras. So... the reason there are not body cameras nationwide right now because they shut the government down. And anybody doesn't believe that, look it up. Now that we have the funding, body cameras have been purchased. As of last week, they were training the trainers. Body cameras are being deployed throughout the country, training the trainers so they can go to, a Boston field office and train everybody. Here's how I use it. Here's how long you need to keep the tape. And it just wasn't the funding for the cameras either. We had to hire a lot of people to handle the FOIAs because I'm sure all of you are going to FOIA camera. It's every day, right? So we got our people to handle the FOIAs. We got in the storage capability of holding millions and minutes of video. That's expensive. But now we got the money. It's being implemented.
2: You just said that in Minnesota, what happened was a mistake with the shootings that we saw.
0: I said, Democrats claim all these mistakes were made. And when I sat down with them, they said, well, they want a mask off. No, we're not taking a mask off.
2: You're saying it's not a mistake. Do you have an update on the investigation that the American people don't know?
0: Look, I went to Minnesota and I said, from day one, it was not a perfect operation. There were several chains of command. I had a problem with the targeting. I went out there and made changes. I brought additional internal affairs agents in. We created one chain of command. And I see a lot of people out there saying that, we surrendered Minnesota. No, we didn't. We got agreements that keeps that city safer, keeps the officers safer, and it keeps the aliens safer, too. Because the more aliens we can arrest in the safety and security of a jail means less criminal aliens being released to the street. So we were able to go up there and continue the operation, but we had unprecedented agreements where less criminal aliens are hitting the street, which is good for that state, good for that city, and safer for our officers. That's a win across the board.
3: Mr. Homan, on the ICE officer in Maine, is there any more clarity on how he got his job, considering the vetting concerns that his wife has raised? Are there potential changes coming to the vetting process of ICE agents?
0: That's a question for ICE. That's under investigation. I'm sure that part now is part of the investigation. We'll let the investigation play. I'm not going to comment on the investigation. This is ongoing.
2: The New York Times found a review that 550 people served.
4: Mark Wayne Mullen as the DHS secretary. What would you describe as the difference between his management style and the management style of his predecessor?
0: Let me say this. Someone shared an ex post this morning. There are people out there who want to attack this current administration. They don't think we're doing enough. There was an ex post this morning that someone shared with me. Someone named Marianne or somebody. The ICE was arresting 3,000 aliens a day last year. No. Not once. Not a single time did we arrest 3,000 aliens. And now they say we're arresting 2,000. We're hitting about 2,000 pretty steadily. Like I said this weekend, I looked at the data, arrests are up about 40% over the same time period that we've been funded. Now, I've been frank from the beginning. Numbers were down for a few months because the department was shut down. Of course, numbers are going to go down when targeting less and officers

0: you know, less overtime and all those other reasons. When you shut, you know, the government down, there's going to be less to do. So, and I was very honest from day one. The numbers were down 12 to 16%. But now the numbers are trailing up 40% because we are fully funded. ICE out there doing their job. But I'm really tired of the false narratives going out there about what this administration is doing. The numbers are up. Last month, June, highest numbers of arrests in the history of the agency.
1: How many?
0: Then I see people say, wow, you're combining CBP numbers or Coast Guard. No, I didn't. The numbers I quoted this weekend were ICE numbers. So I wish people would do a little bit of research before they start attacking this administration, what we're doing right now. Our numbers are higher than ever been. And I'm sick and tired of people saying we're not doing enough. That's an insult to every ICE agent that's strapping up every day, working 6 and 7 days a week to get this done. It's an insult. These men and women are acting professionally. They're out there making record numbers. And people want to question numbers. You know, I guess that's your right. But let's compare facts.
2: White House Border Czar Tom Homan with reporters in the White House driveway.
3: I just have a question about the difference in the management style of those.
0: Me and Mark Wayne want to get along well, and you know, he cares about the mission. We serve different roles. ICE and CBP reports to Mark Wayne Mullen. I'm here. I help Stephen Miller. We develop strategies to send down to the programs for implementation. So we got different roles. But I think Mark Wayne Mullen is doing a good job.
4: How does the FBI investigate these ICE agents if they confront people? That is what the New York Times is saying. That's what their reporting is. They have something that 550 people had charges brought against them for assaulting federal officers. Of the more than 400 cases that were resolved, nearly half had unraveled.
0: You know what's going to help, though? The body cameras. They didn't have body cameras. A lot of these confrontations happen. Again, I think body cameras are going to help. Look, I'm not going to comment on these investigations.
4: So that's the answer, not FBI investigating it, is what you're saying.
0: As far as I know, there's been no change in policy. The FBI and DHS just responded to that story and didn't agree with it. Again, I'm not looped on that. I can just tell you from my experience, FBI has always been involved in shooting investigations. HSI, they're the criminal investigation part of ICE. They do the majority investigations in 111, which is assault and beating an officer.
1: How are the training procedures changing? You talked about training the trainers. How are those training procedures changing?
0: And they're not changing. They're training the trainers for the cameras. How do you operate a camera? What's the requirements? When do you turn it on? When do you turn it off? How quick do you need to store the data? How long is the data being stored? So there's a lot of work in this and training the trainers. Once they get fully trained, they go to the field office with the equipment and they implement and deploy it and tell people, here's how you use it and here's how you control it.
5: What's the timeline then for every immigration agent to have a body camera?
0: As soon as possible, if that's my way.
4: So you're satisfied with the training right now of ICE agents? Nothing needs to be improved.
0: There's always room for improvement. That's a loaded question. There's always room for improvement. Things change all the time. FBI updates their training. DEA updates their training. Every police department updates their training. You can never be overtrained. I wish there was more training.
4: I think American people want the answer of when every ICE agent will be wearing a body camera. I know you said as soon as possible, but is there a timeline floating around within?
0: That's a question for ICE. I know they got the deployment schedule. And I know they got the equipment. That's a question for ICE. I'm not in the weeds that deep.
1: Is the administration required to turn on their cameras at all times during a traffic stop?
0: Yeah. Yes.
1: And what's the consequence if they don't?
6: More about the quantity of ICE agents over the quality of the agents?
0: Say that again.
6: Is this administration more concerned about the number, the quantity of ICE administrations that it employs over the quality of agents?
0: I can't speak for everybody in the administration, but quality agents are very important. So it should be obvious. You won't give somebody a badge and gun. They need to be the best they can be.
6: So are there going to be reevaluations of the hiring?
0: That's a question for ICE.
1: Is there any other procedure or protocol on the ground changing? Stops?
0: The director of ICE decided that, you know, there needs to be at least one body camera in the scene. And, again, I'm a big supporter of the body cameras. And as more body cameras gets out there, they all happen.
1: That's the only change.
0: But let's be clear. You know, you can attack the men and women at ICE all you want. It comes down to one simple fact. These people fail to comply with law enforcement. Even some of the major chiefs in this country who don't necessarily agree with this administration says you always comply with law enforcement. But the hateful rhetoric that ICE isn't a real law enforcement agency. I see these signs everywhere. Resist. ICE are the, know, let's abolish them. They're fascists. When you keep that hateful rhetoric up for a year and a half, there's going to be that percentage of that part, that left population, that it's going to be emboldened to take action because they're not real law enforcement. They see, I should resist them. All they had to do is simply comply with law enforcement. If you don't like what law enforcement did to you, then go to the court, sue, call the ACLU, do whatever you want to do. But you should always comply with law enforcement. If they did, they'd be alive today. Now, I'm not going to comment on the investigation itself, but wait for it to play out. This is about complying with law enforcement and a lot of the negative hateful. And I said this a year ago, if a hateful rhetoric doesn't stop, there will be bloodshed. And unfortunately, I was right. Now, I'll tell you something else. It's not over yet. Unless they keep attacking and miscommunicating what ICE does every day, calling them Nazis, and comparing ICE to the Nazi regime. Are you kidding me? And I'm not saying the whole country is convinced, but there's going to be that population that's just going to embolden to do something stupid. And I'm afraid that we're going to bury an ICE agent. I'm afraid I'm going to hand another folded flag to a spouse or a child of an ICE agent for simply doing his job. And for any member of Congress to keep attacking ICE and calling them fascists and Nazis, I said it 1,000 times. If they're a Nazi for enforcing the law, what's that make them? They wrote the law. We're not making this up. We're enforcing the laws they wrote and that they appropriate us money to enforce. Now, I'll say it once again. If ICE agents act inappropriately or illegal, they'll be held accountable, just like they were held accountable in Minnesota. Everybody, you know, guys, ICE agents are mom and dads, too. They don't hang their heart on a hook every day to do this job. And it's just not attacking the ICE agents, it's attacking their spouses and children. And no one knows that better than me. I can't even go get a quart of milk at a grocery store without a security detail. Why? Because I'm enforcing laws in this country. It's pathetic and it's disgusting.
5: Thanks, Tom.
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2: Tom Holman, the White House border czar, holding a news conference outside the White House.
3: Joining us now to discuss what's happening with the House and Senate this week before their scheduled summer break is PUP Capitol Hill correspondent Mariana Sotomayor. Mariana, thanks so much for being with us this morning.
7: Of course. Happy to be here.
3: All right. So a lot to discuss here. Congress comes back in town today for the House. It's their final week before their August recess. They're obviously returning in the wake of President Trump's election security speech last week. Obviously, what's been happening with Iran. But for election security, what has been the reception that you've heard from your sources on Capitol Hill about how they have digested it over the last few days?
7: Yeah, you know, Republicans initially did not want to say much because we didn't know what to expect from his speech. Since then, they said that the president has largely stayed in line with what he has previously remarked. Many of them, especially from the far right flank, pretty predictably were applauding him, saying, okay, we have to be really aggressive to try and pass the SAVE Act. That's the voter ID and proof of citizenship election security bill, as Republicans like to call it. That, of course, has gummed up the works in the House the last couple of weeks as that far right flank has been pushing Speaker Mike Johnson to attach it to basically every piece of must-do legislation. That's where we find ourselves this week. With that being attached to a national defense reauthorization bill. But Democrats, you know, it's been interesting to talk to them because they for months have been preparing, trying to anticipate what could Trump do ahead of the midterms, especially after the midterm elections, if he decides to, you know, say that this election was rigged. I talked to a number of them and they essentially said, we didn't learn anything new. They were watching to see if Trump would drop any potential clues, anything that they must prepare for and kind of put into the works. And they said, you know what, this speech largely was him ranting. We didn't learn anything new. And they do feel confident that if the administration does do anything post-November, there are ways to respond.
3: Now, one of those many bills that they've tried to attach some of this language to is reconciliation. House Speaker Mike Johnson has said that that lawmakers are working to pass Reconciliation 3.0. Can you walk us through exactly what's going to be in that bill?
7: Yes, it's pretty ambitious to try and get this done in the next couple of weeks. And the reason why is because right now what they're debating is just step one. That is, the House has to pass a budget resolution, essentially just set some top-line numbers, some parameters for committees to be able to put a number of priorities together. You mentioned Election security, that's the SAVE Act. That's what the House wants to get done. But for weeks now, we've known that the Senate just does not have the votes to pass this piece of legislation. J.D. Vance, the vice president, went and talked to some House Republicans because there are a number of House Republicans who want the most. There's two different versions. There's one that is really restrictive, would essentially federalize elections by demanding that states give over voter rolls to the federal government. That is one piece that a number of those very staunch Republicans would like to see become law. That's just not going to pass in any way, shape, or form in the Senate. Johnson has put forward a more, let's say, a less restrictive bill, essentially giving states grant money, incentivizing them to adopt these voter ID policies if they haven't already. There's some states who already have. So that's just one part. But then there's a number of other pieces. The White House has obviously put forward funding. They would like to supplement Iran spending that we've seen in the war. So that is another tranche. There's also military and I believe it's classified intelligence spending. So we don't know exactly what that would go to. And also farm assistance, because Republicans would like to get something in there ahead of the midterms. Essentially, 3.0 was supposed to be a priority bill for a number of Republicans, vulnerable Republicans in particular, to address affordability and also waste, fraud, and abuse that Republicans like to talk about. But we saw a switch. They're really trying to pass what the White House would like to get done before November. But again, this is just part one of many. The House is going to be gone by the end of the week, and there are a number of hurdles because there's a lot of opposition from different flanks about these different pieces of policy.
3: Yeah, and if we can put up a graphic just so folks know the type of money that Mariana is discussing here, $73 billion for defense and intelligence funds, something that you just mentioned, $12 billion for agriculture aid, $10 billion to fund for a fund to encourage Trump-backed voting restrictions. There, folks can see it on the screen here. So that's a lot of money. Obviously, as you said, a lot of different views on it. What's not in this bill that Republicans had hoped to pass?
7: Well, Republicans since earlier this year have been wanting to even just talk about affordability, talk about cost of living, bills, legislation, and just be able to say, look, we have gotten this done. They are able to say that because of the bipartisan housing bill that became law. As we know, President Trump did not sign it into law. He said it was protest because Republicans were not able to pass the SAVE Act. Really, there was an expectation that this bill would be the one that you could just kind of hodgepodge, throw a number of priorities from different Republican lawmakers. And even if it could not get passed, at least it would give House Republicans the ability to go on the campaign trail and say, well, either my bill that was going to or is addressing cost of living, we were able to pass that. Hopefully, you know, we can keep a Republican Senate to continue to pass a number of these priorities, but none of that is in there. And that has really concerned those vulnerable Republican lawmakers who are the majority makers in the House.
3: Now, I want to invite our viewers to join in on the conversation. Mariana is here, a congressional correspondent with PUC, to talk to us about all the things to expect in this very busy week in Congress. I'll repeat your lines. Democrats, your line, 202-748-8000. Republicans, your line, 202-748-8001. And independents, your line, 202-748-8002. You can also reach us by text message at 202-748-8003. Just include your first name, city, and state. Now, I want just to drill down what reconciliation is for folks watching this program. I think we do this a lot, but still, the whole point of it is so that it can go by party lines. But as you said, there still is some opposition within the party, not even speaking about Democratic votes, right?
7: Exactly. Yes, this is a Republican-only endeavor. And within the House, as we mentioned, vulnerable Republicans are very worried, particularly about voting for an unpopular war before the midterm elections. That would be part of this as part of the supplemental. And then you have fiscal hawks, and this also exists on the Senate side, who have said and essentially put in the House rules governing the body that if we are going to go down the line of budgetary policy, there has to be a way to pay for it. There has to be offsets. This does not have that. So this is all essentially new money that could potentially add to the debt. So you have that group of fiscal hawks who are very skittish on this. There's also the appropriators, the ones who are yearly trying to put and essentially appropriate, right, money to different departments of government. That process is ongoing, trying to fund the government, and they're saying, hey, can we stop taking away our powers and just kind of throwing all of this money to the reconciliation process? But again, this is just step one. We have seen Republicans in the past vote for budget resolutions, even though they might not like the end product. And just because the House is, again, passing the parameters, the Senate has to do its own thing, too. And they have a different point of view on all of this. How do they reconcile? Does the Senate even have time to pass a budget resolution before the August recess? When do they come back and, you know, try and figure out the money part of this before even putting pen to paper on actual policy? So this is why there's a lot of questions about whether this could get done before the midterms, because remember, the House and the Senate likely are not going to come back until mid-September, and even then, they're just around for a couple of weeks before an October final campaign stretch.
8: And we know during that time, there'll be, you know, lawmakers will be gone from Thursday to Monday, yep, out on the campaign trail. Chuck from Mountain Home, Arkansas, Democrat. Good morning, Chuck.
9: Hi. I was wanting to ask you, the lady about the SAVE Act, because I have a friend that was married, got in a car accident, and her husband was still married to someone else. And her ID doesn't even match her birth certificate. She was in that Paradise Fire, so she did get her birth certificate. So she may not be able to even vote. And she votes regularly. And I have a star on mine. I have never had a passport because I've never left the country. And, you know, my identification. But I believe that this is a way to stop all the women that have been married, because they haven't got that money. I make $1,000 a month. I don't have no money to go out and buy extra stuff. So I'd like to hear her idea on that. Thank you.
7: Yeah, there are legitimate concerns about this. The big reason being that there's, again, two different versions of the SAVE Act. And the more restrictive version, the one that a lot of more far-right Republicans are supporting, and also the president has touted as the way to go, that does include essentially citizenship. You would have to show your birth certificate. And as we know, a lot of women change their names after they've been married. So if, for example, your driver's license may have your married name, but your birth certificate has a different name, that is where a lot of these complications could come up, essentially. The less restrictive version, which is essentially the one that realistically might be able to pass Congress, though, again, there's just overwhelming support against this among Republicans in the Senate, so majorly TBD. That one would, again, just give money to states, incentivize them to put in voter ID, and they would be the ones who would come up with their own, let's say, ways of deploying this. So we can't really predict what states would do on this front, how far or aggressive they would go, but that one, again, seems to be most likely the one that would get hitched onto the reconciliation process. It would not necessarily have the strong wording that the more conservative version does on name ID matching.
8: And it would still allow local municipalities, states to conduct their own elections versus the more restrictive one, which I think would basically, as you said, federalize elections. I want to ask you, obviously, you're right, the Senate has to do their own thing, but what are the chances that if this reconciliation 3.0 exists exactly as it does now, that it could get passed in the Senate?
7: I don't think it's going to be able to get through the Senate as it is now. And the reason why is, again, right now what we have is just setting budgets. You read out the number for each of the priorities earlier in the show. The Senate essentially is divided into different camps. They would like to spend more, because as we remember, the White House request on the Iran supplemental is significantly higher. It's around $350 billion. Senators are saying, why don't we match that number? So that is one division over on the Senate side. And again, the Senate does not like to be told what to do by the House. And the House is posturing a little bit, saying, well, the Senate needs to pass our budget resolution. And the Senate, and we've heard this from Senate Majority Leader John Thune, saying, well, it's pretty much news to me if the Senate is supposed to pass what the House is proposing. And again, a lot of opposition for the SAVE Act. We've heard Tom Tillis, who obviously is no longer or is not running for re-election. He has said, what is the point of passing any kind of election security legislation just months out before the election? I mean, if you really are trying to tell states you have to get this done before November, I mean, there's no time to be able to realistically do that for this election. And there's just a number of other Republicans who have lost their primaries who could, again, vote against this. But we're still so far away from knowing, again, the particular details, because that legislative sausage making hasn't even happened yet.
8: Anne from Missouri, a Republican. Good morning, Anne.
10: Good morning. I wanted to say that 37 years ago, I moved to Missouri from Illinois. I was born in Illinois. And I had to produce my birth certificate, my marriage license, my original Social Security card, my married Social Security card, everything, in order to get my voter's registration, to be able to vote in Missouri, and to get my driver's license. My question is, who changed the laws? That's the way the laws used to be. Now, everybody's complaining because they want to be returned to what I had to go through 30-some years ago. It was the government or somebody that changed the laws because they used to stand like that. Now everybody's complaining. That's my comment.
8: Let's turn to the Russia sanctions bill and bipartisan support for that. Walk us through where that stands now after just a week of after Lindsey Graham's passing.
7: Yeah, I think his passing, when you talk to both senators and lawmakers, they say the one thing that can come out of this moment is passing Russia sanctions. Because this has been an issue that you would hear on Capitol Hill as, okay, we should push this, we should go for this, but it needed the green light from the White House. And who was behind the scenes constantly trying to push Trump to change his mind on Russia sanctions? And that was Lindsey Graham, of course. And he got there. I mean, the White House and Trump in particular have been more amenable for Congress to put these sanctions on. So at this time, there is an incentive within the Senate, and you're seeing a lot of senators talk about, you know, naming this piece of legislation for Lindsey Graham. And I've even heard from the House side, look, if the Senate is able to pass this, pass it overwhelmingly and quickly, what's not to say that the House can also take it up in a bipartisan manner? It doesn't even have to go through, you know, the procedural loopholes that sometimes you see the House get stuck because Republicans vote against being able to consider any piece of legislation. They could vote it through suspension if there is that bipartisan will both in the House and the Senate. So I don't know if they are going to have the time to do this before the August recess, but I definitely see it as something that could happen before the end of the year.
8: Joan from York, Pennsylvania, a Republican. Good morning, Joan.
11: Good morning. I'd like to ask the congressman, woman to verify something.
8: This is a reporter with Puck, yeah. But go ahead.
11: Oh, I'm sorry, the reporter. They keep saying on the Democratic side that people, women that are married, have to change their birth certificate name to match their marriage license and their ID. Isn't it true that you never change your name on your birth certificate? It's only going to be used to verify your maiden name and your origin of birth. Then they compare your maiden name on your marriage license to your married name, and that married name then is the one that matches your other ID. You never change your birth certificate name.
7: Yeah, so there, frankly, what's going on here is it really just depends on which version of the SAVED Act passes. And yes, there are a number of states who already require voter ID and identification to be able to vote. That is not, you know, this is not something that is this really new idea. The question is, and I think where the Democratic concerns come from, and of course this is political, is poking holes at what happens if you let this happen on a federal level, right? So I don't think you're going to see Democrats at all voting for a more, again, less restrictive Save America Act bill, but giving money to the states, the localities, to be able to run elections, it would be up to them. And that's why, you see states have the way that they are able to process and able to get people on voter rolls and have their own voter ID legislation, that is up to the states, not the federal government. And incentivizing states to do that, giving them money to do that, allows the states to be able to put things in place based on how they want it. They don't necessarily want the federal government, Congress, to tell all the states, hey, here's how you should do it, because then things can fall through the traps.
8: Now, I want to ask you some about some of your more recent reporting. You recently wrote about how the House Democratic Caucus is treating recent victories by the Democratic Socialists of America. Tell us, what's the mood in the caucus right now?
7: Yeah, this is a interesting dynamic that I would say Democrats were not necessarily anticipating. There are about six, potentially even more, Democratic Socialists coming in. If you talk to Democrats, they will note that some of them are much more, some of them are self-declared communists versus some who are just socialists. But either way, there is a lot of concern, simply because we live in a small majority world. So even if House Democrats win the majority, how big is that margin of error? We have seen how much House Republicans have struggled with just a 2, 3, even 5 seat majority over the last several years. And Democrats are essentially trying to, I will say, leadership says, you know, don't measure the drapes before anything happens. But there is a lot of concern among lawmakers that these DSA candidates are already drawing red lines. They want to make demands of Minority Leader Hakeem Jeffries, especially if he is going to be Speaker. Israel is their number one concern. There's a number of other things as well. And a number of lawmakers just don't want Jeffries to find himself in a position of negotiating with these members, because lawmakers, they want to get a number of things done if they are in the majority, and they just very much worry that this group, if you give them too much oxygen, if you give them too many chips to cast, potentially, that's going to cause problems. Democrats have very much been in observation mode with this Republican majority, seeing how, you know, Republican lawmakers who continuously vote against their party don't necessarily get punished. There's just no way to be able to slap members on the wrist and say, hey, cut it out, vote with the majority. So there's a lot of worry and concern about what this can mean. Of course, you talk to more liberal Democrats and they say this is so, there's just too much projection going on. Please stop judging a number of these members who are coming in. And there's no more prime example than Congresswoman Alexandria Ocasio-Cortez obviously came in and was trying to be a thorn in then Speaker Nancy Pelosi's side. But you've seen her take more strategic routes, both politically and legislatively. And she's the number one person out there saying, don't judge a book by its cover. I'm a good example of that.
8: But even though she's saying that and trying to, you know, kind of make some room, both physically and probably mentally within the caucus, there are still some jockeying happening, isn't there?
7: Oh, yeah. I mean, there's jockeying on a number of fronts. I mean, the thing to definitely be looking at, and I know a number of reporters are simply even the jockeying for certain committees, who's going to be atop of those committees. There's also jockeying, I think, on this particular front of Jeffries already, where, with, again, members trying to tell him, don't listen to this crowd, remember what the guiding principles are for the caucus, and that if you are in a majority and in a slim majority, leadership should be listening to whoever the majority makers are, the ones who end up flipping districts in November if that happens.
8: What is the prospect of Hakeem Jeffries' gavel being perhaps in jeopardy if Democrats win in November, but just on slim majorities, and so it does give DSA candidates an outsized space?
7: Yeah, I mean, the slim majorities are everything. We don't necessarily know what that margin is going to be, but I continuously hear from Democratic leadership aides that they are hoping and wishing, and they do see a path to a pretty large majority. Whether that happens, obviously to be determined, but that kind of wishful thinking reminds me of where we were in 22 during those midterms. The same thing is what McCarthy and his Republican leadership aides were saying at the time. we're going to win a big majority. We won't have to listen to the most divisive members of our caucus or of our conference, the ones who are coming back and the ones who are new members coming in. And then what happened? It was a 5-seat majority. And we all remember that week long, or how long it took to elect McCarthy as speaker. That is what a lot of Democrats are worried about, because Jeffries will have to engage, obviously, these new members, the demands they make. And does Jeffries concede on any point? I'm told that he's not someone who's going to just bend the knee to any faction. He's someone who does try and unite, but this will be his first test if there is a much more narrow majority of him, his speakership, and what path does he lay for the next 2 years, again, if Democrats are in the majority.
8: Now, one question that we got on Twitter here from Sally Sue, she says, given the push for a stock trading ban, is there enough bipartisan momentum to actually force a vote before lawmakers leave town?
7: So Republicans are forcing this issue. There are a number of stock ban proposals, all of which do a number of different things. The Republican version would ban lawmakers from trading any new stocks. They would have to let the House clerk know if they are selling stocks about a week before they do so. And this would only apply to lawmakers, their spouses, and their children. What it doesn't include is any parameters whatsoever on the president and the vice president. That's kind of the difference that you see with Democratic proposals. So bipartisan, no, not on this bill that is going to get a vote this week. It's likely going to pass with only Republicans in the House. Don't think it's going to get taken up by the Senate, just because, again, the Senate is busy this week, next week with nominations. They want to pass a crypto bill as well, and that's all happening before this August recess. So I don't see stock ban trading of any kind, any legislation necessarily passing this Congress, but it is a top priority for Democrats. There is a bipartisan bill out there. Whether that's the one that Democrats take up is to be determined, because there's also a House Democratic proposal that a lot of Democrats agree with. So it could be another partisan push in the new year.
8: Kim from Iowa, an independent. Good morning, Kim.
12: I want to ask a question about sending money to foreign countries. You said that Jeffries won't bow down to anyone, but why is he bowing down to APAC money and foreign money? Is why would we not make that illegal? We don't do that. I've been around long enough that we do not take foreign powers' money. So could you give me more fact about Hakeem Jeffries and his perception of sending money to wars?
7: Yeah, we saw this actually play out last week. There was an amendment offered by Thomas Massie, a Republican from Kentucky, that would have, if passed, it was not, but would have barred the typical $3.3 billion that is sent to Israel for aid. That would have just stopped, right? And the interesting thing was, you saw for the first time a number of House Democrats, over 100, say, I agree, we should stop sending money, unconditional money, to Israel. There were a couple of others who voted present, which is always a convenient spot to be where you don't want to totally vote no or yes. All to say, Jeffries voted against this amendment, and his argument was, we need to continue to have Israel as an ally. But what you're hearing from a number of Democrats, including Jeffries himself, is Netanyahu has to go. The Netanyahu government is the one who is causing all these problems with U.S. and Israel. But, yeah, I mean, again, leadership allies are the ones who are saying that Jeffries is at one to bend the knee here, or would it bend the knee to these DSA members who are coming in on this issue. We will see. There is a changing posture, obviously, among Democrats, largely driven by constituents. There were a number of pro-Israel Democrats who ended up voting for this amendment that, again, ultimately passed. But we'll have to see his posturing if he does become speaker, because this is not an issue that's going away. It's not an issue that's going away among Democrats. Does that spending change? We'll see. It's still too early to say.
8: My last question here for you, Mariana, is the late Senator Lindsey Graham's sister, Darlene, has now become the interim senator from South Carolina. President Trump last week said that he would support her if she should choose to run for that seat full out. What has her first week actually been like in Washington, and what can we expect from her?
7: Yeah, you know, her first week was, I would say, pretty quiet. It's not like she was coming in trying to make any big moves. If anything, you saw her walking around the Senate. She's not unfamiliar to it, right? There's a lot of Republican senators that she has come to know very well simply through her brother. But it's interesting to see the shift. Initially, she obviously was, as Republicans had pointed out, and Democrats too, she was called to serve, and she picked up that call. The Republicans are now very much, and as you mentioned, the president getting behind her, potentially running for the full six-year term. And I think that's something that we will likely hear from her. She did put out a statement over the weekend that didn't say 100%, I am running to seek the GOP nomination for the Senate seat, but it pretty much was leaning that way, that she's taking all of this into consideration. So we'll see if that announcement comes this week officially.
8: All right, Capitol Hill correspondent for PUC News, Mariana Sotomayor, thank you so much for being with us this morning.
7: Thank you.
8: Joining us now to talk about the USMCA and the U.S. declining to renew it is Diego Marroquín-Vitar, fellow at the Center for Strategic and International Studies, America's program. Diego, thanks so much for being with us this morning.
13: Really happy to be here.
8: Okay, there's a lot to tackle on this. The U.S. opted not to extend that USMCA agreement between the U.S., Mexico, and Canada, which was, as we know, a substitute for NAFTA. First, lay the land for us. What is USMCA, and what does it now mean that it has lapsed?
13: USMCA is a free trade agreement that's the most important for the U.S. It's the framework that allows the U.S. to compete globally, to innovate globally, and it's an agreement that supports more than 13 million U.S. jobs. Mexico and Canada are the United States, both its top trading partners. They invest a lot in the U.S. The U.S. invests a lot in Mexico as well. And the thing about the agreement, unlike any other agreement that the U.S. has, is that it has a review clause. Every 6 years, the three countries have to sit down and say whether they want to make changes or whether they want to start this larger renegotiation process. And we're in this second option, where the agreement still works, but the three countries need to figure out what changes that need to be made, and that's where we're in at the moment.
8: Why did the president decline to renew it, basically not just kind of go forward, but say we need to stop and create a new system, even though, of course, he was the one to first negotiate USMCA?
13: Exactly. He was the president that negotiated this review clause into the agreement, and we knew that this was going to be the case since December of last year, when Ambassador Greer said that the U.S. was never going to rubber stamp the agreement, even if it had been successful. The agreement has created millions of jobs, has allowed investment to flow into the U.S., but the U.S. wants, the President Trump wants to reshore manufacturing, and for that to happen, he feels that some changes need to be made to the agreement, and that's why we have this review clause for.
8: Remind the viewers the key provisions of the Trade Act and, of course, what purpose they serve.
13: Of the review clause?
8: Of the USMCA.
13: Oh, yeah. So, the USMCA is a set of rules that facilitate trade and investment. Within that, there's 34 chapters. Within that, those 34 chapters, there's this review clause that allows any of the three parties to submit changes to the agreement. Mexico and Canada both said that they were happy with the performance of the agreement so far. The U.S. is not in favor of that. They want to make changes to, for example, rules of origin, government changes to the way that the three countries interact with countries like China. So that's the sort of discussion that we're looking into the future.
8: Now, this agreement put in place, replaced NAFTA, was a centerpiece of the president's campaign win. What has changed since then?
13: What has changed? The U.S. trade deficit with China decreased over 52%, but the trade deficit, which is the administration's main objective, reducing the deficit, has increased with other countries, including Mexico. So one of the main objectives from this process, for the U.S. at least, is to reduce the trade deficit with Mexico. But it is very tricky when, for example, the U.S. is the biggest buyer of Mexican agricultural products or Mexican machinery or Mexican autos. We have to understand North America, USMCA, as a joint production platform. The things that the U.S. buys from Mexico help U.S. workers or U.S. consumers, the same way that the products, the corn that the U.S. exports at the Nebraska farmers and to Mexico help Mexican consumers. So it's not a win-lose situation. It's a win-win situation if you compare what the U.S. trades with China with what the U.S. does with Canada or with Mexico.
8: Now, I want to invite more of our viewers to join in on the conversation. We'll be taking questions soon. I'll remind you of your lines. Democrats, your line, 202-748-8000. Republicans, your line, 202-748-8001. And Independents, your line, 202-748-8002. You can also reach us by text message at 202-748-8003. I know that some of you guys called previously in this hour and asked some questions about the status of tariffs. That is certainly a question that Diego can answer. We're talking about the USMCA, which replaced the NAFTA, so start calling in now. I want to ask you about something that you recently wrote. So you recently wrote in SCIS, Center for Strategic and International Studies, an analysis where you use a World Cup analogy. You write, quote, the USMCA has a final whistle too. July 1st, 2023. The whole point of this review is making sure that the game never goes that long. Every team left in this tournament knows exactly how many games stand between them and the final. Nobody in this negotiation can say the same about how many rounds stand between here and a renewed USMCA. That number, not another tariff threat, is what would actually move capital off the sidelines. Now, we know from that game yesterday there were about 17 different times where they added time to it. I'm not saying they should use the pause button, but other people have said such a thing. But explain your analogy.
13: Yeah, no, to start us, congrats to Spain. They played a much better game. They dominated. But going back to the USMCA World Cup analogy, the thing about USMCA is that, at least for the U.S., let's think about the World Cup. The U.S. knew exactly how many games they needed to win in order to reach the World Cup final. The same thing for Spain. The real issue with Mexico, the United States, and Canada on this other process, on this other North American process, is that we don't know how many negotiation rounds we have until we are able to extend the agreement. Because I think we're going to extend the agreement. It is incredibly important for the U.S. economy. Again, for the U.S. to innovate, for the U.S. to compete with China, to create jobs they need, Mexican labor, Canadian oil, Canadian aluminum. But we don't know when. And the real cost of this longer negotiation is drift. The longer this negotiation goes for, the less incentives are for people to invest. If you don't know the rules of what the rules of the game are going to be tomorrow, a week from now, it's very difficult to attract investment, and that's the real risk of a longer, more uncertain negotiation, which is certainly what we're dealing with now.
8: So we're currently in this kind of annual review process that triggered these new negotiations. I know we don't know perhaps the parameters of them, but what should Americans expect when it comes to these negotiations?
13: It's going to be a really tough negotiation. Again, the U.S. has two objectives, reduce the trade deficit and reduce Chinese potential for economic coercion in North America, reduce the amount of inputs that come from China into North America. It's a lot more easy to make progress on the latter than on the former because a trade deficit is not the best benchmark to analyze trade. The thing about China, I think there's plenty of, I think both Mexico and Canada are willing to work with the U.S. and reduce their Chinese inputs, reduce their Chinese vulnerabilities. And I think that's what we should be focusing on from now on forward because the trade deficit is a lot more difficult. Are you going to ask consumers in the U.S. to buy less Mexican or Canadian goods, or are you going to ask Mexican exporters, Canadian exporters to send less products to the U.S.? So that's a lot more difficult.
8: All right, Marlon from Phoenix, Arizona, a Democrat. Good morning, Marlon.
14: Good morning.
8: All right, you're here with Diego. Do you have a question or a comment?
14: Yes. The Mexico supplies all of the produce in South America for the winter in the United States. If this trade agreement starts to go through, what will be on the table for both parties? As far as paying for the produce?
13: Well, that's a really good question. And it goes exactly to the point about uncertainty. For example, the U.S. and Mexico had an agreement that allowed the entry of Mexican tomatoes into the U.S. during those winter months at a specific price. That agreement lapsed last year. If you look at the price of tomatoes this year, they're up more than 50%. If we were to expand that uncertainty onto other products, which again, Mexico is the largest supplier of fruits and fresh vegetables in the world, we would see a direct impact on the checkout. Less stable trade flows between the three countries mean higher prices at the checkout ultimately in the U.S. And right now it's tomatoes, but it can be strawberries very soon. It could be apples. So that's why it's so important to extend these agreements. The sooner the better.
8: So it's not that we have an alternative source of these trades. It's that prices could go higher without an agreement.
13: Yeah, because if you decide not to import Mexican tomatoes or not to import Canadian lumber, where are you going to get those products from? I mean, if you already know that your current domestic production is not able to get all the domestic demand, are you going to get those from Brazil, a country who you don't have a free trade agreement with? So that's why geography is so important. And those trade ties have been built for over 30 years between the three countries.
8: Are we seeing the drawbacks of transitioning to a more annual review versus, let's say, having fixed conditions for, 16 years, 10 years, et cetera? Like, is that what we're seeing right now?
13: We're seeing the very first stages of it. We see it in inflation. And again, prices at the checkout. I mentioned the tomato example. It is a lot more dramatic in Mexico and in Canada. Canada is in a technical recession, this economic term. Mexico lost over 300,000 jobs in the auto sector. And again, the longer this process goes for, the more expensive, the more painful it is going to be for Mexico, for Canada, but also for the United States. Less for the United States because their GDP, their economy, relies less on trade compared to Mexico, compared to Canada. But it is going to be something that's going to hurt the U.S. economy.
8: Now, before we continue, I want to invite more of our viewers to join in on the conversation. We're talking all things about the USMCA trade agreement between the U.S., Mexico, and Canada. I'll repeat your lines. Democrats, your line, 202-748-8000. Republicans, your line, 202-748-8001. Independents, your line, 202-748-8002. Start calling in now so you can ask Diego some good questions, just like that tomato one that was just asked. I want now to take a listen to U.S. Trade Representative Jamison Greer, who recently spoke about the USMCA at the Aspen Institute last week. Let's listen in.
15: Part of the beauty of what we did in USMCA is we built in a review procedure. And this is something that was missing from all of our trade agreements, frankly. Whenever Congress does any kind of program, there's always some sunset on it or opportunity to review or have to renew it. But for whatever reason, we never did that with trade agreements. And so when NAFTA it became politically unsustainable to the point where in 2016, everyone was running against NAFTA. Part of the reason why is because it had never been updated. There was never a forcing mechanism to force Washington to account for any challenges. So we've done that with USMCA. And so now we're looking at it. And what's our assessment? Well, our trade deficit with Mexico continued to skyrocket after this happened.
16: Why do you think that happened?
15: Well, first of all, we put tariffs on China. And so trade, if you don't control it in the right way, it's like a balloon, right? You squeeze the balloon and it pops out somewhere else. So a lot of companies thought, well, I am going to diversify out of China. I can see the direction of travel. So I'm going to go to Mexico and I'm going to take advantage of this. And that's what they decided to do. Part of our challenge, though, too, which was out of our hands, is if you don't comply with the rules of USMCA or NAFTA before it, there wasn't a huge penalty because our standard rates for the world, tariff rates, were quite low.
16: Yeah.
15: And we've changed that now, right? We put 232s in place to raise the tariffs, right? So now if you comply with USMCA rules, you can get a preferential deal still, but it has to have a lot of content from North America.
8: So what does that answer from Greer tell you about the administration's thinking at this point?
13: Again, it goes back to two things, the trade deficit and what the three countries can trade with China. The trade deficit is a very different conversation. The conversation about China, it is very important. As soon as the U.S. put significant tariffs on China, some Chinese producers start moving to Vietnam, to Malaysia, to Thailand, but also to Mexico and to Canada. those companies, although their capital is Chinese, they're producing in Mexico and Canada, and they're using the rules of the agreement. What Ambassador Aguirre is saying is, if you don't comply with the rules of USMCA, you're going to have to pay a tariff. And they're doing a lot. The effort to check trade compliance these days is a lot higher than it used to be in the NAFTA era and even in the U.S. in the first years of USMCA.
8: So one question that we have from our social media is from Budarolo, and it says, so is it in the agreement that Trump can impose tariffs on both of them?
13: No. Putting tariffs on top of USMCA violates the spirit of the agreement, violates the trade agreement. The whole purpose of having a USMCA, again, is to facilitate trade, to facilitate investment, to reduce obstacles to trade, and tariffs are obstacles to trade. They are a tax on importers. And that's why it's making, having tariffs on top of USMCA, it's detrimental, and it also makes negotiations and the ability of the three countries to extend USMCA a lot harder. For example, the Canadian government didn't want to have a conversation about USMCA extension unless the United States dropped their tariffs. Obviously, that hasn't happened, and I think that's one of the reasons why we haven't gotten to USMCA extension yet. If USMCA is extended and there's some tariffs on top of it, it will ultimately make the U.S. economy less competitive vis-a-vis the European Union, vis-a-vis China. If this USMCA extension review process leads to a new agreement, a more secure agreement with respect to China, but that allows goods to flow free without tariffs, I think we'll be looking at a scenario that would be a lot better for the three countries, but particularly for the United States.
8: Francisco from Yuma, Arizona, an independent. Good morning.
17: Good morning. I'm not an independent. I'm sorry. I'm a Democrat.
8: Oh.
17: Here's my issue. What is the S? I'm going to start that way. Diego, nice to meet you.
13: Nice to meet you.
17: I live on the border of Mexico and the United States, and I love Mexico, and I think it being a big industrial, vast third world country would help the migration and help the people there. The problem is that the cartel runs everything. I mean, they run businesses, farming, and you know, that's why Americans don't go invested there. And I see that. I live by the border. And Diego, what do you think? I understand the Mexican government is cracking down more, but is there an end to the cartel? Thank you very much. You have a wonderful day.
13: No, thank you. And you make a really good point. A strong Mexican economy, a strong USMCA ultimately makes a strong Mexican economy. Mexico export, over 82% of Mexican exports come to the U.S. The stronger the Mexican economy is, there are less incentives for people to migrate north. This negotiation, this USMCA negotiation, is very different from the 2018 one when we went from NAFTA to USMCA, because back then only trade wasn't at the table. Right now we have security and trade negotiations happening at the same time. If there's no progress on security cooperation between the U.S. and Mexico to fight cartels, there's not going to be any progress in trade negotiations. And that's why for the Mexican government has basically did a 180-degree change in how they cooperate with the U.S., how we engage with U.S. security agencies. And I think that's a really good thing there. I mean, I thought at the beginning, I thought that mixing trade and security was not the best idea, because trade is mostly a technical issue that needs technical people to deal out very, very technical details. But that has incentivized the Mexican government to do more work, to deliver more results. And I think, again, a stronger Mexican economy is good for USMCA. A more secure, more safe Mexican population, that's also a good thing for the U.S.
8: Dan from New City, New York, a Republican. Good morning, Dan.
18: Hi, good morning. Thanks for taking it. I feel, just listening to a lot of this, that the president and his administration in general have a fundamental misunderstanding of trade and how trade worked, and even what the trade levers are that they use, how they work. And I just wonder, I mean, is there anybody in the administration that really knows what they're doing with regard to this? I mean, you know, to view trade deficits as inherently bad and to just tack on tariffs whenever there's any kind of misunderstanding or disagreement. Just doesn't seem like the right way to go.
13: Well, I think that's a really good question, and I think there's a, I mean, it is very different from the public discourse, but I think there's a very deep understanding of the importance of having stronger economic ties with Mexico and with Canada, but particularly with Mexico. No one trades more with the U.S. than Mexico. No one buys more things from the U.S. than Mexico. And I think there's plenty of people at USTR in commerce that understands the importance of these ties and that understand the importance of extending USMCA. And we, let's go back to the public statements. Greer said, Ambassador Greer said that USMCA works, but they want to make changes to it.

0: USMCA or USMCA hasn't delivered for the American people, unlike what they said with NAFTA. So they recognize the importance of the agreement. They want to make changes to it. The real question is, if we make those changes, what are those changes? And then are those changes good for the U.S. economy long term? Or maybe they can reshore some manufacturing production in the short term, but in the medium to long term, they make the U.S. less competitive. So that's the real question.
1: I want to invite more of our viewers to join in on the conversation. We're talking all things USMCA, trade between U.S., Mexico, and Canada. Your lines, one last time, Democrats, your line 202-748-8000. Republicans, your line 202-748-8001. And Independents, your line 202-748-8002. So start calling. And now I want to just take a step back and think about the trade relationship and the tariff relationship overall. I know we talked a little bit about it, but what effect or impact did the President's Liberation Day tariffs instituted? Yes, I mean, last year and then, you know, fundamentally struck down by the Supreme Court, but still have on USMCA?
0: Mm-hmm. Well, not much. And that's a really good question. It goes back to the last question over the phone. Given that Mexico and Canada have a special relationship with the U.S., most of the trade under USMCA didn't have to pay the Liberation Day tariffs. Unlike other countries around the world, most of the USMCA-compliant trade, so the trade that follows the rules of USMCA, there's wage requirements within USMCA, there's still an aluminum requirements within USMCA. All those things, as long as you comply with them, you don't pay the tariffs. Those were the Liberation Day tariffs. There are other sets of tariffs that the administration has implemented, like the national security tariffs, the Section 232 tariffs. Those apply to Mexico and Canada, although there's some USMCA carve-outs as well. And again, that's the recognition that trading with Mexico and Canada is different than trading with Vietnam and Malaysia.
1: One question we have from social media here is, hi, Diego, do you overall agree on Trump's tariff policy of trying to level the playing field? Guy in Oklahoma.
0: Well, to the guy in Oklahoma, I think the United States, Mexico, and Canada need to address the China challenge. China has this thing called excess capacity. They produce more than what they consume, and the excess, all they send it to the rest of the world at really competitive prices. They basically are subsidizing their production. And in the trade world, that's considered cheating. The best way for the U.S. to fight that, to combat that, is working with Mexico and with Canada. A more secure North American supply chain is better for the United States. And that's why, I agree that something had to be done with Chinese excess capacity, because it is a real threat to U.S. industrial capacity, to Mexican jobs, to Canadian jobs. The only point I'll make here is that, yes, you can build a fortress North America, but you don't have to put tariffs on Mexico and Canada, because they help you be more competitive. They help you keep prices affordable at the checkout.
1: And just a last question, since we're talking about tariffs here. The president in recent days has threatened to impose tariffs on Canada because of the wildfires. We were just talking about how smoky it is. If you look outside, it looks a little bit better, but over the weekend in D.C., at least, it was pretty bad. Do the threat of tariffs affect Canada's incentive to be a part of the USMCA? And can he even do that after the Supreme Court ruling?
0: Well, that's a really good question. Yes, the president can implement tariffs, not in the same way as he did earlier with the Liberation Day tariffs, but we have to understand that President Trump has many tools in its arsenal to implement tariffs. We're talking about a president that likes to have leverage over allies and foes, and there's always going to be a threat of tariffs. I don't think we're going to see a period of time up until the end of this presidential term where there's not going to be a threat to put tariffs or threat to leave the agreement. But I think the Canadians for the first time, because for a very long time, that very

0: threat made the Canadians more wary. It created a little bit of resistance for the Canadians to engage with the U.S. when it comes to trade and USMCA. Now it's a little different. I think this agreement is so important for the Canadian economy that they are able to separate the political discourse with the economic reality, that the U.S., Mexico, and Canada build things together, that Canada needs the U.S. more than the U.S. needs Canada, but the U.S. also needs its partners.
1: And, of course, President Trump was with Mark Carney yesterday at the World Cup game.
0: And with President Sheinbaum.
1: So USMCA renegotiated in real time there. Jude from Palmdale, California, a Republican. Good morning, Jude.
2: Good morning. I just wanted to make the statement that the United States have been taken advantage of by our so-called allies in trade for many, many decades. And under the Trump administration, he is recalibrating trade, security, so forth and so on, that it's more of a fair trade agreement and just a playing field in general. And I just wanted to make that statement. And that's a good thing for the United States.
0: Yeah, I mean, I agree with you. Not all trade relationships, I mean, the U.S. has with the rest of the world are the same. I'll give you a good example. When Mexico exports a manufacturing product from autos, there's U.S. content. Like, let's say it's an engine, it's a car piston. That car piston, although the label says it's Mexican, it has U.S. content in it. It has U.S. steel. Maybe a U.S. worker worked on it before it was exported to Mexico and then sent back to the U.S. Very different from what Vietnam is doing, from what China is doing. They're just sending products to the U.S. without any U.S. content, U.S. value, U.S. work in them.
1: We'll have a new administration in 2029. Can it opt to extend the USMCA if this administration does not?
0: Yes, I would hope that the three countries find a consensus to extend before the end of this administration, but there's a real possibility that this negotiation gets so complex, but gets so hard that the U.S. and Canada would have to negotiate with a new U.S. administration. But some of these things are structural. Tariffs are going to be there as well. The China challenge is still going to be there. So the conversation, even if it's with a different administration, it's going to be about the same issues.
1: All right, Diego Marroquin-Bitar, a fellow at the Center for Strategic and International Studies, America's program. Thank you so much for being with us this morning.
0: No, thank you.
3: Keith Sunderland, the acting labor secretary, nominated to be permanent labor secretary, testified before the Senate Health, Education, Labor, and Pensions Committee on July 16th. Some of the topics included parts of the Education Department moving to the Labor Department, collective bargaining, gig economy benefits, unemployment insurance fraud, and job creation. Senator Bill Cassidy, Republican from Louisiana, chairs the committee.
4: The Senate Committee on Health, Education, Labor, and Pensions will please come to order. Mr. Sunderland, thank you for appearing before the committee and for your willingness to serve again the American people, and this time as Secretary of Labor. Mr. Sunderland currently serves as the acting secretary at the Department of Labor, as well as leading sub-agencies within DOL, guiding policymaking, regulation, and enforcement of nation's labor laws. He was confirmed by this committee as deputy secretary of labor last year. Based on his extensive experience in labor and employment policy, and as a public servant, it is clear he is qualified. When President Trump nominated Mr. Sunderland as EEOC commissioner in 2020, the Senate confirmed him with bipartisan support. As commissioner, he has worked in a nonpartisan manner to address illegal workplace discrimination and enforce laws as Congress intended. While at the Wage and Hour Division, Mr. Sunderland developed President Trump's independent contractor policy, which empowered millions of workers to earn a living in a manner in which they chose. He has continued to push for the Americans' ability to work as independent contractors at DOL, championing policies that provide regulatory clarity to workers and businesses as to what constitutes an independent contractor. He has also clarified the joint employer standard protecting the American franchise model that employs over 9 million Americans. The workforce is changing. It will continue to change as technology advances. As Secretary, I am confident that he will protect workers, help businesses create more jobs, and help workers navigate AI-driven changes in the workforce. The apprenticeship model offers a solution, but the current system is too burdensome, and inconsistent state laws confuse workers and businesses alike. We must simplify the registration process to make it faster and easier for employers to offer apprenticeships. Senator Banks and I introduced the START Act so industries that are unfamiliar with apprenticeships will be able to easily participate. We must also broaden our retirement system, empowering workers to increase their opportunities to build financial security after finishing their career. Mr. Sonderling is already protecting Americans' retirement. Under his leadership, the Department of Labor ended Biden's pattern of seeking frivolous investigations into large employers for political purposes, ensuring that their work was focused on protecting workers' savings, not chasing headlines. Americans who are saving for retirement should have access to the same variety of lucrative investments as other investors, such as union and government plans. I'm glad the agency proposed a rule clarifying how retirement plans can safely invest in alternative assets. I'm also glad to see Mr. Sonderling cracking down on unemployment insurance fraud. Lax controls on unemployment insurance systems place money in the hands of criminals instead of Americans trying to find a job and to provide for their families. That's why I, in this committee, conducted oversight of states with egregious improper payment rates. I commend Mr. Sonderling for demanding immediate action from states and territories so that Americans' tax dollars will be safeguarded. Thank you, sir, for appearing before the committee. I look forward to hearing more about how you plan to protect workers and create economic growth nationwide. And with that, I recognize Senator Murray.
3: Senator Bill Cassidy, Republican from Louisiana, chairs the Health, Education, Labor, and Pensions Committee. Senator Patty Murray is a Democrat from Washington State.
5: Chair Cassidy, and thank you, Acting Secretary Sonderling, for being here today. I'm going to be straight where I stand here. The Department of Labor has a straightforward mission. It's right there in the name. It's not called the Department of Big Business and Billionaires. It is called the Department of Labor. DOL exists to protect the people who do the work in this country. It exists to make sure an honest day's work means a fair wage, safe workplace, and a voice on the job. That mission is more important than ever since this president and this Congress decided that their policy priorities would be trillions in deficit-busting tax cuts for billionaires and giant corporations and starting new wars in the Middle East. That agenda has worked for the very richest and for defense contractors. Elon Musk became a trillionaire. But the basics, groceries, healthcare, gas, all of that has gotten more and more expensive for regular working people. All while millions of Americans lose their health care, inflation is sky high, and there is no end in sight to Trump's costly war. That's the state of our economy for working families, thanks to this president. That's the reality for everyone who doesn't get a tax write-off for a private jet. So now you're here asking this committee for a promotion, since your predecessor apparently created such a hostile and scandal-plagued work environment, she was pushed out. But let's be clear. You are not a bystander to this administration's anti-worker policies and agenda. You were confirmed as deputy secretary in March of last year. You've run it as acting secretary since April. I just talked about the harm this Republican majority has done to our economy, but you have built your own anti-worker record at DOL. You rescinded the overtime rule in May, slamming the door on time and a half pay for more than 4 million workers who already aren't making much to begin with. At the same time, you're working to rescind the independent contractor rule. You want to let giant corporations classify workers as contractors so they don't have to pay them minimum wage and overtime. A conservative estimate finds this rule would rob workers of $3.7 billion a year. That is an outright grift. You are also pushing a joint employer rule to let giant corporations take advantage of employment structures so they aren't liable when people like janitors or nurses get a paycheck stolen or when there are child labor violations or other worker right violations. But here's what every worker watching needs to understand. This department treats its own employees exactly the way it is letting the worst employees treat theirs. For example, Trump's Department of Labor fired 90% of the office, that worked to protect workers from discrimination by federal contractors since 1965. And when they did that, they ignored the 4 months' notice its own union contract required. The Department of Labor violating a labor contract. You can't make that up. Then this Department of Labor stood by while this administration stripped collective bargaining rights from more than a million federal workers. And you actually helped this administration pressure the federal agency that helps protect our civil servants. And when the Bureau of Labor Statistics did its job and reported honest employment numbers the president did not like, its commissioner was fired with no cause. Who should workers call when this administration has been nothing short of outright hostile towards workers and its policies and toward its own employees? I don't have the time to get into how you've undercut this agency's capacity to crack down on wage theft, child labor violations, but needless to say, it will not be easy to rebuild what's been broken. Finally, I have to raise something I never imagined addressing in a hearing for a Secretary of Labor. In January, this department's official account posted a video captioned, "One Homeland, One People, One Heritage, Remember Who You Are, American." Historians immediately recognized the echo of the Nazi slogan, "One People, One Realm, One Leader." Nobody had to squint to make that connection. Union leaders condemned that. Your own career employees called it disturbing. And that was not a one-off. It's been a pattern. Under your leadership, this department posts constant propaganda about Americanism. You decry globalism and make misleading comments about native-born workers. It is so apparent this department is posting this kind of garbage as a wink and nod to extremists and to get a rise out of everyone else who is paying attention. But you need to hear it from somebody. This kind of language and imagery is a disgrace. Mr. Sonderling, Frances Perkins, the woman who we can thank for the minimum wage, for the 40-hour work week, for Social Security, she built this department to stop employers with records like yours. So I'll close with this. The 4 million workers whose overtime you shut the door on didn't get a vote on that policy. But I have a vote here in the Senate, and I fear any vote to confirm you is for more of the same, to strip overtime protections for our workers, to undercut our unions, and to let giant corporations get away with robbery, literally. America does need a labor secretary who understands our workers, who should not be denied overtime pay, or who will prosecute wage theft and child labor violations, who believes we should increase the minimum wage, who understands America is way overdue for a national paid leave program, and who will stand up every minute for every worker's right to form a union. That is just where I stand. Thank you, Senator Castor.
3: Senator Patty Murray, Democrat from Washington State.
4: We'll now proceed. We are joined today by Keith Sonderling, nominee for Secretary of Department of Labor. He is currently the Acting Secretary of Labor and was confirmed as Deputy Secretary of Labor last year. He will be introduced by his home state senators, Senator Rick Scott and Senator Ashley Moody of Florida, both of Florida. With that, I yield to my colleague, Senator Moody.
6: I was going to defer to my senior senator to go first.
7: All right. Well, thank you.
6: You're welcome. If you have less hair, you get to go first.
7: Thank you. Well, Chairman Cassidy and Ranking Member Murray, thank you, Senator Moody. It's an honor to be here in front of this important committee. It's an honor to be here to introduce a friend of mine and a fellow Floridian, Keith Sonderling, to this committee. A little over a year ago, this committee voted to advance Keith Sonderling to be the Deputy Secretary of Labor. At that time, I expressed my utmost confidence in Keith to fulfill the role of Deputy Secretary. The results speak for themselves, and he is without a doubt qualified to serve as the next Secretary of Labor. Throughout his career, Keith has proven time and again his deep respect for the rule of law and standing up for the American worker. He is committed to making America the best place to get a job. 14 years ago, I was honored to appoint Keith to serve on the Florida Judicial Nominating Commission when I was governor. Throughout his tenure, he thoroughly vetted a record number of judicial candidates to serve on Florida's most important appellate benches. Following his service to the people of Florida, Keith took opportunities to serve all Americans in the federal government. During President Trump's first term, he served at the Department of Labor, where he oversaw a record number of enforcement actions. Keith's exceptional record and work ethic later led President Trump to nominate him to serve as commissioner at the Equal Employment Opportunity Commission. There, Keith worked to protect every American who came before the commission from arbitrary and illegal discrimination in the workplace. He has served faithfully, earned the respect of his employees, wisely managed its $14 billion budget, and enforced over 180 laws to protect the American worker. During this transitional period, where he served as acting secretary, he embraced the role confidently, providing stability and steady leadership. He has gone above and beyond to reach out to Americans and provide them with guidance and resources to navigate our country's labor laws. As long as I've known him, Keith has served the hardworking people of Florida and this country with distinction, and there is no one I know more qualified to be the next Secretary of Labor. I urge all the members of this committee to favorably report him to the full Senate so that we can swiftly confirm him. Thank you, Mr. Chairman, Ranking Member, and good luck, Keith.
3: Senator Rick Scott.
4: Senator Moody.
6: Thank you. Thank you for being here, Senator Scott. And thank you, Mr. Chairman. It is my great honor to introduce one of Florida's own, not just a Florida citizen and one of my constituents, but University of Florida Gator. Coach gets upset when I do that, but we're going to do it anyway. UF alumni, Blue Key alumni, and I am told, Mr. Chairman, that there is a slew of Florida Gators in the audience. Can you guys stand up so I can see you? I don't know, maybe a little gator chomp for the pictures. Good to see you. Thank you for being here to support.
4: The committee will be adjourned.
6: He always tries to hold me in contempt, but I was a judge and I used to teach contempt.
4: Like today, I'm a big LSU Tiger fan, Chairman.
6: I have known Keith for some time and can confidently say he is more than qualified to be our nation's Secretary of Labor. Under his leadership, the department is putting American workers and American industry first. He has been aggressively pursuing workforce development and pro-growth regulatory reforms. He's collaborated with other agencies to break the fraud economy across the nation and cut down on wasteful spending. He's helped ensure our job numbers continue to beat expectations. I have to personally say, as AG, I had to litigate to push back against the last administration who tried to overrule our policymakers, our people, and some of our laws. I had to file suit as Attorney General. I can say, without a doubt, he came in, understood our concerns, got right to work to determine what was best for Florida, and respecting our legislatures on behalf of the people's ability to determine what is best for our state and our citizens. I am confident he is the leader the Department of Labor needs to meet the moment, strengthen our workforce, support our economy, restore prosperity. I want to thank his wife, Farah, his parents, Barbara and Howard, for being here today. I can honestly say I have watched him in his prior roles. He is the type of individual that doesn't seek fanfare or self-promotion. He just puts his head down and does the work, good work. And I have often found over the course of my career, when I'm talking to others, opportunity often follows. And I think that this is a great example of that. Keith, our state is proud of you. Our university is proud of you. I know those in the audience are here with you to support you are proud of you. And I know that your approach to this position is informed by many things, not just your education or your professional experience, but your family relationships. And hearing some of the comments and introduction, I know both of your grandparents were Holocaust survivors that leads you and inspires you in your work on behalf of workers. They came here to the United States. I hope you'll elaborate on that a little bit for the information and consideration of all of my colleagues here today. So thank you. Good luck. I support you fully. I encourage my colleagues to do the same, and I would be remiss if I didn't conclude by saying, go Gators. Thank you, Mr. Chairman.
3: Senator Ashley Moody.
4: With that, we'll begin questioning. I will defer to Senator Collins. Oops.
3: Senator Bill Cassidy.
4: Sorry. I just texted my staff for a cup of real coffee. Now you understand why. So, Mr. Sunderland, your opening statement. I'm sorry.
8: Well, thank you to Senator Scott and Senator Moody for that very kind introduction. Chairman Cassidy, Senator Murray, and members of the committee, it's an honor to once again appear before you for the third time, this time as President Trump's nominee for Secretary of Labor. Every member of this committee can agree on one thing. American workers are the best in the world, and they deserve a labor department that is effective, accountable, and responsive to their needs. Serving the American people at the Department of Labor has been the greatest honor of my life. It would not have been possible without President Trump's vision and leadership. I am grateful for the trust he has placed in me and for the opportunity to serve American workers, retirees, unions, and job creators. Above all, I want to thank my family, my wife, Farah, our two boys, Spencer and Baron, and my parents, Howard and Barbara. Before public service, I practiced labor and employment law in Florida. I saw firsthand how the department's policies impact workers and businesses. I then joined President Trump's administration in 2017 as a senior policy advisor at the Department of Labor. There, I learned the mission from the ground up, benefiting every day from the knowledge, experience, and dedication of my colleagues. Over time, I was entrusted with increasing responsibility, eventually leading one of the department's largest enforcement agencies. President Trump later nominated me as a commissioner of the Equal Employment Opportunity Commission, where I served until 2024. I also taught the laws the department enforces as an adjunct professor at the George Washington University Law School. I then led President Trump's labor transition team before returning to the department on Inauguration Day. Few people have had the opportunity to experience the department from so many different perspectives, from the outside in private practice, as a policy advisor, as an agency head, as an adjunct professor, as deputy secretary, as acting secretary, and now as the nominee for labor secretary. These experiences have prepared me to lead this department with a deep understanding of its mission, its people, and most importantly, the Americans we serve. The story of the American worker is the story of America itself. As we celebrate 250 years of American independence, we honor the men and women who built our nation. And thanks to President Trump's leadership, the American worker is once again the center of the nation's economic agenda. Since President Trump took office, more than 900,000 private sector jobs have been created. Wages are rising, 401ks have reached record highs, and more Americans are working today than at any time in our nation's history. President Trump promised to reindustrialize America and transform our economy. Now, trillions of dollars in new investments are revitalizing manufacturing, rebuilding our infrastructure, expanding domestic energy production, increasing our shipbuilding capacity, and positioning the United States to lead in biotechnology, AI, and quantum computing. The working families' tax cuts are delivering for American workers. No tax on tips and no tax on overtimes are putting thousands of dollars back into the pockets of the hard-working Americans who keep this country running. As promised, President Trump's pro-growth agenda is creating unprecedented opportunities for American workers through manufacturing expansion and business investment. My responsibility is to ensure the American workforce has the skills to seize the opportunities while protecting their safety, while protecting their wages, and while protecting their retirement benefits. Under President Trump's leadership, we are restoring compliance assistance, pursuing rulemaking that replaces uncertainty with clarity, expanding retirement investment opportunities, promoting competition in prescription drug pricing, and helping more Americans start families. And as a member of the White House Task Force to Eliminate Fraud, I've worked directly with Vice President Vance to eliminate waste, fraud, and abuse, ensuring that taxpayer dollars serve Americans and not fraudsters. President Trump has always understood the American people are the foundation of our nation's strength and prosperity. And thanks to President Trump, the world once again knows that the American worker is our greatest competitive advantage. I am grateful for the trust the president has placed in me and for the opportunity to help fulfill his promise to all Americans. You have my commitment that I will continue working every day to faithfully carry out the mission that has guided my service at the department since my first day nearly a decade ago. Thank you, and I look forward to your questions.
3: Keith Sunderling, the acting labor secretary, nominated for permanent secretary before the Health, Education, Labor, and Pensions Committee, chaired by Senator Bill Cassidy.
9: And now again, I will defer to Senator Collins to open question.
10: Thank you.
3: Senator Susan Collins, Republican from Maine.
10: Thank you very much, Mr. Chairman. Mr. Secretary, welcome.
11: Thank you.
10: Senator Kaine and I have introduced the Religious Workforce Protection Act to allow foreign-born religious workers in the United States to continue to perform their essential work in communities across our nation. Our bill is narrow. It would allow the extension of temporary R1 status for religious workers past 5 years until he or she receives a decision on the permanent EB-4 visa application. Unfortunately, under an interpretation, and I realize this is by the State Department, in 2023, many religious workers have to leave our country and the communities they serve for at least 1 year before returning to their spiritual service. In Maine, local communities have faced challenges because of this policy. Of the 50 Catholic parishes in Maine, 35 benefit from the ministry of priests from other countries. Recently, 3 Catholic parishes in rural Maine communities, St. Agathe, Bucksport, and Greenville, were left without any priests for months. Many different faith organizations have endorsed our legislation, including the U.S. Conference of Catholic Bishops, the Rabbinical Council of America, and the National Association of Evangelicals. Important, our bill does not allow entry for any person who is not already permitted under the law to enter the United States. Under your leadership, would the Department of Labor support this much-needed targeted change in policy?
8: Well, thank you for the question, and obviously religious workers are our workers too, and you have my full commitment, and I understand there's a shortage in some of the workforce when it also comes to religious workers. So we will help you, and I will work personally with Secretary Rubio and Secretary Mullen to make sure that you have the proper technical assistance so we can help this very important group come and stay in the United States.
10: Thank you very much. You have previously shared with the committee that your parents survived the Holocaust, as Senator Mooney mentioned. But you've also told us that they later lost out on employment opportunities based solely on their religious beliefs. What role do you believe the Department of Labor should take in protecting American workers against religious discrimination?
8: It's a very important role for the federal government to play to protect workers and religions of all faith. And that's what you have my commitment to do. We've been doing that significantly. We set up a Center for Faith at the Department of Labor where the first time we made a website with all 50 states. And you can click on your state and see what your religious protections are to see if you are discriminated in the workplace, where you can come and get the DOL resources, get the EEOC resources, or state resources. But my family's personal story, as you heard, both my grandparents were Holocaust survivors. They came over here before some of these laws were in place, and they were discriminated upon that and weren't given the employment opportunities that others were going solely based upon their religion. And unfortunately, we still see that today. And that's a very important role that we have in this administration to root out all religious bias, including anti-Semitism. The Equal Employment Opportunity Commission continues to bring those cases. We put out more guidance for religious workers to be able to come forward. Also, too, it's religious discrimination if religious organizations can't get the same federal services that other organizations could get. So we've reversed some of the policies from the Biden administration that discourage that in our funding agreements that go out. We make sure that religious organizations, too, know that they're going to be on equal footing to other types of organizations, even though they're religious organizations, to participate in federal government programs. So it's very important to me. It's very important to the president. He's issued executive orders on anti-Semitism, on anti-Christian bias, and religious discrimination as a whole. And we will prosecute those cases as equally as we will any other case.
3: Keith Sonderling, Labor Secretary nominee, questioned by Senator Susan Collins.
10: Finally, and I'm almost out of time. I had numerous disputes with your predecessor over Job Corps. Job Corps has been an enormously successful program that has truly changed the lives of students from disadvantaged backgrounds, giving them the skills, the sense of belonging, the confidence that they need to be successful. And as you know, under your predecessor, the two Job Corps centers in Maine were forced to pause their enrollment. They now have restarted up, and they truly have been so successful. But I want to just submit my question for the record, but I just want you to be aware of a bill that Senator Jack Reed and I introduced that would provide greater alignment between the jobs that are available in the defense industry and the skills that Job Corps is teaching. It ensures automatic employment for Job Corps graduates who can choose to go into the workforce, the military, or continue with the higher education.
8: And briefly, we talked about this at the budget hearing. I think you and I are going to go to a Job Corps center in Maine in August together. So I look forward to continue to working with you and looking at that legislation.
10: Thank you, Mr. Chairman.
9: The veteran senator who starts your final statement with 7 seconds left and then goes a minute more.
10: Sorry, I apologize. I really do.
9: Senator Murray.
5: Thank you.
3: Patty Murray, Democrat from Washington State.
5: Mr. Sonderling, right now you are working with Secretary McMahon to take over the Department of Education programs to help Trump abolish that department. It makes zero sense that DOL, an agency whose expertise is in supporting wage earners and job seekers, that it's being tasked now with taking over complex education programs from the Department of Education to help kindergartners and elementary school students. Do you know how many programs at the Department of Labor are focused on elementary school students?
8: I can tell you that it makes a lot of sense for us to work with the Department of Education. You know, the education system.
5: I asked you a specific question. I have very little time. So do you know how many programs?
8: We have our IAA agreements under the Economy Act that allows us to provide services.
5: I'm asking if you know how many are focused at. Well, I'll tell you. The answer is none. None of them. And that is concerning because while some offices within your department are taking on a set of responsibilities they have no experience dealing with, they're also struggling to manage their own grant programs. As recently as this last January, a report from the DOL Inspector General noted the Employment and Training Administration is, quote, challenged in effectively managing its grant portfolio. So Acting Secretary Sonderling, do you believe it's smart management decision to add more grant responsibilities to an agency that is consistently unable to handle those tasks?
8: I think it makes a lot of sense. Our systems at the Department of Labor are more sophisticated based on prior reports and implementing those recommendations than the Department of Education system. They were on a legacy G5 system. We use Grant Solutions, which is the same system that we owe a title funds are distributed both from the labor side and from the education side to the same states. And from an efficiency standpoint, from the states who take this money, they're used to having to go to education and labor. The IAA is not dealing with policy. It's dealing with providing the Department of Education a service. And I can tell you that the Department of Education career staff have been detailed to the Department of Labor, and they're making those policy decisions regarding the pre-K through 12 program, regarding OCTE, regarding those other decisions where the Department of Labor is assisting them on the back end with these grant systems, working with states. And the states love this. 21 states have now submitted a joint plan for efficiency to getting that very important money to pre-K to 12 institutions.
5: Let me just say,
8: in a more efficient way than education could do.
5: I appreciate smart new reforms, but the fact are that these arrangements have been very wasteful. One of them cost taxpayers an extra $1 million, and the rest, the administration has refused now to tell us for months how much they cost or really anything else, despite bipartisan demands for that information. And it's not working. In one case, ED transferred responsibilities to you only for you to have to send that back to another department because DOL lacked the expertise to handle.
8: On July 1st at midnight, $1.5 billion came over to the Department of Labor. It was out by 1-2 in the morning. There was no lack. The money went out to the states in our updated system. And the Department of Labor will continue to provide those services under the IAAs, which are lawful under the Economies Act, and also is most efficient for taxpayers and the states getting these money. So
5: I just have to tell you, Americans want an agency that is focused on the education of early learners all the way through. They don't want it shuffled off to another department that they can't find out the information or don't have the expertise to do it. That's my opinion.
8: Understood.
5: Let me move on here because I just have a minute left. The Labor Department founding mission is, quote, to promote the welfare of wage earners. You've run this department for 3 months, and in that time, you formalized taking overtime away from 4 million people, moved to cut care workers' minimum wage, teed up longer hours for 14-year-olds, and defended a budget that leaves workers in the dust. So let me give you a very specific question. On July 2nd of last year, DOL proposed a new rule about wages and overtime pay for home care workers. If this draft rule is finalized, how many workers will be stripped of minimum wage and overtime protections?
8: Yeah, this is a very complicated issue that we've worked on for a long time. And the current rule, you know, has essentially created a secondary market where workers are not getting overtime. They're not getting protections. Those who are, you know, receiving the services aren't going through companies to get the proper background checks. So this rule will allow third parties to come back in to properly manage the payroll, to properly manage their ability to do background checks and have more workers in continuity of care.
5: What the prior rule did was it
8: chopped up. The people weren't getting overtime.
5: Well,
8: when 40 hours hit, they would get a different person.
5: I'm out of time, and I'm going to correct the record here, because if this draft rule is finalized, which is what my question was to you, it is 3.7 million workers, home care workers, who will be stripped of minimum wage and overtime protections. That's how many home care workers the department is ripping away minimum wage and overtime protections from. And, Mr. Chairman, to me, that is anti-worker. Thank you.
3: Senator Patty Murray, Democrat from Washington State, questioning Labor Secretary nominee Keith Sunderling.
9: Defer to Senator Marshall.
11: Well, thank you, Chairman. I want to start, welcoming Secretary Sunderling. Thank you for being here as well. I want to start by just chatting about what I consider one of the greatest pro-worker agendas that we've ever seen accomplished over the last 2 years. The Working Family Tax Cuts Bill with Republicans-only votes, no taxes on tip, no taxes on overtime, absolutely pro-worker. We've seen great private sector job growth, 600,000 private sector job growth. Because of the president's trade and tariff policies, we're bringing jobs back home, and manufacturing is great again. And one of the big pro-worker agenda I've seen is an emphasis on apprenticeships and workforce Pell Grant. Maybe just speak a moment. Did I miss anything in that agenda?
8: You did. There's so much. The Working Family Tax Cuts passed by this Senate and promoted by the president has just done so much for the American workers. Most people on TV hear no tax on tips, no tax on overtimes, which is great. But there's so many other beneficial provisions to workers. And you can break it down in two ways. One's of how we create more jobs and get more hours. So the 100% deduction on new equipment is allowing companies to buy new state-of-the-art safe equipment, install them, be more productive, take 100% tax credit that year, freeing up money they would be paying in taxes to hire more workers, to give to more overtime, in addition to the depreciation on expanding American manufacturing, interest on the loans on the cars bought in America. So many other great things on the business side, but really for the workers, you hit the nail on the head when it comes to workforce Pell.
11: You know, something else, a big priority for you and me, are our tech colleges, our community colleges, and the flexibility in the Pell Grants, apprenticeships. Maybe just speak about the priority and what the future looks like for them.
8: And also being able to use 529 accounts for vocational schools, for registered apprenticeships that otherwise were locked up in those 4 years degrees. And that's going to allow certificate programs 8 to 15 weeks, where we know there's a lot of jobs. And that's been a cost prohibition for a lot of employees because they can't afford those certificates. They weren't able to get financial aid. Now Workforce Pell is allowed to do that. But ultimately, it leads into the where department wants to go to fill all these jobs that President Trump has created is through registered apprenticeships. You know, getting people in out of high school into high-paying, high-skilled registered apprenticeships, working with local community colleges. And we see community colleges as one of the biggest pieces of this puzzle, to be able to help employers, help small businesses design the curriculum to get workers right out of high school into the trades, and also have them design those courses. So thanks to the Working Families Tax Cuts, we've just seen so many benefits continue to benefit the American worker, not just putting more money in their pocket, but also creating opportunities that didn't exist before. So thank you for
11: it. If Senator Moody can bore us with her gator chop, I want to give a Go Grizzlies sign for my alma mater community college, Butler County Community College, back home that my wife and I both graduated from. We don't have a chop or anything, but Go Grizzlies. I got a one-off issue. I promised I would run by you from our state treasurer back home, Stephen Johnson, a good friend of mine. And I have not brought this to your attention. You're welcome to follow up. But retirement plans lose track of their people sometimes. And a person hits the age of 65, the retirement plan can't find the person. Somewhere 4 or 5 years ago, we decided the state should figure this out. And there was a rule drafted in 2023 that was never finished. And unfortunately, they had a lower cap of $1,000, which is artificially low. I'm asking you to commit to finishing the rule surrounding this, hopefully with no cap, so the states can start working on getting people with money back to them.
8: This is an important issue because you're talking about retirees who invested in their 401ks but forgot they worked at that company, forgot they ever had it. And there may be around $2 trillion out there of vested retirees who are not being able to find where their 401ks are. So the department is really looking at this. We're looking at ways to work with employers who come to us. We have a lost and found website where somebody can go type in their employer and see if they had a 401k there. But that takes the employer giving us that information. That takes working with the plan sponsors and saying, give us your roles of who you're
11: Will you commit to finishing the rule?
8: I will commit to that, and we will look at that de minimis exception too. But the most important thing is we need businesses to have a safe harbor to be able to give that information.
11: I got 30 seconds left. I want to touch ESOPs, franchises, and unions, okay? So I don't know. Any thoughts? You know, Republicans are trying so hard to be pro-union. I was raised in a union town. Just speak what you can do to help union workers back home. What's your vision to help those folks out?
8: Well, union workers are American workers, and they're also the backbone of our country. So we continue to make policies to make sure that other industries are also getting into registered apprenticeships, which unions have done very well. And I've talked to all the major union leaders, seeing what they do to how they get so many people in the trades, how they get so many people into high-paying, high-skilled jobs. I'm trying to take that model and work with other industries, and they're very open to working together because they want the American workforce to succeed. They want it to be with American workers. And all the new jobs the president has created, you know, we're all going to work together to put the American worker first in that equation. And I see both support from unions and management on that.
11: I don't have time to ask you about ESOPs and franchises, but we'll keep having those conversations, too, as priorities. Thank you, Chairman.
3: Senator Roger Marshall, Republican from Kansas, a confirmation hearing for Keith Sunderland to be Labor Secretary on C-SPAN Radio.
9: Senator Kane.
12: Mr. Chair, good to see you again, Mr. Sunderland.
3: Tim Kaine, Democrat of Virginia.
12: First, congratulations to the committee. I don't want it to go unnoticed that the Older Americans Act reauthorization passed the Senate floor a couple days ago. We worked on it like a year and a half ago. And it got held up at the end of the last Congress, but it passed out of the Senate a couple days ago. We all worked pretty hard on that. Hopefully the House will act. Mr. Sonderling, your testimony is, as I would expect, very positive about the state of the economy and the Trump administration's accomplishments. People don't like being told everything's great when their lives are telling them otherwise. And I just got to put on the record, a Gallup poll in May showed that confidence in the economy is at its lowest in the last 5 years. And the Gallup poll suggested 76% of American adults think the economy is getting worse and 20% think it's getting better. So I guess it's getting better for 20%, or they think it is. But to tell three quarters of the American public everything's rosy and everything's going well, it just doesn't square. It's kind of, there's a punchline to an old joke. What are you going to believe, you know, me or your own eyes? People's own eyes are telling them this economy isn't working. And that was a poll in May, and I would venture to suggest it's gotten worse since. Polling data just came out that says, for example, Virginians have paid $1.8 billion more in gasoline since the war in Iran began on February 28th than they would have paid had we not started a foolish war and led to the closing of the Straits of Hormuz. And it's not just gas. It's inflation on everyday goods and groceries. And that was the data in the Gallup poll about why people are feeling bad. So I know that folks with the administration are duty bound, and I would expect, and I'd probably do the same thing of, you know, putting the best face on the evidence. But I just have to say that, the American public is feeling the evidence, and they're feeling really sour about the American economy right now. I noticed yesterday the president restarted tariff imposition, and he started with Brazil because he doesn't like the fact that Brazil is prosecuting a friend of his. Brazil is a nation where we have a trade surplus, not a trade deficit. So it's odd that the president is deciding, I want to put tariffs on Brazilian products when we've got a surplus with them. Here's what I want to ask you about. The Department of Education has entered into 14 interagency agreements, and Senator Murray talked to you about them. Last year, states, including Virginia, reported a lot of funding delays and administrative confusion following the transfer of the career and technical education services to DOL. And months later, the Department of Ed decided to move K-12 and other higher ed programs to the DOL. Now, just the magnitude of these programs, 9.8 million kids in rural schools, 5 million English language learners, 1.1 million students who are experiencing homelessness, 600,000 native students, 26 million kids in schools that are Title I schools, which are about 80% of the school districts in the country. That's all been foisted over onto the Department of Labor. That was not your choice. That was the president's choice. But as the nominee to be Secretary of Labor, can you tell me there's some foundational pillars for the IDEA, the Individuals with Disabilities in Education Act? Do you know what those foundational pillars are?
8: I do not. That's a Department of Education
12: right.
8: Program, but I would, to the extent we have the administration duties to administer that to the states.
12: Let me rely on the career education staff. Yeah, let me
8: house in DOL now to make.
12: Gotcha. But let me tell you what the pillars are.
8: Sure.
12: Okay. Because this is something that some think should be pushed over to DOL. The pillars of the IDEA are free, appropriate public education, least restrictive environment, individualized education plan, appropriate evaluation, parent-student participation, and procedural safeguards. And these are not minor matters to parents who have kids with disabilities. I have a letter, Mr. Chair, that I'd like to introduce into the record, and it's a letter signed by individuals who served in 9 Republican and Democratic presidential administrations, including President Trump's first term, who were responsible for overseeing the implementation of the IDEA, saying that they do not think it should be moved out of the Department of Education, if I could submit it for the
9: without objection.
12: Do you know the name of the program that funds after-school and summer school programs?
8: That is a Department of Education program. I do not know the specific name, but
12: the name
8: career
12: of that
8: staff detail from the Department of Education I would rely on.
12: Yeah, the name of the program is the 21st Century Community Learning Centers. How about expertise in the Higher Education Act? In your previous roles, have you had to focus on the Higher Education Act?
8: We believe that higher education and workforce development are linked. We've had some discussions about OCTE, and also there's a lot of studies done that these programs should potentially be at the Department of Labor because ultimately you go to school to get a job.
12: In your experience in the past, have you done work on the Higher Education Act?
8: I have not, but I would rely on those who have.
12: That's not a fault of yours. You've done certain things and you haven't done other things. But to take these major programs that affect millions of people and push them over to the DOL, I'll just say, Mr. Chair, I'll just make a one long sentence. There's a right way to do reform. Come to the committee and say, hey, look, this is in statute, but there's a better way to do it. So let's work on a better way to do it. The wrong way to do it is to treat the DOE like it's a furniture store and having a discount going out of business sale and hand off pieces willy-nilly to agencies that don't have the expertise to deal with them. And that's my concern about what's happening right now. Thank you. I yield back.
3: Senator Tim Kaine, Democrat from Virginia, questioning the nominee for Labor Secretary Keith Sunderland at a Health, Education, Labor, and Pensions Committee hearing.
9: Refer to Senator Hawley.
3: Josh Hawley is Republican from Missouri.
13: Chairman. Mr. Sunderland, good to see you. Welcome. I enjoyed our conversation a few days ago. It's great to see you here. Let me start with something you and I talked about then and that we talked about last time you were before this committee, which is artificial intelligence and the effect that that's going to have on the job market. The St. Louis Federal Reserve recently issued a report in which they said we may be witnessing the early stages of AI-driven job displacement. The IMF, International Monetary Fund, estimates that 40% of jobs at least worldwide are exposed to AI, so could suffer from AI job displacement. My question to you is this. What do we need to be doing as a government, and more specifically, what does DOL need to be doing now to be getting our workers in the country ready for the impacts of AI and maybe more importantly, helping them keep their jobs, use whatever artificial intelligence is going to be integrated into the workplace to improve their productivity and their wages? I mean, should we be able to agree that the goal here ought to be not to lose jobs? We don't want that. We want to see wages go up. We want to see more opportunities for workers. How are we going to get there?
8: We want to see more jobs in this, and there is the potential to do that. And this is where really this administration is taking this very seriously, both from a national competitive perspective, but also from a workforce development side. You know, we're working very closely with the National Science Foundation and the Department of Education to develop that AI curriculum that China has, and they're teaching them in the second grade, and we're not doing that. But how do we get that curriculum? How do we actually teach? If you teach somebody on AI right now, in 2 months, it may be outdated. So that's really where the partnership of where we're trying to take to get that education, to get that curriculum into the education system. We need to be talking to the employers and the tech companies who are – employers who are buying this and the tech companies who are designing this. And that's where the issue has been, not getting that information from them, not having those partnerships and not sharing them. And that's what I'm trying to solve. We're launching the AI Action Work Hub, which is allowing us now to enter into MOUs with both tech developers and companies who are deploying this to, number one, see what the real impacts are, see how these programs are being designed, to backtrack that, number one, into the education system, but more importantly, to make sure that American workers and students have those baseline skills they need. Because right now, you have kids in high school, you have kids in middle school who think they're not going to have a job, and you have employees who think they're going to lose their job. So the fear on both parts is not helping anybody. And to be able to get rid of that fear, we need to have education. To be able to get that education, we need the information from these companies designing it. So we've been able to enter into MOUs, and we want the Bureau of Labor Statistics to take this over, get them that information so they can actually see if it's job loss, job augmentation, to be there to help them on both sides.
13: You anticipate what I want to ask you about next, which is, isn't it important? It seems to me it's important that we get all the data we can about AI job impacts in terms of jobs it's creating, jobs it is costing, how it is being integrated into the workforce. Senator Warner and I have a bill that would do this, co-sponsored by various members of this committee. But what would be even better is if DOL would do this on its own accord. You and I talked about steps you're already taking.
8: Correct.
13: Maybe tell us that for the record. What are you doing in terms of collecting this information that I think is vital for us to know? What is really happening with AI in the workforce?
8: We're trying to control the narrative from the doom and gloom that's out there, which is largely consultant-driven. It's largely tech company-driven, saying we have these products that's going to eliminate 10,000 workers. How does that make the American worker feel? And we don't even know if businesses are actually implementing this or these tools can actually do what they say they're trying to do. So that's where we're really trying to get that information. And what we believe is we're going to see is that AI impacted jobs can potentially make you more productive. It can make your workplaces safer, but we can't get that information yet. So we have MOUs. We're part of our AI action plan, and we're getting that data from Fortune 500 companies. We're getting it from tech companies. We're getting it from unions, and we're going to take that data and for the first time have BLS look at it and say, well, here's where the impact actually is. And more importantly, here's what you need to do, DOL, to get money to the state workforce agencies, to get money through the Department of Education to train those workers. That's never happened before. The second part, we just issued an RFI last week through BLS to have the time study that BLS does include AI. So now they're going to ask people, how much AI do you use at home? How much AI do you use at work? So in the meantime, before we get it from the employers and tech companies, we're going to get it from the American workers who are being impacted instantly, and we'll be able to see what they're doing.
13: Good. That's good. We need that data. We need it in order to make informed choices, and I think we've got a lot of hard choices to make with regard to AI. I want to show you a picture now related to Amazon. Here's our friends at Amazon. This is what appears to be an Amazon employee. She's wearing the Amazon logo. She's carrying an Amazon box. She's wearing an Amazon hat. She's driving an Amazon truck. She's totally at Amazon's, under Amazon's control. And yet Amazon wants the American people to believe, and more importantly, the government to believe, that they don't have any control over all of this, that Amazon is just a simple franchiser, just like McDonald's. And that these are all, this is, she's independent. The truck driver is independent. This is the most ludicrous farce. Amazon controls all of this, and they're trying to game the system so that they get treated like a local franchisor in Springfield, Missouri, where I'm from, who owns a local McDonald's, has his whole life savings tied up in it. Amazon controls all of this. Here's my point. I know you're working on revising the joint employer rule. It is absolutely vital that the joint employer rule not excuse Amazon's ridiculous efforts to game the system and prevent people like this from being treated well, getting a good paycheck, and getting health care. And that's exactly what they're trying to do. They are one of the richest companies in the history of the world, and they want to be treated like they're a small business. They're not a small business. They're a monopolist. And I urge you to write that rule in such a way that Amazon is treated as they should be treated and that local small businesses are protected.
8: Thank you, Senator.
13: Thank you, Mr. Chairman.
3: Senator Josh Hawley, Republican from Missouri, questioning nominee for the Labor Secretary, Keith Sunderland.
14: Well, thank you, Mr. Chair, for this hearing. Welcome, Mr. Sonderling. I'd like to associate myself with the last comment Senator Hawley made about joint employment rule. It's really important to get this right, and I appreciate his comments. I also just wanted, before asking you a couple of questions, to just note that Joint Economic Committee has found that over, since President Trump took office, we've lost nearly 100,000 manufacturing jobs. So the manufacturing sector is not doing A-OK. It's losing jobs. What I hear in New Hampshire, it's all about tariffs. Americans have paid $56 billion more for gasoline, works out to about $477 per household since this war of choice started.
3: Senator Maggie Hassan, Democrat.
14: My constituents are desperately worried about high costs, in every part of life that they absolutely have to be able to pay for, from healthcare to rent to childcare to gas. So, just wanted to give you that perspective, on the economy from data and from what we're hearing from our constituents. Other thing I want to just follow up on briefly is Senator Kaine's questions about the IDEA.

0: EA meant that he was able to go to school with his peers in our public school system, where he was treated as an individual and people learned how to actually communicate with him and educate with him. Took a teacher realizing that Ben laughed whenever other kids in the room got the wrong answer, which means my son was mean but smart. Took the IDEA made it possible for people to realize he could raise a hand to say yes or no and interact with material because he's nonverbal. Before the IDEA, children like my son were stigmatized, stereotyped, institutionalized. And the point of the IDEA is to make sure that all children, kids with disabilities, without disabilities, get the kind of education where their needs are individually met. And while I am a strong supporter of community colleges and CTEs, kids should have a choice about higher education, vocational education, the IDEA gives kids with disabilities the same platform, the same opportunity as kids without. And it's critically important that people with the expertise in educating our children are running this program, reforming this program as it may need to be. So I share the concerns here about having IDEA transferred into the Department of Labor. Now let me get to my questions. During your confirmation hearing last year, I gave you an opportunity to commit that you would follow the law if confirmed as Deputy Secretary of Labor. I was disappointed and concerned by your unwillingness last year to make that commitment. So I'm going to give you a chance to answer the question again. If directed by the President to take an action that would break the law, would you follow the law or follow the President's directive?
1: Like I said last year, the President wouldn't have me do that, and I would follow the law. And I said last year I would follow the law, and I will follow the law.
0: Well, the first part of your answer is the problem, because there's almost daily evidence now of the President directing people or breaking the law himself. Now, let's go on to another question. You were appointed last month by the President to serve as acting director for the Office of Government Ethics. Its mission is to, quote, to prevent financial conflicts of interest and other violations of the ethics rules, close quote, throughout the executive branch. To help me understand the level of judgment that you would bring to the role of secretary, are there any actions that the Trump administration has taken in the last year that you have ethical concerns about or see as a financial conflict of interest?
1: In my position as the Director of Office of Government Ethics, which I take seriously, I've taken ethics seriously my entire career, when I was at my law firm, when I was at DOL, when I was at the EEOC. This is very important to me. It's an honor the President has selected me to run.
0: Right. So let's get to the question, because I've got just about a minute left. Are there any actions that the Trump administration has taken in the last year that you have ethical concerns about or see as a financial conflict of interest?
1: I would rely and have relied on the career ethics officials at the Office of Government Ethics to make that determination.
0: That's not my question. I'm probing your judgment here. You have been nominated to be a secretary of the Department of Labor. You are in the position of deputy secretary. You have a legal background. You take ethics seriously. The President personally took in billions of dollars last year per his own financial disclosure reports, raising the question, I thought he was supposed to be President of the United States, not off on side deals. So if he's focused on being President, how is this money pouring into his family's and his own personal accounts? He received a jet from Qatar, and we had to spend $400 million of taxpayer money to retrofit that jet. He instructed his lawyers and the Department of Justice to enter into a sham lawsuit and settlement against the IRS. None of that gives you ethical concern?
1: The President has always followed the ethical rules. All his financial disclosures have been certified by career ethics officials, and he has committed and his family have committed to have no conflicts of interest, and that's exactly what we're seeing.
0: Which is why his son's just invested heavily in defense industry that will have possible contracts with the Department of Defense. That's just a really disappointing answer.
1: No.
0: Thank you.
1: Thank you,
2: Senator. Senator Maggie Hassan, Democrat from New Hampshire, questioning Keith Sunderland, the acting labor secretary nominated to be permanent labor secretary, a Health, Education, Labor, and Pensions Committee hearing from July 16th.
3: Defer to Coach Tuberville.
4: Thank you, Mr. Chairman.
2: Senator Tommy Tuberville, Republican from Alabama.
4: Mr. Sunderland, welcome. Glad you're here. I haven't seen this many gators in a long time in one spot. I think I recognize a few throwing stuff at me when I used to coach down there. you know, I can't think of other than Jordan Harris.

0: Stadium.
1: Is Senator Moody doing that?
0: Yeah. Other than Jordan-Hare Stadium and Bryant-Denny Stadium, the swamp, Ben Hill Griffin, is a hard place to play. And I really enjoyed kicking y'all's ass when I came down there. So because of that. But welcome, and thanks for what you've done.
1: Appreciate
0: you've
1: you.
0: Done an outstanding job. We're looking for you to continue that. You know, you're a member of Vice President Vance's task force team to try to stop this abysmal amount of fraud and money being stolen from the taxpayers, $100 million an hour, the last I heard. I can't imagine that. And so you're on that task force. Are you working with the states? How are you collaborating with the states to get this done to stop this damn fraud?
1: So my role on the task force is related to unemployment insurance fraud, and Department of Labor plays a significant role in making sure that there's no fraud, because all fraud is a theft on taxpayer dollars. And what we saw in the unemployment system during COVID time, $135 billion was stolen, gone. Stolen by crime, stolen by foreign actors. Social Security numbers were being stolen. Millions of dollars were going out to people in jail, to dead people. Somebody who was born in the year 2154 successfully applied for unemployment insurance and was able to get it. So countless stories of like that hurts the American workers who actually need that money. So under the vice president's leadership on the task force, we have the license now to finally stop this. And go after states that are not complying. So I sent a letter to 53 governors and governors of territories, basically saying that we are tired of the fraud and we want you to put these measures in for the fraud to stop. And if you don't, then there's going to be consequences, and there's never been consequences before. And President Trump is allowing us to do that. So more importantly, we're telling the states, verify first and pay later. Stop paying first and verifying later, and that's how much money has gone out. So really pushing on the states to get the technology to verify who they are, and we're trying to help them. We're building a centralized system called unemployment.gov that Alabama is helping us with, and we see, you know, Alabama is an amazing example.
0: Yeah.
1: You know, they've really gone after this, and when they had improper payments the last 2 years, they got 100% of it back. They have some of the lowest fraud and improper payment rates in the country because they're verifying. They're going and making sure that person is alive, that person lives in Alabama, that person worked in Alabama, or they're going to the employer, this person work for you, or is this a fraudster in China? And they're doing it, and it's showing results. And not only that, they're following up with employers. Is this person even eligible for it? And that's not what's happening, you know, specifically in Democrat states like New York that is still paying $2 million out every single day. So our Inspector General, Anthony D'Esposito, we have a partnership together. So I'm doing the front end side where we're going to make sure states – like Alabama has done, put in those controls, and then we're going to go after those criminals. We're going to go after the frauds with criminal prosecutions through our IG. So this is one of the most important things we could do at the Department of Labor is stop the theft of taxpayer dollars.
0: Yeah, I think AI is going to be the key. I think it's going to be the savior for fraud.
1: Especially
0: there's no way humans can mentally keep up with $5 trillion a year. We can't do it. I don't care how smart you are. And so we have to have machines to do that, and we got to stop it. I mean, we're $40 trillion in debt. It's ridiculous. And we're talking about AI earlier with Senator Hawley. I'll be hopefully governor next year of Alabama. We're going to start in the elementary school, start teaching our kids AI. We can talk about AI all we want. If we don't teach it, it's not going to work. So we have to learn it at a young age, and we're already preparing for that, for young kids in elementary school all the way up through high school. And they have to learn to use it the right way, ethically. And that's the future. You know, our education system's abysmal right now. It's going to heck in a handbasket. I worked it for 35 years. I know our federal government's being broken because of all this fraud, but we have to be able to educate our kids in this AI.
1: Education needs to lead to jobs.
0: Yeah, a couple other things here I just want to say. You know, we have this 401 plan that we're trying to get through for retirement funds. Through private equity with cryptocurrency. My bill is called the Freedom Financial Act. We're trying to get it through committee. And what does all this mean for the average American and their retirement accounts if we can pass a bill like this where they can actually get something out of their retirement?
1: We're working very hard at the Department of Labor to make sure that 401k plans have access to alternative investments, just like union pensions do, just like state pensions do. Right now, the 401k market is largely in index funds, and those workers deserve private assets. They deserve diversification, just like somebody with a pension plan. So this is one of my top initiatives to make sure that there's parity now between the pension system and the 401k system to be able to diversify for individuals, you know, who just have a 401k to get into those private markets that were previously only for accredited investors. This is how President Trump is going to make America wealthy again, by allowing everyone to democratize that access, allow everyone these opportunities outside of just very conservative index funds. And we're at the department, we don't push one fund over the other. We lay the neutral framework and let the employers decide under their fiduciary obligations which is the best for their employees.
0: You don't have to answer this question, but I just want to throw it out there. Our H-1B program sucks, okay? Microsoft is firing people and hiring foreign labor, and that's wrong. And we have to hire American workers, and I hope you're on top of that. Thanks, Mr.
1: Thank you, Senator.
2: Senator Tommy Tuberville, Republican from Alabama, questioning Labor Secretary nominee Keith Sonderling.
3: More important question, what was your lifetime record versus the Gators?
0: Well,
1: 2001 was very hard for us.
0: Yeah. Now that y'all renamed it Spurrier Field, I'd love to come back down there and kick his butt one more time.
3: So I take it was good. Senator Hickenlooper.
2: The committee chair, Bill Cassidy, recognizing Senator John Hickenlooper, Democrat of Colorado.
4: Mr. Sonderling, thank you. Welcome back. Thank you for taking time to meet with me. We talked a little bit about apprenticeships. The administration has said their intent to expand the number of apprenticeships to eventually reach 1 million.
1: 1 million.
4: Many apprentices were pulled off their jobs when the administration canceled various infrastructure projects, clean energy projects. I think we do need novel solutions to get more apprenticeships in place. What's your approach to that? How do we dramatically ramp up the number of apprenticeships to achieve 1 million apprenticeships?
1: Well, it's our goal and the president's goal to get to 1 million active registered apprenticeships. We believe this is the fastest pathway into the workforce, a debt-free way where students can earn while they learn. But we need to get more employers involved in this. We need to get more industries involved in this as we see manufacturing coming back, as we see critical infrastructure coming back, as we see these areas where there are very high-paying trade jobs. We need to work both for the students to understand how high paying these jobs are. Average registered apprenticeship, $86,000.
4: No, I get that. And I understand all those arguments. I guess the question I'm asking, and I agree, we've got to persuade parents. We've done this in Colorado with CareerWise and demonstrated it's not that hard. Parents do see that their kids don't necessarily have to go to college and get a lot of debt. They can go and be an apprentice in not only trades, but in banks, insurance companies, you know, all these different other choices. How long do you think it's going to take to get to 1 million apprentices?
1: We're halfway there. We're almost at 500,000 registered apprenticeships. We've started over 4,000 new programs in this administration. So as we discussed, a lot of this is getting to the parents early in elementary schools, in middle schools, saying this is just as an equal path as college, and you need to start, you know, looking at this as a viable option that you're going to make more without the debt. 300,000 more in your career if you're an apprentice than not being in an apprenticeship position. Right. So the numbers there, the stats are there. We just
4: you don't have to persuade me. I'm in. All right.
1: That's my job here.
4: Trying to push for a sense of urgency that we get there faster, and that it's not just restricted to people 18 and over. Right. In other words, 16-year-old kids, 17-year-old kids can work in a bank or work in an insurance company a couple days a week while they're in high school and come back and actually learn things that will make them more successful in their jobs.
1: And we're working on industry to do that. And, right. And that's a very big part of it. If starting earlier, either in a full apprenticeship, in a pre-apprenticeship, that's really how we're going to change the narrative of this and to hit President Trump's goal of 1 million active registered apprenticeships.
4: Appreciate that. There's been Senator Hawley, I watched on TV as he'd done a couple of questions on AI. Obviously rapidly making its way into all aspects of the workplace. And I think we agree that we need to find ways to support workers as we go into this. We introduced the AI Workforce Prepare Act with Senator Banks and Senator Hassan and Senator Husted on this. And we direct the Department of Labor to assess AI's impact on the workforce. You've also done work, as you've discussed before, on AI employment during your tenure at the EEOC, the Equal Employment Opportunity Commission. At one point you say that the less enforcement we have on the federal level, the better. Is that, that's not universally true though.
1: Less enforcement on the federal level.
4: The better.
1: That's what you're saying.
4: When you make a statement like that, sometimes it gets taken out of context. I'm giving you a chance to.
1: Oh yeah. No, I believe the federal government plays a very key role in this. And the most important thing we can do is talk to all stakeholders when it comes to AI. And it's a much different world than we're normally dealing with. You have everything from the VCs who support it. You know, they don't want to give money to a startup that's going to discriminate. A startup doesn't want to create a product that's going to discriminate or harm workers. A company's not going to want to buy a product that does that. And ultimately the consumers in our case are the employees. They don't want to be subject to a product that's going to take away their job or discriminate against them. So that's really where I've been working very hard to get everyone to understand that there's long-standing laws, whether it's the National Labor Relations Act from the 30s, the Fair Labor Standards Act from the 30s, the 1960s, Title VII, or even the ADA in the 1990s, that equally apply to technology that's out there today and the ones that they're developing, and they, their products are not going to work. It's not going to help the American worker unless they build, design, and deploy them in relation to how those laws work. And I don't believe we need new laws from that. We need to advocate for our existing laws and our existing frameworks to apply to this new technology.
4: Right. And I agree that, that those existing laws and setting standards, that making sure that we have standards that are going to make sure that kids and American people are held safe and could be, you know, that the tort system will hold AI companies accountable for, you know, damages done to our populations.
1: And that's what I discussed with Senator Hawley. It's building that trust.
4: Right.
1: For everyone to be able to want to embrace these tools, use these tools so we can get the benefit from these tools, we can get the productivity from these tools, we can get the potential safety from these tools. But none of that happens without trust. And I believe in the Department of Labor and the EEOC and the NLRB to be able to be a big part of that equation.
4: Right. And that's a alignment of self-interest. We agree. Trust, but verify. Right. Anyway. Thank you very much.
1: Thank you,
4: again,
1: Senator.
4: I yield back to the chair.
2: Senator John Hickenlooper, Democrat from Colorado, questioning Labor Secretary nominee Keith Sunderland.
3: Senator Hickenlooper, I shall defer to Senator Husted.
5: Thank you, Mr.
3: College football athlete.
5: Yes, although I never played against Florida, thankfully. So, thank you, Mr. Chairman. I want to ask you a question about the Working Family Tax Cut Plan, because in there, for the average family of four in the state of Ohio, for example, they will see a net $6,000 tax benefit versus what they would have seen if the bill didn't pass. What does that mean? It means a $2,200 per child tax credit. It means no tax on tips, no tax on overtime. And I've been to factories where I've talked to one individual who said he was going to save all of his overtime pay for the whole year and use it to put a down payment, help him get his down payment on a home. How much do you think those policies help families and help add people to the labor force because there's more incentive for them to actually work?
1: As I travel the country, I hear about it all the time. When I go to a restaurant, we hear about how workers are getting more pay from no tax on tips and then no tax on overtime with more production. The manufacturing index has been up 6 months in a row. We've created new manufacturing jobs every month this year, more overtime. So we really see it in a lot of different ways. The obvious ones is, say, more take-home pay from no tax on tips, no tax on overtime. It's the largest, obviously, you know, tax bill of all time for getting more money in workers' products. But pockets. But what I said earlier, they're seeing it in ways a lot of people don't understand. So when that factory can expand, you know, for their American production, that is incentivizing companies who have left the United States to come back. So that's why we're seeing Toyota invest, you know, a new plant, $3 billion to build a Tacoma here. That's why Harley-Davidson is bringing back production to Wisconsin and Pennsylvania. In Ohio, you know, General Motors continue to make more investments. What does that do? They get the tax deduction from that. It's going to be able to create more production lines, and they'll be able to hire more workers and be more productive. So it really helps the economy in much larger ways than just that for that individual that they don't understand. And that's really the benefit of this bill and why it's so impactful and why it's so revolutionary, why it's creating more private sector jobs. All jobs created in President Trump's second term are in the private sector. That's exactly what he promised. And that's going to help those workers on the sidelines and those forgotten workers back into the workforce for American high-paying jobs.
5: Let me shift gears quickly to career technical education and apprenticeships. Passion of mine, something I've been involved in helping grow. And you mentioned, and there's a need. Yep. There's a need. We have construction jobs that are growing swiftly in Ohio. We've added 3,000 manufacturing jobs in the last year, and the apprentices and the talent that comes from this, we can graduate people right out of high school, career ready, go from graduating on a Friday to going to work on a Monday, and then have many of them working while they're still in high school. But here's an insidious thing that's happened to this country for those young high school students if they come from the lowest income families. Many of them can't work while they're in high school. Why? Because their income counts against their parents' income, and many of them are put on the sidelines. And I want to tell you a story. And I want your help with this because I've got a solution called the Upward Mobility Act here in the Senate.
1: I visited Cincinnati Community College, and I saw firsthand the apprenticeship programs working in Ohio.
5: I was with a principal at a career tech facility. He said, he told me about this problem. He said, we have lots of students who can't take these apprenticeships, pre-apprenticeships, work experience because their family would lose their benefits. And I said, how big of a problem is this? And I met a young lady who, as a junior in high school, moved into a trailer on a vacant lot so that she could go to work and her younger brother and sister wouldn't lose their SNAP benefits. Okay. This is, and I went and I started asking principals all around the state of Ohio at these career centers, said, is this a big problem? They said, yes. So we have high school students who could go to work being electricians, plumbers and pipe fitters, healthcare, welding, but they can't auto body. They can't take the jobs because their family would lose their benefits. And so I have the Upward Mobility Act, which would help fix this issue so that students in high school could actually go to work and then graduate career ready and do what we want them to do, become adults that are part of the workforce living their version of the American dream. And so I want your reaction to that, and I would like your commitment to work with us to help solve this problem, to help more of America's youth get ahead in life.
1: You have my commitment to work with you on that, but I do think there is a parallel to the working family tax cuts. The ABLE accounts, which the working family tax cuts increased the limit for disabled workers to put savings away in, is now allowing people to continue with those benefits that they need for their disability and continue to work, save for themselves, and be able to participate in society. So I think the working family tax cuts has a great example that you've already passed on parallel to the ABLE accounts, but you have my full commitment to helping you with any technical assistance that you need on this.
5: Thank you. And Mr. Chairman, this is a tragedy that we have created a poverty trap in this country for our lowest income families and their children. And I hope that this Congress will fix it. Thank you.
2: Senator John Husted, Republican from Ohio, Health, Education, Labor, and Pensions Committee hearing with Keith Sunderland, nominated for Labor Secretary, testifying.
3: Senator Baldwin.
6: Thank you, Mr. Chairman.
2: Tammy Baldwin, Democrat from Wisconsin.
6: Thank you for being here, Mr. Sunderland. You are the president's nominee for Secretary of Labor. But you're getting asked a lot of questions about education. And I'm going to continue in that vein for a short while, hopefully then pivot to some more labor-focused issues. But the reason is because this administration and this president is taking repeated action to undermine and dismantle the Department of Education, which is created by Congress and can only be eliminated by Congress, but they're figuring out all sorts of ways to scatter education programs across the federal government, including at the Department of Labor, creating a system that I believe is much more complicated and much less efficient, particularly for states and public school districts. State and public school districts previously had to work with just one department, Department of Education. Now they're forced to work with multiple departments, multiple grant systems, and it's particularly concerning as this administration continues their dismantling effort for the Department of Education, now moving IDEA and special education to the Department of Health and Human Services. Parents and their children really gain nothing from separating federal education programs, and this transfer only undermines services that go to support special education programs. But back to labor, I would like to know exactly what is gained by having the Department of Labor administer, for example, the Impact Aid program.
1: We can help with efficiency. We can help states and nonprofits get the money that they're entitled to.
6: So on Impact Aid,
1: we're outdated.
6: Are you using the Impact and Grant Systems, Impact Aid Grant Systems, IAGS system that was developed for that purpose in education, or are you transferring it into the Department of Labor grants database that you were just telling me in my office that is so incredibly efficient?
1: The career professionals at the Department of Education are working with the career professionals at the Department of Labor, both who have expertise in this area, to be able to administer all the grants that Congress has given us. And I can assure you this is being done by the professionals in a way to make it easier for states to get the money. And there's been a lot of complaints
6: from
1: these states.
6: So you think it's a benefit added to move Impact Aid from the Department of Education to the Department of Labor?
1: Senator, the programs are not being moved. Under the IAAs, it's an agreement to think of us as a firm that's just consulting and helping them move these programs, money, but not the actual programs themselves. Those programs still all remain at the Department of Education. They're being run by career experts at the Department of Education. The Department of Labor is
6: assisting. At the Department of Education, but sitting in the Department of Labor.
1: For efficiency purposes, we've moved, a few tranches of employees to the Francis Perkins building where they all have their own offices. They all have their own computers. They have parking, and they are working out of that building.
6: What about Title I program? How will parents and teachers and students, gain from, having the Department of Labor administer Title I programs?
1: The Department of Labor administers, we owe programs under the different titles, and we have the expertise. We know the states. We know the stakeholders in the states. The money flows in the same way through EOA to the states as it does education.
6: And what sort of measurement will you have, or what sort of evidence will you present that transferring these programs to Department of Labor has made anything better for students, teachers, parents?
1: I will provide you with all that data. You have my commitment that I will show you how these programs are being effectively administered, how they're saving taxpayer dollars, and that the Department of Labor is in the best position to do this under the Economies Act, under longstanding IAAs, which all administrations have used.
6: Very interesting to see your evidence, especially on things like Impact Aid, why Department of Labor should be better than education. But I'm going to change to something that is squarely under your department. We talked about apprenticeships when we met, and you've gotten several other questions. Wisconsin has over 17,000 enrolled apprentices right now, and I want to make sure that nothing gets in the way of progress. So do you have any plans to propose rules allowing for industry-recognized apprenticeship programs, IRAPs, or other rules to weaken registered apprenticeship standards?
1: The president's executive order directs us to hit 1 million active registered apprenticeships. I've been out there promoting companies to do registered apprenticeships through the department so we can help them control the curriculum, we can get the hours in, we can get the OSHA health safety. We believe registered apprenticeships are the way to skill this generation and the next generation of workforce, and that's what we're promoting.
6: You have no plans to go forward with IRAP?
1: The executive order describes registered apprenticeships.
6: Thank you.
2: Senator Tammy Baldwin, Democrat from Wisconsin, questioning Keith Sunderland, nominated for Labor Secretary.
3: Thank you, Senator Baldwin. I shall defer to Madam Gator.
7: I like that. Thank you, Mr. Chairman.
2: Senator Ashley Moody, Republican from Florida.
7: And again, thank you. And I want to go back, Mr. Sunderland, to how we started the day and your nomination hearing, just to again commend you and this administration for really digging in, rolling up your sleeves, trying to course correct for a lot of the things that we previously saw to make sure that we are approaching government and supporting American workers and American industry and making sure we're looking at our roles through that lens. And I think you've done a dynamic job of that so far. I look forward to you doing that as the permanent head of the agency. In fact, I think when I came in, one of the main reasons I wanted to get up here as a senator was to kind of take a machete to what the last administration done. And if you've listened to all of your questioning today, it was all about freaking out about what's happening to where they were putting money. Truly. What are you doing with this grant? What are you doing this? We're moving it from education to, like, everybody is freaking out. And I think the words they use are undermining and dismantling programs. So I just want to make sure that we're all talking about the same thing, because what I watched and what I had to litigate against as the Attorney General for Florida in the last administration, when we had a chief executive asleep at the wheel and radicals trying to drive the car off a cliff. I mean, it was literally like when I used to pick my kid up from school during free time, and they just got in there and everything was crazy and things were knocked over, things were strewn around, broken. That's what you had to inherit. And since this administration has been in office, you have helped with no tax on tips, no tax on overtime. I mean, we are watching what that is doing in terms of redirecting where Washington is keeping money, not giving it over to bureaucrats that want to spend it on crazy things, but keeping it in Americans' pockets, focusing on what Americans' financial health, Americans' well-being. That's what the people need to restore their faith in this government. But let's talk about dismantling programs for just one moment. I'll give you the chance to comment on that, because I really truly think Americans need to understand what happened when they're talking about dismantling climate programs or dismantling any other kind of program. Let's talk about that, because it infuriates me. And I am so glad there are people like you at the helm to course correct. But, you know, we've as deputy secretary. Oh, and by the way, I needed to say Florida is now getting the largest average tax returns of any state in the nation due to some of this reoriented policymaking and approach. But under your leadership, and you've gotten a lot of, what are you doing with an International Labor Affairs Bureau and where all that money is? Can we talk about that?
1: Yeah.
7: A little bit. Before you do, let me just say, under the Biden's International Labor Affairs Bureau, and we're all freaking about where money might be canceled or dismantled, is it true that $10 million went to gender equity in the Mexican workplace, $12.2 million went to worker empowerment in South America, $5 million went to elevating women's participation in the workplace in West Africa, $4.3 million went to assisting foreign migrant workers in Malaysia, $4 million went to promoting LGBTQI youth inclusion in Brazilian employer value chains, $7 million went to enable workers in Chile, South Africa, and Colombia to advocate for climate change policy. I know they were really upset that we did away with that. Is it your intention to make sure some of this money is actually going to help the American workers and American families?
1: It's our duty for all of our grants, all of your taxpayer dollars, to go to American workers and to make sure that American workers are getting the first and best opportunities, no one else. It's also our duty at the Department of Labor to make sure that other countries aren't ripping us off with forced labor and undercutting, you know, our system. So, you know, those grants have been canceled. And you know what we're doing in those grants? Instead of what you've listed, $13.8 million is going to go to help American workers learn shipbuilding, which is a national security concern, bringing back shipbuilding to the United States so our military ships aren't getting repaired overseas. So that's how we look at grant making. How is it going to benefit the American worker? How are we going to work with industry to make sure that all these 900,000 high-paying private sector jobs, that American workers have the skills needed by talking to employers and then putting out money of that way? That's why we have a manufacturing fund for registered apprenticeships in manufacturing and other industries that benefit American workers, because the American workers are the greatest in the world, and though that should be our first and only concern, and that's exactly what we've done in the second Trump administration.
7: Now, we have something shifting over to your agency as well. I think it's public knowledge, the Perkins grants that go to trade and skills education. I am very excited about that, and this is why. We are finding out more and more that some of the most well-funded universities that kids are coming out hating our country, we have given them tax breaks on their endowments, you know, more so than you would the average American that gets a tax obligation from their investment income. We give them tax breaks. I think it's important that we focus on trade and skills training just as much as we want to focus on opportunities for kids to get a four-year degree. We should be investing resources, time, and attention to that. So I have a bill called the TRAES Act, which would take that endowment, the ones that are well overfunded, tax it at a fair rate and redirect that. These are from your elite schools that really are indoctrinating kids and not training them. Redirect it to trade schools and through those Perkins grants and make sure that we are investing in training the next generation, not just indoctrinating the next generation. Are you on board with that? Will you help me do that?
1: I will help you in that, in our shared journey on that. Thank you.
2: Senator Ashley Moody, Republican from Florida, questioning Keith Sunderland, the nominee for Labor Secretary.
3: Yes, Senator Moody. Senator Alsobrooks.
8: Thank you so much, Mr. Chair. And
2: Angela Alsobrooks is a Democrat from Maryland.
8: Sunderland, for being here today. You know, when we last met and had our last exchange was in February, and it was at that time that I asked you a question about whether collective bargaining agreements were legally enforceable. And you shared with me at that time that you were unfamiliar with the collective bargaining process and, in fact, went on to say that this was basically above your pay grade, it was outside your area of expertise, and that you would, quote, rely on career experts to work on those issues. And in the weeks that followed our exchange, and I was horrified to see that this administration took successive action and steps to undermine the CBAs and federal workers, to hurt federal workers. And it started with the executive order removing collective bargaining rights for large portions of the federal workforce. It is so disturbing to me and really a horrible twist of fate then that we are now faced with your nomination, a person who I have seen aid and abet this president's protracted campaign against federal workers' rights. And so I just want to go back to the basics here and ask you, under what statute are collective bargaining agreements enforceable?
1: It's under the National Labor Relations Act of 1935. I didn't say I don't understand collective bargaining. Obviously, I understand collective bargaining. What I was referring to, I think you were asking me about specific contracts that I didn't have.
8: No. I remember what I asked. Are they legally enforceable? And you said
1: collective bargaining agreements are legally enforceable, and they have been since the 1930s.
8: Well, good. I wish you had said that.
1: National Labor Relations Act enforces that for private sector.
8: So I'm happy.
1: Federal Labor Relations Act enforces it.
8: Listen, I don't have a lot of time. I'm going to ask another question, but I'm glad to hear that at least in this hearing, you now admit that you do know that the collective bargaining agreements. We can go back and pull the tape where you said different. But the point of the matter is, whether or not you know how federal workers, I would like you to answer this question, how federal workers' unions differ from private sector unions.
1: Well, first of all, they all are subject to the Labor Management Relations Disclosure Act of the 1950s that the Department of Labor enforces. So for unions like AFGE, they have to do all of our reporting. But they deal with the Federal Labor Relations Authority, where private sector unions deal with the National Labor Relations Authority. So they're two different, they have two different government agencies that enforce them, private sector and then public sector.
8: But the most important difference between private sector and public sector unions is that public sector unions do not negotiate higher wages. They are not allowed to strike like private sector. And so the point of the matter is public sector unions are there exclusively to protect the working conditions of federal employees.
1: Correct.
8: And this is very different than private. So I want you to explain then, why has this administration, if this provides no further tax, this doesn't return money to taxpayers, this does not save taxpayer dollars, why has this administration in such a wicked way attacked federal and public workforce unions? Tell us why have they attacked federal workers unions?
1: I have not seen them attack any union specifically in the public sector or the private sector. I think this administration respects the law, respects the agencies that enforce them.
8: Oh, Lord, well, we certainly disagree with that if this administration respects the law, but it is also the case.
1: But if there are issues, there's a government agency, the Federal Labor Relations Authority, that will deal with that. And I'm confident of that agency. There are Senate-confirmed people there that will make sure that that process is fair. And that's how it works.
8: But this isn't a matter of dispute. I mean, you can go look at the executive order that literally targets these collective bargaining agreements in these federal agencies. But I want to go to another question.
1: So I control the Department of Labor, and, you know, we have collective bargaining agreements, which we're abiding by, and we have good relations. I'm meeting with them in September. So from my perspective, the agency that I hopefully am able to lead – You have my commitment that I will continue to work with the unions, to work with our local unions, and meet with them regularly, which I have done throughout my tenure.
8: Well, I'm glad to hear that. And I have to tell you again, I'm relieved to hear, because the last time, and again, we can just go look at it, when I questioned you about this, it was a different response. But this is the last question. So national security was invoked to justify the revocation of collective bargaining agreements across the federal government in March of 2025. And I want you to please explain why the March 2025 executive order applied the exception to agencies that have less of a direct connection to national security, such as the Department of Health and Human Services or Agriculture Department, and not others that arguably actually do have a strong connection, such as ICE.
1: I would defer to the experts at OPM and the executive order on that, but what I can tell you is really related to IT employees who do deal with national securities. Our systems get hacked daily, and those are some of our most important employees there, and there is a national security exception in the law, and that's what that executive order directed us to do. So that is a law that Congress passed that had that exception for national security, and OPM and this administration has looked at it and said it applies to IT.
8: Then you'll commit then that the Department of Labor under your leadership will not seek to characterize itself as a national security agency for the purpose of limiting collective bargaining agreements.
1: There are some components of the Department of Labor that deal with national security that I'll be happy to brief you on privately.
8: Thank you.
1: Thank you.
2: Senator Angela Alsobrooks, Democrat from Maryland, questioning Labor Secretary nominee, the current Acting Secretary, Keith Sunderland.
9: I shall defer to Senator Murkowski.
10: Mr. Chairman, thank you. Mr. Sunderland, welcome.
2: Lisa Murkowski, Republican from Alaska.
10: Our conversation, I'm pretty sure that in our discussion I invited you to come to Alaska to better understand some of the challenges that that we face with being a highly, highly rural state. I'm pretty sure that you committed to me, but I'm going to give you an opportunity in the open record to affirm just that.
1: You can talk to my staff. I've been to Alaska three times, and I want to go again.
10: We want you back again.
1: The slime and the fishing and the salmon season, and I want to do it, and we will do it. And if I can come, I will come in the winter. Let's do it in February or January. So
9: you really want her vote?
1: Desperately.
10: We'll think about the best timing on this. And really for us, it doesn't make a difference, the time of year, because at whatever the time is, there will be a seasonal aspect to our workforce. Right now, the height of the summer, the fish are running, and our challenge is the seafood processing workforce. We've had an opportunity to talk about the H-2Bs and why it is so important not only to be able to receive those, but to receive those in a timely manner, and to hopefully, my ask to you today is to work with us to get Alaska seafood workers or seafood workers exempted from this process, so that we don't have to go through this scramble every year wondering if our workforce is going to be able to meet the salmon runs.
1: So this is a bipartisan issue that you hear not only from Alaska, but from Louisiana, chairman with the crawfish, and then up and down the coast, from Maine all the way down to Florida. And, you know, these are critical industries for us. These are, products and seafood that need to go out very timely. And the workforce considerations of these is difficult because of the way the H-2B system is. But I can assure you that we're doing everything we can within the constraints from a customer service perspective. We've created the Office of Immigration Policy. So we've moved the H programs to its own office for customer service. So that means people who need to use the H-2A or H-2B person program have people dedicated directly to them in its own independent agency, which we've asked Congress to make permanent. Number two, on the H-2B specifically, as you know, the cap is determination every year is a decision made by DHS with a consultation, but the cap was raised to the statutory maximum this year. But I really think that the biggest part for those seasonal industries is the changes we made for the lottery system, you know, for the first two tranches, the 33,000 and 33,000, instead of just that rush to have it filed at midnight and, you know, people lose out through no fault of their own, breaking it down to time of need in three different groups. So those who, you know, need workers for January seasons aren't applying the same time for May seasons in those tranches. So from our perspective, we're really doing everything we can, because the worst thing that can happen is that, you know, you have these industries that want, have American products that people want, and for us not to be able to deliver on them because of that workforce shortage need, especially in rural areas too. And I know specifically to Alaska, how challenging some of the locations are to get, workers in there too, and how there's just communities that have relied on the same people for many time. And it's very important that the Department of Labor from a service provider is being able to process those applications immediately and getting the workers on time, because it's processed late. It's over.
10: Well, and it's also complicated, as you have noted, that you have to work with the Department of Homeland Security on this. And so, as I've shared with you, some years it's DOL that's the problem. Some years it's DHS that's the problem. What we need is to have this alignment. What we need is to have a level of review where we're watching the whole picture. And to your point about the timing, you're correct in that that has helped us because we have a later season, so we don't need everybody else in the country to snap these up ahead of our season. So we've made some progress, but I just need to know that you've got your eye on the ball with this, working with us, and again, whether it's salmon season or whether it is the season where we're trying to entertain guests to come to our ski resorts or our workers up on the North Slope when it's exploration time and working out in a really tough environment. We need to have good support within the Department of Labor. And to that, I wanted to just ask a question. Many have asked about apprenticeship programs, and I think you can hear from this committee how we feel about the support in providing appropriate training for those in these apprenticeship programs. So I want to hear your commitment to maintaining the current National Registered Apprenticeship Program.
1: Absolutely. It's not only my commitment, it's the President's commitment in the executive orders. One he issued with us in his first 100 days, so it shows you the seriousness and the impact of this. We're just trying to make it better. We're approving new apprenticeships within 30 days.
10: And this is where I want to make my specific ask for you. As you say, we want to make it even better. As you know, and you've pointed out, we have serious challenges in rural areas. You've got these communities, 82% are not connected by road. It's not only access for the workers, but they're limited then in terms of their traditional workforce training venues. So being creative with us as to how we tap into that for apprenticeship is where I would like.
1: And working with the state workforce and the state education systems locally is a very important part of that too.
10: Good. Let's work together. Thank you, Mr. Chair.
2: Senator Lisa Murkowski, Republican from Alaska. Senate Health, Education, Labor, and Pensions Committee hearing with testimony from the Acting Labor Secretary, nominated for Permanent Secretary, Keith Sunderling.
3: Senator Murkowski, I now defer to Senator Banks.
1: Oh, isn't it your birthday? Happy birthday. You must like me to come here on your birthday.
11: You embarrassed me on my birthday. Mr. Sunderling, great to see you. We appreciate
3: your microphone
11: your
3: on,
11: leadership.
3: Mr. Banks?
11: Excuse me?
3: Is your microphone on?
11: It is on.
3: Got it. Okay.
11: Hear me now.
2: Senator Jim Banks, Republican from Indiana.
11: Link, thank you for your leadership. You've done a great job in your current role. You're going to be a great secretary. But can you talk for a minute about illegal immigration? It's illegal to hire illegals, yet tens of millions of illegals still find jobs in America. What can the Department of Labor do to work better with ICE to prevent businesses from hiring illegals and to fulfill the mission of ICE?
1: You know, when you hire illegal workers, you're undercutting businesses that are doing the right thing. And you're undercutting businesses that comply with the law and are complying for safe and workplace conditions that pay properly. Because also, too, with whether it's illegals or human trafficking, you see that they don't have safe work conditions, and they're not paid properly as well. So it continues to undercut the market. So from the Department of Labor's perspective, from the agencies that can go after this, it's really holding those employers accountable through the wage and hour division to make sure that there's no human trafficking, that there's no illegal workers being underpaid. which raises compliance because it disincentivizes those workers to come, those employers, those bad actors to hire illegal labor. If they have to do the same exact requirements as if you hire American workers, which is the law, but also working very closely with ICE to make sure that all the laws are enforced, that if we are in places and that we do see illegal labor, that we are working with all of our law enforcement partners at DHS, at the Department of Justice, because it is a crime. And the other thing is that those jobs should be going to American workers. And we need to continue disincentivizing employers saying we had to use these illegal labor because we didn't have skilled and qualified labor workers, local workers. And that's what we're really trying to do with a lot of the programs that have been discussed.
11: Can you describe that formal relationship between ICE and the Department of Labor?
1: So the Department of Labor and ICE, obviously, we're partners with the Department of Homeland Security, but there was MOUs that were put in place during the Obama administration. They were called deconfliction agreements that if the Department of Labor was there first, then ICE would not be able to get into that workplace. So clearly that employer was violating the law, and the Department of Homeland Security was precluded by memorandum to not be able to enter there if wage and hour OSHA was there. That has been withdrawn. This administration is the administration of law and order, and we believe that these laws should be applied equally. So that doesn't mean the Department of Labor doesn't have a role in there to clean up that employer. But that doesn't mean ICE and DHS should be precluded from going in there, too. So it's working together opposed to saying one agency's laws are more important than the other. And that's what we've changed in this administration. And ultimately, it's going to benefit the American worker because American workers will get those jobs.
11: I've worked on this committee to end the optional practical training program, or OPT, which gives corporations a subsidy for hiring foreign students in tech jobs. This program prevents young Americans from getting jobs, and Congress never authorized it. Do you have any plans to work with DHS to crack down on an unlawful program like OPT?
1: We're working with all of our partners in the administration, DHS, DOJ, on these issues. The program you're talking about allows students on J-1 visa to, have work experience under the OPT program, which could be up to 36 months. There are benefits for employers, like not having to pay some of the taxes as well, and then eventually allows those students to transfer to an H-1B visa, all the way through our PERM process, all the way through an EB-2 or EB-T visa, and eventually get citizenship or a green card. So we're looking at all these programs, and we're looking to see that there's such, with 900,000 new private sector jobs, the president promised that those jobs would be for the forgotten men and women of America and all Americans to have that opportunity to get those jobs. So that's our first and foremost consideration when we look at any of these programs. Are they not only being lawfully used, but how are we going to make sure that employers don't need those programs because there's so many great American workers, and that's what we're trying to get to with all programs. But the OPT is a Department of Homeland Security program, but there are labor-adjacent issues.
11: Understood. On that point, tech companies claim that we need highly skilled immigration to fix worker shortages, but as many as half of recent computer science graduates in America are unemployed today. Is there really a shortage, or do some businesses just prefer cheap labor?
1: The program under the H-1B program, the Department of Labor enforces, we're making sure that within our statutory control, that if you're going to use that program, it's actually necessary and needed. And they're, not only are there not qualified American workers, but also if you're bringing in that foreign labor, it has to be paid appropriately. So you can't undercut because that harms the people coming in. It harms the program as well. So we have a lot of rules and regulations to make that program. If you're going to use it, you're going to have to pay for it, or else you can actually see what the cost was and then see how much it is to hire and train an American worker, and that analysis wasn't done before because the program wage rates became too low, and that's what we're fixing, and hopefully it'll help reform that program.
11: I yield back.
1: Happy birthday.
9: Yeah, happy birthday, Senator Banks. Senator Kim.
12: Happy birthday.
2: Senator Andy Kim is a Democrat from New Jersey questioning Labor Secretary nominee Keith Sonderling.
12: Mr. Sonderling, thanks for coming before this committee. I wanted to just circle up with you on a question I raised with you in a previous nomination hearing about OSHA. I raised concerns with you about numerous attempts to decrease OSHA's budget, and you had indicated you would review all the budgets within the DOL and ensure that they had appropriate resources. Despite that promise, the past two presidential budgets have included decreases to OSHA's budget, on top of also decreasing the workforce. Given this information, how are you squaring decreasing OSHA's budget and capacity with improving workplace safety?
1: Well, you know, a lot of this relates to efficiencies, and a lot of the historic budgets dealt with office and staffing levels that didn't exist anymore through attrition. So the president's budget related to OSHA allows a few things. One, to account for that, for the amount of workers that have left, office space of less, but also allows us to account for new technology as well. You know, in OSHA, there's a lot of AI and products that we're looking to invest in to make our investigations more efficient.
12: There's already in effect?
1: What's that?
12: Are those tools, AI tools, and other products already in effect?
1: We're working hard on that. The Mine Health Safety Administration.
12: The answer is no. They're not quite
1: using it. But going back to OSHA, we were hiring, and you asked me to look at it, and I did. And we looked at our entire workforce, and our OSHA and our Mine Health Safety Division needed additional workers. We were hiring in that. I believe we've hired over 90 new OSHA inspectors. If you go on usajobs.gov right now, you can apply to be an OSHA inspector. It's a continuing.
12: I guess the way I would just.
1: We are replenishing that workforce.
12: What I would just say is to think through what is it that you're trying to accomplish? What is the mission here? And in terms of being able to do that workplace safety, it's about making sure that they have an ability to inspect workplaces, to be able to check on safety. The AFL-CIO did a report that said it would take OSHA 191 years to inspect every workplace once based on the 2025 data. You were seeing the challenges already from a shrinking workforce. And that was under your leadership that the number of years it would take has doubled. So, you know, I guess I just want to share that with you. It's just like, I get it. We're constrained. We don't have infinite money. But when we're looking at what it is we're trying to do, the goal should always be, you know, how can we make sure that we are responding to the workplace demands to be able to make sure we're addressing those needs. One thing that I wanted to focus in, you and I have talked about AI, workforce, on a number of different places. But there's one in particular I wanted to just check with you on. The Department of Labor has proposed a creation of an AI workforce hub. That's right. And in it, it says that it's going to hopefully more adequately track and respond to AI trends, all admirable. But it also, the description talked about involving partnerships with private AI and training vendors. Right. I want to just ask you, can you commit to this committee for full public disclosure on any vendor or partner selected for this initiative?
1: It will be on the website, and it's not just tech companies. As we discussed earlier, the entire ecosystem of who it's going to pack in AI are all workers, all businesses, all unions. So the partnership is not going to just be with tech companies. It's going to be with employers. It's going to be unions. It's going to be with nonprofits. Some of them who are in this room here today. So we're including everyone in this. It's going to be completely public who's a part of this. But as we discussed, this is going to be the missing link to get that data that nobody has.
12: And it's you and I have talked about how we share that goal.
1: 100%.
12: Because, you know, we need to know, you know, skate to where the puck is going, you know, how it is that we're trying to address something that has clearly going to have seismic impact on our economy, already has a lot of concerns. And we've talked about how many young people in this country right now are very, very worried about the impact that this is going to have on their chance to be able to get a job after college. We have to be able to respond with urgency, and I think that transparency is necessary. We know there's a lot of money, a lot of involved, a lot of concerns on that front. The last thing I just want to ask you is that, you know, as someone who worked as a career federal government worker before, a non-political worker, I hear from people all throughout the interagency, and look, there are real concerns at every department, including the Department of Labor, about morale, about the status of jobs, and whether or not the people there feel like they can still have the kind of career that they want without a toxic work environment. How are you going to try to restore trust with under your leadership at the Department of Labor?
1: The Department of Labor is for all workers, including federal workers. And they, especially the Department of Labor employees, where I started my federal career as well. I didn't start walking in as a cabinet secretary. I started walking in the halls with them and eating in the same cafeteria. So I think there is a level of trust that they know with me and that I'm committed to them. They are our workforce. The Department of Labor's workforce has
12: I urge you, just in my final seconds here, I just say I urge you to prioritize that if you're confirmed.
1: Thank you.
12: There has been just a real concern about just this tiered system, this hierarchy caste system between the politicals and the careers. And I hope you are someone that can go in a different path. With that, I'll yield back.
1: Thank you, Senator.
2: Testimony from Keith Sunderling, nominated for Labor Secretary. The question's from Senator Andy Kim, Democrat from New Jersey.
9: Kim, good job today, Mr. Sunderling. You've done well. You've done it before, I gather.
2: Committee Chair Senator Bill Cassidy, Republican from Louisiana.
9: A couple questions on my behalf.
1: Yep.
9: Last year, I introduced the Unlocking Benefits for Independent Workers Act, providing a safe harbor for companies attempting to provide portable benefits to workers, ideally to grow access to health care, retirement accounts, and even vacation days for independent workers. So if passed, how do you see this legislation interacting with DOL's proposed independent contractor rule, and would it assist DOL with further rulemaking which theoretically would have the goal of empowering independent workers?
1: Well, this is a very important issue and one that I commend your leadership on. We've been talking about this issue for many years. And the issue right now is that you have gig economy workers, you know, working for platform companies that everyone knows the names of. And, you know, they love that arrangement, but they also want some benefits. And you see these companies too, who want to provide those benefits to employees, whether it's contributions to 401k, whether it's contributions to healthcare or other benefits such as discounts, related to, you know, them being able to, negotiate in bulk for cars, for equipment and tools. And that's really been prohibited. And what you've seen in that is because of the Department of Labor's regulations, neither side want to create the employment relationship. The gig workers want to stay as independent contractors, and those operators want to keep them as independent contractors. So you have both sides in agreement that we like this business model, but I want to give you benefits and I want to receive benefits, but that's going to ruin that business model due to the Department of Labor's regulations. So what you've seen in the absence of that, states, Democrat states, Republican states coming together and say, we want our citizens.

0: want our citizens to be able to get this. So we're going to do innovative laws. You know, we've seen it in states across the country that say under state law, you can give these benefits, you know, and you can work for five different companies and you can get little pieces of it from each company and everyone's happy. But under federal law, there's still a fear that that may create the employment relationship and ruin these programs and lead to significant litigation or worse, Department of Labor investigations. So this is a very key part.
1: Let me be clear.
0: To get those workers.
1: Once I was picked up at the Louis Armstrong Airport in New Orleans by a man who had been working as a Lyft or Uber driver in the Bay Area, California, but decided he'd rather live in New Orleans. Clearly a very smart man. And so, you know, he moved back and he just had to tell Uber or Lyft, hey, I'm moving to New Orleans. My son-in-law was driving. He was in Louisiana, and he and my daughter moved to Miami. Hey, I'm moving to Miami. He could continue to drive. It seemed like a federal law is needed because even though the states are doing this, what may be allowed in Tennessee would not necessarily be allowed in California.
0: Correct. And also, too, under the Department of Labor's regulations, you know, will that be enough, too, for the companies to actually buy in on this? And we could design rules, we can design regulations, but ultimately, if they need that legislative certainty, that's something, you know, I defer to you on. But this is really, again, it's a bipartisan issue. It's an issue that both workers and companies agree on, that, you know, they want benefits. They want to be able to build wealth. It's something the Trump administration is really pushing for people to be able to get retirement accounts.
1: And just to be clear, if we arrange that there's an account that, okay, I work for four different, I'm a DoorDasher, I'm an Uber, and I'm a Lyft, and maybe I'm an Amazon guy, as Holly points out, that they're all paying into an account. Mechanically, this would, the worker would designate, this is the account where I want my health benefits paid into.
0: Correct. You'd be creating an account wherein you can work for a lot of different platforms. You own the account, and then other, you know, platform companies can give little pieces of the amount of time that you're in there too. So that's the model we're seeing around the country. That's the model that platform companies have come to me saying, we have these resources. We want to provide these resources. Our people want these resources. And that's how essentially it would work under some of your proposals. It would be blessed under federal law and would not create the employment relationship under the Fair Labor Standards
1: Act. Let me ask you this, changing the topic. Department of Labor oversees the Employee Benefit Security Administration, or EBSA, which obviously has a critical role in overseeing employer-sponsored insurance under ERISA. Congress passed my PBM oversight and transparency legislation, and you, DOL, is writing a new rule in this space. Now, clearly, we need to address healthcare affordability. The president is making the affordability of pharmaceuticals a major priority. Kind of tell us, if you will, what DOL is doing in this space.
0: Well, this is for PBMs. The Department of Labor is the regulator there when it comes to employee health care plans. And this is going to be the most transparent rule, you know, in the history of this industry, where we're requiring PBMs to, for the first time, to really disclose what that spread pricing is, what those manufacturer rebates are, what the administrative fees are, not to regulate healthcare. That is not. That is for this committee and HHS. But to give that transparency for better negotiations when those healthcare plans come up and be able to say, now for the first time, because of the Department of Labor's rule, we know what the spread pricing is. We know what, I know Congress is fixing some of this. We know what all the rebates you're getting. We can actually see, you know, how much, you know, our employees are having to pay, and we're going to have to pay for that, those drug prices, and that allows them to better negotiate. And that's all we can do at the Department of Labor, is give that transparency for the fiduciaries at the company who are negotiating this on the best behalf of their employer. They've never been armed with information about what they're paying on these formulary lists. And now for the first time, they're going to have that information, which will lower healthcare costs and allow providers to provide that medication at a much fairer price.
1: When do you think that rule will come out?
0: We are working very hard on it. Obviously, the CAA, the amendments came out either like a day or two before the rule proposal went out. So we have to adjust some of that of now what Congress is saying related to some of the unlawful pricing schemes or rebate schemes. So we are building that into the rule. But it is a priority because it's going to save There's stats, billions and billions of dollars for healthcare plans, which is going to drive down the cost of healthcare plans. It's going to allow employers of all sizes to provide healthcare plans they weren't able to because there was so much in the middle.

0: that were being made for profit that is potentially going to go away. But again, the pricing is on them. HHS, CMS, all the Department of Labor can do is transparency, and that's our commitment to you in this final rule in all of our programs.
1: Sounds great. I share your optimism about the rule, and I consider that a tremendous achievement of this committee and a personal achievement. I wish to enter statements into the record of over 80 organizations in support of Mr. Sondeling, and that is agreed to without objection. For any senator wishing to ask additional questions, those for the record will be due at 5 p.m. Friday, July 17th. Thank you again, sir, for being here. The committee stands adjourned, and taking the chairman's prerogative, go Tigers.
2: Senate Health, Education, Labor, and Pensions Committee hearing for the nominee for Labor Secretary, the current Acting Secretary Keith Sondeling. The chair is Bill Cassidy, Republican from Louisiana. The hearing took place on July 16th. Connecticut Governor Ned Lamont, a Democrat, along with Lieutenant Governor and other state officials, held a news conference today in the capital city, Hartford. According to a press release, quote, to highlight the work Connecticut has done to strengthen election security, expand voting access, and prevent fraud.
3: All right. Well, good morning. Good afternoon, everyone. Thank you so much for joining us at this important moment to discuss the integrity of elections in Connecticut and our country.
2: Connecticut Lieutenant Governor Susan Beisowitz, Democrat.
3: And we are here today to assure the people of Connecticut that our elections will be free and fair, and that no one should be concerned about the integrity of the election process in Connecticut. And it's important at this moment, as our state has faced lawsuits. It's also important, given the statements that the President of the United States made last week, trying to cast doubt on the validity and integrity of elections in our state. We know that free and fair elections are the cornerstone of our democracy, and every eligible voter should be able to cast their ballot without fear, without intimidation, and without interference. And their ballot casting should be convenient and easily accessible, especially for voters with disabilities. So I'm very proud to be here with this incredible team of people who have each worked very hard to ensure that we have a transparent, secure, and accessible election process in our state. They have all worked tirelessly to expand access to the ballot box while always ensuring that voting in our state is safe and secure. So let me give you a few reasons, and the Secretary of the State will give you more, as to why you can trust the election process here in Connecticut. And the first reason is there's voter verification, that in every polling place or during early voting or during absentee ballot voting, the registrars of voters ensure that every voter is verified. They provide ID, they've registered, and that is a very secure process. Also, since 2006, when I was Secretary of the State, we have had paper ballots. And the reason that paper ballots are important is because there is a paper record of every vote that is cast in our state. And those records are FOIable, and those records are audited after every election to ensure that the voting machines, the tabulators, are counting each person's vote correctly and accurately. If there ever is a recount, and those happen in close elections, you can look at every candidate, every election official, every interested citizen can examine each person's ballot. You can't tell who cast that ballot, but there's a paper record of it. And further, in our state, we have decentralized elections. Why is that important? It's important because there is no central access point with internet so that people can tamper with election results. In our state, we have Democratic registrars and Republican registrars in every town. So each municipality has control over the election, and they make sure that in their municipality, votes are counted accurately and securely, and those votes are counted in public. Anyone can attend that vote counting session. Also, I know that issues have been raised about non-citizens voting. I will tell you that that is a non-issue in the state of Connecticut. And the Secretary of the State can tell you more, but during my time as Secretary of the State, there was only one instance of a non-citizen voting, and that vote was revoked. It was a person from Stratford who thought he was naturalized when his parents were. He was mistaken, and that vote was not counted. That was only one instance in 12 years that I administered elections of a non-citizen voting, and that was taken care of immediately. So I'm very, very proud to be here with this team of people who work very hard to ensure that our voting system is transparent, it's secure, and it's accessible for people with disabilities. Today, we stand with leaders across the country who believe that no voter should ever be threatened or feel afraid to put forward their vote and take advantage of their constitutional right. And it's so very important that all of us participate, because we can only strengthen our democracy by participating. That is really important, and so I encourage every voter across the state to participate in the Republican and Democratic primaries that are happening on August 11th and in this general election in November. Together, we can ensure that our elections remain free and are fairly administered. And with that, I will introduce the protector of our elections in the state of Connecticut, our Secretary of the State, Madam Secretary Thomas.
4: Thank you. Thank you. Thank you for your words. You will hear many of them echoed again. So last week, the president used a primetime address to tell Americans that voting systems can be manipulated and elections can be stolen. Here in Connecticut, that is just plain wrong. So if you heard that speech and are wondering whether your vote will actually count, let me answer you directly. The answer is yes. But I don't expect you to believe it just because I'm standing at a podium and saying it. Public trust isn't something you can just simply demand. So I want to tell you why I have confidence in Connecticut's elections. It comes down to three things: people, paper, and proof. So let's start with the people. Elections do not run themselves. They aren't run by some faceless bureaucrats in Washington. They're run in every single Connecticut town by registrars, town clerks, moderators, poll workers, people from both parties, people who live in the communities they serve. They know their towns, they know their voters, and they know how to run an election. Long before anyone walks into a polling place, they're completing required training. They're testing every single piece of equipment. They are reviewing procedures and preparing for all the things that can go wrong. Our office works with them throughout the year because election security happens 365 days a year, and it does not begin when the polls open. So let me give you an example. Before the 2024 presidential election, the governor, and we thank you for that, devoted his emergency preparedness exercises to election administration. And this meant a lot to the election workforce because this had never happened before in Connecticut. Local officials from just about 150 towns in Connecticut all got together, not to talk about their election plans, but to put those plans under pressure. We asked, what communication breakdowns could occur across agencies? What would a local official need to know and do if the unthinkable happened? What can we fix in advance before a voter is standing in front of us? And that is what the people do every single day of every single year. Then there's the paper. As you just heard, when you vote in Connecticut, there's a physical paper ballot. That's one of the most important protections that we have. It remains a physical record of the choices you made. As you heard, our tabulators are not connected to the internet. So when you feed that ballot into the voting tabulator, it doesn't disappear into the cloud somewhere. It's an actual physical piece of paper that remains. And in fact, when Connecticut was replacing its equipment that was nearly 20 years old, independent UConn computer scientists looked for weaknesses in all of the systems that we considered. Once we made our final selection, we piloted the equipment before beginning the statewide rollout. So while those voting tabulators help us count the ballot, the paper lets us check the voting tabulator. And that brings me to proof.
2: Connecticut Secretary of State, Democrat Stephanie Thomas.
4: Election. By law, Connecticut randomly selects voting districts for post-election audit. In those districts, election officials retabulate the paper ballots, and they compare those results to what the tabulators reported on election day. And the purpose is very specific, to test whether or not the machines read and counted those paper ballots accurately. The audit reports then go to UConn for independent analysis, and if the numbers don't line up for any reason, the process does not end there. The discrepancies are investigated, and state law can require a re-canvass after the fact. So in other words, we preserve the evidence and we show our work. So you don't have to choose between trusting a politician and trusting a machine. You can actually look at the proof. Now, any system run by human beings can have mistakes. And let's be honest, I will never tell you otherwise. Sometimes someone chooses to break the law. But we don't ban cash because some bad actors print counterfeit bills. Trust does not come from pretending these things can never happen. It comes from whether or not we have a system that can find the problem, prove what happened, and do something about it. That's why physical records, clear rules, oversight, and these audits matter. That's our responsibility. But voters have a role in this as well. Ask questions. Look at the source of an alarming claim before you share it. Talk to your local election officials. Learn how the process works. We want you to understand it because informed voters make our election stronger. So here's the bottom line. Fear is not evidence. Repetition does not make something true. We do not run Connecticut elections on vibes. We run them with trained people, paper ballots, and results that can be checked and verified. People, paper, proof. That's why I have confidence in our elections, and it's why every Connecticut voter, no matter how you vote or who you vote for, you should know that your voice will be heard and your lawful vote will be counted. Thank you.
5: All right, you heard it here. People, paper, proof. The simple way to know that our elections in Connecticut are accurate and secure. So now we will hear from the person who successfully fought back when President Trump wanted to collect the voter file and the voter list from the state of Connecticut, our very fierce Attorney General, William Thom.
2: News conference in Hartford, Connecticut.
6: Thank you, Lieutenant Governor. And I know a title that you cherish, Madam Secretary, for so many years.
7: Yeah.
6: I want to thank the current Madam Secretary for her extraordinary work, and also the clerks, the registrars, the moderators, and the volunteers, and the League of Women Voters. And it's because of all of them that Connecticut elections are safe, they're free, they're fair, and they're accurate. Let me say that again. They are safe, free, fair, and accurate. I have been Attorney General for almost 8 years now, which means I have gone through 7 elections. And on election days, I often say to Madam Secretary, I'm glad it was boring.
5: Right.
6: Because a boring election day, other than our elections, which are always stressful, but the process is more or less boring because nothing really happens. And if something does happen, there was an occasion of some wet ballots and driving rain, we respond. And the system works, it's resilient, and those issues are addressed. But I don't have to tell you that we are now in the middle of, boy, it feels like a gigantic understatement to say that this is unprecedented. But it's an unprecedented, unconstitutional, and illegal attack on our elections and election systems. And the president, again and again, as the secretary said, claims that there is large-scale illegal misconduct that compromises elections in Connecticut and across the country. And let me just join Secretary Thomas in affirming, confirming, saying as emphatically as we can, as a state, that is just not true. There is no evidence that that is true in Connecticut or, frankly, across the country in a way that impairs elections and their accuracy. Let me tell you what is illegal. What is illegal is the president's unlawful attempts to interfere with our elections. How do I know? One of the worst moments that I experienced as Attorney General was when I got the call on a Friday night when the president and unfortunately my fellow attorneys general from the other side of the aisle tried to go to the Supreme Court and overturn the results of the 2020 presidential election. We went to the Supreme Court and we stopped him then. What was also illegal was on January 6, 2021, when the president incited a violent riot and encouraged people to attack the U.S. Capitol, and predictably, people got killed, including law enforcement. The president's actions are unlawful because the Constitution is clear in Article 1 at the beginning that states are in charge. States are in charge of elections. But that has not stopped the president, more recently, from interfering with elections now and in the fall. So on March 25th of that last year, March 25th, 2025, the president issued an executive order trying to force state and local elections officials to require documented proof of citizenship to register to vote, to even register to vote. And so we sued, and on June 24th, just recently, we stopped him. We beat him in federal court because Congress never gave the president this power. Congress never gave the president the right to burden the franchise, to find documents that a lot of people don't have ready access to. My parents became citizens around 50 years ago after I was born, and I've actually put eyes on my dad's naturalization certificate. It is not in great shape. I'm glad we found it somewhere in the basement. But it's 50 years of being shuffled around in my family's papers, and it's kind of fallen apart. It's paper. And to require people to produce those documents is unlawful and unconstitutional, A, because Congress never said that they had to, but it burdens our most fundamental right. And as the Secretary said, there are safeguards to make sure that non-citizens do not vote. People may have changed their names, which makes documents that people might want them to produce unreliable as proof of citizenship. And if anybody's ever tried to get a passport, boy, that's a difficult process. And to burden the ability of someone to register to vote when they're supposed to do so in so many different and easy ways, like the Motor Voter Act. There's no provision under the Motor Voter Act for someone to produce documented proof of citizenship. So we sued and we stopped them. Then a year later, on March 31st, 2026, the president purported to order the United States Postal Service to require that the USPS only mail ballots to the people that the president deems eligible to vote.
2: Connecticut Attorney General Democrat William Tong.
6: Summarize my legal argument in that case, you're out of your mind. Okay? The mischief that would ensue in ordering the USPS to only mail ballots who the president thinks are eligible to vote is beyond unlawful on its face and unconstitutional. It would impact us here in Connecticut, including no excuse absentee ballots. And we sued and we stopped him. And on June 24th, we beat the president again. So after those two big wins, we just got another big win across the street on Friday. So on January 6th of 2026, the president sued the state, ordering us to turn over our voter rolls. Yes, he sued us on January 6th. Charming. And he threatened now to arrest us, Madam Secretary, myself, and others who don't comply with this unlawful and unconstitutional order. And so we went into court. We filed a motion to dismiss. We won. And we stopped the president. The DOJ's case was dismissed, like 10 or more other cases across the country, in not just blue states, not just states led by Democrats, but in red states, states led by Republicans. And I have been in close coordination with my Republican colleagues in defending our state's rights to control our voter rolls and information that belongs to us. I should note, by the way, that in order to turn over voter rolls, it is unreliable and impractical, because as soon as you turn over those lists, they're inaccurate. Why? Because in probably the few seconds it took before you hit send, somebody registered to vote.
7: Somebody died.
6: Right. Somebody died. Something happened to people. And so this request was found not just to be unlawful and unconstitutional, but totally unworkable. Of course, the people who really do this work are our very capable assistant attorneys general in our office. I want to recognize Maura Murphy, who is the section chief of special litigation and handles all of our voting rights litigation and our protection of our state. Thank you, Maura, and your team. Let me just close by saying, what is all this? It's just more of the same from this president. We have seen in the first term that he was president, and I was attorney general then, and now in the last year and a half, that he does not govern to solve problems. I don't think he governs at all. To the extent that this is his way of governing, he only knows how to govern by threats, intimidation, bullying, and manipulation of rules and processes. And when he doesn't like those rules, with the stroke of a pen, he tries illegally and unconstitutionally to change them. And so we are here today just to make sure everybody understands. We are going to fight with everything we have, everything we've got, to protect elections and the most basic and, yes, I will say sacred right that we all share, and that's the right to choose our own leaders and our own form of government. Thank you.
2: Connecticut Attorney General Democrat William Tong at a news conference in Hartford.
5: Thank you so much, Mr. Attorney General. Well, sometimes unexpected things happen on election day. I'll give you one example. September 11, 2001, when that actually happened, that we were having primaries both in New York State and Connecticut on the day we were attacked.
2: Connecticut Lieutenant Governor Susan Bicewitz.
5: Also, we have weather events. We've had rogue governments try to break into our voter registration system and more. And I describe some of those situations because, as Madam Secretary just talked about, we are prepared for every eventuality because of the great work of our Commissioner Ronell Higgins, who will talk about his role in protecting our elections. Commissioner Higgins.
7: Thank you, Lieutenant Governor. So I just want to say I am so pleased to be here with the Governor, the Lieutenant Governor, our Attorney General, our Secretary of the State, and others to lend my voice. As you know, I serve as the Commissioner of the Department of Emergency Services and Public Protection. And I just want to say that I am united in the message that you're hearing today about preserving every citizen's right to the voting booth. DESP serves all residents of Connecticut with a clear message that we exist to prepare, to protect, and to serve in this state. The job is no different when it comes to election season or election day. In light of the discussion about election security, I would like to assure everyone that we are quietly and comprehensively preparing. Much like our Division of Emergency Management and Homeland Security works behind the scenes to make sure Connecticut is ready for any natural disaster, we are doing the same as we plan for any election day scenario or any scenario leading up to our election day here in Connecticut. We drill, we prepare, and then we do it again. We drill and we prepare. Since early 2024, DESP has played a vital role, along with our Secretary of the State's office, to bring together the many players responsible for ensuring that local police, election law enforcement, and everyone is working together to make certain that we have a secure election. On election day, the state's Emergency Operations Center will be fully activated and in direct contact with every municipality in the state. The result in voting for national, statewide, and local elections has been minimal election day disturbances. And when there's a problem, we work with our local law enforcement. We work with the moderators. We work with registrars and volunteers to solve the problem. The collaboration and preparations will continue tomorrow when we conduct workshops, for local election workers on how to handle false or misleading information that might undermine public confidence, and de-escalation training for those tense situations that may occur at a poll. My message today is that we are prepared. We are not resting, and we are and remain ready. Thank you.
2: Ronell Higgins.
5: And now it's my pleasure to introduce one of our legislative partners, who is the chair of the Government Administration and Elections Committee, and who has been working tirelessly to ensure that Connecticut voters have expanded access and convenient access to the polls, and also that our elections remain protected, safe, and secure. State Representative Matthew Blumenthal.
8: Thank you, Madam Lieutenant Governor. It's an honor to be with you all today. The right to vote is one of our most fundamental rights, and it's the vote on which all of our rights depend. And we should be here today in celebration of all the work we've done to protect and expand it this year. We should be celebrating the fact that we've protected voters' personal information from fraudsters and scammers. We should be celebrating the fact that we have passed legislation implementing risk-limiting audits to ensure that all of our voting machines work correctly and ensuring that the public has confidence that they do as well. We should be celebrating the conclusion of a 164-year-old journey to no-excuse absentee voting, otherwise known as absentee voting for all. And in fact, tomorrow, absentee ballots will become available for the first time in our state's history, absent an emergency, to every eligible voter who wishes to vote absentee. We should be celebrating that advance in access and in security. But instead, we are dealing with the fantastical delusions of the President of the United States, who hopped on a primetime address last week to continue his conspiracy theories about an election he lost 6 years ago and attack the integrity of our elections. Guess what? There's only one man who is engaged in a widespread voter fraud conspiracy. There's only one man who tried to strong-arm Georgia elections officials into finding him more than 10,000 votes. Only one man who tried to throw out the votes of millions of Americans by submitting false slates of electors to the Electoral College. And only one man who incited a mob to attack the Capitol of the United States to prevent the certification of a president who was lawfully and legitimately elected. And that man is Donald J. Trump. And I'll add one more thing that he did last week. He sent out his Secretary of Homeland Security to threaten local elections officials with jail for following the law of their states and of this country and declining to follow an executive order that has no legal value, is illegal, and isn't worth the paper it's printed on. It's hard for me to think of something more disgusting or disgraceful. So today, I want to say a word to those elections officials, those individuals who, for either low or no pay, ensure that our democracy works and that everyone can vote freely, fairly, and securely. I want to say thank you. Thank you for the work that you do in the face of truly unprecedented and unconscionable threats. And I want to send a message to anyone, whether a private person in federal government who would wish to interfere with our elections or intimidate voters or elections officials, if you do that in Connecticut, we will hold you accountable to the full extent of the law. Our elections here in Connecticut will continue to be free and fair, valid and secure, and we will take every measure necessary to make it so. Thank you.
2: Matthew Blumenthal, Connecticut State Representative, a Democrat.
5: So in the aftermath of the passage of the Help America Vote Act in 2006, we began a partnership, the Secretary of the State's office and the University of Connecticut, to engage computer science experts to ensure that the voting technology that Connecticut was using was counting votes securely and accurately. That has been happening since 2006. We are so grateful for the University of Connecticut's partnership at the Voting Technology Research Center, and I'm proud to introduce Alex Russell, who is a UConn professor of computer science and the director of the Voter Center at UConn.
2: Connecticut Lieutenant Governor Susan Bicewitz.
9: Good afternoon. My name is Alexander Russell. Thank you very much for the introduction. I'm a professor of computer science and mathematics at the University of Connecticut and the director of UConn's Voting Technology Research Lab. for more than a decade. In fact, I was just schooled about the exact history here, but for more than a decade, we've worked closely with the Office of the Secretary of State on tabulator security and post-election auditing. And I'd like to make a few brief remarks about both of those. Given the recent public attention surrounding voting equipment, let me begin with Connecticut's tabulators. The state uses DS series optical scan tabulators manufactured by ES&S. Before these systems were selected, Connecticut conducted an extensive months-long competitive procurement process. Our lab participated in the technical evaluation of the candidate systems during the process and has continued to study the selected platform over the last 2 years. The systems are certified by the U.S. Election Assistance Commission and were in fact designed to satisfy the Commission's significantly strengthened VVSG 2.0 federal voting system standards. So our work has focused particularly on the system's reliability, cryptographic protections, and overall security architecture. So this is a mature platform that's evolved over more than a decade. The tabulators and their accompanying election management system incorporate a comprehensive cryptographic architecture that protects the authenticity and integrity of software, election definitions, and election results, particularly during the critical period between election programming and election day. The systems also include tamper-evident protections and detailed event logging designed to detect and reveal unauthorized access before or during an election. Combined with Connecticut's procedures for chain of custody and election administration, these features provide a comprehensive security architecture. Of course, election security does not rely solely on technology. One of the core principles of election security is that results should be independently verifiable. And in Connecticut, that assurance comes through a robust post-election auditing program. After every election, approximately 5% of the state's precinct tabulators are selected at random for audit. And every ballot cast through those tabulators is independently recounted to detect tabulator malfunctions, ballot handling errors, or other discrepancies. Our lab then analyzes the final results of those audits each year and publishes a statistical report evaluating statewide performance. I note that the report that we recently released, the first covering Connecticut's deployment of the new ES&S tabulators, found excellent agreement between recounted paper ballots and the reported electronic results. More broadly, Connecticut's election system benefits from several complementary layers of protection. The state relies predominantly on hand-marked paper ballots, ensuring that there is always an independent physical record of voter intent. Election administration is also highly decentralized, with responsibilities distributed across Connecticut's municipalities rather than concentrated at a single location with a single collection of people or in a single system. Together with security, with secure voting equipment and independent post-election audits, these features make Connecticut's elections among the most secure and verifiable in the country. Thank you very much.
2: Alex Russell from the University of Connecticut, Voting Technology Research Center.
5: Thank you so much, Professor Russell. We've heard from every speaker the important role that our local election officials play and the many volunteers and the poll workers who help carry out our elections across each of our municipalities. Our town clerks and our registrars are in charge in each of those venues, but those elections couldn't happen without the help of many, many volunteers and poll workers, and they also wouldn't happen without the very passionate partnership of the League of Women Voters. The League of Women Voters has, for decades in our state, been an ardent advocate for expanded voter access and participation, and they've been a partner with our legislature and our constitutional officers in helping to keep our elections safe. And it's my pleasure to introduce Patricia Rossi, representing the League of Women Voters.
2: Connecticut Lieutenant Governor Susan Bicewitz.
10: Thank you. I'm Patricia Rossi. I'm representing the League of Women Voters of Connecticut. We are a nonpartisan but political organization devoted to ensuring all eligible voters have the information they need to vote. We devoted ourselves to this cause almost 150 years after our nation's founding in 1920, when women finally won the right to vote. I don't think I'm ever going to give a speech where I don't mention that. We are not about to give up that fundamental American right, not for ourselves and not for our fellow Americans. We're here today to talk about election security because anti-voting, anti-democratic interests are spreading disinformation about our elections to dissuade eligible voters from voting. It is just about the most un-American thing I can imagine a person could do. Spreading conspiracy theories about the safety of our elections. And how disheartening when the President of the United States does it. The right to vote is critical to all that we hold dear as Americans, our freedoms as individuals and as communities to life, liberty, and the pursuit of happiness. We defend those rights by voting for people and policies who we believe will protect them. We can use the election system in Connecticut to do that because it is safe and secure. The League wants to spend our time helping the Secretary of State get out the new information our voters need this year. We can now vote early, vote absentee without an excuse, and vote on Election Day with new machines, these new tabulators, that immediately confirm your vote and can count votes faster than ever before. Getting this new information out is tough with few local news outlets and small education budgets, but it is made more difficult with all this disinformation flying around. Studies conducted by the Heritage Foundation and other careful investigators have found only vanishingly small cases of ineligible voters voting. No irregularities ever confirmed could have changed the results of an election. Your vote is your voice. Why are people trying to convince you not to use it if it doesn't matter? It does matter. And we, your friends and neighbors, are counting on you to use your power and vote. I put traditional League of Women Voters information on the back tables because this is what we do. We give people the information they need to vote. Thank you.
2: Patricia Rossi.
5: Patricia, thank you so much for your advocacy and for getting the information out. And now it's my pleasure to introduce Governor Ned Lamont.
11: Thank you, Susan. I'm here to describe our voting process and no internet, no electricity. What does that say behind you, Dennis? That's my friend, Roger.
5: Yeah. Sure.
11: No phone, no internet, no electricity, still made history, you can too. And that's what I heard.
5: Yeah.
11: No internet, this is simple, it's your neighbors, registrars, Republican, Democrat there, making sure that your vote is cast and you can cast it safely and be able to make a difference. Hey fella, hey sir, you mind if I just speak for a second? I didn't mean to interrupt you, do you want? Okay. All right. But it's 240 years ago that we were fighting for this right to vote. And I'm sort of a tech guy. I used to say, not in line, online, but not when it comes to voting. I like the fact that it's paper ballots. I love the fact that they're your neighbors, your registrars, keeping an eye on this thing. You described, Professor, there's some technologies there to make sure we can guarantee the integrity of the ballot and what it means. There are some threats coming in. William, I appreciate you and I have to meet your brain trust. And every day they're trying to take away some of our rights, trying to scare people. We're going to get a hold of, look at all your voter rolls. They're not getting a hold of our voter rolls. William Tong's not going to let them get a hold of his our voter rolls, but I just don't want them to put a cloud over the votes. You can vote with safety, you can vote with anonymity, and you can vote with integrity. And that's what we're trying to say in this in this event. And I was shocked by Donald Trump's press conference the other day. As Matthew Blumenthal, said, why am I getting lectures from a guy who calls up the Secretary of State in Georgia and essentially says, steal me just enough votes so I can take this election? Now this guy is questioning the integrity of our elections. It's particularly disappointing to me because Russia is trying to cast doubt upon our elections and to make people believe that we cannot vote with integrity. And China is trying to cast doubt upon our elections and cast doubt upon our democracy. And Donald Trump is joining them in that quest. And I want the people of Connecticut to stand up and not let that happen. I want the people of Connecticut to make sure they vote. Make sure they know that their vote makes a difference. Make sure they know they can vote with integrity. And Ronell Higgins, what I worry about is rumors. They're going to spread a lot of rumors right before election time. And, this is not just in the day of the Internet. And my friend Roger Sherman over there again, a lie can travel halfway around the world while the truth is still putting on its boots. So I want to make sure when you hear those rumors, you check. And make sure you don't jump to any conclusions. You can come. You can vote safely. We're keeping anybody away from the voting booths that shouldn't be there. We want to make sure you can do it. Your neighbors will be there to make sure your vote is cast with integrity. Thanks, everybody.
3: Thank you.
2: Governor Ned Lamont, Democrat of Connecticut, in Hartford.
5: I appreciate our media partners coming, and we will take on-topic questions with all these fabulous experts. Mark.
12: Can the Secretary tell us, we get the notice every year about the audits. We rarely have ever heard about what happened. Have there been discrepancies found that are discrepancies to the degree that had to be further action?
4: No, but I turn to Professor Russell. If you have, where do you publish the results?
13: Yeah, you can find all of our audit reports going back in time at least 10 years on our website. So, in fact, Google knows it better than I do. If you ask for Voting Technology Research Center at UConn, you'll find our website there, and you'll find the full portfolio of our past audit reports. And to answer your direct question, almost without fail, the discrepancies that we have found in the past have been various kinds of human error. That is, an auditor didn't understand that they needed to include the write-in ballots with the other ballots when they were counted and things like this. But in any case, the reports are there in their full glory for you to explore.
5: And,
12: okay,
5: and
12: I'll nothing has ever sparked, for example, a formal recount.
13: I don't
4: Not an that. Audit that I'm aware of.
12: Thank you.
5: Oh, and I'll just say, the Voter Center found, when I was Secretary of State and we first started using the optical scans, that the tabulators counted within 0.001 accuracy. So extremely accurate.
12: Okay. Well, I don't know
2: Lieutenant Governor Susan Bicewitz.
12: But we have had absentee ballot scandals in this state. Right down the street in Bridgeport, there's people being prosecuted for that matter. Republicans over the years have proposed, let's not have any unsolicited mailing of applications. Let's require a driver's license or a photo ID, a copy to be put into, the AD envelope. We'll even help provide people with IDs, that sort of thing. What's wrong with those ideas? What's the concern?
5: This
12: Since
5: has
12: absentee
5: like
12: ballots seems to be the one area where there is documentable fraud in the state. There's not a lot of people voting twice, as you pointed out. Not citizens aren't really voting. And that,
4: I'll let Representative Blumenthal answer that question, but I'll just speak on a couple of things. Paper proof. Where absentee ballot fraud has been disclosed, that is the sign of a system that is working.
2: Connecticut Secretary of State Stephanie Thomas.
4: Identified, it went through the proper channels, and now those cases are being adjudicated in a court of law. I would also raise that the president's address seemed on Thursday night seemed to be a push another in a long series of pushes to get the Save America Act passed. And a lot of people are considering that a photo ID bill, but it is not. It is two bills packaged into one. One requiring documentary proof of citizenship, one requiring photo ID. And those two things are quite different. And I think when I go out talking to people, they are very confused. Here in Connecticut, for example, many people think their real ID would count as the proof of citizenship that the president is calling for, but it would not. So what the Save America Act is introducing is two parallel platforms, documentary proof of citizenship, which would be an unexpired U.S. passport or a certified birth certificate meeting certain parameters, and they don't all meet those parameters, by the way, especially older ones. Anytime you register to vote, make a change in your registration, such as name, address, political party. Then, to present a photo ID, which is what you're talking about, when you actually show up to vote. And if those two IDs don't match, you have yet a third barrier. You have to introduce some paperwork that ties those two documents together. And while I'm on a roll, many people also get confused. They say, oh, well, if a woman's name is different on her birth certificate, like she can give her driver's license to tie the two, or her marriage certificate to drive the two together. But that is also not the case, because your marriage certificate is in the name that you have when you are applying for the license. So that most likely matches the name on your birth certificate. There is no marriage certificate requiring you to name the name that you plan to adopt. So it's not so easy. So I just wanted to clear that up because people are conflating the two. But I'll turn it to Representative Blumenthal.
8: Thank you, Madam Secretary. So I'll add to that. We've taken a number of measures in the past several years, especially in 2024, to fill gaps or address things that were actually raised in the Bridgeport situation, including cameras on drop boxes, limiting how and when absentee ballot applications become available, and most importantly, ensuring that allegations of misconduct are speedily investigated and, where appropriate, prosecuted. And that's what we're seeing right now, the process in action working on a faster timeline than it did previously, because deterrence is the number one thing that prevents criminal misconduct in general, and that's true of in elections as well, and deterrence is established by swift, reliable prosecution where appropriate. And I would also say that we hear that complaint often that, well, we shouldn't expand absentee voter access because we've had some issues here in Connecticut. Well, guess where they haven't had issues? The 36 states and the District of Columbia, where they do have absentee voting for all. It turns out that having an extremely restrictive absentee ballot access system actually increases the incentives for fraud, because there is an advantage to be gained in getting someone to vote who can't vote otherwise. And if you know that they can't vote otherwise, you know that when you submit their ballot, you are unlikely to get caught. With absentee ballot for all, absentee voting for all, anyone tempted to engage in elections misconduct related to absentee ballots will never be able to know if that person actually cast their own ballot. And if there's two ballots cast for a person, it's going to get investigated and you're going to get caught. So I would submit that the best thing we could do to prevent misconduct in our elections related to absentee voting here in Connecticut is to make it widely available to all eligible voters, and that's what we've done this year.
12: Could you speak more directly as well? And you debated this in committee and on the floor.
8: Yeah.
12: I think the committee could be arguments. You should have to have a photo ID, in there. We show a photo ID, or we show whatever we're required at the ballot place, and if we don't have enough that, we can sign an affidavit saying we are who we are. But why not have a photo ID requirement? Why not require signature verification? Why not? From your perspective, what is wrong with those or concerning to you?
8: Yeah. So I'll start with signature verification. The secretary can speak more to this, but it's a discredited technology. It doesn't work. It has a lot of false positives, It doesn't actually catch, you know, errors. It is very problematic, and states that have adopted it, some are getting rid of it for that reason. I would also say there is widespread data showing that requiring valid photo ID would disfranchise somewhere between 7 to 9% of eligible voters. Look, most people have a photo ID, and the vast, vast, vast majority of people who vote in Connecticut show an ID and mostly a photo ID when they do vote. But for whatever reason, there's a significant portion of the population that does not have ready access to photo identification. They have a right to vote too. And I don't think it's fair to make voting a scavenger hunt where you have to go to Kinko's, even if you do have a voter ID, to have to scan and copy your

0: technology. It is simply an obstacle to people voting. And I think it's also important to note that when we're talking about elections and election security, it's a ledger with two sides. For every measure you take, you can increase security, but if you're preventing people from voting, you're also doing a wrong and a harm to our elections. The proposals we've heard from Republicans would disenfranchise thousands and thousands of people here in Connecticut, and it's completely disproportionate to the misconduct that has happened in our elections. And
1: Connecticut State Representative Democrat Matthew Blumenthal.
2: We still see candidates in 2025 getting charged for new conduct, and they've already been facing charges for prior elections, so it doesn't seem like the criminal court is a deterrent, so why not just completely take their ability to help facilitate getting the absentee ballot application done?
3: Before you address that, I'm going to finish addressing this question. There is a big mistake people make, which is that elections operate similarly across the country, and they do not. Every single state has very different laws and procedures.
1: So Connecticut Secretary of State, Democrat Stephanie Thomas.
3: Certain states, I think of Alabama, for example, a lot of states started stricter photo ID because a lot of their citizens did not have driver's licenses. Here in Connecticut, about 87% of our voters have driver's licenses. So if you ask anyone on the street what they do when they show up at a polling location, they take out their driver's license. But there are some states where that number is as low as like 33-35%. So you see them requiring tighter photo ID laws because they don't have the driver's licenses. Secondarily, and I did argue, talked about this in the public hearing this year, many states, as Representative Blumenthal stated, are moving away from signature verification because it changes so much over time and has led to so many lawsuits. I know my name is many letters. My signature started one way at 18. Now I'm down to 6 letters. Every 4 years, I drop a letter in my signature. So many states are moving toward identification that doesn't change. So like a combination of social security number and some other documented number. And that is something I testified about this year, and I think Connecticut should look toward moving into that direction as we see how absentee ballot voting for all works out. But signatures are kind of a thing of the past.
0: And in response to Mike's question, I would just add we've taken some measures to increase accountability and restrict access to absentee ballot applications in relation to assisting people completing them. I think the delays we've seen in prosecution are a artifact of the pre-2024 regime related to how those investigations were referred to appropriate prosecutors from the SEC. I think the fact that we're seeing speedier prosecutions now, first of all, I think will increase that deterrence. And I think that if people are convicted, actually seeing penalties of consequence imposed would also improve that deterrence. But I think the fact that we're just seeing a narrow sector of people involved in this alleged misconduct lends further credibility to how narrow the scope of the issue is, and how I think adequate deterrence is the most important and most vital way of preventing it in the future.
3: And I can't help but adding, Bridgeport comes up a lot, but most people have no idea about all the work that's being done in the city, in addition to the half dozen laws that have been passed over the last 3 years. As most people know, we asked the legislature to allow us to use some of the election monitor money for public voter education campaign in Bridgeport, which in the last election we rolled out ads on buses, transit centers, radio, digital ads, etc. And this week alone, we have a mailing going out, and we did a mailing in 2025. We have a mailing going out this week.

0: to every single person who voted in Bridgeport in 2019, 2023, 2025, and every newly registered voter in Bridgeport since 2023. And the reason we're doing all of this voter education is to create a whistleblower culture so that we do have this accountability, so that people understand what is and isn't allowed with regard to absentee ballots, so that if they see something wrong, they can say something and we can move them through the process. And I do believe that everything we've done in Bridgeport over the last 3 years, it has led to increased incidents of reports, and I think that is how we solve that problem long term.
1: Connecticut Secretary of State Stephanie Thomas, news conference in Hartford.
2: You are acting naturally in these issues. Is there research which you point to that would indicate the degree to which comments by the president related to 2020 or other questions about elections, how has that contributed to either voter turnout or generally a lack of confidence in the accuracy?
0: I do sit at many national tables. I just got back this morning, actually, from our national convening with secretaries of state. And I don't have any hard data, but I do know that all of my colleagues, Republican, Democrat alike, are facing challenges in trust in their states. And I think this is really important because when the president gets on TV and casts doubts, these are not red state, blue state issues. Some of my colleagues did send their voter files to the DOJ, and Idaho very famously fired back last week when we all received the letters about criminal prosecution. Like, hey, I ran my database through the list. I found 15 questionable people, and I sent them a year ago to the administration, and nothing has happened. Zero. He's like, before you come to me, I would like to come to you to find out why nothing has happened if you care about election security so much. So my colleagues across all spectrums, political spectrums, are facing a workforce that is fatigued from this constant attack on their integrity and the hard work that they do every single day of the year. They are concerned that their electorate is losing faith and sometimes just losing interest in all the bickering and not wanting to turn out. Even here in Connecticut, I've heard from people who are both fearful, who are tired, who are just don't know what to make of all of this, and they talk about not wanting to go out to vote either. So all of this, these false claims, and they are false. We know that there are complaints about only one election. Somehow we are supposed to trust the results of the 2016, 2017, 2018, 2019, 2021, 2022, 2023, 2024, and 2025 elections, but it's only 2020 that somehow the process went wrong. These claims have been debunked in every court, in every state. My Republican colleagues have done many, many things asked by this administration, and they're being kicked in the teeth, too, and they're not happy about it.
3: Another
4: We're
5: just taking, sir, questions from members of the media, okay?
3: I'm sorry.
5: All right, ask your question, sir.
3: Okay,
5: you are next.
6: So in other states, we've seen threats and sometimes even violence against election poll workers, election volunteers. Have there been any documented instances here, or is there a fear or something like that happening here?
0: There's no hard data that I can report to you. I will say in the 2024 cycle, which is why the election workforce was very happy to have the governor's preparedness, emergency preparedness exercise devoted to elections, there were many, many election workers who were nervous that something could happen that they felt they weren't prepared for. We also did a training that year in conjunction with the FBI and CISA for the election workforce around de-escalation and how to deal with situations. It was also the beginning of early voting, and a lot of registrars were fearful that if they were the only ones in a closed town hall, they might be subject to some sort of harassment, etc. I've also had a good example, one of our poll workers in our college program, our award-winning Next Gen Elections program. We just won an award on Friday. Sorry, I'm bragging. A 19-year-old, when she reported to the training, she said, "Oh, my mother said I have to find out how you're going to keep us safe or else I might not be able to participate." So all of these narratives, it does create a feeling of a lack of safety, whether or not someone actually acts on it.
6: And you spoke earlier about the Safe America Act. Identification platform. Is there any other impacts it would have on how the state will serve its elections should it be passed?
0: There are many, but I did a whole separate press conference on that, and I which you can find on the Connecticut Network. Thank you for recording. I'll just say very briefly, it is a taxpayer expense issue. Right now in Connecticut, there's only less than 24 towns have full-time election workforce. So because all of this documentary proof of citizenship, when you register or make a change to your registration, would have to happen in person, it does call into question whether or not our registrar system needs to change. Would our Republican and Democrat have to go to full-time? The Save America Act also had the amendment around mail-in voting, which would have required documentary proof of why you're voting by absentee ballot via the mail. So if you're sick or disabled, you would have to present some proof of that, or traveling. So that in and of itself would create a whole different training structure for our election workforce. And there are a few more things, but you can find it.
7: Just to make clear, as if it needed to be made clear, it is a violation of state and federal law to interfere with our elections and to intimidate, bully people, and otherwise compromise the integrity of elections. We are ready every day, and we are always ready. I said election days are boring. We don't want them to get exciting for unnecessary reasons, and they won't be.
1: Connecticut Attorney General William Tongue.
7: Tolerate any interference or intimidation or bullying of voters, of moderators, of election workers, of volunteers. I should also note, thanks to legislature and Representative Blumenthal, that's ex ante before elections happen or while they're happening, ex post now after elections happen. We now have new rights under state law that are effective right now that give the state an immediate process to go straight to the Supreme Court to get relief if there is interference with ballots, with the possession of ballots, with people trying to interfere with the counting of ballots on elections.
8: Are you anticipating any kind of appeal from the DOJ regarding this latest decision? I mean, I don't think I've seen one in any other state where they...
7: They keep losing,
0: it's
7: you know.
0: 16-0.
7: 16-0. So much winning. You know, I don't know. They may. You know, who knows what they're going to do.
5: Okay, and Mark, I just want to say to your question to Madam Secretary about our people being discouraged from voting, I also think there is a huge movement in the other direction because people see that our democracy is under attack and people can't wait. They're making a plan. And there are nonpartisan organizations that are helping to mobilize people in Connecticut and beyond because people want to make sure that we have secure elections in our country. All right, we'll take one more. If not.
9: Thank you, everybody.
5: Thank you.
1: Connecticut's Lieutenant Governor Susan Bicewicz, a Democrat, closing out a news conference in Hartford, Connecticut, about election security efforts. Also there, the Governor, Ned Lamont, a Democrat, the Connecticut Secretary of State, Democrat Stephanie Thomas, the Attorney General of the State, Democrat William Tong, Ronell Higgins, Connecticut Department of Emergency Services and Public Protection Commissioner, Matthew Blumenthal is a state representative, a Democrat, Alex Russell from the University of Connecticut Voting Technology Research Center, its director, and Patricia Rossi, League of Women Voters of Connecticut, co-president. The American Federation of Teachers held its national convention in Washington, D.C., talking about unity. One of the speakers there on July 16th was Senator Raphael Warnock, Democrat from Georgia, who said it was important to invest in childhood education. In fact, he said those who invested in him at a young age set him on track to become a senator.
10: Good morning, AFT. I said good morning, everybody. Listen, it is a real honor to stand here this morning and to be with you. Great big thank you to President Weingarten for inviting me to join you. Thank you for your leadership. Give your President Weingarten a great big round of applause. I am always happy to stand in front of this organization because in a very real sense, it all begins with teachers. If you really want to change the world, become a teacher. That's where it all starts. And I stand here this morning as a proud product of good public education. I am living proof of how good public policy and investment in public education can help shape, inspire, and influence a child to do more than what they think is possible. Long before I was a United States Senator, I was a Head Start kid. I mean, if you really want to impact the world, invest in our children beginning at the youngest of ages, 3- and 4-year-olds. For the money we're spending every single day in an illegal war of choice in Iran, we could provide pre-K for 3- and 4-year-olds all over this country. We suffer not from a poverty of resources, but a poverty of moral imagination. I'm glad that someone invested in me as a 3- or 4-year-old kid growing up in public housing. I hate to break it for you because this is a very sophisticated group. You'll never be as smart as you were when you were about 4 years old. I mean, that's when the neurons are firing. That's when the brain is moving in a way that it'll never move again. That's when everything is growing, literally growing. And the parts of it that we don't engage, the science tells us atrophy. So in a real sense, the real miracle is that poor children do as well as they do. And I know that all of you are on the front line, and if you don't hear anything else that I say this morning, I just want to say thank you for doing the work every single day for all of our children. I told you I grew up in public housing. I'm number 11 out of 12 children. My parents were both Pentecostal preachers. They read the scriptures, be fruitful and multiply. They didn't have a lot of money, but they had a whole lot of love. And I had, one of my heroes was my high school principal, Gwen Goodman. She was this short, diminutive woman, but in that little body, she packed a whole lot of power. She stood there with her arms folded every morning while we filed into class, into school. And she knew each of us by our names. And although she was a short woman, every time I was in her presence, I wanted to grow a little bit taller. She had this incredible vocabulary. I had a love for words already. And she sent me read my thesaurus. I wanted some Gwen Goodman words. And so when the time came with her encouragement and engagement, I went to Morehouse College. I often say that I went to college on a full faith scholarship. You all know what a full faith scholarship is? That's when you don't have enough money for the first semester, but you're determined to go. I told you my parents were Pentecostal preachers. I looked at my dad hoping to get a few dollars just to get through the first semester. He was a loving and generous father, but he had a whole lot of other children. And my preacher father looked at me and spoke to me in King James English. He said, "Silver and gold hath I none, but such as I have give I unto thee." The Lord Jesus Christ go with you, my son. Gave me a great big hug. Got in the car and drove off into the horizon. 4 years later, I was standing on the stage getting my degree, cum laude, and thank you, Lordy. Now, how did I get there? I got there through grit. I got there through determination. I got there through discipline. All of that. Self-reliance, if you will. But that self-reliance had to be coupled with some Pell Grants and some low-interest student loans and some work study. In other words, it is our job to make the path possible for all of our children. And because someone invested in public education, because someone understood that it was important to give every child a chance. This kid who grew up in public housing on Cape Street, who just wanted to attend the college that Dr. King attended, became the pastor of the church Dr. King led, and then went on to become a United States Senator.
1: Senator Raphael Warnock, Democrat from Georgia at the American Federation of Teachers Union National Convention in Washington.
10: And I often think about Cape Street because there are Cape Streets all over our country. I like that, Cape Street. There are everyday heroes all around us. Everyday heroes, the teacher, the janitor, moms and dads who encouraged me and pushed me along the way on Cape Street. And it worked because Cape Street is now named Raphael Warnock Way. But what keeps me up at night is the recognition that it would be harder today for that kid to make it from Cape Street to where I am. It'd be harder to do that today than it was for that kid growing up in the 1980s. And that should not be the case in the United States of America. Every generation ought to be able to do better than the generation before. And so let's invest in our children. We suffer not from a paucity of resources, but a poverty of moral imagination. We're tied in a single garment of destiny, Dr. King taught us, caught up in an inescapable network of mutuality. Whatever affects one directly affects all indirectly. I've got two little children now of my own. I look at them and I smile sometimes because they have no idea what my childhood was like, as they have had occasion to brush shoulders with American presidents. I smile because their dad was a free lunch kid. Their dad is a U.S. senator, but here's the thing. My children will not be okay unless other people's children are okay. Are y'all ready to fight for every American child? Because God raises up talent and genius all over town, on both sides of the track. The God that I preach about on Sunday morning is an equal opportunity employer, and we have to invest in our children because we don't know where the cure for cancer is going to come from. We don't know who's going to be the next great teacher. We don't know who's going to be the next great Supreme Court justice to turn around the nonsense that we're seeing from this current Supreme Court. And if we can afford billionaire tax cuts and another endless war in the Middle East, then we can afford to pay teachers what they deserve. So don't lose faith. Keep the faith. Keep on pushing. Do not give in to those who are trying to weaponize despair. I hear that there's a silly address that's going to happen tonight. But I know who I am. I don't need Donald Trump to tell me that I am the junior United States Senator from Georgia, elected in 2020, reelected in 2022. He doesn't know who he's messing with. He doesn't know where I'm from. I grew up in Savannah. I'll say this in closing. Nobody believes a Baptist preacher when he says in closing. I grew up in Savannah, Georgia, but my mother grew up in Waycross. My grandparents lived in Waycross. Y'all know where that is? It's way across Georgia. And every summer I'd go to see my grandparents, and one day I was moving around with my grandmother, following her everywhere she was going. She was out in the garden. And while she was out in her garden, a snake showed up. And being a kid from the city, you know, that frightened me, made me become a bit alarmed, seeing that snake so close. My grandmother, country girl, wasn't moved at all. She just picked up an axe and in no time flat, chopped the head of that snake off. When she chopped off his head, an interesting thing happened. It became even more animated. And as I witnessed its movements, I became even more frightened. What I didn't understand as a 6 or 7 year old was that snake was convulsing and it was moving dramatically. Not because it was living, but because it was dying. As you see an American president engaged in conspiracy theories about an election in 2020, as you see what they are doing right now, you are witnessing the desperate last gasps of an old order that knows it's on its way out. Are you ready to show up for all of our children? You keep showing up, and we will win come November.
1: Senator Raphael Warnock, Democrat from Georgia, at the American Federation of Teachers 2026 National Convention in Washington, D.C., July 16th. U.S. House Speaker Mike Johnson, Republican from Louisiana, spoke at the Family Leadership Summit in Des Moines, Iowa on July 17th. He called the upcoming midterm elections a spiritual battle and said this is a midterm year unlike any other. He also discussed how his faith guides his political leadership and shared his definition of the American conservative.
9: Thank you so much. Thank you. Okay, thanks. Y'all make me feel right at home. Thank you so much. Look, how would you like to follow a Guinness Book of World Records flag, okay? Thanks a lot, Bob. Thanks a lot. Logan did an extraordinary job. What a great investment this is going to be. What a testimony. And I think they might have mentioned it, but we're going to try to get it in the new Grand Ballroom on the White House. How about that? President Trump's going to love it. I want to really give my heartfelt appreciation to Bob for all that they do at the Family Leader on the front lines of the culture and trying to engage the church and make a difference in our politics and in policy and all the rest, and you certainly do. I want to thank everybody who had a big part in making this summit possible. I'm told this is the 15th year of it. In my mind, it's been going on for half a century because I've been hearing about this so much. And I've been wanting to attend every year, but we could never make the schedule match up. And I'm so grateful that God's arranged it so I could be here with you today. And I want to give a special thanks to the great people of the extraordinary state of Iowa, because you set an example for the whole country. You really do. And what happens here has an impact that reverberates throughout the nation. You know that. And so it's a stewardship obligation that comes with that. And you all live out the values of faith and family and freedom as well as anybody in any state. And I'm truly, personally grateful for your example and how you do that. So it's my honor to be with you today. You all know that we're in a spiritual battle right now. I know I'm preaching to the choir. This is the honor choir. Okay, I'm preaching to the honor choir. You know we're in a spiritual battle, and it requires us to walk circumspectly, as the scripture says, and to stand on that eternal truth that we know will guide our nation through the dire straits. We're having those challenges today. In fact, we're facing challenges right now that are greater than at any time in our lives. And I know I don't have to demonstrate that for you with all the evidence. You're watching it. This is the group that's savvy. You know what's happening. Psalm 11:3 is a passage of scripture I think about a lot. It's probably been cited here already today, but if the foundations be destroyed, what will the righteous do? And as I always remind my friends, that is not a rhetorical question. It's one that we have to answer right now in real time, because the foundations are under direct assault. And if you're going to defend the foundations, if we're going to ask everyone to stand in the gap with us and defend and hold those foundations, we understand that they're so important. We are celebrating the 250th anniversary of the greatest nation in the history of the world, and it's not even close. We are the most free, most successful, most powerful, most benevolent nation that has ever been. But it is not by happenstance. It's because we were built on these very firm foundations, and they're under direct assault. About 24 hours ago, I was in Washington, and I had the occasion to speak to all the summer interns on Capitol Hill. It was about, I think, 700 or 800 students there from universities across the country. And they're on 6 or 8 week rotations, but they were all there together, and I had them in a big room just like this. And, you know, that's the annual event where the Speaker of the House talks to the interns, and you tell them about success principles and how to be a good intern, how to make the most out of your internship, how to network, all that. I did a little bit of that, but I got right to the things that are the most important. I am apt these days not to waste any time, and I know that you feel the same, because these are serious moments of history that we are living through. And so what I did with these interns is I did a little illustration that I used to do when, before I became Speaker of the House. Members of Congress get lots of invitations to go speak at university campuses, college campuses, and the like. And I used to accept every one of those that I could, because I think it's so important. See, we have to make sure that we're passing the baton along to the generation that comes behind us, and you all know that many of them have been indoctrinated instead of educated. So I would go on these university campuses, and I would do a little exercise. I would usually have a large whiteboard on the stage with me. I'd request that in advance. And I told the students yesterday, I brought a whiteboard, and I said, let me just show you a little illustration that I do on college campuses. And I said, first of all, raise your hand. I asked the students, raise your hand if you agree that you live in the greatest nation in the history of the world, and it would break your hearts in this room that there's only a few hands that go up on every campus. I said, well, put your hands down. Would you, if you don't agree that you live in the greatest nation in the history of the world, would you at least agree with me that you live in a great nation? And you'd get a few more hands go up. I say, look, put your hands down. I'm a constitutional law attorney. I'm a historian. I could put on my evidence and put on my full case today and prove to you you live in the greatest nation. But let me show you in a quick summary of just 6 words on a board. Now, I want to share this with you because it's an easy illustration. I believe the 250th The semi-quincentennial is a great opportunity for us to turn this into a teachable moment. How do we explain concisely to the generations coming behind us what makes America so different and exceptional and extraordinary? What are the foundations? So I go up on the whiteboard, and I did this with the students just yesterday on Capitol Hill. I've done it on university campuses. I go up and I say, let me show you in just 6 words this distinction, just a few words, this distinction of your country or the others. So I go up on this big whiteboard that's on the stage, and I write just a few words on the board. I write G-O-D, God, really big at the top of the board. I go halfway down the board. I write the word king with a lowercase k. I go to the bottom of the board, and I write the people / the subjects. I draw a bunch of arrows down from king to the people of the subjects. So I stand back and I look at that and I say, now, what you're seeing here is sort of a word picture. This is a depiction of a philosophy that was known as the divine right of kings. This is the philosophy that was followed by, it was a medieval European notion that there's an almighty that hovers above us, but the king, the earthly king, is the sovereign. The king is the boss. Indeed, they recognized, they thought that the king was the one that can give you, tell you what property you can hold, what rights you have. Often, sometimes who you can marry, how many children you can have, the king is the boss.
1: House Speaker Mike Johnson, Republican from Louisiana, at the Family Leadership Summit in Des Moines, Iowa.
9: All that changed in 1776 because a group of patriots came along, and you all know, everybody in this audience knows, 56 of the 56 signers of the Declaration, many of them had seminary degrees. Virtually all of them were students of Scripture. And they understood from God's Word that that paradigm is not right. G.K. Chesterton is the great British philosopher and statesman. He said one time, America is the only nation in the world that was founded upon a creed. And he said it's listed with almost theological lucidity or clarity in the Declaration of Independence. What is the creed? What we just celebrated earlier this month. We hold these truths to be self-evident, Jefferson wrote, on behalf of the Committee of Five, Adams, Franklin, a couple of others were there with him, Sherman, Livingston. We hold these truths to be self-evident. And when I'm reading this to university students, I always pause with each operative word. And I say, wait just a moment. What is a self-evident truth? And they will ultimately conclude as something that's obvious. We hold these truths to be self-evident, that all men are created equal. Stop. Wait a minute. Do you notice it doesn't say born equal? It says created equal by God. We hold these truths to be self-evident, that all men are created equal and they are endowed by their Creator with certain inalienable rights, that among those are the rights of life, liberty, and the pursuit of happiness. Now, that language doesn't seem so revolutionary today, but boy, was it in 1776. It was earth-shattering. We were the first nation in the history of the world to boldly proclaim the eternal truth that our rights do not come from government, they come from God Himself. Now, I walked the students through the implications of that. I did this just yesterday on Capitol Hill in my non-secular speech. And I told them, I said, look, what I'm saying to you is exactly what the founders said. It's what previous generations of leaders said. This is not radical stuff. It seems unfamiliar to you now, but this is the history of your country. You see, the nation's creed, that statement of faith in the second paragraph of the Declaration, is the foundational principle that put America on course to become the world's great superpower, to become the most free, successful, most powerful, most benevolent of all time. And it has huge implications. Because if that statement is true, and we know it is, if Scripture that informs it is true, and we know it is, it means every single person is made in God's image. The men who wrote that document understood that too. And if that's true, I tell the students, think about it. If every single person is made in God's image, it means every single person has inestimable dignity and value. And your value is not related in any way to the color of your skin, what zip code you live in, where you go to school, what your talents are. Your value is inherent because it's given to you by God. Now, here's the problem. Remember, I have on the whiteboard, God, King, the people, the subjects. So I take an eraser, and I go up to the whiteboard, I did this yesterday, and I erase all the stuff in the middle. I erase King, I erase the arrows that went down to the people, I erase the word, the subjects. All that's left on the board now is God and the people. So I draw all the arrows now down straight from God to the people, and I step back and I say, that, in a word picture, is the essence of your country. And we're the first nation in the history of the world that did that. We erased the middleman. We erased all this. We recognize that we owe our allegiance and our responsibility to a power higher than the civil authorities because it was God who gives us our rights. That is the premise of our nation. Now, the problem I tell university students and on these campuses, and I told the kids yesterday, I said, the problem is you're living in an age, in a generation, in a culture that no longer understands the foundational principles. In fact, I take the eraser again, and I go back to the board, and I erase G-O-D. I erase all the arrows that go down to the people, because there's nothing in above anymore. And now the only words left on the board are the people, and I say, my friends, this is where we are headed. Because the dominant forces in the culture, so many of them, are trying to convince you that there is no God. That violates the foundational principle, the basic building block, the foundation of our country. It's wrong. Historically wrong. Empirically wrong. It is wrong in every way, and it is un-American. I said, because if this is the reality, and I get this big black marker, and I ominously circle just the people alone themselves on the board, right?
1: House Speaker Mike Johnson at the Family Leadership Summit in Des Moines, Iowa.
9: That's our reality. We're in serious trouble. And if you think that's a good idea, you are not a student of history. Because you know what that describes right there? That is the basis of Marxism, communism, socialism. You see, Marxism, communism, socialism begin with the premise that there is no God. And there's a whole different set of implications that follow that. Because if there is no God, it means all that thing about having everybody having inestimable dignity and value doesn't apply anymore, right? In fact, you don't have any individual dignity or liberty or value that's inherent. You're just another social animal. You're just part of the herd. By the way, that is the basis of socialism, okay? And you know what happens to the social animals in the herd? They got to be directed, controlled, corralled. They might provide for them a little bit, give them some free stuff, but they're certainly going to take away their freedom. And ultimately, it leads to death. I told the students with their eyes getting a little wider, I said, let me tell you something. This idea of socialism, it's a Marxist idea. Marxism has led to the murder of tens of millions of innocent people in the 20th century alone. It is a trail to death. And I'm here to tell you, it's wrong because it begins with the wrong premise. You cannot reject the founding ideal, the creed of America, and be able to defend your freedom. Those are mutually exclusive pursuits. Ronald Reagan used to say, you know, freedom is never more than one generation away from extinction. It is not passed along in the bloodstream, he said. It's got to be fought for, protected. It's got to be defended. It's got to be taught, passed along to the next generation, or they will not have the same liberty, opportunity, and security that we have known. And for too long, take it for granted. And right now, my friends, we are in an all-out battle for those basic principles. It would have been unthinkable. If somebody just told me 10 years ago, on the 250th anniversary year, you guys are going to be engaged in a fight to keep a constitutional republic, I wouldn't have believed it. I mean, 30 years ago in Washington, the Republicans and Democrats were arguing over marginal tax rates and shades of regulation. That's not the contest right now. Right now, we're in a battle, an all-out battle, to determine if we are going to remain one nation under God, if we're going to remain and keep a constitutional republic, or trade it in, dismantle the foundations, and go down this dark, dangerous, deadly road of communism. Not on our watch, okay? Not on our watch. Now, let me tell you what's happening right now. The Speaker of the House has a unique job. We do the Speaker's in charge of the legislative agenda, the Speaker's in charge of the campaigns, the political side of everything, also the fundraising. I have to raise $400 million by the end of October, and no pressure. It's fine. By God's grace, we're on track to do it, but I can't take my foot off the gas for one second. So every day we're not in session, I'm out on the road, and I'm traveling to states, the blue states, swing districts, and we go to all over the place. And I've been noticing a trend for quite some time, and I've been trying to raise the alarms to everybody. Listen, this is a midterm year unlike any other. I'm telling you, this is shaping up to be an all-out, fateful battle for the future of the country. And I started saying weeks ago that I was starting to see many Mamdanis pop up around the country, and people were like, oh, that's a New York thing. I said, no, I'm telling you, it's everywhere. And now you see it happening. By our count, there's at least 28 of them that have already either won a primary or in position to win. These are openly avowed communists, okay? They call themselves, sweet little names, democratic socialists. Nuh-uh. That it's this dangerous stuff. The DSA, the Democratic Socialists of America, is their banner under which they're working right now. But you should go on and see what their published platform is. I'm sure it's been covered here already. But about 2 weeks ago, they came out with they put in writing what their objectives are. You know, you've seen this, I'm sure. They want no borders for the United States. No borders. It means anybody who can claw their way across that border gets automatic amnesty without any exclusions for hardened criminals or terrorists. They don't want prisons. They call that the carceral state. And they just think it's too oppressive. No prisons. They want to get rid of the United States Senate. They want to abolish the U.S. Senate. Now, I'm frustrated with the Senate sometimes, but I don't want to abolish it, okay? They want to remove the presidency. They want one unicameral body, the House, to run the entire government because they're planning to have Marxists take over the majority in the House. They don't want the allowance of private property. They don't want, this is all in writing, my friends, they don't want corporations, private corporations, they don't want the free market. They want the government to take over the means of production and control. This is real-time stuff. This is what we're facing right now. We're not having a debate about marginal tax rates anymore. We're trying to determine whether we're going to stay on course. And I'm telling you, Iowa is in the center of this battle. You are literally tip of the spear on the front lines. What happens in Iowa has a big influence around the country. And we're going to do our part here. We're in critically important races in Iowa here. I'm honored to work with your congressional delegation. They're small by number, but they are mighty, and they punch way above their weight limit. You've got great representatives, and we got a couple more going to be joining them in the fall. And sadly, many of them are running against candidates this cycle right here in Iowa who, for example, have criticized Iowa as being too Christian. they support teaching sex education to kindergartners. They voted to make it easier for sex offenders to remove their names from the registry. They want to allow biological men and women sports. They support taxpayer-funded gender transition surgeries. One of these candidates running against one of our incumbents, the lady running against Zach Nunn, performed a Satanist wedding not long ago. These people are running for Congress, okay?
1: House Speaker Mike Johnson at the Family Leadership Summit in Des Moines, Iowa.
9: Radical views like this combined with this open embrace of communism, this is what we're up against right now. And in the history of America, there have only been a handful of times when the actual experiment of self-governance was on the ballot. And it just so happens that this November is that time. It's not just left or right. We're trying to maintain the very foundations. If the foundations be destroyed, what will the righteous do? This is a spiritual battle. Now, right now we need clarity, conviction, and consistency more than we have ever had. We have to be able to explain and again, pass along to the people coming behind us what it is we are defending. People are often asked these days, like, what does it mean to be a conservative? What is American conservatism? In fact, I asked this question intentionally of my own colleagues, certainly of candidates that we're recruiting to run for Congress. I'm trying to do a worldview evaluation of people. I don't want to elect show ponies. I need workhorses and people who understand the foundational truths, what the stakes are and what we're doing, what we're trying to defend. This is, in summary, you can define American conservatism a lot of ways, but I want to posit to you what I call the seven core principles of American conservatism. I think it boils down, if you had to say it its simplest summary, I would say it's individual freedom, limited government, the rule of law, peace through strength, fiscal responsibility, free markets, and human dignity. And under each of those or subcategories, for example, under human dignity, is the sanctity of all human life. We believe these principles. Okay, yeah, that's Bob. Thank you, Bob, I know. these principles are so essential. They're the principles of American conservatism, but honestly, more foundationally than that, they are the principles of America itself. Each one of those principles comes out of an eternal truth that derives straight from Scripture. These are the ideas that informed the founders. These are the ideas that have been handed down to us. And by the way, their admonitions echo down through the generations to you and me. The father of our country, George Washington. Have y'all seen the new movie, Young Washington? You should see. It's awesome. Good. Yes. Amazing. By the way, I was with one of the producers just two nights ago, and he said, we're already working on the sequel. So, hey, there's going to be more. We need more of that. But Washington was the father of our country, and he famously said in his farewell address, he was giving all the advice to us, everybody who would follow. You know, they created this grand experiment in self-governance. They didn't know how long it would last because no one had ever done this before. But they believed they were divinely inspired to set it up this way, and they were. We have a matchless constitution. It's the oldest surviving one, as you know, and everybody is trying to emulate what we've been able to create because ours is based on the truth of Scripture. But Washington, in his farewell address, he tried to give us the advice of how to keep a republic. And he gave lots of advice. He said, for example, you know, watch out for a large national debt. Well, we failed that one. He said, watch out for too many foreign alliances. Okay. Watch out for political parties and factionalism. That'll really be divisive and dangerous. Yeah, fail. Okay. Well, he had this provision in his farewell address that we read every year on the anniversary of his birthday in the House and Senate, and he said, sort of in a summary statement, but you know what? Of all the dispositions and habits which lead to political prosperity, religion and morality are indispensable supports. They are the supports of a free republic. John Adams said, our Constitution is made only for a moral and religious people. It is wholly inadequate to the government of any other. Lincoln said in the Gettysburg Address many years later, he said, we are dedicated to this proposition that we are one nation under God, remember the whiteboard, and that a government of the people, by the people, for the people, shall not perish from the earth. If you were all with me on a spiritual heritage tour, which I do around the Capitol when I have time, I would take you all on to the House chamber, into the House chamber and on the floor. And if you walk in with eye level, what you see, the first thing you see, it's unmistakable, is in God we trust. Emblazoned right there on the marble, right above the head of the speaker, the rostrum, the big podium. It's right there in the center. And if I would show you, if we were there tonight, I would show you, open up the book. There's a visitor's guide. It says the visitor's guide to the people's house. You go down to page 20, about three-fourths of the way down the page. It explains why, how that got there and when. You know what it says in the book? This is instructive. It says, in 1962, Congress voted to place In God We Trust above the speaker's rostrum as a rebuke to the Soviets' philosophy during the Cold War. What was the Soviets' philosophy during the Cold War? Marxism. Communism. You know, socialism is just a step to communism, which is the utopia that Marx envisioned. Congress saw fit in the 60s, at the height of the Cold War, to put that right there above the speaker's rostrum because they wanted every member of Congress who was elected to serve in posterity and future to come in and have to look at that. You can't miss it. You got to look right up there the whole time. They wanted a constant reminder that that is what distinguishes us from the communists and communism, all these other isms. Our philosophy is based on our Judeo-Christian heritage, the scripture that was given to us by God. We set ourselves up in accordance with that, and we are one nation under Him.
1: House Speaker Mike Johnson at the Family Leadership Summit in Des Moines, Iowa.
9: Don't forget that. We're in big trouble. It's unthinkable, would have been unthinkable to the members of Congress in 1962 that people would run on a platform of communism to be elected into the body. We are here to stop that, okay? And we must. We got to do that. Listen, this is a philosophical battle. Of course, it's a political battle, but ultimately it's a battle for the human heart. And it is. And God has called us to engage, contend for the faith once and for all that was given to the saints. God has not given us a spirit of fear, but of love and of sound mind. It is our duty today, not to drive fear into the hearts of our neighbors. No, the opposite. We are to love them and to show them the truth and love. There's a way to win these battles and win hearts at the same time. And that is what we are called to do. So while I hate the philosophy, I love the people who are espousing it because they're misled. They're lost. And we're supposed to go right into the center of that without fear because we know who we serve. If I was taking you on that tour of the Capitol, I would also, after we went through the House chamber, I'd walk you back towards the rotunda, which is the Capitol Dome is one of the most recognized symbols in all the world because everybody knows that because it represents freedom and liberty, the great nation of the United States of America. But on the way to the rotunda, between the House chamber and the rotunda, we would walk through that section of the Capitol that's now called Statuary Hall. That used to be where Congress met from 1807 to 1857 until we outgrew it. We built the large existing chamber now. The House met in what is now Statuary Hall. And it's filled with statues. Every state, as you know, gets two statues to display in the Capitol, and there's statues all around. And Statuary Hall is a beautiful room. And I would walk you through, and we'd stop at a bronze plate that is on the floor. There are lots of bronze plates. Anyone who served in the House and later became president has one of those plates. So famous names on the floor. But I go to one in particular with the groups I'm walking through, and I stand there to tell them the following. This is the plate, as you see, of John Quincy Adams. I know I've got a bunch of historians in here, and you know John Quincy Adams, the son of John Adams and Abigail Adams. He was our sixth president. He's the only person in the history of America that ran for the House of Representatives for Congress after serving as president. Because who would do that? Right? But he was on a mission. That's why he did it. John Quincy Adams had a deep, burning conviction in his heart that slavery was wrong and evil, and he wanted to eradicate it. So he ran for Congress from his home state of Massachusetts after serving as president, and he served 17 years in the House. He brought the resolution over and over and over to end slavery, but sadly America was not ready for it. They imposed a gag rule. You remember from history class? A gag rule to shut him up so nobody would talk about slavery again. They couldn't stop it. He had two nicknames. They called him the Hellhound of Slavery and Old Man Eloquent. He was very well read. He's a man of deep faith and conviction and a man of great principle. Served his country from the age of about 13 when he was an assistant to an ambassador overseas. But John Quincy Adams was serving here in the latter part of his life, serving in the House. And he stood where that brass plate is on the floor that I point out to my friends as I'm taking them through. And I say, this is where he did that great work. And he brought the resolution over and over and over to end slavery. And he failed over and over and over. Didn't have the votes. Country wasn't ready for it yet. On about his 14th failed attempt, a younger member of Congress went up to him on the floor. And he said, Mr. President, can I ask a respectful question? Why are you doing this? You know this resolution is going to fail again. And he looked at him without hesitation. He said, young man, duty is ours. Results are God's. And I love that so much. I was telling President Trump this story the other day in the Oval, and I said, sir, you know I don't have any tattoos, but if I did, I'd do that right there. That's great, Mike. No tattoos. I know. That's one of his three rules. You know that. He gives advice. He's told my son three or four times, no alcohol, no drugs, no tattoos. Yeah. It's a good start. Why did I just tell? I digress. Okay, so John Quincy Adams tells the younger member of Congress, duty is ours, results are God's. Here's the point. He kept faithful to his duty. He knew what his calling was. He knew his deep conviction. He spoke with clarity, conviction, consistency. And he had a big impact, but he didn't get it done. When he was 80 years old, he was standing on the floor right where that brass plate is. He had his hand on the desk, as historians record, and he was making an impassioned plea standing up to not push slavery into the new Western territories. We had just won the Mexican-American War. We took in all this new land of the West, and there was a move to make slavery legal out there. And he wasn't going to have it. John Quincy Adams was not having it. An old man, Eloquent, was standing up, and his veins were popping out of his neck. He was giving us impassioned speech on why we could not do this, why this is not who we are as Americans. It does not fulfill the promise of the Declaration. And he was so into the speech, he had a stroke and fell to the floor. And members went up, and they picked up John Quincy Adams, and they took him across the floor into what is now the women's reading room. It used to be the speaker's room. They laid him on a couch there. The couch is still there. I could show it to you if we were there tonight. Reupholstered, but it's still there. They laid John Quincy Adams, the former president, on the couch. He fell into a coma, and he died there 2 days later. He's the only president in history to die in the Capitol, and his wife was with him and family, and he passed away. Now, the story is even more remarkable, because 5 days later they had his funeral, and there were six pallbearers chosen to carry the casket of the great John Quincy Adams. One of them was a freshman member of Congress from the state of Illinois. His name was Abraham Lincoln. Now, when I tell the story, I walk over about 25 feet, and I show him another brass plate that is in the spot where Abraham Lincoln's desk was. They served at the same time. Lincoln only did one term. He did 2 years in the House, but it had a profound impact upon his life. He watched from about 25 feet directly, watched John Quincy Adams with such conviction and moral clarity stand up and say slavery was wrong. And I'm going to tell you the truth of the story, and you know the history. The sixth president was not able to eradicate slavery, but the 16th president finished the job. Okay? That's right. In the 90 seconds I have left, let me tell you the moral of that story is very obvious. Duty is ours. Results are God's. We don't know when the fruit will be born from the seeds that we are planted. And God does not hold us responsible for the results, but he does hold us responsible to be faithful in our duty. What I love about the family leader is you are faithful, and all the supporters, the friends, the encouragers, everybody in this battle together, locked arms, you're faithful every single day. The country has never needed that faithfulness more than it needs right now. That is not campaign rhetoric. It is not hyperbole. We are in the battle of our lives right now to preserve the greatest nation in the history of the world. I want to encourage you to keep praying for this country. pray that this land and its people will never be separated from his love and his favor. Keep inspiring love and piety for our country, whether we agree with our fellow citizens or not. And keep faith in America. Reagan said another thing about America. He used to quote Lincoln, "We are the last best hope of man on the earth. There is no better plan. We got to preserve this great land. We have to remain one nation under God. And we have to ensure that the generations come behind us understand and share that conviction." 8 seconds left. I'm right on time. Thank you so much. God bless you. Appreciate you being here.
1: U.S. House Speaker Mike Johnson, Republican from Louisiana, at the Family Leadership Summit in Des Moines, Iowa on July 17th. Great Britain has a new prime minister. Both the outgoing prime minister, Keir Starmer, and the incoming prime minister, Andy Burnham, spoke at the prime minister's residence, 10 Downing Street. Both are members of the ruling Labour Party. The change comes after the party leadership lost confidence in Keir Starmer.
11: Thank you.

0: see the King to offer my resignation and close the book on my time as Prime Minister. My work is done. In 6.5 years, I took our party from a historic defeat in 2019, changed it so it was fit to face the country, and won a landslide general election victory in 2024. Since then, it has been the privilege of my life to serve you and this great country as Prime Minister. And I am confident that Britain is now stronger and fairer than it was 2 years ago. Our economy is stronger. Our public services are on the up, with the biggest fall in waiting times for 17 years. Children are being lifted out of poverty every single day. Immigration is down significantly. Our defence and security are on a far stronger footing, and our international reputation is greatly enhanced. Yet the thing I will always take away with me, the most humbling aspect of this job, is the front row seat you get to witness the greatest things of this country in action. To see every day immeasurable acts of resolve, grit, decency and compassion from people who serve our country, whether that's in their regimental colours, NHS scrubs, or simply the millions of people in their communities who volunteer their time and their effort to the ground beneath their feet. We face a world now where our enemies will stop at nothing to divide us because of our values, our freedom, our decency, and frankly, because of our unflinching resolve towards the brave people of Ukraine. And so under this attack, it is vital that we remember the greatness of the Britain all around us, that while we debate how to fix our problems, there is something we inherit from our country and our character that can give us confidence, that we can change our country for the better, that we can create a Britain where every child can go as far as their talent will take them, and we can unite different people under our common flag if we don't succumb to that division. So as I now pass the baton to Andy Burnham, I wish him every success. He has my full support. And finally, I want to thank once again my family, Vic and our children, my team, all the staff here and across the Labour Party, everyone at Number 10 and across the civil service, and everyone who has supported our efforts along the way. For all the focus on individuals, politics will always be a team sport, and the changes we've delivered for our country and our party belong to everyone who has fought for them. I thank them again today, and I thank the British people for the opportunity to serve. I go with good grace, I go with a smile, and I go proud of everything that we have achieved. Thank you very much.
1: The outgoing British Prime Minister Keir Starmer speaking outside the Prime Minister's residence, 10 Downing Street in London. A short time later, the new British Prime Minister Andy Burnham spoke at the same spot.
2: I have just come from Buckingham Palace, where I have accepted His Majesty the King's invitation to form a government.

our stability once again. And that is our challenge, to make politics work, to make it work better. I know people at home are fed up with politics. I hear you, and I want to be honest with you. We have not been good enough, and we need to be better. We will be. We will make this moment a circuit breaker for Britain, bringing forward the biggest changes in the last 40 years. A new political model and a new economic model. In the 1980s, Britain took some wrong turns. Political power was centralised, economic power privatised, large parts of the country deindustrialised, and they still haven't recovered. Many feel as though they're still in decline, and they don't have the ability to turn things around. And that's why we will change politics, to make it more collaborative, more about problem solving than point scoring. And we will take power out of here and carry it into every postcode in the land so that they can do more. And in doing more, build a new economy where we put life's essentials back under stronger public control to make them affordable to you again. Reindustrializing Britain, using public procurement to back British industry. Later this year, I will bring forward a new plan for Britain, a 10-year plan, laying out a path from where we are now to where I believe we all want Britain to be, wherever we're coming from, whatever party we support. But I can do something to give people some breathing space now, some help with the cost of living. And I will set out some of those measures starting tomorrow, including how we pay for them. We will help more young people into work by changing the education system and giving them more support, more mental health support. And we will build more council homes. That is the fair and sustainable way to bring the welfare bill down, to meet our fiscal rules, and to honour our commitments on defence to our international partners. We will help people to live well, building a more preventative state, investing in people's success rather than paying for failure. And that work starts now. I will soon go through that door behind me and issue my first instruction to end rough sleeping in our country.

In doing so, I am acutely conscious that I am the sixth person in the last 10 years to walk up this street, the seventh Prime Minister since 2016, making this a moment for reflection and new resolution. It requires my generation of politicians to raise our game and rise to the new challenge. Britain needs to show the world that we can regain

0: It's about putting the right values and the right standards at the heart of government. I will put the care of people at the heart of everything I do. I will give this my all, and I ask you all to pull with me. Let's build a new national sense of unity, of common purpose and positivity. Let us make this the moment when Britain starts to believe again, the moment we bring back hope. Thank you very much, everybody.
1: The incoming British Prime Minister, Andy Burnham, speaking outside the Prime Minister's residence in London, 10 Downing Street. Next on C-SPAN Radio, a news conference in New York City about an incendiary device thrown at the FBI building and an arrest made in that case.
2: Good afternoon. I'm James Barnicle, the Assistant Director in charge of the FBI New York Field Office, here joined by the Commissioner of the world's finest police department, New York City Police Department. Thank you, Commissioner Tisch, for being here. And Jamie McDonald, the Deputy United States Attorney for the Southern District of New York. Today, just before 9 a.m., a man by the name of Andrew Arabaca, A-R-R-A-B-A-C-A, arrived at 26 Federal Plaza just behind us on Worth Street at the employee entrance to the building, where he ignited gasoline. He poured gasoline onto the ground and ignited it with a lighter and an incendiary device. That device was a large firework in a canister that proceeded to catch on fire. Pretty big flame, as you've seen on the Internet. He then pulled out an airsoft rifle and fired 5 to 7 pellets, if you will, in the direction of 26 Federal Plaza. At that time, Federal Protective Services, two officers, a gray suit, a contractor with Allied that is employed to guard this building. And those three people and the two officers standing behind me in the blue shirts are the officers that intervened and took Mr. Arabaca into custody. Well, he had him on the ground. An FBI agent jumped in and they put handcuffs on him and took him in the building. He is currently in custody and he has been interviewed. Arabaca is a former United States Army soldier. He was enlisted for approximately 4 years, serving from 2001 to 2005. He was a repairman or mechanic on Patriot missile systems. He is 43 years old. There were injuries in this. Three people were injured, minor injuries, one civilian and two government employees. Right now, our evidence response team is out working with NYPD and our New York Joint Terrorism Task Force to collect evidence, to conduct interviews. We have located a vehicle of Mr. Arabaca's. We have seized that vehicle. We are procuring or obtaining a search warrant. Mr. Arabaca came armed with bad intentions. I will say that 26 Federal Plaza has long been a target of extremists, of terrorists. And today, the extremism was brought here. The building was attacked. Mr. Arabaca was looking to injure people and harm people. He had two axes, a hammer, a machete, and three knives, fixed blade knives. He had, as I said earlier, six incendiary devices or fireworks, and he had some other destructive items. Going forward today, like I said, we'll do more interviews, we'll collect more evidence, and we will, and I'll leave to Mr. McDonald to talk about charges. We take this very seriously. On his cart, he had a cart, he had anti-ICE literature on it. When he was being arrested, he yelled derogatory terms to ICE, used bad words, obviously. He is an anti-American, anti-government extremist. We know that from what he said. We know that from what he has said post-arrest. And we know that from what his actions that he tried to take today. So I will turn it over to Police Commissioner Tisch.
1: James Barnicle, FBI New York Office Assistant Director in Charge.
3: Thank you, Jim. Good afternoon. I am here to provide some additional details about this morning's incident outside of 26 Federal Plaza. This remains an active investigation, and the information that we have is still being gathered and is subject to change. At approximately 8:30 this morning, a call came in to New York City's 911 call center that there was an active shooter outside of 26 Federal Plaza in Lower Manhattan. Two additional calls in the subsequent minutes reported an explosion and a male setting off fireworks at the location. Units from NYPD's 5th Precinct responded within 2 minutes of the first 911 call, and by the time they were on scene, the suspect had already been taken into custody by federal officers. The suspect has been identified, as you just heard, as Andrew Arabaca, 43 years old, of Poughkeepsie. He is believed to be a U.S. Army veteran. His last known address was up in Harlem. His vehicle, a black Toyota RAV4, was located parked in the vicinity of West 124th Street and Broadway, and that vehicle is subject to search pending a search warrant. The entire incident unfolded in view of an NYPD camera positioned on the southwest corner of Worth Street and Broadway. Video and witness statements describe the suspect's actions as follows. At approximately 8:30 a.m., Mr. Arabaca arrived at Worth Street and Lafayette Street in front of 26 Federal Plaza. Once he arrives, he ignites a bundle of what appears to be fireworks, which begin to smoke. He then goes back into his cart and takes out an airsoft rifle and proceeds to brandish it, and he appears to fire several pellets from the airsoft rifle. Next, he pulls out an orange bucket from his cart and runs towards the bushes along the building line. He dumps the contents of the bucket, an incendiary liquid, between two sets of bushes along the perimeter of this property and ignites a fire. Federal agents and officers then run up to the subject, subdue him, and take him into federal custody. On the scene was recovered, among other things, two airsoft rifles and the container with the flammable liquid. Also affixed to the suspect's cart was a sign reading, "Ice off our streets." During the incident, the suspect was wearing a military-style helmet. This incident occurred along federal property, and the NYPD is supporting the federal government in their investigations. Charges are yet to be filed. Our work with the Joint Terrorism Task Force and the Southern District of New York is critical to keeping our city safe, and I commend the federal agents and contractors and officers who responded to the threat this morning. Now I'm going to turn it over to Deputy United States Attorney Jamie McDonald.
1: New York City Police Commissioner Jessica Tisch.
4: Thank you. I'm Jamie McDonald, the Deputy United States Attorney for the Southern District of New York. As you can see, we're here in response to an incident this morning that took place just behind us here at the Jacob K. Javits Center, which houses dozens of federal agencies and thousands of federal employees. I want to thank the work of our law enforcement partners whose rapid response led to the neutralization of the threat and the immediate turn to evidence collection and investigation. Our office, the Southern District of New York, led by the National Security Unit and the General Crimes Units, are working closely with the FBI, the NYPD, FPS, and others to investigate this matter. As you've heard, one individual has been taken into custody. Our investigation is continuing, and we will keep the press and the public updated on charges. Thank you.
5: All right, time for a few on-topic questions. We keep hold on.
2: We're collecting the evidence, and we know there were anti-government and anti-American statements made, and we know that an incendiary device and gasoline were used to start a fire. Charges are determined by the U.S. Attorney's Office. Right now, the FBI, the New York City Police Department, New York State Police Department, all our members of the task force, the Joint Terrorism Task Force, are out collecting evidence today. We will present that evidence to the United States Attorney's Office, and the United States Attorney will make that charging decision. I don't know what those will be.
1: James Barnicle with the FBI.
2: His goal was to target the building. He said that I'm not going to get into all the details of a post-arrest interview, but he was Mirandized, read his rights. He did agree to talk. In that post-arrest interview, he did say he was targeting the building And he was okay if he hurt or killed people going in and out of the building, whether they were federal employees or civilians. I would mention a lot of business was killed, not by the Federal Protective Services. Federal Protective Services, once they mitigated the situation, the building remained open. Employees could come and go, and we continue to do work. But some agencies decided to close business for the day. There was a naturalization ceremony scheduled for today that was canceled. And the one civilian victim was an immigrant that had a hearing today for their immigration status. So that's quite unfortunate and quite ironic at the same time.
5: Mark Morales, CNN.
6: What can you say about the literature that was found that was there, like a manifesto, that we didn't know that you had a different
2: So he arrived in this area, well, I should say yesterday he went from Harlem. He took the subway down to the Penn Station area. He walked down and stayed overnight in the vicinity of the Holland Tunnel on the street. Then he came down to this area around 5 a.m. He ventured over to our spot a little after 8 o'clock. That's the timeline for his movements. We're still collecting evidence. NYPD is out doing what the NYPD does great, and they're working with the JTTF on that. He has a couple of encounters with law enforcement that we're not ready to talk about. Nothing rising to this level. Look, I would say that protesting in the United States is protected by the First Amendment. We do not track protesters. We do not know who comes and goes as far as protests. So I don't know if he's been involved in any protests at all.
5: All right, thank you, guys. Thank you.
2: Thank you.
5: Thank you, guys.
1: James Barnicle, Assistant Director in Charge, FBI New York Field Office, a news conference in New York City. You also heard from Jessica Tisch, the City Police Commissioner, and Jamie McDonald, Deputy U.S. Attorney, Southern District of New York, the arrest of a man after an attack on the FBI building involving an incendiary device.
7: AP News, I'm Marcela Sanchez. Iran has attacked a tanker in the Strait of Hormuz, forcing its crew to abandon the ship. Meanwhile, the U.S. has attacked Iran for the 10th consecutive night, but the airstrikes have so far failed to force Tehran to ease its grip on the strait. The AP's Jennifer King reports on tariff news from the White House.
8: President Trump has signed proclamations imposing a 50% tariff on most imports from Canada under a section of the 1930 Trade Act. The president declares that the U.S. northern neighbor has unfairly discriminated against American products, including automobiles, alcohol, and dairy. An administration official, speaking anonymously, told reporters that Canada was one of the only nations other than China that retaliated against Trump's previous tariffs and must be held accountable. They said the president also requested his aides look into additional tariffs because wildfires in Canada are hurting air quality in the U.S. The announcement adds further tension to U.S.-Canada relations and brings the prospect of added economic uncertainty and higher inflation. I'm Jennifer King.
7: Tropical storm Berta is strengthening in the Gulf of Mexico and moving slowly toward the Florida panhandle. Forecasters have issued a tropical storm warning and storm surge watches around the state line between Florida and Alabama. A lawyer says social media influencers Andrew and Tristan Tate will fight extradition to the United Kingdom, where the brothers face rape and sex trafficking charges. The two were arrested in Miami on Saturday and appeared before a magistrate yesterday and are being held in federal detention. The Tates' social media empire promotes wealth, male dominance, and misogyny, and has made them polarizing internet personalities. They have repeatedly denied wrongdoing. Asian shares mostly gained. U.S. futures edged higher while oil prices slipped. This is AP News.
9: Coming up this morning on Washington Journal, we'll take your calls and comments live. Then Republican Representative Mike Flood of Nebraska, a member of the Financial Services Committee. He discusses the latest in the Iran war, election integrity, and congressional news of the day. And Texas Congressman Al Green talks about the latest developments in the war and other news on Capitol Hill. Also, former chief economist at the Office of Management and Budget, Vance Ginn, on the state of the U.S. economy and factors impacting affordability. And VoteBeat Arizona reporter Sasha Hupka previews the key primary races taking place in the Grand Canyon state. Washington Journal is next.
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11: Good morning. It's Tuesday, July 21st. President Trump is set to attend a dignified transfer today at Dover Air Force Base for two U.S. service members killed in Iranian strikes last week as fighting between the U.S. and Iran intensifies into a 10th straight day. President Trump also signed proclamations imposing an additional 50% tariff on a range of Canadian goods, including autos, alcohol, and dairy, citing alleged unfair Canadian trade practices. On Capitol Hill, the House is moving forward with a third party-line spending package Republicans are calling Reconciliation 3.0 that would fund defense priorities and parts of the Save America Act. And the Senate Intelligence Committee is expected to vote this week on DNI nominee Jay Clayton. For our first half hour, we want to know from you, what's your top news story of the day? 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Welcome to today's Washington Journal. We're glad you're with us. Let's start with that story on the dignified transfer from the Washington Times. It says Trump to attend dignified transfer of American soldiers killed in Iran conflict. Here are their pictures. This is Private Isabella Gonzalez. She's 19, lived in Texas. And this is First Lieutenant Tyler James Feehan. He was 25 years old from, I believe, from Hawaii. The article says this. President Trump will travel to Delaware on Tuesday to observe the return of the remains of three U.S. soldiers killed in the Middle East conflict with Iran. This is a quote from Press Secretary Caroline Leavitt. President Trump will attend the dignified transfer of our fallen heroes tomorrow evening at Dover Air Force Base. The president and the entire White House are praying for their families. It says it is customary for presidents to attend dignified transfer ceremonies at Dover Air Force Base, the main transit point for flag-draped caskets of soldiers who are killed in conflict. In also in other news from the Washington Times, anti-ICE suspect arrested outside New York City federal building after lighting incendiary device. It says this, an anti-ICE activist hauling weapons was arrested after he started a fire that injured three people outside a Manhattan building that houses immigration enforcement, the FBI, and other federal agencies. James Barnicle, assistant director in charge of the FBI's New York field office, said that Andrew Arabica, age 43, fired two airsoft rifles toward the building and had several knives, two axes, and a machete in his possession when security guards tackled him to the ground. Now, in response to that, Mayor Mamdani put this on X yesterday. He says, what occurred outside 26 Federal Plaza this morning was deeply disturbing. I'm relieved no one was seriously injured and that a suspect is in custody. My team is in touch with the NYPD and we will support the federal investigation. Our administration will continue to ensure that every New Yorker is safe in their city and hold accountable any who threaten that. Well, there was James Barnicle. I just mentioned him from the article. He's assistant director in charge of the FBI's New York field office, and he had a news conference yesterday.
2: Mr. Arabica came to arms with bad intentions. I will say that 26 Federal Plaza has long been a target of extremists, of terrorists, and today the extremism was brought here. The building was attacked. Mr. Arabica was looking to injure people and harm people. He had two axes, a hammer, a machete, and three knives, fixed blade knives. He had, as I said earlier, six incendiary devices or fireworks, and he had some other destructive items. Going forward today, like I said, we'll do more interviews We'll collect more evidence, and we will, and I'll leave to Mr. McDonald to talk about charges. We take this very seriously. Other destructive items. Going forward today, like I said, we'll do more interviews. We'll collect more evidence, and we will, and I'll leave to Mr. McDonald to talk about charges. We take this very seriously. On his cart, he had a cart. He had anti-ICE literature on it. When he was being arrested, he yelled derogatory terms to ICE, used bad words, obviously. He is an anti-American, anti-government extremist. We know that from what he said. We know that from what he has said post-arrest. And we know that from what his actions that he tried to take today.
11: And the New York Times is reporting this. Federal agents were told FBI will no longer investigate ICE confrontations. It says senior officials deny such a change is in the works, despite guidance shared with agents around the country in recent days. It says that cases that sometimes yield evidence that could be used to prosecute Department of Homeland Security agents implicated in violent encounters, according to people familiar. So federal agents around the country were told the FBI would no longer investigate confrontations with immigration agents. It says, if enacted, such a change would sharply limit law enforcement scrutiny of immigration agents as the Trump administration draws mounting criticism over killings at the hands of federal officers. In the last 2 weeks, two fatal shootings by ICE agents in Texas and Maine have thrust the government's tactics back into the spotlight. It says FBI managers around the country received a written notice informing them of the change on Thursday, according to the people familiar who spoke on condition of anonymity. It says the same day, some ICE agents around the country were notified by their FBI counterparts. That's at the New York Times. And this is Senate Minority Whip Dick Durbin of Illinois on the Senate floor Monday, calling out the FBI for no longer investigating those ICE confrontations.
12: And according to the New York Times just yesterday, the FBI has informed its agents around the country that the FBI would no longer investigate alleged assaults by immigration agents. Why is that important? I'll tell you. This change will sharply limit law enforcement scrutiny of ICE agents. For years, the Department of Justice involvement in officer-involved shootings has provided an independent set of eyes and often uncovered crucial facts, including misconduct by federal officers, misconduct that has been evident in recent cases. The Department of Homeland Security's Office of Inspector General has at least agreed to investigate the use of excessive force by ICE agents. But it is unacceptable that the government's top law enforcement agency, the FBI, has reportedly chosen to ignore its mission to enforce the law and instead does the White House bidding. At a time when the American people are demanding more transparency and answers, the administration gives us less. We mourn the loss of these beloved community members, and Senate Democrats will continue to call for an end to these fatal raids.
11: And we are asking for your top news story of the day. We'll start with John calling us from Oxford, Alabama, Republican. Good morning.
13: Issue of the day. We elect leaders, it seems. I guess where do I begin? But I'll start here. That really don't care about the American people. And that I'm looking forward to the day where I hear callers, I listen to the show, I call in once in a while, I hear callers younger than 40. When we start hearing callers younger than 40, we're going to stop hearing the brainwashing, the 47 years, the Iran can't have a nuclear weapon, and, you know, it's going to change. Because people aren't buying into the hatred our parents have. You know, Stanley Milgram did an experiment, I think it was on Netflix, on how easily brainwashed the American public, particularly the baby boomers, have become. If it's a person of authority and they say it, it must be true, and you do things, and, you know, through just everything in this country. It seems that everything is weaponized now. It's very disheartening to see our president at the soccer match when three of our service members yesterday died, and he's at the soccer match trying to get in a photo. What are we doing here? Do you hear yourselves when people call in? So I'm going to hang up here soon, and people are going to call in. They're going to talk about how much they hate Iran, how much they hate Russia. You know, I know people that live over there, not in Iran, but people that live in Russia. It's a beautiful place. they're kind of staggered by how come we can't get along with people in Russia because of how wonderful it is, because it's hatred from certain people in this country that hate Russia deep-seated, that somehow their hate is our hate.
11: So,
13: but
11: John,
13: let me tell you something. It's not our hate. We need to be friends. We need to play "Why Can't We Be Friends" from a loudspeaker, and we need to set a different tone in this country.
11: So, John, let me ask about your views as a Republican. Have your views been changing over the course of this administration? Tell us about that.
13: Yeah. I'm an American. That's why I talk like this and speak like this, because, yeah, I call myself a Republican because, you know, I guess my dad was a Republican. But it doesn't mean anything. Both parties are the same. You and I both know that. It's, you know, basically two wings of the same dove. Or whatever. What is it, you know? What is it, you know? It, left and right. There's no left and right. It's basically green. That's the color in this country. And let's face it. Let's be honest with each other and stop playing games. The only thing that rules in this country is money.
11: So it's how do we change that?
13: And it's the have-nots.
11: How
13: it's
11: do we change it?
13: And the have-nots. It's the younger generation saying no more living like this. How much money was spent on this war in Iran? And guess where it went? It went to the military contractors. It didn't go to middle class. We are making, with all these baby boomers calling in after me, I'm a baby boomer. I'm 64, so I'm the very end of it. So I'm a weirdo in this class, okay? I believe in freedom. But, you know, I'll tell you a quick story. When 9/11 happened, I was going to the airport, traveling a couple hours away, and I remember that it was just beginning, and they started to clamp down in the airports. And I saw this wonderful little young mom. She had two little kids, and she was waiting in line to go through security checkpoint. And they were checking her little two-year-old and three-year-old, body-searching them. And I said, oh, my gosh. Well, remember Benjamin Franklin? What did he say? Those who give up security for freedom, you know, deserve neither. And I'm thinking to myself, oh my gosh. He said, well, they're doing it for our safety. I said, yeah, I feel so much safer. They're body searching your 2-year-old and 3-year-old. Please.
11: All right, John. And Ronald says this on Facebook. He says, President Trump said this was going to take a few weeks. It's been more than a few months, and we've lost service members. We deserve better leaders. And this is Charles, a Democrat in Tennessee. Good morning.
14: Good morning. Thank you for taking my call this morning. Well, the fella before me there, that's a pretty smart fella, it sounds like to me. But no, my big issue is this voting rights thing that they're trying to push through. Now, do you realize what this is going to do to women? I wish you'd dig into that, because women are going to have to – it's going to make it impossible for them. Well, you can imagine a woman's got 2 or 3 kids at home. She can't go out and get all this year stuff gathered up. This is nothing but a big power play that may get control of women. Women are going back to where they were at years ago when it was just, you know, they had to listen to their husband because their husband had the job and fed them. They had the mind of it. And I'm telling you, all this is coming right out of your churches, too. Churches don't want to, you know, all this year old stuff. Woman can't serve authority over a man. This stuff is crazy, you know, because women are a very, very important part of this world, believe me. And the other thing is this economy. I mean, people are struggling. We're sending all kinds of money overseas, but we can't, you know, send to help our working class people. And first, you know, a lot of the Spanish getting sent back, and they're workers that were needed. Now, they really are, because here in Tennessee, workers are shortage. We can't get nobody to do the common labor thing anymore, but because for what reason, I don't know. Laziness, I guess. Yeah. But, you know, but the thing was, hang on a minute.
11: No, you were going to say, because I just wanted to clarify for people. So the concept being, Charles, that under the provisions of the SAVE Act and proving American citizenship when you register to vote or change your registration, that you would have to have either a birth certificate or a passport that which proves American citizenship. If you are using a birth certificate that has your maiden name, not your married name, you would that would not work for you. So now go ahead.
14: That's what I'm talking about.
11: Yep.
14: If you look at everything that they think this bunch passes here, it's a hit on women. It's a hit on women. Hillary Clinton said years ago, a war on women. And I'm telling you, that's what they're doing, because the churches, the husbands, and let me say this to these fathers. This is your little girls in the future. That you people got little girls. This is their future that you're going to stand up and support them. But I thank you for taking my call.
11: All right, Charles. And Lori on Facebook disagrees with Charles. She says simply, pass the SAVE Act. Here is Kurt, Moscow, Pennsylvania, Independent Line. Go ahead, Kurt.
15: Hey, good morning, C-SPAN. Thanks for this platform. Well, quickly about the ID, I do believe in voter ID, but how do we connect it with the ability to work in the United States? So we have a system where employers can know who they're hiring as a valid worker. Now, about this voting thing. The real problem here is electronic voting and electronic tabulation. And you cannot trust computers. And I'll direct your attention to Vault 7, which was a Wikipedia leak about how much malware our intelligence community has. So they can hack into anything. So we have to have hand-marked paper ballots counted in public. I don't want partisan anybody doing elections. And I think that, you know, we would carry the tabulation to a center and somehow do it all in person. Because we have to admit, you cannot trust electronic anything. Now, I want to direct also your attention to Hacking Democracy, a movie that came out in 2006. It's an HBO film. And they had optical scanner machines in this video, and the fix was in the tabulation card. It had software on there that would flip the election. So I feel utterly sad that we can't seem to have a rational, modern discussion about voting without using electronics. And I think in Ireland, they spent $300 million for computer voting, and they threw the systems away. So most of Europe, as far as I know, does not use electronics. So while we have this endless debate about documents and proving citizenship, which is restrictive, I agree with the previous caller, this is a hit on women, and to have a formal name change to your married name is a complicated event and costs money. So I think if we have IDs, they should be free. They should be connected in whose ability to work in the United States. And if we catch employers hiring non-citizens, we take their businesses away.
11: All right.
15: And that would be.
11: Yep. Got that. And Bob in Rhode Island sent us a text. He says, today, I would really like to hear from Hegseth and Dan Kane who it is on the Iranian side that we, Witkoff and Kushner, are negotiating with. Do we even know who they are talking to? Are they obligated to report anything since they are not officially in the government? Also, will Republicans challenge Hegseth on the war, or will they be cheerleaders? And, Bob, we will be covering that. Secretary Hegseth and Chairman Kane will be on the Hill today. That's this afternoon. That is starting at 2:30 p.m. We'll have live coverage of that. They're going to be in front of the Senate Appropriations Committee. Again, that's 2:30 p.m. Eastern over on C-SPAN 3. If you can't get to C-SPAN 3, you can certainly watch it at C-SPAN Now, our app, or online, c-span.org. Karen, a Republican in Ann Arbor, Michigan. Hello.
16: Hi. One of the biggest things for me is the election crimes that have happened that President Trump just spoke about, and it's a cover-up. The cover-up that should be exposed and people should be held accountable. Number two would be the alignment with socialism and jihadism. Al-Sayed, who aligns with people like Hassan Piker, who say America deserved 9/11. He promotes Medicare for all, yet in real life practice, his wife's psychiatry practice refuses all insurance. And he publicly disparages independently wealthy people, yet he makes over $600,000 per year. So the champagne socialist that are blindly following these jihadists like Al-Sayed are suicidal.
11: All right, Karen. Let's hear from Senate Majority Leader John Thune. He was on the Senate floor yesterday, and he was attacking Democrats for their views. Take a look.
17: Then earlier this year, Democrats shut down the Department of Homeland Security because they didn't want to fund law enforcement. That's right. Defunding law enforcement, once a fringe position in their party, became the official position of the Democrat Party as they tried to completely defund Immigration and Customs Enforcement and Border Patrol. Once again, it didn't matter to Democrats whether Americans would be less safe with open borders. Their audience, far-left activists, wanted them to defund border security and immigration enforcement officers, so they did. And Democrats weren't done. Last week, Democrats here in the United States Senate blocked the National Defense Authorization Act, the bill that authorizes funding for our military. That's right, Mr. President. Democrats voted against authorizing funding for our military. Mr. President, it's a sad day when Democrats are playing politics with everything all the way up to our national security. But that's where we are. Democrats have had numerous opportunities in the last year and a half to work with us on things that matter to the American people. And again, they've chosen to follow members of their far-left base. In some cases, see New York City's mayor follow them directly into socialism. That's right. Self-identified Democrat socialists have been winning elections across the country. So what's next? Will the Democrat Party adopt the platform of the Democrat Socialists of America? Mr. President, to quote the New York Times again, and I quote, many Americans say the Democrat Party does not share their priorities. A year and a half later, it's obvious that that's still the case. Men and women's sports, abortion up until the moment of birth, open borders, defunding law enforcement. Instead of moving toward the middle, Democrats are just getting more extreme.
11: We're asking for your top news story of the day. Here is Dorothy in Baltimore, Democrat. Go ahead, Dorothy.
18: Good morning, everyone. I got two comments to make. One, just what you just played from Thune. We don't believe in no abortion until the ninth month. Who's having abortions at the ninth month? We don't believe in open borders. We don't believe in men and women's sports. We ain't making no laws telling nothing. Nobody said nothing about putting a bill making these things legal. That's just fear talk. But I do want to talk about what you said about ICE and also the voting. ICE, that is very dangerous. People have better wake up. They just gave a license for them to kill or shoot or just do anything to people legally. That the government, our USA government, said that they would not. That is crazy.
11: And they would not. The FBI would not investigate, Dorothy.
18: Well, if they don't investigate, then they can do it, and what's going to happen? I mean, that's crazy. But also voting. I agree with the man who said there's ways that we want to do this and every, you know, whatever the fear is. How do we send in our Social Security? People send their Social Security. I mean, not our Social Security. I'm sorry. Taxes to the IRS. We send that in. We could get a system similar to that. Don't have to be exactly like that, but similar to that. We have one number, go to the, sign to us for voting, you know, like a voting card with a number like a Social Security number. Could be Social Security, but could be others if you want your privacy. Could be voting, voters' numbers. And we could use that. You only got one. You can't do it twice. And you can get the identification to get it, just like we get our driver's license or state licenses. We can do that like that. And we can have paper ballots. But people that don't want to come in to work and everything, you got to make ways for people to be able to send stuff in as we do our taxes. People don't have to go to the IRS to file the taxes and to say that. But those two things are, but that one thing is very dangerous, that ICE will not be investigated if they commit crimes. That's way out of line.
11: All right, Dorothy. And we got this on X. The Houthis are threatening a maritime blockade of Saudi oil. Some Asian countries are concerned. They should get off their butts and help stop Iran's terrorist proxies. Even surrounding Arab countries know the terrorists must be eradicated. And this is what this is about. Here is the Associated Press. This article, Yemen's Iranian-backed Houthis say they will block Saudi shipping at Red Sea Gateway. It says that Yemen's Iranian-backed Houthi rebels on Monday announced they are imposing a maritime embargo against Saudi Arabia in retaliation for a blockade on Yemen and a recent attack on Sana'a International Airport, threatening another vital waterway for global shipping and raising fears of renewed conflict. It says there are few details on how the embargo might work, but the deputy head of the Houthi media office said on X that the Bab al-Mandeb Strait will be closed to the Saudis in response to what he called the kingdom's unjust blockade on Yemenis for over 10 years. That's at the Associated Press. If you'd like to read the rest of that article, let's go to Ed in Pennsylvania, Independent Line. You're on the air.
19: Yeah, good morning. I think if John Thune was my senator, I think I would leave the state. That was kind of disgusting what you people just played. As far as the Democrats wanting to defund the military, I think if we defunded the military, this country would be less inclined to start to invade other countries. The most important thing going on this week is the same thing that's been going on since Israel and the United States attacked Iran. And it's interesting that Trump is now going out you know, to, I guess it's to Dover to address, you know, the bodies that are coming back. He kind of poo-pooed that, saying, well, the American fatalities so far are nothing in comparison to the fatalities of Afghanistan and Iraq. And I think that's kind of a disgusting comment. So once again, I think let's defund the military and let's bring the troops home and let's stop invading other countries. Thank you.
11: Bill in Texas, Independent Line, you're on the air.
20: Hi.
11: Hi.
20: Good morning. I'm calling. I have a couple points. One is I think President Trump has done his job, and that is to destroy the country. He has divided this country. He has eliminated many programs that would help the individuals in this country. He started a war that he said he would never start. He's made money, tons of money, billions of dollars, him and his family, investing in the stock market all up and down, depending upon what he says on the pulpit. What he says on the pulpit, everybody, a lot of people believe him, and they should. He's the president. But we're finding out he's saying so many false statements, so many disproven, especially going back to the 2020 election. I mean, this man, he is obsessed with knowing what happened in the 2020 election. They've had 60 court cases that failed. I don't understand it. And they're the only couple points that I wanted to make. And I just hope that the people would know that our elections are legit. They are legit. And the people have been elected. There's only been 120-some people that have been prosecuted for voting illegally. We're talking millions of people voting in the United States, 124. That cannot change an election. Thank you very much.
11: And Bill, before you go,
20: yes, ma'am.
11: Tell us about that Senate race in Texas. How are things looking there among you, your friends, your neighbors? What's the vibe?
20: Well, we like them to do a better job, that's for sure. And unfortunately, my vote is only one vote, so I can't change the world. But a lot of neighbors are talking. They say they do a fairly good job, but unfortunately they haven't controlled our taxes here. That's our big problem, is our taxes.
11: All right. Here's Ted in Boston, Independent Line. You're on the air, Ted.
21: Good morning. That guy said exactly what I was going to say, so I might ramble for a little bit, but I won't go long. The elections don't have an issue. Just like the previous caller said, there's no evidence of, you know, calling for anything that needs to change. And it's kind of scary to hear people call in from both sides, you know, propping up this idea that anything needs to change. There's no evidence. And really, you know, there's just this generational divide where we have living corpses in the Senate and the House who want to maintain control at all costs. You look at Gen Z, you know, they're so disillusioned, and in public, you can see it in their eyes. It's like they're dead. They're depressed. I talk to them and they say they've lost hope. They don't have, you know, monetary security, and they don't even have fun almost. And millennials, you know, at least had a little bit of fun. But even then, monetarily speaking, you know, the millennials were crunched compared to boomers. And we're just living on, you know, we were all living on credit the last 20 years. Now there's calls for austerity. Meanwhile, we're, you know, giving tax breaks to corporations and to wars. And we don't even have competent leaders. You know, we have a bully in office who's honestly the worst person maybe of our entire lives, like as a human being. You just can't take it seriously. And social media and everything else has tainted everybody so much that it's like we no longer trust any of our institutions. So there's so many layers to this. And really, at the end of the day, it seems like, you know, you have these seriously old people who don't even know how to turn their phone on silent. And they're up in Congress telling us what to do with their lives. They clearly don't give a, you know, they don't care. They just don't care about any of us. And who gets to, you know, ride free? The corporations and all the billionaire oligarchs. It's like we have a totally divided society. No one wants to talk about anything. No one trusts anyone. Everyone lost faith in the institutions. And then there's all this misinformation that's being spewed around. And in my opinion, you know, I've been watching it for 30 years. It lies staunchly on the Republicans. They're the ones who, you know, tried to fight us on climate change, tell us the ozone layer and acid rain was full of it. They're trying to take evolution out of textbooks in school. They're trying to rob women of the right to their own health care and tell them when to have a baby and all this weird stuff. Like, they're in another universe, in another culture, and they just don't mesh. And they're right. They're really poisonous people.
11: Yep, we're out of time. And coming up later in the program, we're going to have Democratic Congressman Al Green from Texas. He'll be discussing that fatal shooting by an ICE agent during a traffic stop in a Houston neighborhood. But first, it's Republican Congressman from Nebraska, Mike Flood. He'll discuss the latest on the Iran war, election integrity, and congressional news of the day. That's coming up right after this break.
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11: Welcome back to Washington Journal. 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Welcome back to the program.
31: Thank you so much for having me. Good morning.
11: So let's start with Reconciliation 3.0. So here is what is scheduled for, I guess, this week. This is the Republican budget resolution. So it's going to include $73 billion for defense and intelligence funding, $12 billion for agriculture aid, and $10 billion for a fund to encourage Trump-backed voting restrictions. That's what The Hill calls it. Tell us where that stands now and your support of that that funding.
31: Well, personally, I support it. Regardless of where you're at on Iran, we have to replenish our munitions. We have, through Venezuela, through our efforts in the Middle East, expended a lot of our munitions. We need to replenish that. And so this is supporting the armed forces. This is about national security. This, you know, we're getting shot at right now, literally. And so now is the time to support where the president is going. And more importantly, to support our troops and make sure we have the munitions. Obviously, the ag aid is appreciated. The intelligence money, and then no surprise, the president and the House have been united on passing the SAVE Act. The elements of that are in this as well.
11: Now, let's talk about that, because this $10 billion would be grants, essentially, to states to encourage them to implement the SAVE Act.
31: Right.
11: Who is going to administer that program if that passes, given that the Election Assistance Commission, the EAC, has essentially been disbanded? All the senior leadership has been fired or forced to quit.
31: Well, under the Constitution, states are in charge of their own elections. And so each state has an election commissioner. Oftentimes it's the secretary of state. I would imagine it's up to state law in each individual state or territory.
11: But who on the federal side would be in control of that money? So this is $10 billion that would be given in grants to the states.
31: But I have to go and look at exactly what the language is in the proposed legislation. I would, if I were doing this, I would run it through the Department of Justice, because election integrity is core to our democracy, to make sure that our elections are fair. The Department of Justice has intervened before in the past when there's issues like this. So that would be the agency, from my standpoint, that would make the most sense.
11: Now, some hardline conservatives are adamant that there be that all this additional spending has some offsets. Right now, it does not. So all this additional spending is going to be going towards our national debt.
31: Right. And I think if we do it through reconciliation, we can get away with this number that we have today. I mean, we don't have a choice. We have to fund our military. We have to make sure the armed services are funded. If we were to do this with 60 votes in the Senate, I guarantee the price of admission from the other party would be maybe $300 or $400 billion of spending. And so in the long run, this works. But when you look at what has happened under the second Trump presidency, you see how we have, through our appropriations process this year, been far more fiscally responsible than anything we saw under the Biden administration. And during Reconciliation 2.0, we actually cut $2 trillion over 10 years out of the federal budget. So, I mean, our record is of fiscal responsibility. This is a situation where we have to fund the troops, we have to take care of our ag producers, and we have to pass the SAVE Act.
11: If you'd like to join our conversation with Representative Mike Flood, Republican of Nebraska, please start calling in now. Democrats are on 202-748-8000. Republicans, 202-748-8001, and Independents, 202-748-8002. We'll get to your call shortly. Congressman, when you say we don't have a choice, we have to fund the munitions and the additional funds for the war, we did have a choice before launching this war.
31: Did we? I mean, we're talking about a country that has vowed death to America for the better part of 50 years. If they had a nuclear bomb, they'd use it. Everything that we've seen from these folks for decades has been death to America. They have been our enemy for as long as anybody in the modern era. This is something that I don't think anybody wants to do, but we can't live like this with a country that vows the end of our very existence and mobilizes this Islamic Guard and or this Iranian Guard and

0: and killed 45,000 of their own people, for God's sakes. I mean, we aren't dealing with actors here that are invested in any kind of diplomacy, apparently.
1: Yeah, I don't think anybody likes the Iranian regime, but is war the best way to handle this? Is that the best way to ensure that they don't get a nuclear weapon?
0: Well, you've got a country that, even when we had inspectors from the United Nations in there, they stonewalled them at every corner. Obviously, they can't be trusted. Is it the only option? Is war the only option? It is when we're in a situation like this. Obviously, everybody wants an end to it. I think Republicans, Democrats, Independents, we all understand that. Affordability is very important to Americans. It's important to Nebraska farmers. Fertilizer costs have gone up. And so, yes, I, as much as anybody, want this. But I, you know, we've had several servicemen and women give their lives in defense of their country. We don't want another Afghanistan where we cut and run. We have to see a resolution here where Iran is incapable of being armed with a nuclear weapon.
1: And you think that continuing the war as it has been going will reach that end goal?
0: Well, I think there's always a mix of force and diplomacy that are being applied here. It's a complicated, complex region with interests that are far beyond the United States purview or what we see here in the United States. I'm hopeful that there's an end to this. This is not good long-term for the Iranian people. This is not good long-term for the Mideast, and it's not good long-term for our partners and allies in the Mideast. So, but we're also dealing with a regime that seems to only understand one thing right now, and that's force. I'm hopeful that we can get back to where we were. We brought them to the table, obviously, before. We had the Strait of Hormuz opened that, you know, brought down...
1: Well, it was open, in air quotes.
0: Well, I'll give you that. But our gas prices were down. We saw that almost immediately. It was very good. But, you know, the president, his team, members of Congress, we want a resolution that is in the interest of the American people's national security.
1: And just one more thing on this. It's $60 billion for military for in the reconciliation package. But the Trump administration had asked for $350 billion. That's a big difference. So what is it that's not getting funded from the $60 billion to $350 billion?
0: Well, I think that's a recognition on the part of a lot of folks on the Budget Committee that the $350 billion was a bridge too far dollar-wise. Listen, we're in a dangerous world right now, and we have to retool our military. Look at what Ukraine has taught us about modern warfare, unmanned aircraft, you know, obviously just the cyber element, space, all of the different elements there. You know, Mike Rogers from Alabama, the chair of the House Armed Services Committee, he's presented us a menu of the things that we have to do in the future. We're not touching those right now in Reconciliation 3.0. This is a simple, pared-down product that was designed to make sure we could get something passed and deal with these issues, you know, sometime in September.
1: All right, let's talk to Ray. He's calling us from Tennessee, a Republican. Hi, Ray.
2: Good morning.
1: Morning.
2: Listen, I've listened to this young man. He knows what he's talking about, and he knows what's going on. He's part of the 75, 80 million people that want this war and want this enemy annihilated. All right. I'm going to go back to your last segment. You let the crazies out this morning. They come out running their mouth, no facts, and they're whining. Let me tell you something. I started my life as a young man.
1: He's calling us from Tennessee, a Republican. Hi, Ray.
2: Good morning.
1: Morning.
2: Listen, I've listened to this young man. He knows what he's talking about, and he knows what's going on. He's part of the 75, 80 million people that want this war and want this enemy annihilated. All right, I'm going to go back to your last segment. You let the crazies out this morning. They come out running their mouth, no facts. And they're whining. Let me tell you something. I started my life as a young man for war and want this enemy annihilated. All right. I'm going to go back to your last segment. You let the crazies out this morning. They come out running their mouth.

0: no facts and they're whining. Let me tell you something. I started my life as a young man.
1: But you choose not to work, you shouldn't expect free health care in this country. That resonates with a broad majority of Americans. And I think that was one of the big elements of our One Big Beautiful Bill that was passed a little over a year ago.
2: And, you know, Ray said that a lot of Americans want this war. I just want to cite a poll, Reuters, Ipsos. This came out last week. It's 79% of Americans expect the Iran war to drag on for a long period. Support for U.S. strikes is low at only 37% approving of U.S. actions. What are you hearing from your constituents?
1: What's interesting, more mature constituents, meaning age-wise, older, they have been dealing with this their entire lives. So my barber, he's like 84 years old, and he's cut my hair ever since I was a baby. So he's been at it for a very long time. And he said, well, we're in there. We got to finish it. This has been a problem for our country for a long time. Younger Americans, especially, you know, in their early 20s, less inclined to support the effort in Iran. And I think some of that, obviously, is if you're 50 and above, you have listened to this rhetoric from Iran for so long, it's like enough. Like, we cannot live like this in America. I remember when George W. Bush had the Axis of Evil. You remember that? Yep. It was Iran, North Korea, and at the time, was it China? I can't remember.
2: I don't
1: or Russia?
2: Remember.
1: I remember Iran and North Korea were in there.
2: Yeah. I think it might have been Iraq. Wasn't it Iraq at the time?
1: I think you're right.
2: Yep. Cheryl in Indiana, line for Democrats. Good morning. Cheryl,
3: hello?
2: Are you there? Yes. Hi, Cheryl.
3: Yes, I'm here. All right. Well, talking about election integrity, well, maybe Trump's election was rigged. Doesn't anybody ever think about that? He doesn't trust the voting system, so maybe his election was rigged. And as to the Iran war, that is a Trump war. I heard him say, well, my last run, I didn't use the military, so this time I decided to use it. So he goes and bombs Iran. And I think what his purpose was, he hates Obama so much, and he hated the deal. He thought the deal that Obama made with Iran, he could do a better job. Trump thought he could do a better job. And it's a big mess. We are using so much money for the military. What about health care? What about the people who are struggling? And you know something? There are veterans who have fought in wars that are dealing with health care problems. This is a terrible mess. And I also know some Republicans, a lot of Republicans that I know, regret voting for Trump. They said, we didn't sign up for this.
2: So, Cheryl, you've given us a lot there. Let's go through some of those. She started with the election integrity, and if we're to doubt the integrity of our elections, why should we believe that President Trump was legally or validly elected?
1: Well, first of all, 90% of Republicans and almost 70% of Democrats support the idea of voter ID. That is something that resonates with a broad swath of Americans. It's not necessarily a red or blue issue. When you have election integrity, you have respect for the process, our democracy, our republic. It is core to our values. I don't think that, you know, I've always said that Joe Biden was the duly elected president of the United States from the 2020 election. It has never been something that I've ever contested. There were a lot of court cases, there were several court cases, no evidence. So, but.
2: Well, there's a lot of Republicans that are not willing to say that, Congressman.
1: Well,
2: as you know, Jay Clayton refused to say that. He's the nominee for Director of National Intelligence. Mark Warner asked him, who won the election, and he refused to say that it was Joe Biden.
1: Well, I can speak for myself. 2 weeks after I declared that I was running for this office in January of 2022, I was asked by a reporter, and that was my answer, and it hasn't changed.
2: Well, she also talked about the JCPOA, and that that was the Obama deal with Iran, and that it could have been improved instead of being completely eradicated.
1: Well, here's my question. Yeah. Did it work? No, it didn't work. We shuttled billions of dollars to Iran. They continued doing it. They were funding Hezbollah, the Houthis. They were funding Hamas, and they were killing our allies and Americans after what President Obama did. Did it work? That is the question that has gone unanswered by all the Democrats that want to throw shade at what's happened in Iran. The fact is, it didn't work, and proof is in the pudding. You know, I've thought about this a lot. If you're the president, you don't get to pick the issues necessarily that you have to deal with.

0: If I may, sir, so...
1: We have very limited time, but it's a majority. All right, we agree there. No. Webster's, I looked up the definition of history because it's very important in our conversation today. And it's a chronological record of significant events such as affecting a nation or an institution, often including an explanation of their causes. And as such, I think we hopefully would all agree that you need to take great care when presenting history. It needs to be fair and balanced and as objective as any human being can be to and for all Americans and not colored with, we don't want to color the museum and our history with your personal beliefs, biases, ideology, and preconceived notions. And I think it's important to take that step back and present a comprehensive look at American history that displays all of it, good, bad, ugly, triumphant, et cetera. Director, do you believe you've done that these past seven years?
0: To the best of my ability.
1: John Smithson, when he donated, I think it was in 1826, when he donated his fortune, he said it was to increase in diffusion of knowledge among men, I think we would all agree, people now, and the precursor to your museum was the National Museum of History and Technology, and that's important in a minute. And they wanted to always focus on the story of American progress. Director, do you love the United States of America?
0: I do unequivocally.
1: Wonderful. I do as well, we agree. And on balance, do you believe the United States has been a force of good in the world? On balance.
0: The United States is the world's longest consecutive running democracy. And
1: so I would take that as a yes.
0: Truly.
1: Yeah, just because we've limited time. Yes? So
0: yes, sir.
1: Two out of two. Okay. And you believe we still are today?
0: Pardon me, sir?
1: And you believe we still are today?
0: Absolutely.
1: Yes. Wonderful. So United States, would you agree with the statement that we're the greatest nation history has ever known?
0: I think that I would refer judgment in terms of...
1: All right, so I got to take that as a no because it's an easy answer. Yes, yes, yes. So we got 3 out of 4. That's not bad. Under your leadership, did you direct staff to frame and tie all the exhibits in the museum to 7 core social issues?
0: No, sir.
1: You did not? Not on like race,
0: to the
1: gender,
0: best of my climate, knowledge.
1: Climate change, immigration, economic equality, technical... All right, well... 250th anniversary. We agree that America is 250 years old.
0: Absolutely.
1: As far as a focus and highlight for the 250th, did you have any new exhibits on George Washington?
0: So we have.
1: Again,
0: about 25...
1: I apologize just because we have such limited time. Mm-hmm. Did your museum decide to say, hey, you know, it's the 250th anniversary, we're going to feature George Washington?
0: We do feature George Washington.
1: Can somebody take this? I don't mind.
0: We featured George Washington.
1: No, but did you have, you're not answering the question. I'm so sorry.
0: Yeah.
1: Did you have any new, the 250th anniversary, and you decide as a board, we're going to have a new exhibit that highlights and focuses and celebrates George Washington?
0: We highlight and celebrate George
1: Washington. So you didn't have any new ones?
0: It is a new exhibit.
1: If you have a new one just for George Washington for the 250, great. How about Thomas Jefferson?
0: He is predominantly both
1: of them. Ma'am, Mr. Chairman, I reclaim my time. We have very limited time. How about Thomas Jefferson? Did you have a new exhibit on Thomas Jefferson? The 250?
0: We had a new exhibit that included Thomas Jefferson, George Washington.
1: But you didn't solely focus on Thomas Jefferson. How about Ben Franklin?
0: Pardon me?
1: Did you have a new exhibit on Ben Franklin?
0: We had a new exhibit that included Mr. Franklin.
1: All right, so on the Founding Fathers. How about great inventors, great American inventors? Any new exhibits on that?
0: We had a new exhibit that included many great American inventors.
1: A brand new one for the 250th?
0: Yes, sir.
1: Yeah, like Alexander Graham Bell, Thomas Edison, Nikola Tesla, Eli Whitney, John Deere. Did you also have one that celebrated a 12-day pride celebration and create a special display honoring a queer Mexican and undocumented man?
0: For the 250th?
1: Did you do that this year?
0: No, sir.
1: A year on the road.
0: That's saying
1: that you
0: knowledge.
1: Didn't do that. Okay. All right, my time's up. I yield back.
2: Thank you. Ms. Presley, you're recognized.
3: Thank you. Our shared American history, is under attack. Donald Trump is working overtime to turn our museums into instruments of MAGA propaganda, rather than places where American people and visitors from around the world can encounter our factual history. I had the privilege this weekend of visiting the Civil Rights Museum in Memphis, Tennessee, a Smithsonian affiliate. And what I took in there was factual, it was powerful, it was equal parts devastating, and also instructive, which is why people are working so hard to erase it. And let me just be clear, try as you might to erase black history and to erase black people, you cannot erase us. But I digress. The work of our museums is so very important. Dr. Hardick, that work deserves visibility, gratitude, protection, not vilification and threats. Since taking office, the Trump administration has become synonymous with fascism. While there is no one set definition, historians have generally agreed upon several characteristics. Dr. Blight, you were selected to be the president of the Society of American Historians, so I'm going to ask you to keep me honest on this. Now, what I've learned is that fascism usually includes elements like undermining fair elections, a constant targeting of vulnerable people and labeling them as enemies, and an overwhelming amount of government corruption. Sounds eerily familiar. A damning and devastating deja vu of the moment we find ourselves in right now. The element I want to focus on today is the fascist hostility to our history, academia, museums, and the arts. Dr. Blight, looking at history, why do fascists and autocrats attack cultural institutions like museums?
4: Madam Congressman, it's because they believe that's where you can control people's minds. You can sustain a social order. You can control education. You can control the arts. You can control writing and creativity itself. It is not just the Nazis. There have been plenty of other neo-fascist or fascist regimes that have attempted to do that.
3: Thank you, Dr. Yeah, this is anti-freedom agenda. They want to control what books we read, what is in our museums, what we do with our bodies, attack the free press, degrade free speech. It's an anti-freedom agenda. Dr. Bly, what warning signs do you look for when society starts drifting towards fascism and authoritarianism?
4: First, I look for the breakup of political parties. Then I look for this kind of assault on cultural institutions, on things like the National Park Service, which reaches more students than any of us who teach in universities. I look for attempts to control the media, which is the dissemination of knowledge. I look for any attempt at the control over free minds, free speech, freedom itself.
3: Thank you. History gives us a chilling example of what happens when a government decides that it alone will define what counts as good art and acceptable history. I've heard the stories passed down in Jewish families.
5: Massachusetts Democrat Ayanna Pressley.
3: In the 1930s, as the Nazi regime consolidated political power, it turned its attentions to museums and to galleries. The regime started with criticism, labeling art as degenerate and claiming it didn't fit with the national culture. But then they started attacking museum directors and curators, and eventually art pieces were confiscated from museums and locked away or sold in 1939. Nazis publicly burned thousands of paintings that they couldn't profit from. The United States Holocaust Memorial Museum details much of this history. Fascist attacks on museums are not just about history. Today, the occupant of the White House labels entire aspects of American history as quote-unquote divisive and uses the power of his office to pressure the Smithsonian to remove, whitewash, and to rewrite our stories. I'm not here to exaggerate, just to educate. And what is spurring this all on? What fuels this? Fear of a black planet, fear of a multiracial democracy. The occupant of the Oval Office, Project 2025, this cult of MAGA, they are fueled by fear and hate. Dr. Blight, when people see the warning signs that you mentioned, why is it important that they speak up and take action?
4: It's important because if the people don't stand up, they lose these institutions. And as you just suggested, the black world came to America for the World Cup. I wonder if people notice that the world is black and brown, and the teams from European countries were black and brown. And we ought to take some lesson from that. And by the way, to that point earlier.
5: Yeah, University History Professor David Blight.
4: That they were getting disinformation. Well, who were they getting the disinformation from? And let's remember, what fascinates the world about America is our contradictions.
2: Your time's up,
4: so
2: sir.
4: Fascinating. Thank you.
2: I'm sorry. Your time's up. Mr. Jack.
6: Thank you, Mr. Chairman. My first question is to Mr. Gonzalez. I appreciate your testimony today. We've heard some pretty concerning things throughout this hearing. I'm curious, from your perspective, what's fueling this ideological takeover?
5: Georgia Republican Brian Jack.
6: Many of our institutions.
7: Yes, thank you, Senator Jack. Good to see you again. I agree with Dr. Blight. The fascists tried to seize the past to control the future, but it really is the trademark of Marxists. This is what Marxists do. I think that people who want to truly transform the country, seize the cultural institutions in order to mold how people think. This is their own words. The leadership of the Smithsonian says constantly that it wants to use the museum to transform America, for societal transformation. They see history itself as a tool, an instrument to change society. So you only have to quote what they say they want to do.
6: What would you say are the most egregious examples of this takeover that you've seen on display in the Smithsonian?
7: Well, I think we have gone through many of them here. Let me correct the record, because it was said earlier that the mask toolkit was not produced by the Smithsonian. On page 64, it says that it was co-authored by half a dozen current and former Smithsonian employees. The fact that the staff of the Smithsonian is trained, was trained for 4 years for 3 years after the Smithsonian apologized, I think that's pretty damning. It was trained for 4 years on how to use history to transform America. I think the fact that the, for example, on the Franklin exhibit, they pondered whether he had ever done experiments, electroshock on indentured servants or slaves, without producing any evidence whatsoever. I think that is pretty shocking. Why smear a founding father such as Ben Franklin by pondering such a really bizarre thing?
6: Well said. Director Hartig, I'm curious, we've heard a lot of concerning examples as just referenced. Do you have any regrets in your tenure thus far of some of the exhibits that have been displayed? Do you regret any of the exhibits, and if so, which?
0: Good morning, sir. I am incredibly proud of the work we've done, but we are imperfect, and we surely have made mistakes, but I don't have any regrets.
6: Which mistakes would you say you've made?
0: There are always factual errors. One of my favorite currently is that one of our volunteers has pointed out that we've been mislabeling a coin in the American Presidency exhibit for years. And we were, of course, slightly embarrassed about that, but we fixed it.
6: Have you had any negative feedback from Secretary Bunch or others in leadership about some of the exhibits we've discussed today?
5: Smithsonian's National Museum of American History Director, Anthea Hartig.
0: Secretary Bunch and the members of leadership and I talk about many things, including our exhibitions.
6: Has there been any frustration exhibited about some of the exhibits that have happened under your control?
0: We talk about many things, and we've talked about the challenges of being an historian in these times, absolutely.
6: So one of the things I find interesting, and I'm going to take that as an evasive answer, and I would submit for the record, if you want to say Secretary Bunch has criticized you, it's helpful for us to hear that, but if not, we'll let that go. I'm curious if you could explain for us the 603 review process, and I think this committee is very interested in exploring that and seeing what feedback has come about some of these exhibits.
0: Certainly, sir. Thank you for the question. I think it started in 1995. Smithsonian Directive, SD603, requires all of our work to go through a really very rigorous review, risk assessment. Most recently, it was updated last summer, enhanced by the Regents.
6: So when an exhibit goes on display, it's peer-reviewed. There's a lot of input about the exhibit from people that are on staff within your purview?
0: Absolutely, and then it's reviewed by a higher committee of undersecretaries.
6: Would you be willing to submit some of those review processes and likewise some of the content within it to this committee for review?
0: I'm happy to check with our general counsel and get back to you.
6: Mr. Gonzalez, in the remaining time that we have, I'm just curious, what do we do going forward? How do we resolve this? How do we fix this? Because it's clearly a problem. It's dividing our country. What's the path forward?
7: I'm saddened to say that you do need to clean out house at the Smithsonian. You have to replace the leadership. I don't think the 603 review process is going to fix anything. I don't think trying to reform with the present leadership is going to do anything. They're committed to the things they want to do. We only have to listen to what they say and look at the evidence of what they have produced. I think you need to work with the Board of Regents to effect this change.
6: Thank you. Mr. Chairman, I yield back.
2: Thank you. Ms. Crockett, Texas, you're recognized, ma'am.
8: Thank you, Mr. Chair. Welcome to the Republicans' White Pride Rally disguised as a congressional hearing. It might be uncomfortable for some people on this committee to hear about the true history of America, and I hate that for them, but facts are facts. And it's a fact that there is a violent, exclusionary, discriminatory, sexist, and racist part of American history, where our indigenous populations were forcibly displaced from their land, where thousands of black people were unjustly lynched, where black people were denied the right to vote and they still trying to do it today, where women needed their husband's permission to open a bank account, where people with disabilities were routinely excluded from schools, workplaces, and public life, where four little black girls were murdered by the KKK at the 16th Street Baptist Church. And a lot of this wasn't that long ago. In fact, three of those little girls would be 77 and one would be 74. More than 40 members of Congress serving right now would be older than them. Ruby Bridges, who was the first black child to desegregate an all-white school, is only 71 years old. More than 100 members of Congress serving right now are older than her. So attacks on the Smithsonian or any other institution that's willing to tell the true history of America is not only an attempt to rewrite history, it's an attempt to erase history. So Dr. Blight, if Republicans are going to ban books, penalize schools and universities, attack museums, if states continue to change curriculum, where do Americans go to learn about the complicated, sometimes racist and violent parts of American history?
4: Thank you for the question. I think they will have to keep going to the same institutions, and we have to keep fighting to preserve what we are doing in those institutions. They have to keep going to public schools. They have to keep going to the public libraries. They have to keep going to the great Smithsonian. Look, the purpose of history is to enlighten us, inspire us, trouble us, bother us, sometimes make us angry. I find it hard to believe that a young person could go through the Museum of American History and not come out at least inspired with the single most important thing, a sense of the past, a sense of history. Americans have to keep going to those places they trust. We have to keep those institutions trustworthy.
8: Thank you so much. In fact, that takes me to Dr. Hardik. They accuse you and the Smithsonian of sowing division in this country. However, before the White House deleted it, the Departments of Justice and Homeland Security found the biggest domestic threat to the United States is violent white supremacists. So I have a couple of questions for you. First, to the best of your knowledge, has the museum ever been linked to any violent act that has occurred in the United States or against the U.S. government?
0: Thank you, ma'am. Not to the best of my knowledge.
8: I don't think many of these white supremacists can even read, but to the best of your knowledge, can you identify a single artifact in your museum that would divide the country?
0: To the best of my knowledge, ma'am, no. I hope that they unite the country through a shared understanding of our past.
8: Do you think or do you ask the political affiliation of any of your employees before you hire them?
0: Absolutely not, ma'am. It's against the Hatch Act of 1939.
8: I'm glad that you know the law, but nevertheless. Do you ask if they've donated to political campaigns?
0: Absolutely not, ma'am. It's against the Hatch Act of 1939.
8: We need a briefing in this building. But nevertheless, do you only hire non-white people?
0: No, ma'am.
8: In fact, almost 60% of the Smithsonian's total workforce is men, and more than 50% is white. 90% of Smithsonian employees making senior-level pay are white, and 60% of them are men. I don't understand this fetish that these white guys with fragile egos have with trying to feel oppressed. It reminds me of the same people MLK was referring to when he said, quote, "They believe that American society is essentially hospitable to fair play and to steady growth towards a middle-class utopia embodying racial harmony, but unfortunately, this is a fantasy of self-deception and comfortable vanity." I want to go back real quick, though.
5: Texas Democrat Jasmine Crockett.
8: Light, because you talked about the World Cup. The World Cup that captured the imaginations of the entire world when they saw all of these people of color that was playing for all these teams. And ultimately, if you recall, the last two teams, it was Argentina and Spain. And it seemed like the vast majority of the world was rooting for Argentina, or actually against Argentina, right? And why was that? Just give me an explanation if you could guess, if you'll just let them finish the answer.
4: Spain had the best team. Maybe that's why they were rooting for them.
8: There's also a racist history that
2: Mr.
8: exists.
2: Mr. Beyer, you're recognized.
8: Thank you.
2: Thank you, Ms. Crockett.
9: Mr. Chairman, thank you for letting me wave on to the committee. And Mr. Chairman, thank you for that sort of exaggerated opening video of Dr. Hartig, which I thought simply and respectfully recognized that our European ancestors and the African slaves they brought over came to settle and claim lands that had been home to earlier immigrants. Those we call Native Americans that came between 15 and 30,000 years ago.
5: Virginia Democrat Don Beyer.
9: Yeah, Jared Diamond in Guns, Germs, and Steel points out that our virus and bacteria killed the majority of them. And then we proceeded to take their land, killed hundreds of thousands, moved them out of the regions in which they lived to reservations in South Dakota, Arizona, and other places. And we have the Trail of Tears, Wounded Knee, the Sandy Creek Massacre, the California Genocide, and the forced boarding schools. Dr. Hartig, why did you think it was important to offer a small amount of homage to those who had lived here before we came?
0: Thank you, sir. It's a practice that I believe in to acknowledge the layered complexity of our land and where we're standing and all those who have come before us, and an honor to recognize the First Peoples of the United States.
9: Thank you. Mr. Gonzalez talked about, quote, the erasure of American culture. I feel, especially listening to all the wonderful people today, that nothing could be further from the truth, because it's all an effort to tell all of American stories. Dr. Spaulding said, tell the American national story. I mean, yes. I love America. Director Hartig loves America. Dr. Blight, Lonnie Bunch. But we don't pretend that we were perfect. It says, you know, that we formed towards a more perfect union. Dr. Blight, you talked, the most memorable phrase today was sanctioned ignorance. What would Dr. Hartig's museum look like if we suppressed everything that makes us uncomfortable?
4: Well, it would be a nice, pleasing stroll through a museum and not much to talk about afterwards at lunch. It is. Frederick Douglass once said, America is its contradictions, all made up of its contradictions. And as a former slave, he understood that. The purpose of exhibiting history, representing history, is not just to show the good and the bad. That's, of course, true. And everyone here has said it. But it's to stimulate our curiosity, to ask a question that we haven't asked before, to confront us with evidence we haven't seen before, a story we never knew. That's what a museum should do. That's what people will then talk about as they leave. If all they learn is a patriotic story, then frankly, professionally, curators and historians have not done their jobs. We do not serve the state. We serve the practice of the creation and dissemination of knowledge.
5: Yale University History Professor David Blight.
9: Thank you very much. Dr. Hartig, you've taken a lot of heat today for saying that your love for America is complicated. I'd argue that all love is complicated because we're not perfect and the people we love aren't perfect. But can you see your complicated love also being unconditional? And what did you mean by complicated love?
0: Sure. Thank you, sir. The placard that was held up in a march during the summer of 2020, which I think we can all remember, said, loving you, America, is complicated. I may be misremembering it slightly. And I used that slide in a number of my presentations because I believe you can do both. I believe that loving America can be complicated as an historian. I also believe that as an individual, my love for America is unconditional.
9: Great. Thank you very much. Mr. Chairman, I yield back.
2: Thank you, sir. And I would like to enter Saving America's story for the record. No objections. Ms. Stansberry, you're recognized.
10: All right. Well, it has been an interesting hearing, as these hearings always are, and so I have a lot of ground to cover. I want to just start out by, Mr. Chairman, inviting you to invite the entire committee to go down to the Smithsonian Museum. The American Smithsonian is a mere 2 miles from here, and I'd also like to invite some of my colleagues. If you want to come over, we can watch Drag Race. We can have some cocktails. I think you will have a different opinion once you watch it. Okay, but let's talk a little bit about the museum. I heard the testimony from the majority's witnesses today, and I have to say, I think probably most Americans, with all due respect, sirs, would have no idea what museums you're talking about, because that is not the museums as they are presented. And I think that, as many of my colleagues have stated today, if any of our colleagues had actually stepped foot in these museums in the last few weeks or months, they would actually know what's inside these museums. In fact, I go on a regular basis. I went twice over the last week. And I am curious, though none of my colleagues have stuck around to actually hear the rest of this hearing, how many people in this room have actually been to a Smithsonian Museum in the last month or two? Audience? Okay. All right. We got some people in here. Unfortunately, my Republican colleagues who felt this hearing was so important to schedule didn't even bother to wait to the end to answer the question, maybe because they couldn't. Now, let me take you on a very quick, brief virtual tour of the museum since we can't physically go over there. This is the Star Spangled Banner. This is the American flag that is famous. It is one of the most prominently displayed exhibits at the American
5: New Mexico Democrat Melanie Stansberry
10: Museum. This is Abraham Lincoln's hat. This is the desk that the Declaration of Independence was written on. If you have been to the Smithsonian Castle for the 250th birthday, which I was just a couple of weekends ago, it is right as you walk in. So to our colleague that didn't know it was there, go over to the castle. This is, of course, R2-D2, Star Wars. We've got some Star Wars fans. Ruby slippers. This is the first Wright Flyer, the Wright brothers. And, of course, this is the command module of Apollo 11, which was instrumental in the first landing on the moon. That is American history, and this is what's featured in the American history and other museums of the Smithsonian. And so notwithstanding this crazy report that just got added into the record, and notwithstanding the insane testimony we heard today, I really do encourage every single person in America and across the world to come visit one of our greatest institutions in this country. Now, there was a lot of conversation today about what do race, gender, identity, culture have to do with the American story? That is the American story. We are the greatest nation on planet Earth. We are diverse. We are huge. We are filled with every language, every culture, every people on planet Earth who come here to aspire to the freedoms that are protected in that Declaration and that Constitution that is featured prominently in the Smithsonian Museum. But our museums are also keepers of our story and all its complexity and all its pain, and they are there to also reflect who we are as people. So if there's merchandise that celebrates being Latina, count me in. I want some. I'm going to go down and get some. If there's merchandise celebrating the LGBTQ+ community, is that appropriate? Yes. It is appropriate because this is our country and we all belong here. And our colleagues don't get to decide who belongs and does not belong in this country and whose history and whose culture and whose identities belong in our institutions. You get to decide that, the American people. And if my colleagues are so concerned about protecting children from sexualization, how about you arrest some of the criminals in the Epstein case? Maybe the president himself. If you're so concerned about the well-being of children in this country, how about you vote no against the bills that are trying to gut our education system, the bills that are trying to gut food assistance, the bills that are gutting health care instead of voting in favor of them? If you actually care about the children and people of this country, then let your votes and your actions speak for you. And vote no against the $95 billion package you're trying to move this week to send more of our children into war, in an illegal war. Now, we don't have time to close out this hearing with a proper closing, but I just want to say to my colleagues who came to share their stories, their hopes, their dreams, and the importance of these institutions, and to all of the American people out there, we will fight for the independence of the Smithsonian, and we will not go back, period.
2: Thank you. Co-chair, recognize Ms. Boebert from Colorado.
11: Thank you, Mr. Chairman. Director Hartig, you've said that history is a prime tool of social justice, and that the museum works to reframe the traditional celebratory narrative of U.S. history. Isn't that just a polished way of saying that you intend to use a taxpayer-funded national museum to push a racial narrative that divides Americans by their skin color and by guilt?
0: Good morning, ma'am, and thank you for the questions. I have said in a number of my talks that I grow, I think, increasingly confident that history can be a tool.
11: So you're using taxpayer-funded dollars to divide our country by racism and guilt?
0: No, ma'am. I'm using the power of
11: history. Madam Director, you changed the museum's mission away from preserving and presenting American history toward empowering people to create a more just and compassionate future. Who gave you the authority to turn the National Museum of American History into a vehicle for progressive political activism?
0: So the Smithsonian is a nonpartisan institution. We're very proud of that.
11: Who decides what is just, ma'am?
0: I hope we can all agree that we want a just and compassionate future. We do so by preserving and sharing the stories of the past.
11: And are you rewriting that history?
0: Or no, ma'am.
11: No. So you are the one who is over all of this. You are the director.
0: I am.
11: And it seems that you have the authority to decide what is just and what is compassionate. What about the tens of millions of aborted babies, the babies that have been killed in America? Where's the justice and the compassion for them?
0: Ma'am, I believe in a just and compassionate future.
11: Is it just and compassionate to abort tens of millions of babies?
0: I'm not here at this hearing to discuss that.
11: Where's their history?
0: I am not here at this hearing to discuss that.
11: Is that not a part of our American history? Did that not happen? Or is it only what you care about? Is it only the issues that you care about and you being cushioned by white privilege and being propped up by your whiteness, as you claim? I'm paraphrasing. Is that what you care about, just racism and making people feel guilty?
0: No, ma'am. I care about the full richness of the American past. Since 1776, there's an estimated 3 billion people who have been here. So it is the honor of my life.
11: There's over 50 million babies that have been aborted.
0: It's the honor of my life to do my best to tell the American.
11: Director, you've said that loving America is very complicated. Is it complicated to love your country?
0: I love my country unconditionally, ma'am.
11: And okay, so the 250th anniversary of the Declaration, you said that that should be problematized.
0: Yes, when historians use that, it means to add new stories.
11: What about when you
0: think about it different ways? Pardon me, ma'am?
11: What about when you use it, Director?
0: When I use it, I mean to add new stories and think of new objects to tell the American story in all its richness since 1776.
11: But you're not going to include the babies that were killed? We can't think of those stories, those new stories to share with American people?
0: Ma'am, we are going to use the 2 million objects in our collection to tell the American story as fully as we can.
11: There's over 50.
5: Smithsonian National Museum American History Director Anthea Hartig answering questions from Colorado Republican Lauren Boebert.
11: More you can add to that. I believe when the director of America's History Museum finds it complicated to love her country and wants to problematize its founding, I believe that that's the definition of undoing our shared national story. Would you agree?
0: No, ma'am.
11: Your museum has minimized or contextualized the founders primarily through slavery and exclusion while elevating narratives of conquest, systematic injustice, and resistance. Is there any version of the American founding you consider worthy of uncomplicated celebration, or is the entire project irredeemably tainted by your view?
0: The founding era of the nation occupies 25,000 square feet in our museum. So I'm incredibly proud that we tell the stories of the founding.
11: Is there any part of it that is uncomplicated, or?
0: Well, some of it's incredibly.
11: We celebrate straight. Without complication?
0: Absolutely, ma'am.
11: Okay.
2: Time's up.
11: Thank you, Mr. Chairman.
3: As for unanimous consent. Unanimous consent to enter into the record an opinion piece authored by witness Professor Blight and published in the New York Times titled "Trump is Bending History to His Will. He Will Fail."
2: So ordered. This time, I've been advised not to do this, but I'm going to do it because he's my friend. Without objection, Mr. Jackson from Illinois is waived on the subcommittee for the purposes of questioning the witness at today's hearing.
12: Thank you, the Honorable Chairman, Mr. Tim Burchett, my friend. Thank you, Ms. Stansberry, and all the panelists that have come today. I have enormous concern about what is happening at the museum structure, particularly under the Trump administration. History is not something that we seek to change or bend. History was taking place before we arrived. History is something that we should learn from. And to the degree that Mr. Trump, specifically on the 4th of July of 2026, took further attacks at the National Museum of African American History, I thought it was very concerning. And he says that it is divisive, that we should show the happier side of American in slavery, that we should show things that we have to unify us. I think what unifies us is the truth. Mr. Blight, I would ask you, Dr. Blight, from your historical perspective, what does it say about a society that cannot reconcile its history, its truth, and where are we now?
4: Well, for one thing, it says it's a mature society. History's never easily reconciled. One example, members here today have said that America is unique, exceptional, and great because we ended slavery. Actually, it is far closer to a historical truth that America is unique and exceptional in that it took a massive all-out civil war to end slavery. We are the only country or empire in the world that killed 700,000 of its own people in order to no longer have slavery. We have all become abolitionists now. We all like to celebrate America ended slavery. But if we don't know the process by which we got to that point, we know next to nothing.
12: Well, let me ask you, there is now this attempt, if you will, they're saying that our history is divisive. There were great people, Senator Charles Sumner is a personal hero, Thaddeus Stevens, these were some of the people that were called the great Reconstructionist, if you will, that brought about America. When you cancel out African Americans in American history, you in fact don't tell the whole story. The purpose under Dr. Carl G. Woodson, who started off with African American History Week, and then Gerald Ford creating African History Month, and even to the dedication of the museum that was allocated to land by George W. Bush. How do we tell the whole story so we can show the progress that we've made and the resilience in America?
4: Well, Congressman, it's not simple. Last fall, with two colleagues at Yale, Beverly Gage and Joanne Freeman, I taught a course called America at 250, A History. Now, no one teaches this way anymore. No one tries to do the whole story in one course. We had so many people attending the course, we had to hold it in the chapel of the university. And it was done under a rubric where Yale allows the community to come. We had 400 local citizens attending every day. We had 400 undergraduates attending every day. We taught the whole national story, the big picture, in one course. It was a little crazy, but we pulled it off. And we found there was a deep yearning to know the whole story, but through all of the new histories as best we could that we've come to know and understand. It goes without saying that if you erase your past, you'll pay for it.
12: Well, I'd like to say very much thank you, and I'd like to share this for the record. I was at the dedication of the museum 10 years ago, and George W. Bush, I have to say thank you to him. He dedicated this land. He wanted it prominent, and he also said in his remarks, and I would recommend other people read his remarks. There were about 5 minutes, and this is just one brief section. He says, this museum is an important addition to our country for many reasons. Here are three. First, it shows our commitment to truth. A great nation does not hide its history. It faces its flaws and corrects them. This museum tells the truth that a country founded on the promise of liberty held millions in chains, that the price of our union was America's original sin. I went and I thanked Mr. Bush for, A, having made this a very prominent part of the mall and for having brought truth to the American narrative. Dr. Blight, I'll leave you with any last words.
4: Well, I'd only add to that that no less than Lonnie Bunch himself thanks President George W. Bush, every chance he gets for the support for that museum.
12: Thank you, Dr. Blight. My dear friend, Dr. Tim Burchett, thank you so much for your generosity in letting me share a few minutes. Don't gavel me out. I would appreciate it so much. Thank you, Mr. Timothy Burch.
2: You're welcome, Chairman Jackson. In closing, I want to thank our witnesses once again for their testimony. With that, and without objection, all members have 5 legislative days within which to submit materials and additional written questions for the witnesses, which will be forwarded to the witnesses. If there is no further business, without objection, the subcommittee stands adjourned.
13: A hearing on potential bias at the Smithsonian Museum of American History. We heard from the director of the museum, a senior fellow at the Heritage Foundation, a professor at Hillsdale College, and a professor at Yale University. This was a House Oversight Subcommittee hearing. The subcommittee ranking member is Melanie Stansbury of New Mexico, and the chair is Tim Burchett of Tennessee. This afternoon, Defense Secretary Pete Hegseth, chair of the Joint Chiefs, General Dan Kane, and the Agriculture Secretary Brooke Rollins will testify on President Trump's $87.6 billion supplemental funding request. We'll have live coverage of that Senate Appropriations Committee hearing at 2:30 p.m. Eastern Time here on C-SPAN Radio. 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
1: On Friday, the White House Correspondents Association holds its annual dinner, and President Trump is expected to attend and make remarks. 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Our live coverage of the Correspondents Dinner begins at 6 p.m. Eastern on C-SPAN, with guest arrivals and your calls, followed by the awards program, the president's remarks, and entertainers. 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On this episode of Book Notes Plus with our host, Brian Lamb, a new interview with Valerie Friedland.
2: In her book, Why We Talk Funny, Valerie Friedland promises to unlock, and I quote, the secrets of what linguistic science, psychology, and history tell us about the evolution of human speech. 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Valerie Friedland teaches in the Great Courses series at the University of Nevada, Reno. She did her undergraduate work at Georgetown in 1990 and received her Ph.D. from Michigan State in 1998.
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0: Speaker of the House Mike Johnson outlined the legislative agenda for the week during a news conference on Capitol Hill. He said the House will work on a bill to ban members of Congress from trading stocks, a continuing resolution to fund the government through November, and a legislative package that combined President Trump's election security bill with Homeland Security and agriculture funding. Here's Republican Conference Chair Lisa McClain.
3: Well, good morning, everyone. Hope you're all having a good week. Before we get out of here, before our work period, we got a lot of work to do. But what I find very interesting is how the radical left feels they need to hide what their policies are. They soften the language. They invent nicer labels. They call themselves democratic socialists, almost as though they're ashamed to tell the American people what they actually believe. I mean, they should say it loud. They should say it proud. So let's call it what it is. It's communism. And I'm glad y'all are reporting on it. That is exactly what we need, because that is exactly who the left is. They don't need little nicknames like the Democratic Socialists of America and these acronyms. Just tell the American people what you believe in. Communism! And of course, communism arrives wearing a face. It never arrives wearing a face of who it really is, right? At first, it sounds compassionate. It promises fairness, security, a government powerful enough to solve every single problem and provide for every need. Then, little by little, the promises kind of go away, and what happens? Those promises go away, and it gives government more control. A shopkeeper is told that his business no longer belongs to him. A farmer is ordered to surrender the land that his farm has, that his family has farmed for decades. A father actually stops talking freely at his own dinner table because he's afraid of what his children might say in school the next day. And eventually, slowly, the country that promised everyone everything can no longer provide the basic needs. And just look at the images behind me. These people are not waiting in line for a luxury item. They're standing in the bread line in the Soviet Union. Men and women bundled against the cold. Parents waiting for hours. A line stretching down the streets. towards a store.

0: whose shelves may be eventually empty when they actually get there. Think about that for a second and just look at those images. Images reaching, imagine for one second reaching the front of that line, finding nothing and returning home empty-handed to your family because you've now become dependent on the government, right? The radical left wants you to believe that communism has never really been tried. Well, it has. It's been tried again and again and again. And you know what? It's failed every single time. Communism tries to make you dependent on the government. And let me share with you one adage that I teach my children. I don't want my children to be dependent. I don't want my children to be dependent on anybody. I don't want my children to be dependent on their spouse. I don't want my children to be dependent on me. And I sure don't want my children to be dependent on the government. And that's what communism does. It makes you dependent. And think about it. Not because the wrong people are in charge. Not because communism just needed just a little more time. It failed because communism itself doesn't work. It wants you to be dependent. It takes ownership away from the people who produce and puts government officials in charge of deciding what will be made, how it will be made, and who will make it. You have no freedoms. You have no choice. You are now dependent solely on the government. And the government will tell you what to do, when to do it, and how to do it. And scarcity is not some accidental side effect of the system. Scarcity is actually the result. The Soviet Union promised equality, then delivered breadlines. It promised security, then built a society of surveillance and fear. It promised liberation, then trapped millions of people behind an iron curtain. That's where that road to communism leads. Yet the radical left is selling the same lie in America today. They've polished their branding, right? They've prettied it up. They've packaged it for social media and marketed it to young Americans and college campuses all over the world. They've packaged it as compassion, and they've made promises that they can't keep. But a friendlier name does not change the ideology, and it certainly does not change the end game. This is no longer confined to the margins. Communism has taken root in our universities, our largest cities, and it has taken root in the Democratic Party. Every attack on private property, every demand for greater government control, and every lesson teaching young Americans to despise capitalism drives those roots deeper. That's why every single Democrat voted to raise your taxes. They want to take your hard-earned money away from you and make sure that that hard-earned money goes to help somebody else. Because somebody has to pay for everything that's free. Because last I checked, the farmers don't farm for free. The teachers don't teach for free. And grocery stores don't give away free food. Somebody actually has to pay for that. Just ask them who's paying. I'm going to tell you, it's the producers. Americans will never become a communist country. We can never let that happen. And who's standing in the way? House Republicans are ready to stand in the way. We will expose communism's record. It's not an abstract political debate, but a warning written across the faces of the people in this photograph. We need to remember history because we do not want to repeat it. People who were promised everything by their government left waiting in the cold, waiting for a loaf of bread. America must never become that country. But stopping communists requires more than trimming back its most radical proposals. We have to dig it out at its roots. And that's what we as Republicans will continue to do. Just look at the Democratic Party. They are divided right now. We are united. We believe in freedom. We believe in traditional American values. We believe in capitalism. And we believe in people. We believe people should, and will continue to control their own destiny, not the government. And we will dig it out by our roots. And the person who I want to introduce you to next is Nicole Meliotakis, who has quite an interesting story about communism. Thank you.
1: Good morning, everyone. Thank you for joining us today. I represent New York's 11th District. I'm the daughter of a Cuban refugee. My mother fled communist Cuba when Fidel Castro came in 1959. So I'm very familiar with what communism does. My mother fled the country, leaving her father behind. She came with her mother here. And the regime ended up stealing my family's home, their small business, which was a gas station that my grandfather had. And my mother never saw her father again. So communism destroys. It steals from the people. And as you've seen our Secretary of State point out, people end up living in squalor and lack the basic needs that human beings need.
2: And Republican New York Representative Nicole Meliotakis.
1: The people that run the regime live as kings. That's the reality. It's about power. It's about consolidating power for a select few. And that is exactly what some of the people that are running for office here in the United States, sadly, are trying to do. We just saw a radical group of individuals win the Democrat primary in New York City. Some of these candidates support no jails, no cops, no borders. They even want to defund the military. You have across the river in New Jersey, Adam Hamaway, who was a character witness for the blind sheik who was convicted of conspiracy in the 1993 bombing of the World Trade Center. And then in my city of New York, as I mentioned, not just those who just won those primaries, we have Mayor Mondani, who pushed and is pushing an agenda of government-run supermarkets, abolishing private property rights and seizing the means of production. That was his campaign platform. He has said those words. And that is exactly what they did in communist Cuba. Socialism, communism, I mean, my view, and I think in reality, socialism is just communism light. It is a step, as my mother says, it is a step to full communism. If socialism succeeds, then you get communism. And what happens in that process? The government is stealing wealth from people, stealing property from people, and they are using that money to offer things, to redistribute things in a quest to consolidate that power. And as you see with some of the socialist policies that we've seen implemented in New York, costs rise, right? It's not, you know, the mayor running on affordability is ludicrous when you think about what socialism actually does, because they steal your money and they spend it and it leads to inflation. And we know what happened in Venezuela. Packing the Supreme Court. How many times have we heard the Democrats here talk about packing the Supreme Court? Well, that's exactly what they did in Venezuela in 2004. They packed the Supreme Court from 20 to 32 justices, and then 40,000 cases were decided in the favor of Chavez and Maduro. Think about that. So I don't care what they call themselves, but when you're taking pages out of the playbook of Karl Marx, pushing for abolishing private property rights and seizing the means of production, or Hugo Chavez in packing the Supreme Court, that's what you're going to get. So they can call themselves Democrat socialists, but the reality is that the Communist Caucus, the Commie Caucus, is coming to Congress. And it's going to be a rude awakening if we don't all pay attention. And that includes the press. Think about what's happened in those countries where they've had socialism and communism. The press is the first one to go. When they finally consolidate that power, the media is the first one to go, and it is a state-run media. So it's incumbent upon all of us to get the truth out there about the threats that we are facing as a country with these radical people that want to bring this horrific ideology here.
3: Well, very powerful words, Nicole. Look, the Bolshevik takeover of the Democrat Party is in full swing. And communism is on the ballot this November against freedom. Make no mistake about that. The lines have never been more clear in an election. You know, just look right now at the fight between
4: House Majority Leader Steve Scalise,
3: Jeffries, and Bernie Sanders. They're in public war with each other right now, and Bernie Sanders is winning. Bernie's candidates are beating Hakeem's candidates in Democrat primaries. Now, in far left Democrat districts, those communist candidates are going to likely be elected. But in swing districts, it draws an incredibly sharp contrast between our incumbent Republicans who are working to make life more affordable for working families against these communists who want to literally defund the police. Some are running on platforms, as Lisa Nicole said, of defunding prisons, defunding the Department of War, taking away private property rights. This isn't a joke. This is something they actually believe in. And you're seeing it play out in cities like New York, but it's coming to a town near you. And it will absolutely be on the ballot this November. Because the American people do not want America to become a communist nation. But that means Americans have to participate this November to stop it from happening. And we're going to see more votes on the House floor. You know, what do they want to do? They want chaos. They want power is ultimately what they want. They can't articulate a real clear agenda for the American people because they've been fighting us on all the things that would actually work to lower costs, keeping taxes low, keeping regulations low, getting government off the backs of working families, producing more energy in America, which lowers costs. Every Democrat voted against that bill. So their votes have been very clear on what they want to do. But look at some of their other votes. Last week, we had a vote on the House floor that was brought forward, not by leadership, but a vote that would have defunded America's support of Israel.
4: More from this House Oversight Subcommittee hearing coming up.
5: AP News, I'm Ed Donahue. For the 10th straight day, Iran and the U.S. have traded attacks. It's overshadowing diplomatic efforts in Pakistan to salvage an interim ceasefire deal. President Trump told reporters at the White House,
6: "We don't know what the dialogue is behind the scenes, that they want to meet desperately to try and end it because they're getting decimated."
5: The president gave a dim view of negotiations, saying he has no intention of meeting with them. A barrage of U.S. strikes has not compelled Iran to loosen its grip on the Strait of Hormuz. About one-fifth of the world's crude oil and natural gas moved through there before the war. The president was asked if this will have an impact on the November midterms.
6: Yet everyone says, oh, I'm doing something before. No, the election, I can't think about that having to do with this. I think people are very impressed. I mean, we took over Venezuela. We now have a great relationship with Venezuela. We went to war with Venezuela, and the war ended in one day.
5: Iran has also hit U.S. allied countries throughout the Middle East. Yemen's Houthi rebels claim to have turned around ships in the Red Sea as the group threatens Saudi-linked vessels. President Trump is pledging support for Lebanon following months of conflict between Israel and the Lebanese militant group Hezbollah. A federal judge approved a $1.5 billion copyright settlement involving AI company Anthropic. The company will pay thousands of authors about $3,000 a book for using pirated copies to train its Claude chatbot. New UK Prime Minister Andy Burnham gathered his cabinet after removing allies of predecessor Keir Starmer from the government. Rescue crews in Afghanistan are searching for survivors and bodies among the rubble of buildings destroyed by devastating flash floods that authorities say killed nearly two dozen people. The suspect in a shooting in Germany last month that left six people dead was found dead in his prison cell. More information at apnews.com. This is AP News.
4: This is C-SPAN Radio, WCSPF in Washington, back to this House Oversight Subcommittee.
3: And the Democrats were literally divided right down the middle. A majority of Democrats voted to defund Israel. All but one Republican voted to support Israel. But if you look at the vote, even their own leadership was split right down the middle. Half of their leadership voted to defund Israel, and half of their leadership didn't. They're a divided party right now, again, where the communist wing of the party is starting to win out on all of these votes. Look at some of these votes. Again, a majority of Democrats voted to block military aid to Israel. A majority of Democrats voted no on denouncing the anti-Semitic terrorist attacks in Boulder, Colorado. A majority of them voted against denouncing those attacks. A majority of Democrats voted no on expressing support for law enforcement. A majority. That is who the Democrat Party is today. That's what communism is. They can call themselves whatever they want. Look at their votes. Look at their platform. Look at their actions. And then we're going to bring more bills. Again, we got a bill this week to just fund government. Continuing resolution that Chairman Cole is bringing forward today to say, look, we don't want a government shutdown. We don't want the chaos that comes with it. Republicans are united, by the way, behind that. And what is Hakeem saying? He's voting to shut the government down today. Let's watch how all Democrats vote. But the American people are going to be watching that, too, because they remember the long lines just a few months ago at every airport. Democrats will be voting today to have four-hour lines at every airport when you're going and taking your summer vacation this month for a hardworking family. Democrats will be voting today to take away paychecks from our men and women in uniform. That's what they'll be voting on today. Tomorrow we're bringing up a bill to ban stock trading by members of Congress, something people have been calling for years. We're bringing that bill to the floor. Chairman Stiles' committee worked really hard to get a bill brought forward. Now Democrats are talking about voting against that. Bring in the NDAA. Let's see how that vote goes to just provide the basic layout for how our national defense should be prioritized. These are basic functions of government, basic responsibilities of reforming government. Bring in the Save America Act. Again, what is the Save America Act? Show and picture ID to vote. Not a complicated subject. Again, anybody that gets on an airplane has to show a picture ID to vote. Nowadays, if you want to go to Olive Garden and get unlimited pasta, you got to show a picture ID. This isn't complicated stuff. Yet every Democrat is against these basic things. Why? The only reason you can be against that is if you want voter fraud. It's the only explanation. And they know that. American people get it. We've all seen polling. It crosses every spectrum. Black, white, Republican, Democrat, everybody says, of course, ensure the integrity of the vote. One person, one vote. So that, and by the way, in states, and you saw this yesterday in Rules Committee, Chairman Stiles did a really good job of explaining it. In the states where they put stronger voter integrity in place, you actually have higher voter participation because voters actually trust the process better. And so we're going to have these votes this week. Before we leave for everybody to go back to their districts and work, we're going to have a lot to talk about during this break because we're going to be talking about the contrast on the ballot this November between communism and freedom. And the American people will absolutely choose freedom and keep this Republican House majority and keep our speaker, Mike Johnson.
7: Thank you, Mr. Leader. And good morning, everybody. We have a lot on our plate this week. It's going to be a very important week for the country and for House Republicans. I spend a lot of time on the road when we're not in session. I'm out campaigning in the swing districts and with our candidates and our incumbents all across the country. The last 2 weeks, I've been from California to New York, Iowa.
4: House Speaker Mike Johnson.
7: Alaska, many points in between. And everywhere we go, the American people are seeing and understanding. They're articulating in their own way the stark contrast between the two sides. As we say all the time, this is not your father's Democratic Party. The chasm between the two sides and their visions for America and what we believe, our principles, our priorities, our platforms, has never been more divergent than it is right now. As I've said here many times and I say across the country, you know, a few decades ago, Republicans and Democrats in Congress are arguing over marginal tax rates and shades of regulation. Now we are quite literally in a contest to determine whether we're going to maintain our status as the world's great superpower, the greatest nation in the history of the world, as a constitutional republic, or we're going to tear that down to the foundation like the communist Democrats want to do and go down this dark road of Marxism. Not on our watch. We're not going to do that. And I am very confident. In fact, I'm very enthusiastic about the upcoming midterm election because I believe that people are beginning to see this, and it is going to motivate voter turnout for true Americans who love their country and want to keep it. We're in the process of making it better every single day, and you're going to see that on display this week on the floor. We said this is a contrast. We had been saying for months, you've heard me say, a contrast between common sense and crazy in the midterm, and now it's common sense versus communism, and this is real. So this week on the floor, let me talk to you about a few things that we're going to have. It's been mentioned by the leader. This week, House Republicans are going to take an important step to restore Americans' faith and trust in Congress and in American elections with the Stop Insider Trading Act. As Leader Scalise noted, this is something the American people have been very interested in for a long, long time. We have finally cobbled together what we believe is the Vote Coalition to make that happen. I want to commend the good work of the House Administration Committee and Chairman Brian Stile for their quarterbacking of this collaborative effort, and they've drafted a bill that I think is really, really well done. Too often, Americans struggling to make ends meet have watched as lawmakers have entered office to leave as multimillionaires. There's a handful of glaring examples. A couple of those people are still serving, notably on the Democrat side. The Stop Insider Trading Act does exactly what it says. It bans members of Congress from purchasing individual stocks from publicly traded companies, and it helps prevent public officials from profiting from inside information. It's a very logical thing to do. The bill also includes a very common sense and popular provision to ensure that voters must show a valid ID when they go to the polls to vote. Virtually all Republicans support that common sense measure, and over 70% of Democrats do, as acknowledged most recently by Chuck Schumer himself. And yet, watch, I bet you, not a single Democrat in the House or Senate will support these measures. Democrats only talk about corruption. Republicans are actually delivering real solutions to actually restore the public's faith in our institutions because we believe in this country. We believe in our matchless Constitution that is the envy of everybody around the world. And we believe on the 250th anniversary, now is it a very important time to stand on that. Later today, House Republicans are going to move closer to responsibly funding the government as well. We're going to pass a totally clean, very simple, continuing resolution that will fund the government through November. The CR is as clean as they come. There are no poison pills. There's no hidden maneuvers. There's nothing other than a simple extension of current funding levels. Now, this is going to be one to watch. Unfortunately, given that Democrats have already forced the two longest government shutdowns in American history in this Congress, one of them for 78 days, they've already demonstrated they don't care what kind of pain they inflict on the American people. They do this to try to score political points. I think they're making the wrong calculation here. Republicans are under no illusions about Democrats' intentions ahead of a very consequential midterm election. Today's Democrat Party, I think they have a very false impression. They think that they can score political points by trying to inflict pain. It's not going to work. They've shown there's nothing they love more than a government shutdown as tens of millions of Americans head to the polls in November. But this clean CR is an opportunity for both sides. They have an opportunity to demonstrate they're committed to responsibly funding the government through November. And again, I bet you they don't help us on it. If the Democrats can't support that this basic principle, then they are alone are going to own the chaos that ensues if the government shuts down after September 30th. On reconciliation this week, of course, we're going to move the ball forward on reconciliation 3.0. We pass our budget resolution. That's what we'll do, send it to the Senate. As a reminder, this legislative vehicle is our best shot at accomplishing two key objectives of the people of this country. And these are very popular and important and necessary objectives. Number one, secure American elections by passing the Save America Act into law. As much of that as possible. That's the objective. Number two, protect and strengthen our homeland. How do we do that? We'll be providing supplemental funding in line with the administration's request to support our national defense and our farmers. Why is this necessary? Because Democrats have yet again refused to work with Republicans on basic election integrity and strengthening our nation's defense. As always, Republicans support our troops, our farmers, and election integrity, and we will demonstrate that again this week. Another big thing on the floor, as you know, is the NDAA, National Defense. Now, there was a time, all you remember, not too long ago, that funding for our national defense was a bipartisan exercise because at the end of the day, everybody put the weapons down, metaphorical weapons, political weapons, and said, gee, you know, both parties have to acknowledge the necessity of maintaining our defense and supporting our troops. And surely that's the last thing we can agree upon, everybody would say. For 65 consecutive years, Congress has done exactly that, enacted the National Defense Authorization Act without fail. I am sad to tell you that is no longer the case, because the Communist Caucus, the Democrats now, have decided that they're not into that anymore. Republicans will once again be the only adults in the room as we vote to authorize this critically important funding, just as we have done under previous Democrat administrations for more than a century. Why? Because Republicans understand the priorities of the country, and even when we don't get our greatest preferences, we're still willing to do the right thing and support those who put on the uniform. But Democrats aren't there anymore. One final point. This week will prove beyond dispute Democrats' reflexive obstruction. That's what they do now. It's obstruction for the sake of obstruction. It is driven by Trump derangement syndrome and other maladies that they have. It's shocking to say, but today's Democrats would rather endanger our national security. They'd rather threaten the livelihoods of hardworking Americans. They'd rather punish their own constituents than work with Republicans to advance any meaningful policy under this administration. But here's the good news. Republicans refuse to allow the Democrats to railroad the legislative process with their relentless and childish obstruction tactics. No matter how hard they dig in their heels, we're going to work 10 times harder. We're going to deliver for the American people. We're going to make our country safer and more affordable for millions of working families. We've demonstrated that over and over. We'll continue to do it this week and in the days ahead. And that is why we're going to win decisively in the midterms. This is not a game. We're not going to turn this country into a communist experiment. We're going to maintain the greatest country in the history of the world. Take a few questions.
8: Go ahead. Thank you, Mr. Speaker. Eric Christie's Independent. These past 2 weeks, Democrats ditched Graham Platter from their ballot after sexual assault allegations. Two members of the conference, Max Miller and Ford Mills, faced domestic violence allegations. Why would you Republicans keep them in the conference, whereas Democrats are dropping somebody accused of critically accused of sexual harassment?
7: Well, the key word there is allegation. We have a process here. The House Ethics Committee works on those things. If allegations are made, they work through a process. So I'm not in the business of commenting on investigations as they as they're in process, and we'll see how that shakes out. That's how this always works. And by the way, it's done for R's and D's on both sides of the aisle. Yes, ma'am. Second row, yes, sir.
9: You repeatedly said that you trust the administration's handling the war with Iran. We're now 5 months in, and the U.S. death toll has surpassed the withdrawal of Afghanistan. Given that, at what point are you willing to put an AUMF on the floor or vote for a War Powers Act resolution to try and rein this in?
7: The administration is working very hard. The commander-in-chief and the whole Department of War, they're working very hard to bring this to a resolution. There's a lot of discussions about how that will be done. We're all closely watching those developments, of course. I don't think an AUMF is in order right now. I think we need to bring this to a resolution. Look, I think it's important for all of our international partners, this is my personal view, to have a role in this.
4: House Speaker Mike Johnson.
7: We've got all of our allied nations through NATO. We've got the Arab countries over there, the Gulf states that are in closest proximity to Iran. Iran has now fired on all of its neighbors, and they're turning everybody in the world into an enemy. And I think this is an important moment of history for all of the world community to decide how they want to handle this. It shouldn't just be America's obligation. My view is that everybody needs to play a role. So we'll see how that develops. I think we have to allow the space to do that. And I know that this administration is working around the clock to resolve that in a way so that we don't suffer any more troop losses. This is a great tragedy. It shouldn't happen. But it is a very important objective that I believe we've achieved to ensure that the largest sponsor of state of terrorism does not have a nuclear weapon. That would be a disaster for everybody, and everybody around the world understands that. Now we got to wrap it up. Yes, ma'am. Fourth row, Becky. Did you raise your hand? Yes, ma'am. No, we had a good discussion in the House Republican Conference. It's not the full SAVE Act on the stock trading. It's just voter ID, which, again, it's more than a 90% public opinion polling issue, as is stock trading ban in the House. So you're talking about, you know, 90-10 public. It's probably in excess of 9 out of 10 Americans support both of those measures. Everybody's hard-pressed to vote against that. I don't think any Republicans will. I think a lot of Democrats will. It'll be a vote that you should closely watch and that everybody's constituents should take heed to. Yes, ma'am. Third row. Yeah. Yeah. I can't believe it would be – acceptable in any situation. You have a role where you have members of Congress and their subordinates and staff members. I think it's inappropriate, as it would be in any workplace, and most companies have that. We should at a bare minimum in Congress have rules and traditions that are adhered to in corporate America. So that's an easy one for me. Yeah, last one. Yeah,
10: Mike. This is probably the last time we're going to see you at a press conference before the House leaves for recess, members going home to campaign ahead of the midterm elections. The control of the House is up for grabs. Last week, President Trump gave a speech relitigating the 2020 election and bringing up claims of election fraud. Do you think it would serve your most vulnerable members, the majority makers, well, if President Trump stopped relitigating the 2020 election and moved on from that?
7: Well, I didn't hear him in that address say he wasn't relitigating the 2020 election. What he did was, I got a couple notes here, but some of the things that he announced 280,000 non-citizens have been found to be on voter rolls in America. I mean, if that doesn't cry for the passage of the Save America Act into law, I don't know what does. He announced that foreign adversaries have compromised American election data and that our election system is vulnerable to threats. I mean, that should concern every American citizen. This isn't about relitigating 2020. This is about making sure that people have faith in our election system. If you do not have a free and fair election, it's very difficult to maintain a constitutional republic, a government of, by, and for the people. I mean, this is basic stuff. And the president was highlighting that. Some of the findings are alarming. I mean, a lot of the Democrats who ran around breathlessly for years saying that Russia was intervening in our elections, you would think they'd be the first to step up and say, yeah, let's go investigate this and clean up voter rolls. I mean, that is part of our message on the campaign trails. We want to make sure that the states, all the states, including blue states, are doing their dead level best to ensure that federal law is complied with. What is federal law? To vote in a U.S. election, you have to be an American citizen. That's a simple thing. It's not being enforced in some of these states, and that's why Save America Act is so important. And we want to make sure that we don't have deceased persons on the voter roll. We want to make sure that in states where they're doing ballot harvesting, they're not just rounding these things up haphazardly, that the exact number of ballots that are printed go to the exact number of voters who are registered in these districts and not extra persons. This is what makes people doubt the veracity of our elections. So there's nothing, in my mind, is almost nothing more important than this. And that's what the president is articulating. And he is showing you the receipts. He's showing you the evidence of things that have been found in these investigations. I think that does alarm a lot of the American people, and we'll continue to hammer that. Thank you all so much. See you soon.
4: House Republican leaders, led by Speaker Mike Johnson, talking about their legislative agenda at a news conference on Capitol Hill. 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This happens before the Senate Appropriations Committee. 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
4: House Democrats spoke to reporters about their legislative agenda. Here's Caucus Chair Pete Aguilar.
0: Good morning. We've got a busy week ahead. But, of course, all of the things that Republican leadership is trying to jam before the August recess, not one will address the actual affordability crisis that American families are facing. Republicans are putting forward nearly a $100 billion budget bill. But get this, not a single dollar, not one, will go toward lowering the costs that people face. Instead, Republicans plan to spend tens of billions of dollars on Trump's failed war in Iran, which has cost three more American service member lives over the weekend and has sent gas prices soaring yet again. Think about what we could spend with these resources instead. For what Republicans plan to spend on the war, we could fully fund a three-year extension of the Affordable Care Act tax credits and lower insurance premiums for millions. But Republicans are choosing a war over health care for the American people. At the same time, Republicans are also tying their voter suppression legislation to this bill in order to rig elections in their favor. This self-dealing in corruption is not what the American people voted for. Americans elected Donald Trump and Republicans because they were promised lower prices and a better quality of life. But Trump has broken every single promise to lower costs on day one. While Americans are getting squeezed at the grocery store, the gas station, and at the pharmacy, we're watching in real time Donald Trump profit off of the presidency and waste their hard-earned tax dollars on a war that they didn't want. It's no wonder that poll numbers have him tanking. Nearly 70% of Americans disapprove of his handling of inflation and the cost of living crisis. Well, November is right around the corner. And while Trump might not be on the ballot, Republicans who are greenlighting this agenda are. Mike Lawler, Derek Van Orden, David Valadao, Jen Kiggins. These are the members who will have to answer to their constituents on who they are putting first. Democrats won't stand while Trump and Republicans waste American tax dollars, and we're going to continue to tackle affordable kitchen table issues that Americans are facing. Vice Chair Ted Lieu.
1: Thank you, Chairman Aguilar. Private Isabella Gonzalez, age 19. First Lieutenant Tyler James Fian, age 25. And Sergeant Michael Emmanuel Swinton, age 30. Those three service members recently died in the unconstitutional war in Iran. Now, at least 17 U.S. service members have died in this unconstitutional war. And why did they die? They didn't have to die. They died because Donald Trump and his rubber stamp Republicans entered a war of choice with no strategy, a lack of defensive munitions, and a lack of planning. U.S. troops are now stationed at multiple bases that Iranian missile and drone strikes have hit because of a lack of planning and the inability to defend these bases. The sons and daughters of Americans are now exposed to Iranian strikes. And what are Donald Trump and Republicans focused on? Putting Trump's face on the $1 coin, putting Trump's face on a $250 bill, putting Trump's face on giant banners all across Washington, D.C., putting Trump's name on airports, putting Trump's name on federal buildings. Shame on Donald Trump for the callousness towards the lives of our American troops. And what is the Republican response this week? to give a blank check to the administration to continue funding this illegal war. And this war has also resulted now in gas prices rising to over $4 nationwide on average, for price inflation, for the cost of goods going up. We call on Senate Republicans to pass the War Powers Resolution that the House passed and get it to the president's desk. And with that, I'm so honored to introduce my friend and colleague, Brendan Boyle, the ranking member of the Budget Committee.
7: Thank you. It was just a couple of years ago in 2024 that Donald Trump campaigned throughout my state, the Commonwealth of Pennsylvania, and indeed all of the battleground states. And his biggest single promise was when he said, and I quote him, "I will lower costs on day one." Well, here we are, 18 months later, and he has completely failed to keep that promise. Gas prices higher, food prices higher, inflation across the board, higher and going higher still. Why? Directly because of Donald Trump's policies and the rubber stamp Republicans who approve them. It started a year ago in what they promised would be a big, beautiful bill, but became a big, ugly law for the American people. Ripping away health care from more than 15 million Americans in order to fund tax cuts, mostly for the wealthy and well-connected. They are now doubling down on that 1 year later through their so-called Reconciliation 3.0 bill, which passed the Budget Committee last week and will be on the House floor this week. Now, their bill, mind you, is $95 billion. Most of that money is going toward funding this reckless Iran gamble that Donald Trump has gotten us into with no plan on how to get us out of it. Most of the $95 billion goes toward that. With, by the way, no offsets whatsoever. So the crowd that always likes to cry crocodile tears about deficit and debt, the same crowd that added more than $4 trillion to our national debt through the bill a year ago, now is adding $95 billion more in deficit and debt. If you take the entirety of all of the bills that they have pushed over the last 18 months and signed into law, in addition to this one, $5 trillion added to our national debt, more than any other Congress in such a short period in American history. Now, you might be thinking, well, given that affordability, or the lack thereof, is still by far the number one issue on voters' minds, surely there is something in the Republican Reconciliation 3.0 to bring down costs, to bring down food prices, to bring down gas prices. We searched through it, 47 pages, 6,560 words. Not one word about affordability, not one initiative, not one to bring down costs for the American people. We have a president and a Republican majority that just doesn't care about the increased costs the American people are having to pay. The American people deeply reject this agenda by more than 2-to-1 margin. They are right. We will be proud to vote against this. Thank you.
0: Questions? Andrew?
3: The DCCC is spending, at last I checked, nearly $500,000 in Arizona's first district on behalf of Marlene Dilon Wood. That's a contested primary. There is a real chance that she doesn't win, which would be the third time this cycle that's happened. If Dilon Wood fails to win, is it time for the DCCC to reevaluate whether it should be spending in party primaries?
0: I mean, the DCCC is focused on winning elections. I think that's what all of us up here want them to be focused on. I think every decision that they make is through that prism. I know that may not be popular within every corner, but I think that's their mandate and their charge is to get 218 Democrats so we can end this chaos, so we can defeat even the hint of these reconciliation proposals and push back on Donald Trump. They're focused on getting 218. That's their focus. I think, you know, we trust Susan DelBene on the tactics and how they get there. And I think the a deeper dive and more questions are probably better off campus. Max?
2: With this is the last week before the August recess. Members and candidates are going to be campaigning in earnest as summer kicks off. What is your message to House Democrats going back to their districts and candidates and competitive districts? What are they saying to voters, humans and Democrats should take back from the district?
0: I think we can just remind people what's on their television and what they're going through, but I don't really think that they need a reminder. They don't need a reminder that gas prices are rising. They don't need a reminder that grocery bills and utility bills continue to go up. They don't need a reminder that Donald Trump said we were going to lower the costs on day one. He said he was going to cut your utility bill in 12 months from being elected. None of this happened. All of those lies. False promises, whatever you want to call them, while Donald Trump continues to rake in resources, trade stocks, make $2 billion, all of this, the American people don't need a reminder of it. But I think it's very clear what House Democrats stand for. We want to fix health care. We want to lower the costs that people face, and we want to end the corruption. That's a pretty simple agenda. And then we're going to also have a healthy amount of oversight and accountability from every committee on this administration. That's what we're going to do. And so when Sunday comes and we start the 100-day clock ahead of us, I think that's what you can count on House Democrats as we move around the country talking with friends and neighbors and voters about.
1: I urge the White House to send Donald Trump to every single swing district in America. He can explain to the American people in those districts why gas prices are up, why the cost of living is up, and he can also explain why he was at his golf course and at a sporting event when three U.S. service members were killed in Iran.
0: Riley?
5: There's likely to be a vote on that continuing resolution this evening. How are you planning to vote on the continuing resolution, and is Democratic leadership going to whip against the resolution?
0: I don't know if a decision was made on whipping. I'll be voting no, and I'll be voting no with Ranking Member DeLauro. I think that there are, some drafting errors within the CR that give Customs and Border Patrol flexibility to move money around. The administration said that all of that was funded within Reconciliation 2.0, and I think they're creating other opportunities to transfer funds, and we've seen what those agencies can do over the recent weeks, and many of us have concerns. I also haven't seen the list of, I think it's over 100 anomalies that the administration is requesting. That is not a part of this proposal, as I understand it. So all of that are signs pointing to this just not being a serious proposal, it not being cooked in a way. And I don't think that Ranking Member DeLauro was a part of the process, and so I'll be voting a no. And if any members ask, I would encourage them to do the same.
4: My House Democratic Caucus Chair Pete Aguilar.
6: Sticking with the CR and appropriations, since your appropriator and Mr. Boyle is here, I'm wondering if you can kind of step back and talk about how reconciliation has impacted the appropriations process. So much of what Republicans are trying to do has usually been done through the bipartisan appropriations process, but immigration, defense spending, all of these things are now being forced into reconciliation. I'm curious, does this provide kind of a playbook for Democrats when you all have another trifecta? Or are you all interested in kind of getting back to the way things used to be, where these things were negotiated in a bipartisan manner?
0: I think it's a fair question. I think my actions moving forward are going to be shaped by how Republicans have treated this Congress. It's an unfortunate reality that they have broken the Appropriations Committee and process. That's just the reality of it. They chose not to have bipartisan discussions. They have chosen to go down a reconciliation path to fund not emergencies, but to fund just everyday priorities that they have. Rather than engage in substantive conversations with us, they have chosen to use unpaid-for money. They've chosen to drive up the deficit to enact their priorities and to give maximum flexibility to a lawless agency like ICE. That's just the reality of it. So I'm sure that, you know, that will shape members as they advocate priorities and think about how to accomplish things moving forward. But that's all at the hands of this Republican Congress. Anybody else?
8: I'll just, since you reference me, and I think we've talked about this on a previous occasion. Look, take Russ Vogt at his word. He said, and I'm paraphrasing here, maybe it was last 6 months or a year ago, he said the problem with the appropriations process is that it is too bipartisan. So it is part and parcel of a pattern of this administration wanting unilateral power to stiff arm or give the Heisman to the judicial branch and the legislative branch and run things entirely themselves. So if you take that combined, when I say that, the fact that they're using reconciliation now for what had been ordinary appropriations, that combined with what they're doing on impoundments is a really dangerous overreach by the executive branch in this country. I have a bill, the Congressional Power of the Purse Act, that would give Congress more tools to enforce the law that already exists. And those are the sort of reforms that I'll be interested in come next year if there's a change of management around here, which I hope and believe there will be.
0: Nick?
9: I want to get your reaction to these 50% tariffs that the Trump administration announced yesterday on Canada. Is this something that we can expect to see any action from House Democrats on, like the previous resolutions of disapproval or something like that?
0: It's possible. Obviously, with the limited calendar that we have in front of us, we'll be working with our ranking members to ensure that that we respond. I think, you know, many of us feel, especially on the heels of a successful World Cup with Canada and Mexico as partners, that the president just kind of waited until that was over to do this. But there's no rhyme or reason. He has no method to the chaos. His chaos is the point. Pain is the point, and harming our communities, especially those border communities and Great Lakes communities, is one of the sad realities of this administration. Those communities are going to continue to suffer as a result of this, and we need to forcefully push back. How much we do that, you know, on the record is dependent on the congressional calendar at times as well.
10: Tariffs increase prices. And Donald Trump didn't just increase tariffs on Canada by 50%. He now is increasing tariffs across a broad range of countries. After the Supreme Court struck down a number of these tariffs, the
4: House Democratic Caucus Vice Chair Ted Lieu
10: was forced to give refunds not to foreigners, not to foreign countries, but to Americans. And it's once again a Trump tax that is raising costs on the American people. And I really hope that the American people understand this when November comes.
0: Eric?
11: I get your argument that the Iran war was a blunder, but how do we get out of it now? We just leave, or what's the solution?
0: Look, I think there was no strategy to go into Iran. And I think that's one of the most critical mistakes is that this administration didn't have a plan. On day one, they listed goals. On day two, they listed more goals. Each time they come to Congress, they give a different set of revisionist history. It's incredibly unfortunate where we are. And it's going to take a high level of diplomacy to get us out. But that's exactly what we should be doing. Is charting a strategy and a plan on what the next 60 days looks like, what the next couple months looks like, working with allies and partners. But each time the administration starts down that path, they step on themselves and they get in the way, and then they end up listening to different voices, and then they end up with more bombing campaigns, and then they end up – so this whipsaw behind diplomacy and aggression – I think is confusing to everybody. Look, we aren't charged with those decisions. The executive is charged with those decisions. Our job is to hold them accountable and to ask questions. And each and every time we do that, we get different answers. And so I think that's going to make it harder moving forward.
12: Congressman John McGuire has legislation to narrow the birthright citizenship process and sort of restrict it, citing Justice Kavanaugh's opinion. First, just your reaction to that, but also if the Democrats do regain the majority, is there going to be an effort to codify some of the things that have sort of been taken for granted in the Constitution?
0: I think it's shocking when members run around saying that they're guided by the Constitution, and then they want to rewrite the Constitution and get rid of birthright citizenship. And I think Congressman McGuire is just the latest in a long string, unfortunately, of those wanting to do that. The 14th Amendment is pretty clear. If Republicans have problems with the 14th Amendment, there are ways that they can work with the states, I suppose, to try to unwind that. And I would encourage them maybe to run for governor or state legislature to start those efforts. I think all of us are interested and focused on how we preserve and protect the Constitution and our democratic

0: in the land has dealt a blow to Donald Trump. I think this is pretty settled law, even if our Republican colleagues don't believe so. The House of Representatives is a majority vote institution. We have opportunities. We have members of, we have privilege resolutions that we can offer, and we have offered. We have passed and won bipartisan efforts with the War Powers Resolution. That speaks for itself on where members are and where a majority here in the House of Representatives sits. And so we're going to use the opportunities we have in the Rules Committee to add amendments to NDAA, to future appropriations bills. Each and every time we will do that. But I think the American public is clear that this is a war that they didn't ask for. And I think they're also very clear that Democrats want nothing to do with this. And so that'll be the case that we make over the next 105 days or so.
1: All Democrats, with a few Republicans, passed a War Powers Resolution off the House floor. And so we urge Senate Republicans to pass that to the president. In addition, even though Republicans have refused to do any hearings on the Iran war, they still have to do some hearings just in general oversight on, for example, the Department of Defense or on United Nations ambassador and so on. And at these hearings, we get to ask questions on the Iran war. So tomorrow, the House Foreign Affairs Committee will have United States Ambassador Waltz at the hearing. And so he'll be getting a lot of questions about the Iran war. And hopefully this war is going to be ended soon. But if it is still around next term, on day one, Democrats will pass a bill to end the Iran war. We will pass a bill to end tariffs, and we'll make sure those become law.
0: Last question.
2: So Republicans spent their press conference calling you communists, and they're pointing to DSA wins in primary. So first of all, talk about the accusation of communism, and what is the Democratic Party's relationship with the DSA?
0: None of the members up here are members of the DSA. I can't speak to what that group stands for, what their focus is. We're members of the Democratic Party, and I think it's laughable when Speaker Johnson and Republican leadership devotes all of their time to talking about this. It's because they're fleecing the American people. They're trying to distract from spending $5 trillion, as Ranking Member Boyle mentioned, on three reconciliation bills. None of which they paid for, $5 trillion in new debt for the American people, without a single dollar of real relief to working class Americans. I mean, that's what is right in front of them, and they choose to focus on communism. I don't understand what they're focused on. I think it's a Trump administration that's looking to buy pieces of private companies. So maybe it's a bit of self-reflection that they need. We're all confused by it, but look, the American people aren't. The American people know that their lives are getting tougher, and they know that this Republican Congress and Donald Trump haven't done a single thing to make life easier for them and their families. Everything else is just so performative and so distracting. But people are struggling, and those are the same people in our communities and our districts that we're fighting for. And every Democrat who comes and takes an oath on January 3rd for the next Congress, their mandate and responsibility is going to be to make life better for people. That's who we are. That's why we're Democrats running, and that's the focus and the prism that we're going to make decisions about moving forward. Thank you.
3: House Democratic Caucus Chair Pete Aguilar, Vice Chair Ted Lieu, and we heard Budget Ranking Member Brendan Boyle speaking to reporters about the Democrats' agenda on Capitol Hill. Now, coming up this afternoon, Defense Secretary Pete Hegseth, Joint Chiefs of Staff Chair General Dan Kane, and Agriculture Secretary Brooke Rollins are testifying on the President's $87.6 billion supplemental funding request. We heard both

0: Representatives Aguilar, Liu, and earlier House Republican leadership talking about this request with their press conferences earlier today on the Capitol. This Senate Appropriations Committee hearing with Secretary Rollins, Secretary Hegseth, and General Kane begins at 2:30 p.m. Eastern Time. You can hear it right here on C-SPAN Radio then. 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
0: Again, Senate Appropriations Committee hearing with Defense Secretary Hegseth, Joint Chiefs of Staff Chair Kane, and Agriculture Secretary Rollins, 2:30 p.m. Eastern Time, about 40 minutes from now. 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Maryland Democratic Representative Jamie Raskin spoke about the importance of the Constitution and the rule of law at the opening session of the College Democrats of America Conference here in Washington, D.C. This happened on July 17th.
3: Well, I got banned in Russia, but I'm making it with the College Democrats of America at the convention here. So I'm thrilled to be with you guys. Quinn, thank you for that beautiful, soaring introduction. Welcome to the nation's capital, everybody. I see you've come from all over America. Wow. South Dakota and Arkansas and Georgia and, hello, everybody. And I wish we could be welcoming you to some better weather. I am like heady and dizzy just being outside for like 60 seconds. And it's been a brutally hot summer, and now we got the smog and the wildfire dust coming in. On Capitol Hill, I like to say it's not the heat, it's the stupidity, and we got plenty of that too. To go around. But hey, I was thrilled to see that there were some Democracy Summer people here. Can I see where they are? Thank you guys for what you're doing. I mean, I'll tell you the story of how, like, I started Democracy Summer. It's when I first got into politics. It was 20 years ago. I ran for the state Senate. And, you got to start by organizing your family first. And so I was trying to get my three kids and like a dozen nieces and nephews who live in the neighborhood to come and volunteer on my campaign. And then my niece Maggie said, well, what are we going to do? Put on our resume that we worked for our uncle's losing state Senate campaign? And I said, Maggie, number one, we're not going to lose. We're going to win. And number two, you're not just working for my campaign. You're part of Democracy Summer. And she said, what's that? And then I had to make it up, because I got her interested. I said, we're going to bring the greatest Democratic policy experts and organizers and elected officials and the best historians and constitutional law professors and voting rights activists to come and talk to you about why we're doing this. And you're going to be able to engage with them. Then you're going to go out and sweat it out in another Republican climate change summer, knocking on doors, registering voters, canvassing, and doing the hard work of bringing us Democratic victory, okay? And it, so, you know, this summer we got all of our favorites, who've been working with us. Elizabeth Warren was there the other day. Sheldon Whitehouse was with us the other day. And we do it online, so we're connecting with young people across the country. We've got like somewhere around 1,800 now who are working with us in Democracy Summer all across America. I believe we're in every state because we didn't have any elected officials from South Dakota in Congress, but I think we're doing it with the state party in South Dakota. I don't know if anybody's here from South Dakota. But, Heather Cox Richardson is there. Chairman Benny Thompson is part of it. AOC, you name it. Everybody's participating. And my co-chair is the youngest member of Congress, Maxwell Frost from Orlando, Florida. I think it's fantastic what you guys are doing here. Like, amazing. I want to salute David Seaton, who is vice president for, I think, political organizing or something. And David, check this out, was a Democracy Summer Fellow in the 6th District of Massachusetts, the North Shore of Massachusetts, where he grew up. He was working with Seth Moulton. And through Democracy Summer, he threw himself into the Democratic Party, and he got elected as a delegate to the Democratic National Convention in 2024. And this guy, like I'm sure everybody in this room, is living and breathing Democratic organizing and strategic operations, so we can put an end to this reign of corruption and authoritarianism and get America back on the track of democracy and freedom again. So thank you, David Seaton, for what you're doing. But, you know, for those of you, I don't know, how many people here have run for office? Well, I guess all of you to get here, right? Then I salute you. But how many of you have run for public office outside of coming? That's like a lot of people. Well, I'm going to tell you, I want to tell you about that first race, because now I'm getting kind of nostalgic looking at all these brilliant, dazzling young people here. But that first time I ran, when we created Democracy Summer, before it went statewide in Maryland, before we did the Mid-Atlantic, and before we took it national as a while ago. But I was running against a 32-year incumbent who was president pro tem of the Maryland Senate. And I'd never run for office. I was a professor of constitutional law. I was a constitutional law professor for 25 years before I ran for Congress. But we have a part-time legislature, so I ran for the state Senate. But my favorite story about that race is when I first announced, there was an article in the newspaper quoting a pundit who said, Raskin's chances of victory are considered impossible. And then 9 months later, we got 67% of the vote against incumbent. And then the Washington Post had another article about the race quoting a pundit who said Raskin's victory was inevitable. So we went from impossible to inevitable, because the pundits are never wrong. But what I like to tell the young people in Democracy Summer is, remember this, in politics, nothing's impossible. Nothing is impossible. But also, nothing is inevitable. Nothing is inevitable. It's all only possible through the democratic arts of education, organizing, and mobilizing people for change. Okay? So that day I went out there, it was like 10 below zero when it was like the opposite of today. It was a freezing cold day. And I laid out everything I wanted to do. I said, we're going to abolish the death penalty in Maryland, and we're going to pass marriage equality. This is in 2006 when I first ran. We're going to restore voting rights to the former prisoners, because Maryland had Mississippi and Alabama's law at that point. We're going to pass the first national popular vote interstate compact law in America. We're going to empower ranked choice voting in Maryland across the state. So anyway, I, I, I laid out everything that I wanted to do. Oh, this won't be popular. I said, we're going to pass, we're going to decriminalize marijuana in Maryland. We're going to do that too. So, but anyway, I went through this whole speech and it was freezing and it was way too long, you know. And this woman came up to me and she said, Jamie, I loved your speech. Great speech. But one thing, she said, take out all that stuff that you've got in there about gay marriage. That's what they called it in those days. You guys weren't born yet, probably, but they called it gay marriage. She said, take out all the stuff you got about gay marriage. It's not going to happen. It's never going to happen. And even the gay candidates don't talk about it. And it makes you sound, check this out, she said, it makes you sound like you're really extreme, like you're not in the political center. And I kind of had to swallow hard there because, first of all, I didn't have that many attendees with me that day when I was running against a 32-year incumbent and kicking off my campaign, never having run for office before. But also my three kids were there watching this interaction, and I didn't want to offend her. But what I said was, you know, I really want to thank you for telling me that because it makes me realize that it's not my ambition to be in the political center, which blows around with the wind. It's my ambition to be in the moral center, to find what's right, and to bring the political center to us. And that's why I'm a Democrat. That's why I'm a Democrat.
0: More from Representative Raskin coming up.
4: AP News. I'm Ed Donahue. Discussing plans to stop Iran from obtaining a nuclear weapon. At the White House, President Trump said the U.S. will soon target an area near Pickaxe Mountain, a fortified underground site near one of Iran's primary nuclear enrichment facilities.
5: We'll be hitting that area pretty soon, and very heavily.
4: The president did not appear confident in possibly restarting talks with Iran. More information is being released on one of the soldiers killed.
6: The U.S. military says 30-year-old Sergeant Michael Swinton from North Carolina was killed while disarming an Iranian drone in Iraq Sunday. His mother says he leaves behind a son, 6, and daughter, 4. Posting on social media, his wife says, "I will never recover from this. You should be home." The military plans to award Swinton a Bronze Star, Purple Heart, Combat Action Badge, and promote him. Two other soldiers, Tyler James Feehan and Isabella Gonzalez, were killed in Jordan last week by an Iranian attack, which left another service member missing. Central Command said unidentified remains were being examined. I'm Julie Walker.
4: The director of the Smithsonian National Museum of American History pushed back against a recent White House report that said its leadership cannot be trusted. The report described Anthea Hartig and other Smithsonian leaders as radical activists.
7: We unwaveringly attest that it does not fairly or accurately characterize the full body of work at the museum.
4: Hartig's testimony before a House committee comes after a report released on the 4th of July said the American History Museum doesn't tell history in a way that is inspiring and unifying. Tennessee Republican Tim Burchett agrees.
8: In the museum's current telling, history is just an ongoing power struggle between oppressors and the oppressed. Only the oppressed are celebrated, especially illegal immigrants.
4: Hartig said the Smithsonian does not take sides in America's political debates. This is AP News.
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3: And that's why I'm proud to be a Democrat. You know, some of our friends and colleagues across the aisle have a hard time correctly pronouncing the name of our political party in its adjectival form. I don't know if you've noticed that. My friend Lauren Boebert, for example, was on the floor, and she launched into this thing with, like, that Democrat bill and that Democrat congresswoman and that Democrat party. And I got up and, you know, and I explained as I did for 9 years, and I said, you know, Democrat is the noun, okay? Democratic is the adjective. If you're going to sneer at one of my colleagues, you got to say the Democratic Congresswoman. And it's a Democratic bill, a Democratic amendment. We're the Democratic Party, you know? But they kept doing it, and, like, they all got involved, Jim Jordan and Chip Roy and all of them, the Democrat this and the Democrat that. And I lost my temper, you know? And I said, well, you guys have, like, this bizarre self-imposed political speech impediment on your side. Like, you can't correctly pronounce the name of our party, and it's spreading over to my side. Now when I try to say the name of your political party, it just comes out the Banana Republican Party and the Banana Republican Congressman. And I went home and I told my wife, Sarah, I said, you know, I finally got them back after, because she knew how much this drove me crazy. And I told her the story and she said, you know what? That was an extremely immature response. Okay. And she said, you're not allowed to do that anymore. And so I said, all right. But luckily I was reading a great book at the time. I recommend highly, about Franklin D. Roosevelt. It's called Traitor to His Class by H.W. Brands, the great historian from Texas. I learned something remarkable in that book. It's got Roosevelt speaking and his speeches and stuff. And Roosevelt did not call our party the Democratic Party, much less the Democrat Party. You know what he called us? With a capital D, at least that's how they transcribe it, he called us the democracy. The democracy, right? So he'd say, well, the economic royalists and the plutocrats say invest in the very wealthiest people in the country. Some of the wealth will dribble down on everybody else. But the democracy says invest in the great American working middle class. We will all rise and prosper together. That's the doctrine of the democracy. So now, when they can't pronounce the name of our party correctly, I say, you know what? Just do what FDR and Eleanor Roosevelt did. Call us the democracy. That's what we are. Because we're not just fighting for the program of the Democrats, like health care for every American who needs it. Well, we're not just fighting for our policy, but we are the party that defends democracy itself. We're the only party in America, major party anyway, that stands up for everybody's right to vote, even if you're not going to vote for us. We will stand up for your right to vote. I've been to like 1,000 Democratic Party meetings. I'm sure you've been to 10,000 Democrat Party meetings. You ever hear somebody say, how are we going to suppress the vote? How are we going to throw people off the voting rolls? How are we going to shut down the electoral process? That's the other guys. We're the democracy. That's who we are. And we stand up for democracy all over the world. We're the ones defending democracy and national sovereignty in Ukraine against Putin's filthy imperialist invasion. We're the ones standing up for democracy and human rights all over the world. That's who we are. That's our assignment. And what are they doing? They're siding with the autocrats, the kleptocrats, the theocrats, the plutocrats. But we're the Democrats, and we're standing up for democracy wherever it's under attack around the world. And guess where it's under attack? Right here in the United States of America.
0: Maryland Democratic Representative Jamie Raskin.
3: Right here, our whole Constitution is under attack. These people are constitutional illiterates, and they're savage destroyers of our Constitution. We need to go out and give them a constitutional lesson, starting with the preamble. We the people of the United States, in order to form a more perfect union, establish justice, ensure domestic tranquility, provide for the common defense, promote the general welfare, and secure to ourselves and our posterity the blessings of liberty, do hereby ordain and establish the Constitution of these United States of America. And the very next sentence is the first sentence of Article 1. And you know what it says? All of that sovereignty that flows into the creation of the country, the writing of our Constitution, all of it flows where? Article 1, first sentence says, all legislative power is vested in a Congress of the United States. All legislative power. We've got the power to declare war. Not Donald Trump, not J.D. Vance, not Tulsi Gabbard and their signal chat group. That's not how war gets declared. They don't get to decide to go to war against Iran without coming to Congress. We've got the power to spend money. If we say spend money, on the Consumer Financial Protection Bureau, if we say spend money on the United States Department of Education protecting the rights of students and civil rights in school, if we say spend money on USAID promoting anti-hunger, anti-malaria, anti-HIV/AIDS, pro-democracy work all over America, you spend it. You spend it. You don't divert it. You don't impound it. You don't rechannel it. You don't push it somewhere else. That's not within your constitutional authority. We've got the power of the purse in Congress, and we've got the power to tax. Donald Trump imposed the greatest tax in American history, a unilaterally imposed tariff on our allies all over the world, lifting them one day, decreasing them the next day, going up 50%, 80%, no rhyme or reason, no legislation behind it. It was so bad, even his stacked and packed and gerrymandered Roberts Court had to strike it down. So you get through all of that stuff, the power to regulate commerce domestically, internationally, intellectual property, piracy, you name it, you get through all that Article 1, Section 8, Clause 18, and all other powers necessary and proper to the execution of the foregoing powers Congress has. Then you get to Article 2. It's like this big. The key sentence in it says, a president shall be removed from office upon impeachment for and conviction of treason, bribery, and other high crimes and misdemeanors. Sometimes my colleagues, even my beloved Nancy Pelosi, sometimes falls into the trap. They'll get up and they'll say, oh, you know, Mr. President, you can't do this or that. We're three co-equal branches. Okay. Now, I want to teach you something here. Forgive me if I'm sounding a little didactic and professorial, but I was a professor for 25 years. My friends, first of all, co-equal is not even a word, okay? So purge that from your vocabulary. Secondly, if we're co-equal, why do we have the power to impeach, try, convict, remove, and disqualify for life the president, and he doesn't have the power to impeach, try, convict, remove, and disqualify us? The framers of the Constitution were terrified by kings and what they were doing in terms of plundering the public treasury, going to war on a whim, on trips for imperial plunder and avarice and whimsy. They knew what kings would do, and they were afraid of power generally, but they had a lot more faith in the representatives of the people than they did in what one president drunk on power and potentially mad might do. So we need to restore and reclaim the preeminence of Congress, the representatives of the people in America. Article 3 of the Constitution establishes, as Chief Justice Marshall put it in Marbury versus Madison, it's emphatically the province and the duty of the judicial department to say what the law is. And you know who's been doing a great job is the federal district judges and the federal appeals court judges, which have struck down the vast majority of all of the lawlessness coming out of the White House, like the executive order purporting to negate the very first sentence of the 14th Amendment, which says all persons born or naturalized in the United States and subject to the jurisdiction thereof are citizens of the United States. And every single federal district court to look at it struck it down and castigated and reprimanded President Trump and the executive branch for trying to destroy birthright citizenship in America. And then it goes to the Supreme Court, and thank God there's at least five justices who are willing to read the Constitution, right? But four of them said, no, you can totally strip people of their citizenship by law. We're hanging on by a thread there. It gets up into the twilight zone of the shadow docket, and then anything can happen. It's like forks and spoons and knives are just flying around the room. Anything can happen. All the laws are suspended up there. We have got to restore the Supreme Court as a guardian of the rights of the people again. So, let me just say a word about our rights and our freedoms, because that's what the whole Constitution is about. All of the separation of powers and then the elucidation of the rights in the Bill of Rights. It's all about defending the rights and the freedoms of the people against power-mad authoritarians and autocrats that would try to crush our freedom. But our freedoms are under attack today. The freedom of speech is under attack. Ask the families of Alex Preddy and Renee Good, shot down in broad daylight in cold blood just for exercising their freedom of speech. We must restore the freedom of speech in America. The freedom of press. And Donald Trump is deciding that he is going to be the decider of who gets to run the networks. If you say good stuff about Donald Trump, you're going to get a license. If you're not, we're going to take your license away. I think he threatened to take the licenses away last night against the networks who made their private editorial decision not to cover his insane diatribe full of drivel last night. That they were exercising their First Amendment right. They probably did him a favor. The other networks should sue him if they made the mistake of running that blathering by him. But we're getting a constant attack on the freedom of press. The separation of church and state. You saw that they just issued, Trump's Commission on Religious Liberty just issued their big report. And in that report, they attack the idea of the separation of church and state. They said the separation of church and state doesn't exist. The words don't exist in the First Amendment. You know what else doesn't exist in the First Amendment? Christian white nationalism doesn't appear in the First Amendment either. And yet, you know what is in? You know what's in the First Amendment? Congress shall make no law respecting the establishment of religion or prohibiting the free exercise thereof. And there shall be no religious tests for public office in Article 6 of the Constitution. And yet,
0: Maryland Democratic Congressman Jamie Raskin.
3: These people, one of my colleagues got up, he said, the moral downfall of America was in Engel versus Vitale in 1962 when the Supreme Court banned prayer in the public schools. And I got up to say, you know what? The Supreme Court never banned prayer in the public schools. As long as there are pop math quizzes, there will be prayer in the public schools. Anybody can pray whenever he or she wants to pray. It's just the government cannot compose a religious script and compel your children to participate in it. But you saw Texas and Louisiana, their legislatures voted to endorse the Ten Commandments and post the Ten Commandments in every classroom. And the Fifth Circuit Court of Appeals upheld that. That's going to go to the Supreme Court. Very big case. But I knew it would happen. My MAGA colleagues show up and they say, we should endorse the Ten Commandments. We should post the Ten Commandments in all the federal buildings. And I was like, gee, the Ten Commandments have been doing fine for millennia without an endorsement by the U.S. House of Representatives and the Freedom Caucus. No, one guy says to me, he kind of tricked me there for a minute. I was confused. He said, you know that the Ten Commandments are the basis for the Bill of Rights, don't you? And I was like, well, I know there's 10 in each one. That's true. But let's test the proposition. The First Commandment says, Congress shall make no law respecting an establishment of religion. That's the First Amendment. And the First Commandment says, thou shalt have no other God before me. I'm not quite sure what those two things have to do with each other. But we go to the Rules Committee, and they want a rule on the House floor that we should have an up or down vote on the Ten Commandments. And I said, no, I've got a different idea. If we're actually going to vote on the Ten Commandments, we're not going to let you get away with that omnibus package. We should have to vote on each commandment separately, okay? And you can't vote for any commandment you yourself have ever violated, okay? So we got the Republicans to back off on that one. Due process is under attack. Everybody knows that. One of my Republican colleagues said when we were debating it, well, you're not for due process for guilty people, are you? I'm like, that's the whole point, okay? We don't know if they're guilty until there's been due process. The two most beautiful words in the Constitution, I guess rivaled by equal protection, due process. So, my friends, look, I don't envy the job you've got ahead of you. Because you're facing things like I didn't even know about when I was your age, like climate change and like the rise of authoritarianism and fascism and anti-Semitism and racism all over the world. You're facing that and artificial intelligence, a million questions about that, and crypto, a million questions about that. But you get to wake up every day and go out and fight for everything you believe in and try to solve the answers, get the answers to solve these problems. I'm going to leave you, great college Democrats, with the words of two of the democracy patriots I've held close to my heart through this dark period. One, the great Marylander Frederick Douglass, who was born 45 minutes away from here at the Wye River Plantation into slavery. He escaped from slavery to become our great freedom fighter through the Civil War, through Reconstruction. And Douglass said, if there is no struggle, there is no progress. And the struggle may be moral, it may be physical, it may be moral and physical, but there must be struggle. Power concedes nothing without a demand. It never has, and it never will. A message to you from the great Frederick Douglass and the people of Maryland. And I'll leave you finally with the words of Tom Paine, who our son Tommy was named after. And Tom Paine got to America in 1774, 2 years before the Revolution. He fell in love with our land and our people. And he said, if this country lives up to its promise, its ideals, and its values, he said it will become an asylum to humanity. Not an insane asylum, mind you, but a place of refuge for people seeking freedom from religious and political and intellectual repression all over the world. And then he wrote the greatest pamphlet of our history, Common Sense. Common Sense, by which he meant the sense you have, even if you didn't get to go to Oxford or Cambridge or Princeton or what have you, and the sense we have in common when we reason together, speak together, and listen soulfully to each other. Common Sense. And, you know, George Washington had the troops at Valley Forge reading from Common Sense by campfire light every night. But 1776 was a tough year, a tough year. And he wrote Common Sense in January, but in December, it was the winter of our discontent. And people didn't know which way things were going to go. The country was split right down the middle. My man H.W. Brands wrote a book about it called The First Civil War, about how the American Revolution was like a civil war because it split the country in half. Half of the people were running around saying, you cannot beat the kings and the queens. You cannot disentangle church and state. You cannot overthrow feudalism. You cannot beat the greatest military empire that ever existed. It's hopeless, they were saying. And the other half of the people were saying, let's give it a try. Let's try to put government on the principle of the consent of the governed, as Jefferson put it in the Declaration, on the idea of unalienable rights and freedoms of the people, and everybody being created equal. Let's try democracy and freedom and equality. Let's pledge to each other our lives, our property, our sacred honor, in order to make it happen. Because for all of history, humanity suffered under a system where the rulers were always like King George or Vladimir Putin or Donald Trump. That's not some exceptional, aberrational thing. That's the way societies have always worked. What makes America special is we rejected that. And we said we wanted to build government based on freedom and democracy and equality. But anyway, my friends, I'm going to leave you with the words of Tom Paine in this other pamphlet that he wrote in December called The American Crisis. And I'm going to update the language a little bit so as not to offend modern sensibilities. Pelosi makes me do that. She said Paine was a feminist and he wouldn't mind. And he was fighting for women's voting rights in the 18th century. But he said this. He said, these are the times that try men and women's souls. The summer soldier and the sunshine patriot will shrink at this moment from the service of their cause and their country. But everyone that stands with us now will win the love and the favor and the affection of every man and every woman for all time. Tyranny, like hell, is not easily conquered, but we have this saving consolation. The more difficult the struggle, the more glorious in the end will be our victory. Let's make that victory ours, College Democrats of America. Thank you very much.
0: Maryland Democratic Representative Jamie Raskin speaking about the importance of the Constitution and the rule of law at the opening session of the College Democrats of America conference here in Washington, D.C. This happened on July 17th. Coming up just a few minutes here on C-SPAN Radio, the hearing, Senate Appropriations Committee hearing, featuring testimony from Defense Secretary Pete Hegseth, Joint Chiefs Chair General Dan Kane, and Agriculture Secretary Brooke Rollins. They're all talking about the president's $87.6 billion supplemental funding request. As you can hear, people gathered there in the hearing room in the Dirksen Senate office building. And when this hearing gets underway, which we expect any minute here, we'll have it for you live here on C-SPAN Radio. It is primary day in Arizona today, and our campaign 2026 coverage continues. This morning, we talked about it on Washington Journal.
9: While you're doing that, we're going to talk to Sasha Hupka. She's a reporter for Vote Beat Arizona. Good morning, Sasha.
10: Good morning.
9: Well, there's a lot going on with Arizona's primaries happening today. One of the big ones is the governor's race. Tell us what's going on with that.
10: So this is definitely one of the ones that folks are going to be watching today. You've got a contested GOP primary where you've got Andy Biggs, who's a congressman, going up against David Schweikert, who is also a congressman. Biggs has the Trump endorsement, and he is sort of seen, I think, as the more MAGA hardliner here. But Schweikert has won multiple terms in a very, very competitive congressional district. And so, you know, I think this is one of the ones where there is a clear favorite. The polling really favors Biggs. It's one of the ones we could see called tonight. But the big question, I think, in this race is sort of the what's next. Can Biggs beat Hobbs, who is the Democratic incumbent? And there's been a lot of questions about that on the ground here.
9: So how is that race looking? If it is turns out to be Andy Biggs, do you think that this would be a very competitive race? How popular is Governor Hobbs right now?
10: I certainly think it would be competitive. We are a swing state. But, you know, if 2022, right, the last time that we had a gubernatorial race here, is anything to go by, you know, in that race, Carrie Lake, who was the Republican nominee, she lost very narrowly, but still lost to Hobbs. And there were a lot of people at the time who, you know, weren't entirely sure if Hobbs could pull it off, and she did. She has sort of really focused, I think, her time in office and her campaign around these issues that she perceives as bipartisan, right? So like affordability, you know, support for law enforcement and border security generally, you know, without going too far into narratives on illegal immigration. And so, you know, if 2022 is anything to go by, she can pull off a win. That said, I think that Biggs is a very different candidate than Lake. He has, you know, participated in false claims around the 2020 presidential election, false narratives that it was stolen or that there was fraud. But Lake sort of made that a centerpiece of her campaign. And I get the sense from Andy Biggs and the way that he's run his campaign so far, that he's able to talk about more than just that. And so that might make him a little bit more of a threat to Hobbs than what Carrie Lake was in 2022.
9: So I want to ask you about that open seat, now that, Dave Schweikert is running for governor. Does that seat now become competitive?
10: Absolutely. That is an extremely purple district. You know, Schweikert managed to hold on to it for several election cycles, but it was like by the skin of his teeth every time. It's a very interesting district. It covers sort of the east part of Phoenix, Scottsdale, Paradise Valley. And a lot of the area is much wealthier, but, you know, these are more urban, maybe Republican-leaning individuals who we would maybe classify as people who are willing to vote for a Democrat if they don't like the Republican. You've got contested primaries on both sides of the fence in that race. And I think that they may actually end up being sort of close on both sides, which will create an interesting situation because it means that here in Arizona, because of the way that we count our ballots, when there are close races with really tight margins, those tend to be the races that we're waiting for a few days for media to be able to call and for full results to be out. So, you know, that's one of those ones that people might be waiting on for a little bit. But the pressure on that race is not going to let up because these candidates, you know, whoever wins the nominations are going to have to basically immediately go from a really hard fought primary into a very, very competitive general.
9: And the Democratic Socialism is making gains with candidates around the country. Has there been an impact in Arizona?
10: So we recently saw, you know, obviously a very small race, but in one of the Phoenix suburbs, Tempe, we recently actually saw a self-described Democratic Socialist win office. And so there are several primaries on the Democratic side of the fence happening today that I think will be very interesting in terms of whether or not Arizona Democrats are shifting in that direction that we've seen Democrats in other parts of the country shift in. One of those is actually in Congressional District 4. It's probably the more high profile. Greg Stanton, who is the Democratic incumbent, is being challenged by a younger upstart called Kai Newkirk. Newkirk doesn't necessarily have a lot of chance of winning, I don't think, but I do think it will be interesting to see how much of the vote is he actually able to gain. You know, he's had a fairly short-lived campaign, and so I think it'll be interesting to see how much can he siphon off from Stanton. We also have some legislative districts where you have Democratic incumbents who are being challenged by younger, more progressive candidates.
9: And you had a report on a dispute over election administration in Maricopa County where a Trump ally named Justin Heap will have control over voter registration and early voting. Tell us about that.
10: So this agreement is really interesting. Essentially, Heap was fighting with the County Board of Supervisors for a very long time. Essentially, since he took office, they've sort of been locked in this longstanding legal battle over election control. And the board is majority Republican as well. So this really was sort of an intra-party fight that got really public and really messy. The eventual agreement that we now have essentially draws a wall between these offices. And that's really interesting because historically here in Maricopa County, these offices have worked really closely together to pull off elections. You know, we're one of the largest voting jurisdictions in the country. We have about 2.5 million voters here. And so I think this sort of raises the question of, you know, can our elections run smoothly here if these offices do have this wall and aren't working together? And the first test of all of this is going to be in the general. It also raises some questions for me around what is Justin Heap, who is MAGA aligned, who's been backed by people who, you know, have very vocally supported claims of election denialism, who we know has talked with the feds and has expressed support for the Trump administration's elections and voting sort of agenda here on the ground in Arizona. You know, what will he do with this newfound authority and this newfound like autonomy to really run this office? You know, the way that he sees fit in this huge area, right, of mail-in early voting. We know majority of Arizonans cast their ballots that way.
9: All right. That's Sasha Hupka, reporter for Vote Beat Arizona. You can find her work at votebeat.org. Thank you so much, Sasha, and we'll be watching those primary results tonight.
10: Thank you.
0: You can find all of our campaign 2026 coverage at cspan.org and the C-SPAN Now mobile app. Now to the Senate Appropriations Committee. They are hearing testimony from Defense Secretary Pete Hegseth, Joint Chiefs of Staff Chair General Dan Kane, and Agriculture Secretary Brooke Rollins on the President's $87.6 billion supplemental funding request. Here's the chair, Susan Collins of Maine.
11: Thank you. This hearing of the Senate Appropriations Committee will come to order. Before we begin our hearing today, I want to take a moment to recognize the American service members who recently made the ultimate sacrifice while serving our nation. We extend our deepest condolences to their families, loved ones, and fellow service members, and we honor their courage, dedication, and sacrifice. We also grieve today, in the first meeting of the appropriations since his passing, the absence of our friend, our dear friend and colleague, Senator Lindsey Graham. Turning now to the first panel, I want to express my appreciation for Senators Rounds, Budd, and Padilla for appearing before the committee today to talk about the urgent needs facing their states. I also welcome Secretary Hegseth, Secretary Rollins, and General Kane, and thank them for joining us to discuss the President's supplemental funding request. Our country has many urgent funding needs. For many agricultural producers, 2025 was a year in which the cost of growing their crop at times exceeded what they could earn from selling it. Severe weather compounded these losses. This was certainly the case for many growers in the state of Maine. Our wild blueberry growers and apple producers had to contend with a combination of challenging market conditions, an excessively rainy spring that prevented pollinization, and drought conditions in the summer and fall. I expect that we will hear a great deal today about how declining commodity prices, rising input costs, labor shortages, trade disruptions, pests and disease, and increasingly volatile weather are squeezing our farmers' already thin margins. Nationwide, we have lost 200,000 farms in the last decade. In Maine alone, more than 500 closed between 2017 and 2022, according to the most recent census of agriculture. Our farmers are part of the fabric of America's rural communities, and they need help to survive. USDA has said that additional short-term assistance is needed to help producers weather these extraordinary conditions while long-term improvements take hold. I look forward to today's discussion and making sure that any assistance is structured to meet the needs both of row and specialty crop producers such as we have in Maine. We will also hear today about the ongoing recovery needs of communities in North Carolina, as well as communities in California, and I suspect other states too, that are still working to rebuild after being hit by devastating hurricanes and wildfires. I would note that the administration's statement that it is open to discussing additional relief for other urgent matters is encouraging because there is strong interest from members on both sides of the aisle in discussing additional targeted relief. Turning now to the defense request, I look forward to hearing from our Department of Defense witnesses and their discussion on why the supplemental funding is critical to supporting our service members and protecting America's national security. There are certainly divergent views on this committee about the decision to use military force against Iran. The Senate as a body has already taken numerous votes on these issues and will likely continue to do so. But irrespective of our differing views about the military operations, the fact remains that there are must-pay bills and urgent requirements facing the department that affect the ability of our troops to be well-trained and, more broadly, of the U.S. military to deter and defend against potential aggressors worldwide. I would note that some of the requirements, such as the shortfalls in munitions, have been well known to this committee for some time, and prior to the conflict with Iran, there has been bipartisan support to address these shortfalls. While these munition shortfalls have been years in the making, they are growing increasingly urgent. We should not undermine the readiness of our service members for any engagement or refuse to rebuild critical capabilities. Our men and women in uniform do not decide where they are sent or the missions to which they are assigned. Congress has the responsibility to ensure that they have the tools, the training, and the support that they need to accomplish their missions. On the topic of our service members, I would be remiss if I did not note that since January of last year, the department has removed a number of senior generals and admirals from their positions, blocked or altered promotion lists across multiple services, and intervened in several senior assignments. A recent New York Times story reported that about 40 senior officers were removed from promotion lists, and more than two dozen generals and admirals were fired or sidelined, including Admiral Lisa Franchetti, the first woman to lead the Navy. The Times further reports that more than half of those fired or removed have been female or black, and that for the first time in more than a decade, no active duty female naval officers are likely to be promoted to admiral. I find this deeply troubling. These are men and women who volunteered to serve our country and swore an oath to support and defend our Constitution. Over the course of their careers, they have earned the support and the trust of their commanders and subordinates, led our men and women in uniform, and were selected through rigorous command and promotion boards. They have served under presidents and defense secretaries from both parties. Reports that women and people of color are disproportionately fired or sidelined create the impression that their service is not valued. This is likely to discourage well-qualified women and individuals of color from joining our armed forces, thus depriving us of their talent, dedication, and patriotism. The United States military is one of the greatest meritocracies in the free world. We need to make sure that it stays that way. I now recognize Vice President Murray for her opening statement.
12: Thank you very much, Chair Collins, and thank you to all of our witnesses who are here today. I first, too, do want to acknowledge the loss of one of our colleagues on this dais. Like so many, I was very shocked and saddened to learn of Senator Graham's passing. We disagreed on many issues, but there was no denying the energy that Lindsay brought to this job. And whenever we could, we found common ground and managed to get something done. So I just wanted to express that my heart goes out to his family, friends, and loved ones today. Now, I want to start with a few facts. 143 days ago, President Trump started a war of his own choosing with Iran. He did not consult Congress. He did not get authorization from Congress. He did not build a coalition of allies. He did not make a case to the American people. Nor did he ever win their support. Two-thirds of Americans opposed the war. And the president's decision had catastrophic costs. 17 American service members have now died. And that includes three who tragically lost their lives over the last few days, and another is still missing. Several hundred more have been injured, including nearly 100 who've been hurt just in the last few weeks. We all

and the cost to families' bank accounts are staggering. Economic growth has slowed to a crawl. Inflation has shot up about 50% since this war began. On average, gas costs just under $3 on February 28th. Today it is over $4 and ticking back up with the strait closed again. Americans have now paid more than $70 billion more on gas since this war began. That is over $550 more per household. Fertilizer costs skyrocketed in the middle of spring planting, crushing farmers operating on extremely thin margins and costing families more on just about everything they buy at the grocery store. The costs of this war have been astronomical. And what has it been for? What has actually been achieved? We hear a different rationale for this war every few days. It was about preempting imminent threats, which we now know did not exist. It was about regime change, then liberating the Iranian people. It was about destroying Iran's nuclear program and its navy. And at one point, it was about taking out its ballistic missiles until the president decided that actually, and I quote, it's a little bit unfair for them not to have some. Trump has even suggested the war is about taking Iran's oil to, quote, make a fortune. And now the United States' primary strategic objective seems to be to actually just reopen the Strait of Hormuz, which, of course, was fully open, toll-free, before this war began. President Trump has, by any objective measure, failed to achieve his goals. Our country is no safer or better off than before the war. In fact, we are considerably less safe. Our stockpiles have been depleted, and it will take years of production to fully replenish them, no matter how much money is thrown at this problem. Our global force posture is much weaker, and as assets have been moved now to the Middle East. And we are now much further away from a long-term solution to halt Iran's nuclear program than we were before Trump ripped up the deal that President Obama negotiated, which secured actual, measurable commitments and progress without ever starting a costly war. In fact, there are new reports that Iran may have moved nuclear assets into a mountain bunker, which raises concerns about whether Iran might restart its program. It used to be a pretty somber and serious thing, a president taking America to war and costing lives and taxpayer dollars. But this president has been downright flippant. The people I represent worry Trump thinks this is all a game and has sent men and women into harm's way without any sort of plan. And now that he's driven that car into the ditch, he wants taxpayers to bail him out. As the daughter of a World War II veteran and a Purple Heart recipient, the way this White House has blissfully operated with no plan for success is disrespectful to our men and women in uniform. These are patriots. They are highly trained and have sacrificed tremendously to keep us safe. They shouldn't be forced to put a show on for the president's birthday parade or do the job of Border Patrol agents or risk their lives in a disastrous war that the president clearly failed to think through. And as a U.S. senator, this administration's refusal to explain what it is doing or how this war is protecting Americans, its refusal to seek authorization from Congress, and its expectation that Americans will now just pay for it all without any explanation or transparency is disrespectful. And it's insulting to the people back home that all of us represent. So here we are 5 months later. The strait is closed. The ceasefire hasn't just disintegrated. This war is now spiraling out of control again. The president is threatening escalation and war crimes and suggesting this could be another forever war. He has told us over 40 times now that a deal is near and the war will be over soon. But now he is asking for $70 billion more and for us to just trust him it'll work out fine. Look, I've been very clear. My Democratic colleagues and I will do absolutely everything to ensure that we do take care of our service members and keep this country safe. Chairman Kaine, I hope you know that every Democrat on this committee deeply respects the sacrifices that you and our service members and their families are making. Everyone who signed up to serve our country deserves to be more than an afterthought in a war that the president decided to launch despite all the blinking red warnings. But my colleagues and I cannot and will not support rubber stamping a request to bankroll this war and whatever other misadventures Trump wants to get us into next. The American people want to see a quick and strategic end to this war, not $70 billion of their tax dollars sent to

0: keep it going. And I want to make a few important points. First, the president's request is not even a request to cover the costs of the Iran war. This request is chock full of asks to fund unrelated DOD priorities, which should be considered through our annual appropriations process, not in an emergency supplemental. And that includes almost $1 billion for Southcom, nearly $1 billion to keep deploying the National Guard here in D.C., and more than
1: Appropriations Vice Chair Patty Murray.
0: $1 billion for the southern border. Secondly, President Trump is making this request as the Pentagon has a record-breaking $1 trillion total budget for FY26, including over $75 billion it has in unspent money from Republicans' big ugly bill. Understand you may have mismanaged your budget, Secretary Hegseth, but you have to do your due diligence to fix the cash flow problems you've caused before asking taxpayers for more. Third, that the president is now asking for all of us to approve tens of billions of dollars in new funding for the war while his administration still has yet to share actual cost estimates for the southern border. Secondly, President Trump is making this request as the Pentagon has a record-breaking $1 trillion total budget for FY26, including over $75 billion it has in unspent money from Republicans' big ugly bill. Understand you may have mismanaged your budget, Secretary Hegseth, but you have to do your due diligence to fix the cash flow problems you've caused before asking taxpayers for more. Third, that the president is now asking for all of us to approve tens of billions of dollars in new funding for the war while his administration still has yet to share actual cost estimates. Have mismanaged your budget, Secretary Hegseth, but you have to do your due diligence to fix the cash flow problems you've caused before asking taxpayers for more. Third, that the president is now asking for all of us to approve tens of billions of dollars in new funding for the war while his administration still has yet to share actual cost estimates. Identify this request and a plan for where on earth this conflict goes next. This administration is either hiding the truth from Congress and the American people, or if you take at face value what they've said and in the few briefings that we've had, they have no idea what is going on and no plan to right the ship, neither of which is acceptable. Now, Trump is also asking Congress for over $10 billion to help struggling American farmers who have been crushed first by the tariffs and then by this war, which has shot fertilizer and diesel costs through the roof. I'm digging into that request, but let me be clear. As we're looking at what farmers might need to weather Trump's storm, we must also help families put food on the table. And to do that, we should delay and ultimately reverse Republicans' deep cuts to SNAP, which have already kicked at least 1 million kids off of food assistance. Finally, Trump has also requested, and I'd read this one twice to believe, $1.3 billion in new funding for the State Department for Global Health and Humanitarian Needs. At the very same time, his administration is withholding more than twice that amount in funding that has already been signed into law and is available for the same purpose. He's also asking for authorities to make U.S. taxpayer dollars subsidize the Venezuelan oil industry and to finance the establishment of private investment funds like the one he just handed over to one of his ballroom donors. Unfortunately, Secretary Rubio is not here with us today to explain those requests, to talk about how this war forced one of the largest evacuations of our diplomatic posts ever, or to explain whether, as a national security advisor, he still thinks this war is, quote, the right decision, and whether he still, quote, believes in it strongly. So this is really a request to make taxpayers pay for the president's reckless decisions from the Iran war to his trade wars to his global health cuts, all while doing nothing to help our families back home who are suffering because of those decisions. And that is what we should be focused on, helping people. Because as Senator Padilla and others on both sides of the aisle will tell us shortly, there are urgent domestic needs that we should be addressing instead of sending more money for Trump to drop bombs overseas. Priorities like disaster relief for our communities that have been ravaged by the unthinkable, or taking action to lower families' costs. You know what's the crisis right now? The fact that there are families I hear from back home who are working full-time and still being forced to decide whether to skip meals so they finally can buy their kids a pair of shoes. You know what's a crisis? The fact that hospitals are shutting down and kids are going hungry because of Republicans' cuts. Instead of bankrolling the president's war or sending ICE $70 billion, my colleagues on the other side of the aisle could work with us to quadruple our investments to cure cancer or help families afford childcare or help them afford to cool their homes. Those are policy choices. And Republican leadership has chosen to focus on funding war and ICE endlessly without a single cent for our American families. So let me close with this. This president says we can't afford health care. We can't afford child care. We can't afford housing. But somehow we can always afford another war. No price tag on that. Families in Washington State are skipping doctor's visits so they can afford groceries. Trump wants Congress to cut him a blank check for a war that no one supports. The American people entrust us to spend their taxpayer dollars strategically and thoughtfully. This is a huge responsibility, so let me be clear. I'm ready to work with my colleagues in a bipartisan way, as always, to address the needs of our nation and the American people. But I hope we can have real conversations about why there seems to always be money for Trump's wars, but never money for the families back home who are desperate for a little relief. So I look forward to today's discussion. Thank you.
2: I will now introduce our first panel of witnesses. Today we're going to be hearing first from our colleagues, Senator Mike Rounds of South Dakota, Senator Ted Budd of North Carolina, and Senator Alex Padilla of California. I welcome all of you, and Senator Rounds, we'll begin with you first.
3: Chair Collins, Vice Chair Murray, and members of the committee, thank you for the opportunity to highlight why food security and national security go hand in hand. I'd also like to thank the Trump administration for recognizing that input pressures have made it more difficult for American farmers to support their own operations. In South Dakota, farming and ranching is more than a job. It's a way of life built on hard work, stewardship, and the hope of leaving the land better for the next generation. Feeding and fueling the world has never been easy. Producers continue showing up year after year despite drought, floods, disease, pests, volatile markets, and other challenges beyond their control. This supplemental funding request comes at a critical time. Farmers and ranchers are facing production costs that exceed market returns. Higher fertilizer, diesel fuel, seed, equipment, and crop protection costs, coupled with retaliatory trade practices and continued market uncertainty, have put enormous financial pressure on producers. Specifically, the projected loss per acre across the country in 2026 for corn is $131. For cotton, $342. For wheat, $114. And for soybeans, $80. While we work to strengthen America's ability to produce more of what we need here at home and reduce reliance on foreign supply chains, Congress should provide stability so producers can remain in business and continue producing the best food and fuel in the world. Today's threats extend well beyond weather and markets. Foreign adversaries, cyber threats, industry consolidation, arbitrary standards, and unfair trade practices impact farmers' ability to produce food, fiber, and fuel. Food security, energy security, and national security are connected. We also have an opportunity to strengthen both agriculture and energy security by permanently authorizing voluntary access to nationwide year-round sales of E15. Giving consumers the option to choose a higher ethanol blend would increase domestic fuel production, expand markets for corn growers, reduce reliance on foreign energy sources, and provide families with lower cost options at the pump. Given the significant defense investments included in this supplemental, I also want to emphasize the importance of fully funding our national defense. We are living in one of the most complex and lethal threat environments since the Second World War, and the brave men and women who volunteer to defend this country deserve the leadership, training, and equipment, along with resources necessary to maintain America's military advantage. Protecting America's food supply, energy supply, and national defense are not separate priorities. They reinforce one another. This supplemental provides needed assistance to help farm and ranch families endure today's economic challenges while Congress and the administration continue advancing long-term policies that strengthen American agriculture. I urge my colleagues to support this supplemental request to provide stability to our ag producers at this time. Thank you, Madam Chair.
2: Thank you, Senator Rounds. Senator Budd.
4: Chair Collins, Vice Chair Murray, members of the committee, thank you for the opportunity to testify this afternoon to provide a voice for the people in Western North Carolina. More than 21 months ago, Hurricane Helene unleashed an unprecedented amount of rainfall on the Blue Ridge Mountains, causing severe flooding and devastating landslides. The storm left behind tens of billions in damage. In December 2024, Congress responded by approving a disaster supplemental that provided billions of dollars to Western North Carolina recovery. Additionally, North Carolina's state government stepped up by committing roughly $2.4 billion in state appropriations and redirecting more than $2 billion from state agencies for reconstruction. But the Blue Ridge Mountains' challenging terrain has made it uniquely difficult for federal programs to operate, resulting in delays and inefficiencies. And there's still work to be done. Too many projects in Western North Carolina have stalled due to insufficient funding or because of financial shortfalls from expensive debris removal and rebuilding efforts. I greatly appreciate that President Trump and Secretary Mullen have empowered FEMA to more rapidly reimburse the state and local governments for public assistance projects. However, FEMA is only one part of the equation. The Environmental Protection Agency, Department of Housing and Urban Development, and other federal agencies play a key role in disaster recovery. And much of the existing disaster funding for those agencies has already largely been allocated. When I visit Western North Carolina, I see the impacts the delays in recovery have caused. Debris still clogs the waterways. Facilities that provide drinking water and manage wastewater have yet to be rebuilt.
1: More from the Senate Appropriations Committee coming up.
5: AP News. I'm Ed Donahue. At the White House, President Trump says he has no interest in talking to Iran to end the war. He also talked about Pickaxe Mountain, a fortified underground site near one of Iran's primary nuclear enrichment facilities.
6: They can't have a nuclear weapon right now. It would take them years to produce it. And we will absolutely attack the new site that they're talking about. I mean, how about these people? They're in this because of nuclear weapons, and they're trying to possibly reconstitute a site. We'll hit that site. Any site where they're even thinking about nuclear, we'll be hitting it very, very powerfully.
5: The president also said Iran desperately wants to meet. In the Red Sea, Iran-backed Houthi rebels have opened a new front against Saudi Arabia by declaring a naval blockade of the kingdom, threatening the flow of global oil supplies and trade. The AP's John Gambrell is in Dubai.
7: There's a chance, if the Houthis carry out this threat, that they could disrupt Saudi oil shipments to Asia. That would have a big impact on global energy prices, which already are straining with the resumption of hostilities between Iran and the U.S. over the last several days.
5: Senators are preparing to grill Defense Secretary Pete Hegseth over the funding of the war against Iran. Tropical storm Bertha is expected to weaken in the Gulf of Mexico as it chugs closer to the U.S. Forecasters say it could still bring coastal flooding and heavy rain from the Florida Panhandle to Louisiana. A federal appeals panel reversed a lower court decision, ordering the release of pro-Palestinian activist Moshe Mandawi, opening the door to his rearrest. A Vermont judge's decision earlier likened the government's efforts to expel the Columbia student protest organizer to McCarthyist repression. Stocks are sharply higher in late-day trading. More information at apnews.com. This is AP News.
1: 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Back to the Senate Appropriations Committee.
4: It's concerning. Some homeowners are paying mortgages on properties that are still unlivable or yet to be rebuilt. Towns have been forced to embrace expensive short-term stopgap solutions just to carry out their most basic functions for the residents. In the small town of Beach Mountain, there is no long-term water supply. The dam and water treatment plant were heavily damaged, forcing the town out of compliance with state safety standards. And as a result, the state could be fining Beach Mountain $25,000 per day. Most repairs are needed so that the water treatment plant can function long-term. If funded, this process will take at least a year and require significant diversion of utilities and or daily water trucks just so hundreds of residents will have to have clean drinking water during construction. 3 years is too long to wait after a disaster, and we can't delay any longer. Tourism, the lifeblood of much of Western North Carolina, has begun to rebound, but there's still far too many areas that are unable to accommodate the travelers they once welcomed. But I want to highlight a few examples of success stories to show how ample funding for the last disaster supplemental, paired with exceptional planning and project execution, made an immediate impact on our mountain communities. Last July, portions of the Blue Ridge Parkway reopened after 57 landslides struck 200 miles of the parkway. This Memorial Day weekend, Lake Lure reopened the public to the public after an incredible debris removal and refilling project. And I want to be clear that I fully support President Trump's request to replenish our munitions stockpile and strengthen our military. And I'm also appreciative of his efforts to provide economic assistance to farmers impacted by disasters and unfair trade practices. However, to address the long-term recovery needs of Western North Carolina, more federal funds are needed. Every time I'm in Western North Carolina, people ask me to make sure that they're not forgotten. This is Congress's chance to remind them that we're serious about helping them get back on their feet. I'm deeply grateful to the members of the committee for holding this hearing, and I look forward to continuing to work with you throughout this whole process. Thank you.
2: Thank you, Senator Budd. Senator Padilla.
8: Thank you, Madam Chair, Vice Chair Murray, members of the committee. Appreciate the opportunity to testify on behalf of the people of California, and especially the survivors of last year's devastating fires in Los Angeles County. And I want to acknowledge that some of them are here in the audience today, advocating for relief, and I'm proud to work alongside them. As many of you recall, 18 months ago, 60,000 acres across Southern California burned. That's roughly 3.5 times the size of Manhattan. Over 16,000 homes, businesses, schools, and other structures were destroyed. And most devastatingly, 31 Californians lost their lives. To respond, more than 7,500 firefighters worked literally round the clock for more than 3 weeks to extinguish the fires. And those firefighters weren't just from California. Many came from our neighboring states of Oregon, Washington, Arizona, some as far away as Utah, Texas, and Montana. Colleagues, because as Americans, that's what we do. We help each other. We don't condition our response based on who a community voted for in the last election. When Americans need help, we help. Now, walking around the Palisades and the Altadena communities during the fires and after the fires, you couldn't help but be moved by the scale of the devastation, the images of nothing standing but a chimney amongst a pile of ash. Cars literally melted into the streets or the drivers where they had been parked. In the wake of disasters like this, Congress has historically come together on a bipartisan basis to provide aid and long-term recovery funding to help communities recover and rebuild, regardless of whether the disaster was in a state represented by Republicans or Democrats. But instead of following that historical practice, this administration has left California waiting for more than a year and a half while asking Congress to fund hundreds of billion dollars for other purposes. I want to be crystal clear. No disaster-impacted community, regardless of where it is located, should ever be held hostage or treated as a bargaining chip for other political priorities. Californians in Altadena and the Palisades have now waited more than 18 months. Yet long-term recovery funding is still absent from even the administration's request. Instead, it asks taxpayers to spend hundreds of billions of dollars more on a war that Congress has never authorized. A war that's raising gas prices, worsening supply chains, making our country less safe, and for which 17 service members have already paid the ultimate sacrifice, with many more seriously injured. Now, we know this committee can't address disaster relief without tying it to a laundry list of unrelated priorities because it's done so many times before, including as recently as December 2024, when the committee, on a bipartisan basis, passed more than $100 billion of relief. There's no reason we can't do it again. Colleagues, we must reject the premise that it's okay to keep survivors waiting for help because the president, any president, decides they need something else from Congress to get it. To that end, I do want to thank my colleagues, Senators Tillis, Schiff, and Curtis, for joining me in sending a bipartisan letter to the committee just yesterday supporting long-term disaster recovery funding. Madam Chair, I'd like to enter this letter.
1: California Democratic Senator Alex Padilla.
8: At this time.
2: Thank you, Senator Padilla.
8: I just want to enter the letter to the record.
2: Without objection.
8: Thank you.
2: It will be.
8: And I'll be wrapping up soon here. I also want to reiterate what I said earlier. We know the next disaster is coming. Anyone who stepped outside of Washington this last weekend or across at least a dozen states saw and breathed the very impact of wildfires. And it may be Canada now, but it's going to be one of our states next. As of last week, the federal government has already spent over $3.3 billion in wildfire suppression this fiscal year, even though the peak of fire season is August and September. That's still ahead of us. That should concern the committee. We cannot allow wildfire suppression funding to run out before the end of the fiscal year. So in addition to the long-term disaster recovery funding, I urge the committee to examine the need for emergency suppression funds as well. And I would note that the fire fix, which has provided a steady resource for fighting wildfires, will expire in fiscal year 2027. Congress needs to extend and increase that funding to ensure firefighters have all the resources they need to respond to the ever-growing threat of wildfires. I'll close by reiterating what I said at the outset. Disasters do not distinguish between red states and blue states. And when it comes to disaster aid, neither should Congress. So thank you again for holding this hearing and allowing me to be a voice for my constituents and for disaster survivors across the country. I look forward to working with this committee to ensure that everyone has the resources and support that they need to recover and rebuild, regardless of which state they call home. Thank you very much.
2: I appreciate the testimony of the entire panel as we consider the supplemental submitted by the administration. Your testimony is very helpful to us. Thank you. I will now ask that our second panel of witnesses come forward.
1: And this is a Senate Appropriations Committee hearing. The White House is requesting $87.6 billion in emergency funding. $67 billion of that is for the Iran war and another $20 billion for non-defense initiatives. Coming up on the panel here, Defense Secretary Pete Hegseth, Agriculture Secretary Brooke Rollins, and Joint Chiefs of Staff Chair General Dan Kane.
2: Well, leave it to our military witness to be on time. While we are waiting for our second panel to be seated, let me introduce them. We are joined.
1: This is Appropriations Chair Susan Collins.
2: Today by the Secretary of War, Pete Hegseth, the Secretary of Agriculture, Brooke Rollins, and the Chairman of the Joint Chiefs of Staff, General Dan Kane. These administration officials represent the largest components of the administration's request, and we welcome them to the committee today. Secretary Hegseth, we will begin with your testimony. Please proceed.
9: Well, Chair Collins, Vice Chair Murray, members of the Senate Committee on Appropriations, thank you for the opportunity to testify on President Trump's supplemental funding request for the Department of War. As you know, we live in a dangerous world that requires bold and swift action. Hence, this supplemental request for fiscal year 2026. This request is an urgent, necessary injection of resources to address the immediate needs of our department. The supplemental funding request is not a substitute.
10: You're against these people. This is against Iranian people, 90 million people. Your hands are bloody.
2: The witness will suspend until order is restored in the committee room. I know that individuals feel very passionately, but we must have order in the hearing room so that we can proceed. We're now going to move forward to with our hearing. And Secretary Hegseth, please proceed.
9: Thank you. The supplemental funding request is not a substitute for the President's full $1.5 trillion base budget request. $1.5
11: trillion. Stop bombing our children in Iran and Palestine. This is illegal.
2: Mr. Secretary, please suspend until order is restored in the hearing room. We will begin the timing clock since you've been interrupted twice.
9: Thank you.
2: Please proceed.
9: $1.5 trillion is what the President seeks and what we need to defend the country. The members of this committee understand better than most that long-term strategic dominance cannot be funded through one-off supplementals.
12: Veterans, call for ending this war right now.
2: We will have order in the hearing room. Mr. Secretary, please proceed.
9: Collectively, the budget proposals submitted under President Trump follow a simple logic.
2: I would ask that the Capitol Police, whose professionalism I admire, and remove those who are seeking to disrupt the hearing. Please proceed.
9: President Trump's following a simple logic. The military requires a generational investment to deliver on peace through strength. We know the best way to create peace is to prepare for war, to deter it. And that's exactly what the Department of War is doing, building a force so capable that it would be absurd for anyone to challenge it. As the direct result of neglected priorities and gross negligence that ignored threats left over from the previous administration, President Trump inherited a set of global and domestic crises, deferred maintenance almost across the board. Instead of steering the ship through gathering storms, former leaders let our military languish through social experiments and globalist appeasement, sheer weakness. Under President Trump, we have built a different type of department. The Pentagon is no longer run by bureaucrats. Instead, it's led by combat-tested veterans and world-class business leaders who are running the department like a business, and tech titans who are bringing lethal innovation to the battlefield. We're also at a different moment, and we cannot afford inaction. If we don't make critical investments right now in tech, in compute, in AI, in autonomy, in space, our adversaries who are already making these types of investments could outpace us. Without these funds, we face critical shortfalls that threaten our ability to also simply pay our service members, rapidly replenish equipment and munitions, and sustain vital operations without disruption. This supplemental request serves two purposes: sustain our military readiness to meet this year's new demands, and accelerate critical capabilities to replace and augment those we have used in contingencies. But make no mistake, this is not a one-for-one replacement. We are upgrading and we are modernizing across the force. On the readiness front, we requested $21 billion. This will fund military pay, replace much of equipment utilized during recent operations, sustain forward deployed forces, and grow personnel and strength while stabilizing mission critical fuel shortfalls and supporting the National Guard. On the capability side, we requested $46 billion. These funds will expand production lines and accelerate delivery of high-demand munitions. We're talking about solid rocket motors, JDAMs, hypersonics, and counter-drone capabilities. Additionally, we will use this investment to secure digital and space dominance, including resilient satellite networks. Department leadership recognizes that appropriating those funds is just the first step. Once funds are appropriated, to the department, we need to promptly execute on them. And that's why we're requesting targeted legislative authorities like transfer authority to prioritize our greatest needs and opportunities, multi-year procurement for weapon systems, revolutionizing the speed and scale of munitions procurement, and new START authorities. Rest assured that every dollar appropriated to the Department of War will be focused on building the lethality of our joint force and reinforcing peace through strength. As I have said before, not fully funding this department, the Department of War, and we know what that means, that means $1.5 trillion given the world that we live in and the disaster of what the Biden administration budgets gave us, not funding this department at $1.5 trillion, I believe, is the greatest threat that our nation faces. Either we invest in our warriors at this moment of step change on the battlefield and growing threats, or this is all just talk. I look forward to working with this committee to secure those funds so that our warfighters can continue to do their work every day to keep our great republic safe. Thank you very much.
2: Thank you, Mr. Secretary. General Kane.
13: Chair Collins, Vice Chair Murray, distinguished members of this committee, I'm honored today to appear before you with Secretary Hegseth and Secretary Rollins to testify on the Department of War's fiscal 2026 supplemental funding request. And I'll note I fondly remember my time at USDA earlier in my career where I had the chance to serve there. I'm also joined today by my senior enlisted advisor, SEAC Dave Isom. As always, I'm deeply grateful for this committee's continued partnership and support for our common defense. I'd like to begin by expressing my deep condolences and that of the Joint Chiefs of Staff and the SEAC for the fallen from this past weekend and their families. Today we remember First Lieutenant Tyler Feehan, Sergeant Michael Swinton, and Private Isabel Gonzalez, and note that the names of our last fallen will be released when we can. I'm humbled daily by the profound commitment of the incredible 2.8 million Americans, just like these names that I've just mentioned, who make up our joint force and serve our nation every day. Also, on behalf of the joint force and the joint chiefs, I want to express my sincere and heartfelt condolences to the family of Senator Graham for their loss and all of you for the loss of your colleague. The joint force remains grateful for his 44 years of service, both in and out of uniform. There is no doubt he made a difference to the safety and security of our nation. On July 22, 1940, General George C. Marshall said, and I quote, "For almost 20 years, we had all of the time and almost none of the money. Today, we have all of the money and no time." His words resonate powerfully with me today as we find ourselves in a somewhat similar situation. I've come to you today to request the necessary funds while in the window of opportunity, while time is still on our side. The United States of America faces a global list of military challenges in the Middle East, in Europe, in the Pacific, both nuclear and non-nuclear challenges, and the continued threat of terrorism. We find ourselves living and leading in complex and dynamic times. Our adversaries are aligning in their interests, creating simultaneous challenges across multiple domains. They are sharing intelligence, combat capabilities, and technology. Technology that is accelerating the speed of war. It is an imperative that Americans understand that the character of war is changing. Advances in technology are fundamentally and irreversibly changing the way we fight, which necessitates capital to properly arm America's military. Rapid advancements in AI, autonomous systems, deliver critical technological advantages to our national defense and simultaneously introduce unprecedented strategic vulnerabilities and uncertainty across the world, to include right here at home. The low barrier to entry created by affordable, ubiquitous, unmanned systems means our adversaries, rogue actors, state and non-state actors, and violent extremists have access to disruptive and potentially lethal technologies at scale. We've seen this in Ukraine, and we must adopt elements of this fight for our future fights. Conflict is never confined neatly to the land, sea, or air domains. The modern battlefield stretches from the seabed up to cislunar space and beyond, cyberspace, and in the information domain, all at the same time. Our nation must be prepared to fight and win across all of them, all the time, all at once. In addition, the light speed at which information travels now has compressed our leaders' decision space, taking what was once days or weeks in World War II down to milliseconds. Your joint force must be ready because the United States military is America's greatest insurance policy. And I acknowledge us, all of us find it difficult at times to pay for insurance before we need it. But we must have insurance before the storm comes. The Armed Forces of the United States of America serves as our nation's ultimate safeguard and our insurance policy to preserve, protect, and defend our national interests, security, and prosperity. To uphold this responsibility, we require predictable and consistent funding.
1: Joint Chiefs of Staff Chair General Dan Kane.
13: Will allow us to partner effectively with our defense and national industrial bases, building on acquisition reforms that guarantee our warfighters receive capabilities at scale before they are required in conflict or combat. I'm struck by the season of American history we find ourselves in, and I continue to ask myself, if not now, then when? And if not us in this room and the rest of the Congress and the nation, then who? I acknowledge the environment we all serve in, but always remember that we are all Americans with deep and abiding love of our nation and our military service members and their families. I've come today to ask for your help and your support. America's armed forces need $1.5 trillion to meet the military challenges of the future. This supplemental is a part of that. And to be allowed to use this capital to pay for military personnel, operations and maintenance expenses, and accelerate investments on critical technologies, as the Secretary just mentioned. It is critical that we stay ahead of our adversaries, and we must have the funds before we're out of time. In closing, I ask all of us to remember our deployed service members around the world right now, especially our Army teammates who remain deployed after losing their friends and teammates this past weekend. And I again ask all of us here in the Senate and across the American people to never forget our fallen and their families, who continue to show us what courage, tenacity, grit, and commitment to the nation looks like. Thank you very much, and I look forward to your questions.
2: Thank you, General. Secretary Rollins.
14: Thank you so much, Chairwoman Collins, Ranking Member Murray, and distinguished members of the committee. Thank you for the opportunity to appear before you today. Let me begin with the bottom line up front. The United States Department of Agriculture is joining today the United States Department of War in a fight for America and for American flourishing. After all, defending America's ability to feed and fuel and clothe herself is defending America, full stop. This can be easily forgotten. For centuries, we built farms and ranches and transportation that fed not only America, but the world too. For a long time, that prosperity made America strong and made America safe. But across the past 100 years, and especially across the last administration, we took that source of strength in war and peace, our farms and our ranches and the communities that surrounded them, and we hollowed them out. We made them weak, and we put them on the precipice of decline and extinction. We sent our food production overseas. In fact, 2023 was for the first time a significant net importer of our food for America. And in so doing, we replaced American production with massive amounts of imports. We allowed and even encouraged the consolidation of agriculture, seed production, processing, fertilizer, and beyond into massive industries at scale. Today, nearly 85% of our meat packing capacity is controlled by just four companies, including two that are foreign owned. Additionally, our largest pork company in America is owned by a China company or China. Four fertilizer companies now represent 78% of the production versus just a couple of decades ago, that was in the dozens. And two seed companies now produce more than 50% of the seed for America. These are national security implications. When President Trump returned to office, America's farm economy faced one of the most difficult economic environments in decades. Between 2020 and 2025, the cost of seed rose 19%, crop protection rose 30%, fertilizer rose over 50%, fuel and oils rose nearly 33%, electricity 36%, and repair and maintenance 27%. As these costs climbed, commodity prices plummeted. Farm income fell by more than $90 billion from 2023 to 2024, representing one of the largest single-year declines in history. At the same time, producers saw not one new trade deal across the world, resulting in an unprecedented $50 billion agricultural trade deficit. American farmers deserve better, and our national security now demands it. As long as we are beholden to foreign and even hostile countries for our food and our fuel, our freedom is in jeopardy. Since my first day at USDA, we have been committed to addressing this crisis head on. In addition to implementing the historic working families tax cuts, thanks to so many in this room who worked so hard, moving $40 billion in disaster and economic assistance to producers across the country.
1: Agriculture Secretary Burke Rollins.
14: Securing 19 new trade deals and decreasing that $50 billion agricultural trade deficit in 1 year by 42%. This year, our corn exports are expected to be at a record-breaking 35%, ethanol up 11%, dairy up 15%, and tree nuts up 11%. We are making progress, but we have a ways to go. Administrator Zeldin has secured the strongest renewable fuel standard volumes in history, and the president continues to support year-round E15 for our domestic markets. We have led robust responses to animal health threats, including HPAI and the New World Screwworm, and have reduced unnecessary regulatory burdens and partnered with producers to strengthen the domestic demand for American agriculture. These are lasting reforms and will change the trajectory of American agriculture for the future. The trade agreements will take time to fully execute and generate even more exports. The biofuel investments take time to increase the demand for American crops, although we're already seeing a 10% increase since just an announcement a month ago. And of course, onshoring facilities like fertilizer will continue to take some time to build out. But we are confident that the direction of American agriculture is changing for the better, but many producers continue to face economic pressure as we build that economic infrastructure out. Specialty crop growers across the Northeast, the Mid-Atlantic, the Pacific Northwest, and Florida suffered devastating freeze losses this past winter. Producers across the plains continue recovering from catastrophic wildfire and events occurring while many operations are still working to catch up financially. That is why our proposal includes $10 billion in temporary economic assistance for 2026 row crop and specialty crop producers, and also includes $1.1 billion to help producers recover from catastrophic freeze losses suffered this past winter. Congress has taken similar action over many decades, and we're so grateful for that, but including most recently 2023 and 2024 with economic aid and disaster relief aid with the hurricane seasons. I want to be 100% clear as I close. For the sake of American national security, American existence, and the American future, we must in the long run end this system that has grown up like a weed and strangle the American farmland and food production. Farmers want to farm for their products, not for a government check. They want to be free from dependency and free to innovate. We know what happens when they are able to do that. They build and feed the greatest republic in the history of man. But when they aren't, well, we know the danger that we are in today. But that's why this supplemental is so important. It provides a bridge and extends a hand to Americans who need it. It buys the nation the security that we need, and it buys us time to deconstruct and then reconstruct a new system, putting our farmers and ranchers first, and to restore the system that originally made America great. For our farmers, the defense of American freedom continues. They only ask to be free to fight. Thank you so much.
2: Thank you for your testimony. We will now begin with questions for our witnesses. As you can see, we have a very full attendance of committee members today, so I would ask that all of our colleagues to please keep track of the clock and stay within the allotted 5-minute question time. With that, let me begin. Secretary Hegseth, General Kane, members on both sides of the aisle have questions about the authorization strategy, objectives, and conduct of operations in the Middle East. Regardless of our differing views, the fact remains that there are must-pay bills and urgent requirements facing the department that affect the ability of our military to deter and defend against potential aggression worldwide. Portions of the supplemental request go toward paying these bills and are necessary to restore readiness, repair, or replace battle damage to aircraft, ships, or bases, and address urgent munitions challenges. I understand and am told that some military services face near-term solvency challenges. What will be the impact on our troops if additional funding is not provided? Are there military exercises, for example, that are at risk of cancellation? What message would we be sending to the world, Secretary Hegseth, either you or Senator or General Kane?
9: Chairwoman, I very much appreciate that question, and it's because it's connected to the real world realities of this budget cycle. There is training right now and training in the future that would have to be curtailed if we do not get our budget needs met and met urgently. And yes, some of that has to do with the current budget cycle and how things come together. But we are a department that for 4 years met funding shortfalls under the previous administration. It was not a priority to fund the Department of Defense under Joe Biden. It also took the munitions and a lot of the there were five supplementals out of this committee that took munitions one for one and sent them to Ukraine and had tried to replace them with the same bureaucratic process that was too slow and didn't replace them in real time. And then there were threats that were ignored around the world. So you're looking at a lot of negligence and a lot of
1: Defense Secretary Pete Hegseth
9: maintenance that this department is having to catch up on. And so that's why I call this a generational investment. It truly is. This is $1.5 trillion budget with this supplemental being part of it is how we catch up and get ahead and ensure in the process we're putting soldiers and sailors and airmen first, Marines first, Guardians, that their pay increases, that the end strength increases that have gone up because recruiting is at historic levels are fully funded. So rather than trying to play catch up and make sure we're not losing training, we should be ahead of that curve. And that's where we think $1.5 trillion can get us.
2: Thank you. Senator Kane, Senator, calling you Senator General Kane, I'm going to ask you to respond for the record because in my remaining time, I do want to ask Secretary Rollins a question. Secretary Rollins, as we heard from the previous panel, our country has many outstanding recovery needs from disasters and other related weather-related events over the past 2 years. As this chart shows, and this is a chart from your department, many have unmet weather-related agricultural losses. In Maine, many of our producers are struggling amid a combination of market volatility and disaster conditions last year, which included excessive rainfall in the spring, followed by a severe drought. They need relief. Yet the administration's supplemental request does not include funding to address these recovery needs. It does have $1.1 billion to help Florida agricultural producers rebound from a severe freeze this past winter, but nothing for prior disasters in other states. Can you explain USDA's thinking behind focusing your request just on the 2026 freeze rather than on the 2025 disaster declarations that you made?
14: Yes, Senator, thank you for that question. The discussions that went on over at OMB and with our teams continue, but what I will say is we are obviously 100% in support of any sort of disaster relief program for our farmers, whether it's hurricane, tornado, drought, freeze, et cetera. So look forward to working with you on that and specifically understanding the larger context here that there's a lot of farmers, a lot of producers who are really hurting, not just in Florida and not just from the freeze. So it's important that we work together to solve for that.
2: Thank you. Senator Murray.
0: Thank you, Chair Collins. Secretary Hegseth, your department received $150 billion last year in the Republicans' Big Beautiful Bill. It also received a record $839 billion for fiscal year 2026, more money than you asked for last year. Combined, that is a $1 trillion budget for the year, and as I already mentioned, your department has yet to spend half of the reconciliation funds. And despite that, you are here today asking for tens of billions of dollars more for things that you've already asked for in your FY27 request or that have nothing to do with Iran.
1: Appropriations Vice Chair Patty Murray.
0: The administration has tried to sell this as an emergency request, but it may be better understood as an attempt to skirt the normal appropriations process. Here are just a few of the things requested in this Iran supplemental. $800 million for the National Guard to patrol D.C. even longer, over $1 billion for the Army to patrol the southern border, which is DHS's job, $900 million to support the administration's illegal boat strikes in the Caribbean, over $18 billion for munitions, which you've already requested in your FY27 budget request, and $1.7 billion to pay for your decision to recruit more people than the services need, which was not contemplated by the FY26 funding bill Congress recently passed. Now, you've already submitted a reprogramming request on this that our subcommittee is considering now, which really underscores the point I made in my opening remarks that the problem is not a lack of money, but poor planning. So I'll be blunt. The truth is your request does not make a lot of sense. So let me ask you a simple question. Why exactly are billions of dollars more for the National Guard and this administration's illegal strikes in the Caribbean urgently needed for the Iran war?
9: Well, Senator, I wouldn't, of course, agree with your characterization, but why this kind of spending is needed is because of the gross negligence and neglect of the Biden administration inside our department. Ran it like a bureaucracy, abandoned our strength posture around the world, so we're having to reestablish deterrence. You mentioned the end strength numbers, and I will acknowledge that we are ahead of schedule on end strength in recruiting. 8,000 in the Navy, 6,000 in the Army, 4,000 in the Air Force. Because under President Trump, there's been record and historic over 30-year recruiting records inside our department since he won the election because the American people didn't want to sign up for what Joe Biden was providing our military.
0: Let me be blunt.
9: Want to sign up for what President Trump is doing in his leadership. And so those are good problems to have that we need to fund and a reflection of momentum. And this budget will allow us to continue the kind of momentum that gets us ahead.
0: My point is that a lot of this request does not feel like an emergency. And let me move on. Secretary Hegseth, like most Americans, I've had a lot of trouble following this administration's contradictory statements about the war. On April 8th, you said, and I quote, their missile program is functionally destroyed, launchers, production facilities, and existing stockpiles depleted and decimated and almost completely ineffective. Mr. Secretary, Iran has been firing at U.S. military bases in the region and ships for the last week. How is it possible if their capabilities were, quote, functionally destroyed 3 months earlier, as she claimed, for them to be doing this now?
9: Well, Senator, Iran is at the weakest point militarily it has ever been in the past decade, certainly maybe in 47 years, as they've gathered effectively a terror army. And that terror army was built to try to create conventional capability to defend against a pursuit of nuclear weapons, which meant thousands of ballistic missiles, many of which we have destroyed, others of which they have put inside facilities and hidden in underground facilities. That's what terror regimes would do. So I acknowledge they still have capabilities, no doubt. But the amount of damage that we've done to them over the course of these series of operations has put them in the worst place they've ever
0: been. Okay, well, let me move on. On May 5th, you claimed that Iran doesn't control the strait, and you said that there was a, quote, powerful red, white, and blue dome over the strait. If that was true, how did Iran shrink ship traffic in the strait to a trickle again last week?
9: We pushed almost, I believe, between 400 and 500 million barrels of oil under the nose of Iran over the course of Project Freedom, which went underground, which I acknowledged after we did so covertly because it was more effective to do so quietly than to do so publicly. So we've been in control of moving traffic through there for quite some time.
0: But,
9: will they retain the ability to recklessly shoot at commercial shipping? And that's what happened. We had a ceasefire, and then they shot at commercial shipping recklessly.
0: Well, you also said at that same press conference, and I'm going to quote you, you urged Iran to, quote, let innocent ships pass freely. These international waters belong to all nations, not to Iran, to tax, toll, or control. Last week, President Trump said the U.S. would charge a 20% toll to each ship to pass through the state. So based on your opposition to tolls, did you talk to the president out of that idea, or did someone else?
9: Iran's not charging tolls, and they're shooting at ships right now.
0: But Trump said that he wanted to charge a 20% toll.
9: We have a blockade right now of all Iranian ships and Iranian ports, and it's effective.
0: My time is out.
1: Q&A between Appropriations Vice Chair Patty Murray and Defense Secretary Pete Hegseth.
2: Senator Murkowski.
15: Thank you, Madam Chairman, and thank you all for being here.
1: Alaska Republican Lisa Murkowski.
15: Challenging times. I think we all recognize that. Secretary Hegseth, I want to ask just specific to Iran authorization. The administration has made the case that the action in Iran falls under the president's Article 2 authorities, and We can have disagreement. Reasonable people can disagree about the boundaries of the presidential war powers and have for a long period of time. But I look at the War Powers Resolution, and it's not ambiguous. It requires the president to terminate hostilities within 60 days absent congressional authorization. So hostilities began February 28th, May 1st. Congress was informed that hostilities had ended, but yet despite the fact that hostilities had ended, we were still seeing sailors being fired upon still activity. Then in June, an MOU is signed to preserve the ceasefire while negotiations continue. That MOU has now collapsed, and we are seeing the resumed attacks in the Straits of Hormuz. On July 10, the administration sends Congress a new war powers notification, effectively restarting the 60-day clock again. So I'm concerned about this sequence because you have a

0: Washington notified Congress under the War Powers Resolution, and then sent Congress an emergency supplemental funding request. It was about $6 billion to cover the cost of Kosovo operations. Congress then passed a supplemental package that covered the president's request plus additional military funding. But Congress never passed a standalone authorization for use of military force in Kosovo. When the war powers clock was set to run out then in May of 1999, the Clinton Justice Department's Office of Legal Counsel issued an opinion holding that the supplemental appropriation itself, passed without any authorizing language, satisfied the War Powers Resolution requirement. So is the department looking to that or intending to rely on that same reasoning that funding alone can substitute for explicit congressional authorization?
1: Senator, I would have to defer to our legal department, and we'll get back to you with our views on that. But as of right now, we think standalone Article II authorities exist for us to conduct this operation on behalf of the defense of the American people, that the president has those authorities, and seeking this funding is important in pursuit of that and our $1.5 trillion budget. But I wouldn't connect the two without consulting with our legal folks first.
0: In my remaining time, let me turn to you, Secretary Rollins. I appreciate that you have acknowledged that fishermen are farmers of the sea. I don't know whether you are aware whether any fishermen will be eligible for any of the supplemental funding. They, too, have faced many of the same challenges that our farmers have with high fuel costs, the impact from tariffs, disasters that we have seen. In the 15 seconds remaining, any help for our fishermen?
2: Well, I remember having the conversation with you when we were going through the process, and my commitment to you and to Senator Collins and some of our others on the across the aisle was that it's time for USDA to recognize our fishermen as part of our farmers of the sea. That's never happened before. We now have an office at USDA focused on fishermen. And so I think as you all move forward with the supplemental, the conversation, obviously up to you all what that looks like, but very supportive of treating our fishermen similarly to the rest of our farmers. Thank you.
0: Thank you, Madam Chair.
3: Thank you.
4: That was Agriculture Secretary Brooke Rollins.
3: Senator Durbin.
5: Thanks, ma'am.
4: Illinois Democrat Dick Durbin.
5: Chair, Mr. Secretary, I'd like to ask you to help me reconcile some numbers. It's my understanding that this whole supplemental funding request is $87.6 billion, and most of the funding, $67 billion, is for the Department of Defense. Yet we are told the Department of Defense still has $75 billion in unobligated funding from last year's reconciliation package. Is that true?
1: Roughly correct numbers, yes.
5: So you left some change on the dresser before you prepared to come for this hearing. What's going to happen to that $75 billion?
1: Well, that $75 is – there's plans and designs on that, part of the rebuild of our military, which had to be undertaken. And so the One Big Beautiful Bill gave us specific avenues. I'd have to get you the exact numbers of what that is left to
5: Does
1: be allocated.
5: Does it have to do with the war in Iran?
1: No, this is rebuilding our military from what was not funded in the past under the Biden administration. So this is from 2026, One Big Beautiful Bill, which helped move the president's priorities like Golden Dome for America, move away from all the woke priorities of what the Biden administration was pursuing, give us a chance to start cutting these deals on munitions, all the things that the president wanted us to focus on, shipbuilding, hypersonics. I mean, the Biden administration ignored hypersonics. They just decided to pretend like that technology didn't exist and we shouldn't invest in it. There are things. I don't know what Lloyd Austin did for 4 years. I really don't.
5: Well, I'm sure
1: the amount of neglect, the amount of stale thinking
5: now.
1: And bureaucracy, staggering when we took over. So One Big Beautiful Bill gave us a chance to
5: get caught back up. Let me interrupt your speech for
1: a
5: minute, Mr. Secretary. It's my turn to ask questions. I've been listening patiently while you made your presentation. You estimated at one point that the cost of the war in Iran was $29 billion, but then added a caveat that there was a replacement of munitions, for example. Do you have a new estimate about what the war has cost us so far in this, the fifth month of the first year of this war in Iran?
1: Senator, the estimate we have as of today is $37.5 billion.
5: And is the current activity, which we've been told about, the exchange of fire back and forth in Iran, an indication that that number is going to go up in the months ahead?
1: Some of that number captures additional O&M, mill pay, and other that would be anticipated through the fiscal year. So

0: some of that anticipates what costs would be going out in the future as well.
1: So the new number you've given me is what?
0: $37.5 billion.
1: Senator. And that represents the cost of the war through what period of time?
0: Through now for certain aspects of it, but also MilPay, O&M, other anticipated costs through September 30th, Senator.
1: General Kane, let me ask you a question. I joined a group of senators, some are here, Senator Rounds, Senator Coons, Senator Shaheen, and met with President Zelensky in Turkey during the NATO summit. He was very explicit in terms of what he needed to win. He feels the momentum in Ukraine is moving to his side, that he is putting a foot forward instead of back. Is that your feeling?
2: Sir, I think the pressure that Ukraine is putting on Russia is substantive at this point.
1: Do you acknowledge his request that we help them with air defenses as a high priority?
2: Sir, I know he's made the request. Whether or not that moves forward is always a debate at our civilian leadership, but I'm aware of that request.
1: Are you aware of the fact that we appropriated and the President signed into law $400 billion of supplemental funding for Ukraine, including money for air defenses?
2: I am, sir.
1: Are you also aware the administration has informed us that that money will not be available in many aspects until the next president is in office?
2: Sir, I'm not aware of that. My understanding was that that capital had been allocated, but I'll have to defer to my civilian leadership.
1: No, I'm sorry to tell you the pay plan tells us to be prepared to spend that money in fiscal year 29. The new president, whoever it may be, will make that decision. If you're talking about air defenses and the momentum on the side of Zelensky, what impact will it have if we cannot fund this for 3 years?
2: Sir, I want to highlight that the incredible work that the Ukraine industrial base is doing as they scale their own capabilities. It ranges from their surface-to-air capabilities to their air-to-air capabilities.
3: Joint Chiefs of Staff Chair General Dan Kane.
2: Note that recently we had the first air-to-air kill where a Ukrainian F-16 shot down a Russian fighter. So I think their ability to scale their layered defense has come along a long way over the past couple years with the help and assistance of many.
1: General, thank you for your service to the country. I'm sorry for our losses. I believe 17 servicemen have given their lives in Iran so far, and hundreds have been injured. We should acknowledge that fact. And let me also say, we're at a moment in history where we can win the war in Ukraine. That victory would be critically important for those people who have fought for more than 4 years against the odds and proven they can put Putin back on his heels. But instead of finding the money that they need now for air defenses, we're putting more money into this exchange with Iran, a war of choice, which we never should have entered. Thank you, General.
4: Senator Moran.
5: Chairman Collins, thank you very much. Let me first begin with just a statement to you, Secretary Rollins. Thank you for your leadership. Thank you for your attention to disaster assistance. Hugely significant and important in many states represented here, but across the country. And it is as challenging circumstances as I've seen farmers in my time and representing them in the United States Congress. And I appreciate my colleague, Senator Rounds, for making that case today. I appreciate the efforts by Senator Bozeman, the chairman of the Ag Committee, and Senator Rounds and his vice chairman, Shaheen, for their efforts here on this committee for that effort. Secretary Hegseth, let me ask you about your recent visit to the 101st Airborne Division. You saw the MV-75 Cheyenne. You saw it firsthand and heard from soldiers, as I understand it, about the next generation capabilities, how they will transform the way we fight. The Cheyenne has broken through, and it appears to me, in the acquisition bureaucracy to deliver a capability for our warfighting much faster than it otherwise would have happened. As you look across acquisition, I mean, we're here talking about appropriations, but the ultimate success we'll have in defending our country is putting that money to work as quickly as possible. So as you look at acquisition, what would you tell me we learned from the Cheyenne? Is it a model how the department can, it intends to field the next generation of capacity going forward? What does the program need from this committee to meet both the schedule and the necessity of its capabilities?
0: Senator, I appreciate the question. I think it's in part one of the untold stories of our department is how we've tried to revolutionize the speed and scale of new acquisitions and procurement. Some of it through munitions and ensuring that companies pay for building their own factories and their own assembly lines so that we're saving billions and billions as taxpayers while companies invest. And when you invest in something with your own money, you want to see it succeed ahead of schedule and on time. Also opening the aperture so it's not just the prime contractors that are competing, but new entrants who make high-cost and low-cost capabilities. I think in particular on the Cheyenne and you know, the Black Hawk and the replacement, the gap that some have identified could exist based on the hesitation on speed and replacement exists because of an austerity mindset, again, that goes back to the Biden administration of divest to invest. And so you end up divesting in certain systems like the Black Hawk before the next one is online, creating gaps for actual operators. And what we're funding in this supplemental and across this budget is the ability to do both. Make sure the systems we rely on the battlefield right now are delivered and that newer entrants that we're going to need for long-range fight to deliver to be more survivable in contested environments, which you're talking about. When I had a chance to see it, the soldiers were proud to be in it because they felt like it would give them greater advantage in the future. We need to accelerate the timelines of those and deliver them even more quickly. And when you allow new entrants with all the right incentives, those things happen. And it's happening in that
5: program. Well, that's
3: a Q&A between Kansas Republican Jerry Moran and Defense Secretary Pete Hegseth.
5: I think you may have just said this, but well, that will take place in this circumstance of the Cheyenne?
0: I believe in this administration, because of the policies of this administration, it is likely to do so. Just like the B-21, just like the F-47, just like so many other of our exquisite munitions that otherwise would have taken years and years to even get into development, we're moving those things left by, in some cases, years, so that we get them in the hands of warfighters who would need them right now and not held up in bureaucracy in this town.
5: Thank you, sir. Let me turn to you, General Kane. The department is requesting a significant supplemental to address the ongoing operational demands. Our adversaries are watching how we resource this moment. Beijing, Moscow, Tehran are all increasingly coordinating their activities and intelligence. In your judgment, do you believe our adversaries view this moment as an opportunity to exploit U.S. commitments elsewhere? And how does this supplemental ensure our deterrence posture and our commitments to allies remain credible in every theater all at once?
6: Well, sir, thanks for the question. In my job, it's to look across the globe and look at the range of trade-offs out there. We are the strongest military in the world. Our adversaries still fear America's ability to project power at the time and place of our choosing. There is no doubt that they are aligning, as I've said before. And I think this supplemental and whatever funding structure the Congress working with the executive branch decides to structure and give us the capital, we'll use that capital to ensure that we sustain that, sir.
5: You're assuring us that this supplemental and further efforts will reduce the risks to our nation and its national securities issues.
6: Yes, sir. I view this, and I've spoken to some of you on the phone leading up to this. I view this as future investments to buy down risk, similar to what I said Marshall thought through in those heady days in 1940, where the need to invest capital early to deliver scale is an opportunity that I hope we don't miss, Senator.
5: General, thank you. Thank you, Chairwoman.
4: Senator Reid.
7: Thank you, Madam Chairman. Secretary Rollins, I just want to reiterate a point that Senator Padilla made. We have $10 billion in this request for Midwestern farmers who are suffering because of the interruption of fuel and fertilizers because of the President Trump's war, unauthorized war. Many states, blue states particularly, have submitted requests. Rhode Island has one. February, we had the worst snowstorm in our recent history, and we've been denied by the president. In fact, if you look at the numbers, 20% of blue states seem to get approved and about 80% of red states. I'm making a point, not asking a question. This is unfair. Thank you. Secretary Hegseth, on February 28th, when you initiated this war without authorization from Congress, the Straits of Hormuz was open and providing vital fuel supplies for the whole world. Now they're closed effectively, impacting globally the price of oil and the economies of the whole world. But the Department of Defense has been planning for potential operations against Iran for many, many years. And one of their obvious assumptions was that the Strait of Hormuz could be closed.
3: More from Senate Appropriations Committee coming up.
8: AP News. I'm Ed Donahue. Defense Secretary Pete Hegseth is before a Senate committee. He wants more funding for the war in Iran.
0: Either we invest in our warriors at this moment of step change on the battlefield and growing threats, or this is all just talk.
8: Hegseth was interrupted.
9: Stop bombing our children in Iran and Palestine. This is illegal.
4: Mr. Secretary, please suspend until order is restored in the hearing room.
8: Washington Democrat Patty Murray says the Strait of Hormuz is closed. The ceasefire has disintegrated.
10: This war is now spiraling out of control again. The president is threatening escalation and war crimes and suggesting this could be another forever war.
8: It was announced three more American service members have died, bringing the death toll to 17. The Pentagon also disclosed more than 100 have been injured. President Trump promised U.S. help for Lebanon during a White House meeting with its president. He'll allow American carriers to resume direct flights to Lebanon more than 40 years after the U.S. suspended the route. At a Capitol Hill hearing, Anthena Hartig, the Smithsonian's American History Museum chief, rejected White House criticism of its leaders as radical activists.
11: And when historians talk about reframing a traditional narrative, we don't mean erasing it. We mean adding the evidence, the voices, the objects that earlier tellings left out so that more Americans can see themselves reflected in the national story.
8: A White House report says Smithsonian leaders cannot be trusted. An external review of the Gates Foundation's ties to Jeffrey Epstein found staff met more than two dozen times with the disgraced financier. Bill Gates, who chairs the Gates Foundation, has not been accused in connection with Epstein's crimes and has repeatedly denied any knowledge of Epstein's abuse of girls. Stocks are higher at the close. This is AP News.
3: 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Back to the Senate Appropriations Committee.
7: Were you unaware of that?
0: Senator, you are correct. Nobody plans more and looks at more contingencies than our department. And so, of course, undertaking a historic effort like this, of this scope and scale, of course, the Strait of Hormuz was front and center in every single aspect of that.
3: Defense Secretary Pete Hegseth answering a question from Rhode Island Democrat Jack Reed.
0: That's why one of our key objectives to begin with was to sink the entirety of Iran's navy, which its conventional navy was sunk. Now, you can't get rid of every single fast boat and every single machine gun and a fast boat or every single coastal cruise missile. So we acknowledge that if the state decided to become a terror state shooting at commercial shipping, that would be an ongoing and contested part of the battle. To include their willingness to mine international waters.
7: So
0: one side weaponized the strait, and we've been fighting back.
7: Completely aware that the Strait of Hormuz could be closed, and obviously sinking their ships has not affected their ability to effectively close the straits.
0: We had U.S. boats that surrendered to Iranian ships under the Biden administration. So their navy was affected in expeditionary ways.
7: We're talking about a war you started, not a situation in which oil was flowing freely. There was no conflict. We weren't losing personnel as a result of Iranian actions. So your fallback to the Biden administration is just a very, very obvious excuse for what I think is probably, as you described so often, gross negligence. You did not fully inform the president that you would be in a situation where the Strait of Hormuz could be effectively closed, oil prices could surge, and effectively, the Iranians could maintain their ability to strike back as they are right now. They just killed some of our servicemen last weekend.
0: This battlefield and all the dynamics of it, of which the chairman and I are responsible for ensuring the president understands every branch and sequel of what could happen, and we did.
7: So
0: the fact that those contingencies all were part of the possibility and we understood that is all the more reason why President Trump deserves the kind of praise he should get for undertaking this effort, having the courage to ensure that crazy Islamists can't have a nuclear weapon to hold us at issue. And he's been willing to stay committed to that regardless of the challenges.
7: Excuse me. So he should be praised. He should be praised for starting a war without authority, creating a situation in which the world economy is suffering tremendously. We have to have extra money for our farmers, and we have no outcome. At least no realistic outcome in sight yet. Let me switch to General Kane. General Kane, These airstrikes have not yet deterred and defeated the Iranians. Do you think airstrikes alone will do that?
2: So I think academically, as you look across the totality of history, air power's got limits, and we always have to be mindful of those. I think where America's area of exclusivity is when we bring the totality of the diplomatic, informational, economic, and pair that with the military, and there's a lot of that work going on.
7: Well, sir. The military, the next step would be escalation by ground combat. Do you anticipate that escalation?
2: Sir, I think it'd be unhelpful for me to opine on hypotheticals. What I can tell you is we always develop an unbelievable amount of options and the associated risks. And then my main job is to always ensure that leaders understand those options and the risks.
7: Now, if you employ ground troops to seize objectives, which I would assume would be the first stage, are you prepared for an extended guerrilla war, which would likely happen in that area?
2: Sir, with all due respect, I think it'd be unhelpful for me to opine on hypothetical situations on whatever decisions the president may or may not take in the future.
7: Have you advised the president that a ground combat would be very expensive in the lives of our soldiers, sailors, Marines, airmen, and also could probably lead to an extended unconventional war in that area? I don't see the Iranians sort of throwing their hands up saying, you know, welcome to Iran.
2: Senator, I always advise the president on a range of military options and all of the risks that are contained within that, but I have to keep my military advice to the president private, sir.
7: But, well, thank you.
2: Thank you, sir.
12: Senator Hoven.
13: Thank you, Madam Chair. Secretary Rollins, I want to thank President Trump. I want to thank you for including Farm Bridge assistance in this supplemental request. I know I've worked very hard to get it included. I know you have worked very hard to get it included, and I want to thank you and your whole department for your work on it and for this vital support of our farmers and ranchers. What I want to ask you about, though, is actually crop insurance. The number one risk management tool that our farmers have is crop insurance, and the buy-up option is critically important. It covers 67 million acres, 67 million acres of farmland in this country. It was decommissioned, and we need to get reinstated. Again, you and I both worked very hard on this. Please update me on where we are in terms of getting that buy-up option for crop insurance reinstated.
14: We are 100% supportive of that and are moving forward to execute that buy-up option. Thank you for your leadership on that, Senator.
13: Thank you for your support. Also, Assistant Secretary Fortas for his support. It's very impactful, very important, and will make a big difference for our farmers right now. So thank you for that.
14: Thank
13: Secretary
14: you.
13: Hegseth, are Russia and China helping Iran? And if so, how?
0: Well, Senator, as the chairman alluded to, there's definitely adversary alignment, attempts to do so, and there are many ways that we deter that, some of which are – and the depth and extent of it ought to remain classified, and it should, but there are ways in which both of those countries are limiting at different levels, enabling some of the things Iran is doing. Yes.
13: General Kane, would you like to add?
3: Sure. South Dakota Republican John Hoven asking there the questions, Defense Secretary Pete Hegseth answering, and now Joint Chiefs of Staff Chair General Dan Kane.
2: Not opine on the specifics because that would divulge what we know, and I never want the adversary to know what I know. I just want to know it.
13: And hopefully we'll get a chance to do that in
2: yes,
13: the
2: sir.
13: SCIF.
2: Yes, sir. Happy to do that in the SCIF, sir.
13: This relates both to the funding, but also, again, to how we achieve our objectives with Iran. Starting with you, Secretary, can we get to the point, and we're seeing continued, I think, improvement and progress on this, but essentially where we can work, and hopefully our allies will, they need to step in there with us, but where we get to the point where we can operate in the Strait of Hormuz, but keep Iran blockaded. We're continuing to get better at that, but that's how we keep, they'll never do anything that they say they're going to do. They've proven that over and over. We have to keep the pressure on. But if we can do that effectively, we keep the pressure on and achieve our objectives. Tell us where we are in getting that accomplished.
0: Senator, I think that's a really good point. That's effectively what we did to create the pressure that led to the circumstances of the MOU. which was a we're running a route where ships, and we did it covertly in cooperation with Gulf countries and others who were willing to take some of the risk with our protection and then maintain the blockade. So effectively, oil's coming in and out, oil prices are coming down, but our blockade is staying and the pressure is mounting on Iran. That's something we have done and can continue to do. We moved into an MOU where Iran said we won't shoot at shipping. And then they turned, the IRGC turned around and decided to start shooting at commercial shipping again. At which point the president, I mean, as he should, cannot tolerate that. And so we respond, as he said 10 times, you shoot at ships, we're going to shoot at you overwhelmingly, which we have been doing now, for, I believe it's a 10th consecutive, evening. So consequences come with the willingness to shoot at commercial shipping. Our blockade has been reimposed and is effectively impenetrable. We seized a ship inside the Arabian Gulf as well. So there's a lot of different angles to it, a lot of levers we can pull, and ultimately a lot of the strikes that Admiral Cooper and CENTCOM have been undertaking are taking Iran's ability to see and sense away in the Strait of Hormuz, which has tactical benefits for us.
13: And that's what this funding is about. This funding is about making sure that we and our allies can operate in the Strait of Hormuz, which helps bring down energy prices for every single American consumer, and that we force Iran to meet our objectives. Isn't that what this package is all about?
0: This is a peace through strength package.
13: Right.
0: That's what $1.5 trillion has always been about, a generational investment, as the chairman alluded to, a step change moment. We need to be able to do it at speed, at scale, with autonomy, with AI, with exquisite high cost and low cost to be ahead and stay ahead so that you're not just able to do what we need to do in the Strait of Hormuz, but deter adversaries like Russia and China from getting involved in future contingencies.
13: And just General Kane, for any follow-up that you would like on that issue.
2: Sir, I wouldn't have anything to add.
13: Okay. Again, thank you, and thank you to all of our men and women in uniform. We appreciate them so much.
4: Senator Shaheen.
12: Thank you, Madam Chair. Secretary Hegseth, since you last testified before this committee, we finally received the spend plan for the $400 million FY26 appropriation for Ukraine security assistance. This funding was passed back in January, and now there are only 3 months left in this fiscal year. And while I appreciate that we now see what most of the funding is intended for, I just heard from the CEO of one of the manufacturers of the defense articles that are contained in the spend plan that they not only haven't received funding, but they haven't even seen a contract. So when are we going to see a contract for those defense articles that are contained in the spend plan for Iraq? For Ukraine.
0: For Ukraine. Senator, I'll have to get back to you on the specifics of the timeline of that. I'll talk to
3: Defense Secretary Pete Hegseth answering question from New Hampshire Democrat Gene Shaheen.
0: Shop as well as the UCOM commander to determine where that's at.
12: Well, you've told this committee that you've barely spent half of the $150 billion in reconciliation funding. And if you still have $75 billion available, why are you asking the American people to absorb the cost of a war they don't support instead of asking for transfer authority for unspent reconciliation funding, especially if you can't even get $400 million in Ukraine funding out the door?
0: As I mentioned earlier, Senator, that money from the One Big Beautiful Bill is otherwise allocated to the rebuilding of our military with priorities of the president like Golden Dome for America and hypersonics and other munitions investments that we made up front as we tried to adjust the Biden budget into an America First budget. And so reallocating that away from those priorities is robbing Peter to pay Paul. Those are allocated to rebuild.
12: But my point is,
0: and ultimately we're committed
12: if you can't spend it on
0: agenda.
12: A timeline that makes sense. Why do you need to come back and ask for more money? Wouldn't it be better to spend money that you already have? And one of the things I noted was, or at least I think, that the supplemental doesn't include funding to repair damage to our bases or to our military infrastructure in the region. And I have not heard that we've gotten the full extent of any of those damage estimates. So should we expect another request to address that military construction costs? And at what point do you stop asking Americans to foot the bill for a war they don't support on top of an inflated budget request and billions in reconciliation funds that you still haven't spent?
0: Well, Senator, I obviously don't agree with your characterization of that.
12: I appreciate that, but you didn't ask. But I want you to answer my question. I know you don't agree with my characterization. I don't agree with yours either.
0: Well, one of the reasons I take issue with that characterization is something that Senator Durbin said when he talked about Ukraine and he talked about winning. And I appreciate as much as anybody winning a war, but I sit in front of a committee that wants to talk about winning a war that's been going on for 4 years and talks about strategic defeat of a conflict that's been going on for four months to prevent Iran from getting a nuclear bomb. I would hope for some perspective in this town of the historic nature of what President Trump is undertaking. Do you want radical Islamists to have a nuclear bomb
12: and share
0: down the world?
12: I don't want to hear your speech because I have limited time.
0: I don't understand.
12: If you can't answer my question, then I will move on to my next question. Secretary Rollins, the timber industry has also been hard hit, as you know, by trade wars, by drought, by wildfires, by other natural disasters that are increasingly common. In New Hampshire, which is the second most heavily forested state in the nation, one of the things that we really need, as you know, because we've had this conversation, is a research program and Forest Service staffing on the ground in a variety of ways, but particularly at Bartlett Experimental Forest. These small investments in research and staffing and sound management help make the forest economies healthier and more competitive. I very much appreciate your having staff visit Bartlett last week with my staff and with staff from the governor's office, but can you commit to restoring staffing at Bartlett and to keeping the facilities there open now that you've seen the critical nature of that research?
14: Why don't I follow up with you? I have not gotten a report from their visit, so I would like to do that first. But obviously, you and I have been in a continuing conversation about that. The good news, there's no doubt our timber industry is in distress and has been for a long time. The fact that we import 90% or something from other countries of our lumber needs is crazy. We're changing that. But the good news, we had more board feet sold last year than any time in 30 years. This year, we're going to exceed that target again. So we're making the right moves on this, but there's no doubt that research is important to that, as we've discussed. And I'll follow up with our team, and then we'll reconnect.
12: Thank you. I appreciate that. As you pointed out, research is critical to ensuring that the timber economy continues to be successful. Thank you, Madam Chair.
4: Senator Kennedy.
15: Thank you, Madam Chair. Thank you all for being here today.
3: Louisiana Republican John Kennedy.
15: In the war between Russia and Ukraine, who do we want to win?
6: Sir, I want Ukraine to win.
15: Is Russia America's friend?
6: I'm sorry, sir. I couldn't quite hear your question.
15: Is Russia America's friend?
6: I think that depends on your definition of friend. I think it's a complicated relationship. But no, I don't think they're our friends.
15: Thank you. If we could cut off Russia's cash flow, which depends substantially on its sale of oil, would that help Ukraine win?
6: So I think militarily, any time you can restrict resources and cash flows against an adversary,
15: General,
6: that's a good
15: thing.
6: I have
15: so much respect for you,
6: yes, sir.
15: But I have so little time.
6: Yes, sir. I'll try to be briefer.
15: Give me succinct answers.
6: Yes, sir. It would assist a...
15: Would help, wouldn't
6: yes,
15: it?
6: Sir. Yes, sir.
15: Okay. If we could stop people, entities, and countries from buying Russia's oil, that would help cut off its cash flow, wouldn't it?
6: Yes, sir.
15: We have a bill to do that, as I'm sure you're aware. We have the votes today to pass it, overwhelmingly. I also have enormous respect and admiration for our majority leader, Senator Thune. But I hope everybody on this panel will today contact Senator Thune and ask him to bring that bill to the floor. We should vote on it at a minimum of next week. Some of my colleagues, General, want America to just stop in Iran. In the blockade, bring all of our warriors home. What would be the consequences of that, in your estimation?
6: Sir, I think termination criteria is always a political decision. However, I assess that Iran will continue to be a challenge moving forward. So we have to be thoughtful.
15: Will they
6: about
15: put
6: that.
15: Tolls on the strait?
6: I don't know, sir. That's a decision that's a hypothetical and will depend on
15: what
6: happens.
15: It's not hypothetical.
6: In the future.
15: We've got a blockade to stop them.
6: We do, sir. That's putting economic pressure on
15: it. I'm not asking you for, I'm not trying to get you in trouble. I know your advice to the president is private. But this is serious as four heart attacks and a stroke. Now, what happens if we come home and end the blockade to the world?
6: Sir, Iran has the potential to continue to be a threat, and we will need to prepare military
15: options
6: to do that.
15: Will they toll the strait?
6: Sir, that's a hypothetical question, and I don't know the answer to that.
15: Oh, it's not hypothetical. We come home. It's not going to be hypothetical. You know that, General. And I do, too. And I appreciate your discretion. But we're down to it. We need some hard answers and some straight talk. What will happen, Pete?
0: Senator, I would agree with the chairman, but the likely outcome is they would try to impose their will on the waterways in ways that the world would not like. Call it a toll, call it a fee, call it an exchange, call it control. They would do something that they would try to hold it at issue. Yes, sir.
15: Would they try to commence development again of a nuclear warhead?
0: Part of the reason President Trump had to have the courage to do what he did after Midnight Hammer is that they didn't give up their ambitions even though their nuclear sites had been obliterated. So this is a regime hell-bent on nuclear ambitions, and
15: guys,
0: President
15: we
0: Trump
15: need straight
0: to go
15: answers.
0: After.
15: We need straight answers. Do we have the ability to destroy whatever is underneath Pickaxe Mountain?
0: Senator, a lot of our capabilities are
3: Defense Secretary Pete Hegseth.
0: But if anybody in the world can reach anything on God's green earth, it's the United States military, the most powerful military in the world. It's all about options and trade-offs.
15: All right. I'm going to take a little extra time because others got it, Madam Chair. I won't abuse it. Secretary, are shrimpers farmers?
14: Absolutely, yes. There are farmers of the sea.
15: Are oyster harvesters farmers?
14: Yes. In this USDA, yes.
15: Are they having to compete with other countries who grow oysters and shrimp in a ditch and shoot them full of antibiotics?
14: 100% yes.
15: And if you eat too much of that foreign shrimp and oysters, you'll grow an extra ear, won't you?
14: I'm not sure about that, but I know it is not good. And I also know we
15: Why
14: import 90% of our shrimp.
15: Why aren't we inspecting the shrimp and the oysters from abroad?
14: Well, it goes much larger than that. Why are we importing so much from abroad, which goes to the president's trade agenda?
15: I'm in big trouble.
4: Yes, you are.
15: Guys, look, we need straight answers now. We're down to it.
4: Senator Merkley.
16: Well, thank you, Madam Chair and Secretary Rollins. I appreciate your partnership on addressing several issues in Oregon, and I sent you information about a couple others, and you responded. Appreciate it. We'll follow up on the research service. We'll follow up on the concern about in-kind contributions serving as a match. But I particularly need your help on the fire funding. And I know you've indicated how important that is. Where we stand now is that the Senate seems hamstrung that they're seeking to have OMB give them a number on that. Various sources say the number is probably about $5 billion. I don't really care if it's 4.5 or 5 or 5.5. The point is that folks here, senators, are asking for a number from OMB in order to go forward. And when we're looking at the fires right now, in my home state's the epicenter of the highest risk in the country. So can we get your help to get that number and move this process?
14: Yes, absolutely. It is of paramount importance, especially in the middle of fire season right now.
16: Thank you so much.
14: Thank you.
16: And Chairman Kane, I think there was a sense that the president expressed at the start of the war that the U.S. military power was overwhelming and would likely produce unconditional surrender quickly by Iran. And that obviously hasn't happened. Was it your opinion as well? Did you feel like the our military force could produce an unconditional surrender in quick order?
6: Sir, I won't, with due respect, I won't share my private advice to the president. What I will assure you and the American people is I always speak truth to power and offer an accurate assessment of what my assessment is of both our readiness, the plans and activities that might be undertaken,
2: the associated risks and the secondary and tertiary considerations that go with those opinions or options.
16: Thank you. So you feel like the various risks that the Iran would could possibly close the strait, despite the destruction of their navy, that the possibility of assassinating their political leaders and their military leaders could produce a strengthened hardline and weaken the reformers, that Iran would have the ability to sustain its ability to attack sites throughout the Middle East, that the initial requirements of the war could surely deplete our basically high-end standoff munitions, that this could affect our relations with our allies. All those were factors.
3: Well, Oregon Democrat Jeff Merkley.
16: Considered in this decision to go to war.
2: Sir, as I said, I won't opine on or share my private advice to the president.
16: I'm not asking about your vice president. I'm asking you, did you understand these issues or have these become revelations as the war's unfolded?
2: Sir, my job is to understand all of the considerations that go into the carefully considered use of military power.
16: Let me ask you this then.
2: Yes, sir.
16: I understand why you don't want to respond, but these are all massive risks that seem to be poorly weighed in the beginning of this misadventure. Currently, there are reports that we have hit the Bangi desalination plant that provides water to about 20 villages or about 10,000 people, and we also damaged the desalination plant at Kesham Island. Were these deliberate targets by the United States?
2: So I'm not aware of those as being particular targets, nor am I aware of those reports, and I'll have to go back and get back to you on that.
16: If you could, I'd appreciate that. You are aware that infrastructure that civilians rely on to survive is not generally considered legitimate military targets?
2: Sir, as you know, we have a robust process which considers a target that goes through a system that looks at a variety of considerations to include what you're alluding to around both purely civilian or dual-use targets. I have trust and confidence in CENTCOM that they're looking at the range of those things on a daily basis.
16: It sounds like you are assuring us that we will, the United States, not target, even in retaliatory sense, infrastructure that is generally considered to be primarily for civilian survival.
2: Sir, as I mentioned, we have a robust process, and we have the most professional military force.
16: It'd just be nice to have you say yes, because this is international law.
2: Yes,
16: if you understand the international law.
2: I do, sir. I've got a lot of lawyers that help me understand.
16: Thank you.
2: Yes, sir.
16: Will you get back to us on that question
2: of
16: whether
2: we
16: targeted the desalination plants? And if so, why? My time's up, but I do want to express encouragement to look at what the negotiators have put forward or advisors as to whether a 10-day break could facilitate returning to dialogue that might find a path forward.
4: Senator Hyde-Smith.
17: Thank you, Madam Chairman, and I want to thank all three of you for being here today. I am going to direct my first question to Secretary Rollins, and again, I want to commend you publicly for the outstanding job you're doing at USDA. You know, this is my world. As former Ag Commissioner, I hear from a lot of producers in Mississippi, and they are so pleased with your performance, and that is just truly genuine right there. But I'm pleased to see the administration's supplemental request as for ag producers because before I...
3: Mississippi Republican Cindy Hyde-Smith.
17: That, I just want the entire committee and administration to take note of the tremendous timber losses as well in places like Mississippi due to winter storms and the tornadoes we've had there. It is significant, and I certainly look forward to working with you with the concerns of the timber sector. Regarding the supplemental... You know, our row crop producers, as you've mentioned in your opening remarks, they are truly in a serious situation. I've talked to multi-generation farmers back home who are the best of the best that did not even plant this year because they could not make the numbers work. And producers in Mississippi and nationwide, you know, we continue to face these economic conditions. They're not going away anytime immediately or soon, but we've seen the commodity prices drop and the input costs just go through the roof. If we want the next generation to stay on the land, Congress, we're going to have to take this opportunity to provide this critical market assistance for our farmers and enact policies that build structural demands for commodities like the Buy American Cotton Act, that year-round E15, all of which would make the paths better, more favorable for these producers going forward. But I appreciate the administration's effort to this date, including the Farmer Bridge Assistance Program that was so valuable, implementation of the updated Farm Safety Net with Working Families Tax Cut Act, and now the supplemental request before Congress. But will you speak to why it's critical for Congress to act swiftly to pass this supplemental and the need for us to pass legislation that drives the demand for farmers' products?
14: Yes, thank you, Senator, for your kind words. A couple of really important points. Number one, as we work to open the markets around the world, and we're seeing, as I mentioned in my opening remarks, just extraordinary numbers, that $50 billion agricultural deficit we inherited a year and a half ago is now down into the 20-ish billion. We expect it to go down significantly this year. Again, the highest price we've seen in over a year in corn is today, in soybeans is today, et cetera. Your point, Senator, about opening up the domestic markets is really important, whether that's E15, renewable fuel standards. Obviously, the RVOs came out, which is a reason for the drive up in some of our row crop prices in the last month, which is really important. But also, as I mentioned, bringing the cost of inputs down. We are expanding fertilizer, the largest ammonia plant. We're going to break ground in Louisiana in 2 weeks, reshoring, bringing back to America real fertilizer production. And then also the long term, we got to figure out how we are doing these supplementals and these bridge payments, which we have to do for these farmers to survive. But what we're seeing is just survival, and we're seeing a lot of the input companies, equipment, seed, fertilizer, make record profit. So we've got to be able to dig into that as well. But as of today, ensuring that we can keep these farmers farming while we're opening the markets, while we're bringing down the cost of inputs, is paramount for a secure America, and that's why this is so important today.
17: Thank you very much for that. And Secretary Hegseth, thank you for being here and the amazing job that you're doing. I have the utmost respect for you, your team, and what you're accomplishing. But I as well am committed to ensuring that our warfighters have all the tools necessary to accomplish the mission in Iran and whatever else that they need to defend our nation's interest. The supplemental request is in line with that goal. And I'd like to shift my conversation right now quickly to shipbuilding, which is extremely important to the state of Mississippi and our country's ability to protect itself. The President's FY 2027 budget requests funding for one DDG 51, while Navy leaders have said their goal remains to build two destroyers a year. And at the same time, the department is exploring options for using Allied shipyards and overseas fabrication in future naval construction, which raises questions about the long-term role of the American naval industrial base or shifting work away from domestic shipbuilders. Shipyards like Ingalls in Mississippi, which I would love to invite you down to there, it is amazing, and the thousands of suppliers and small businesses they support, they need the confidence that the work will be there so they can invest in new facilities, hire and train skilled workers, and expand capacity that we will need in the future. Will you help or talk to us about the department's short and long-term shipbuilding plan and how it gives industry the confidence to invest?
0: You just made the case for this generational investment because
3: Defense Secretary Pete Hegseth.
0: Investment, Senator, in shipbuilding in the previous administration, just static, flat, bureaucratic, slow. We're having to revitalize that industry. And one DDG is a reflection of a backlog in capability. So as we ramp on more capacity, those numbers of DDGs, the workhorse of our Navy, will go up as we grow that force.
4: The Senator's time has expired.
17: Thank you.
4: Senator Coons.
15: Thank you, Chairman Collins, Ranking Member Murray. Thank you, Secretary Hegseth, Secretary Rollins, General Kane, for your service. I want to start with the things I know we agree on. We agree that we should honor our fallen, that we should stop and remember them and console and comfort their families, that we should be mindful of the hundreds of Americans who've been wounded and injured in this war in Iran. General Kane, your observations about how our adversaries are aligning more and more closely. Technology is accelerating, and cheap and lethal and easily accessible drones pose greater and greater risks to our troops, our homeland, and our security. And Secretary Hegseth, that we need to protect our troops wherever our president directs them, that we need to protect our partners and allies, and that the dangerous, radical Iranian regime should never possess a nuclear weapon. I think we agree on all of these core basic points. Where I think we may disagree is on this supplemental and on the strategic choices made to achieve some of these core goals. We're 143 days into a war with Iran, a war of choice that we started
18: with Israel, but did not include, consult, or incorporate our core allies, our NATO allies, our regional allies, the American people, and Congress. And the reason to consult and include our allies and Congress and the American people is so that when the costs and the length of a war extend beyond what we'd initially imagined, the American people and their representatives in Congress understand that sacrifice and can continue to support it. I think your first strategic mistake was to not consult the American people in Congress and make a clear case for the reasons behind this war. There have been many, lots offered, and I think our military has executed on the core missions. Attack ballistic missile sites, sink the Blue Water Navy, attack their proxies, constrain their capacity. But I frankly think it was entirely foreseeable that Iran would close the Strait of Hormuz, would use cheap, lethal, widely available Shahed drones that they've led the world in manufacturing to attack our bases, our troops, our partners and allies, and impose real costs. Higher costs in fertilizer, in fuel, higher costs for the world, and tragically, increasingly higher human costs for us and for our troops. So two questions, two general lines of questioning, if I could. Mr. Secretary, your question says, without these supplemental funds, we will face critical shortfalls that threaten our ability to pay our service members and sustain global operations without disruption. You've been asked repeatedly, there's $75 billion appropriated but unobligated. Can we really not avoid critical short-term shortfalls? What does that mean about the budget management within the department in terms of unexpected and unbudgeted wars? First, Operation Southern Spear, and then Operation Epic Fury.
0: I would just note, I was sort of updated, 95% of that One Big Beautiful Bill funding will be allocated by the end of September in accordance with congressional intent. So these are things we said we would spend, and we told you we would spend them on, and we plan to spend them on those things by the end of September. So this is a new request based on new realities of a world we face, stepping up to meet that moment.
18: And forgive me, Mr. Secretary, but that's news to me, that $75 billion will be out the door, allocated and spent by September. And I was simply questioning how we have ships running out of fuel in the open seas and planes being grounded. And
0: I didn't say ships were running out of fuel in open seas or planes were grounded. I'm saying we have to make trade-offs.
18: But maintenance accounts are running out.
0: Everything our troops need on the battlefield, they're getting in spades and beyond. It's ultimately looking into the future. Can we invest above and beyond that the types of munitions fast enough as we upgrade and modernize our force? That's what's at issue here in this $1.5 trillion, this supplemental, and any other additional funding that comes.
18: Two quite different things, a $1.5 trillion base budget request and a now $76 billion supplemental. And I was simply going to point to a Department of Homeland Security is sitting on nearly $100 billion in unobligated funds. You haven't requested reimbursement for the millions of, frankly, billions of dollars the department has spent on law enforcement. Second,
0: we requested reimbursement and are getting a substantial reimbursement from DHS.
18: That's good news, and that's news to me. And frankly, as we reflect on the service and sacrifice of those who put their lives on the line of this war, one of the things I've raised over and over and over is the ways in which this administration has dragged its feet on partnering with Ukraine in order to deploy the best-in-class sensors, detectors, and counter-drone systems to protect everything from Dover Air Force Base to our bases in the region to our troops to our partners. I want to see you focus on accelerating the defense of our troops and our nation, focus on accelerating the defense of our troops and this region, and a strategy that has a real chance at succeeding at the goals that we agree on, because the strategy followed, I think, has no credible likelihood of success.
4: Senator Britt.
19: Thank you, Madam Chair. Appreciate all of you being here today. So since the beginning of the Putin's aggression into Ukraine, this body has passed 5 supplemental bills funding different portions of that war. You mentioned in your opening, Mr. Secretary, about not getting those munitions that had come through this body quick enough to Ukraine and also being able to replenish those here at home. Can you talk a little bit more about that? Because I remember the previous administration dragging its feet after this body gave them directive as to what to do. So can you shed a little bit more light as to what you were talking about in your opening?
3: Alabama Republican Katie Britt questioning Defense Secretary Pete Hegseth.
0: Thank you for that question. Sometimes we forget recent history, which under the Biden administration, there were five supplemental requests for Ukraine, which almost every member of this body voted for to send rapidly in a bipartisan fashion for something that this committee and the administration deemed to be urgent. President Trump may take a different view, but that was the view of the Biden administration.
19: And real quick, wouldn't you say it would be urgent to make sure that our men and women in uniform right now have everything that they need?
0: I would argue providing for American men and women as opposed to Ukrainian men and women is a higher priority for the United States Senate. So five supplementals that went to Ukraine, as good as that cause may be, why is that righteous to do? But funding troops in harm's way right now, given the threat and what they're undertaking, this is a partisan exercise. It's hypocrisy. And I appreciate you pointing it out.
19: Real quick, Madam Secretary, question for you. When the Russia-Ukraine war started, we saw obviously costs go up around the world. In particular, in that region, we know that supplying of fertilizer, was tremendous. We also know Ukraine was top five when it came to wheat and corn and other things that we utilize, across the globe. It's my recollection that fertilizer went up about 55%. Obviously, if we were able to create stability there in the region and have peace, it would follow that then prices would likely go down over time within the agriculture world as well. Is that fair?
14: Yes, that's correct.
19: Okay. And when we're looking at the Ukraine and Russia war and trying to end Putin's aggression, trying to bring peace, General Kane, if we were to cut off the funding that Russia was getting, would it follow that would be a driver that could possibly lead Putin to the table?
6: Sarah, yes, and their economy's struggling now.
19: Thank you. And we also know, I saw reports this weekend, that it is said that possibly Russia and China, which I know you can't comment on right now, but are actually helping Iran, whether it is targeting our troops, funding, and other mechanisms. So a thing that we could all agree that ending that would be helpful. I want to just echo Senator Kennedy's comments that I think the sooner we can get this bill on the floor and passed, it would be huge with regards to Russian sanctions. Also want to just talk briefly about the dysfunction of this body. So my question is for you, Mr. Secretary, and you, General Kane. I would have to think that our adversaries, and I believe that we need to fully fund our military, making sure that our warfighter is the best ready, trained, and equipped across the planet. I think we have an obligation and a duty to not only meet the needs of the moment, but to also look at what's to come and be preparing for that. You talked about an insurance policy. You talk about what we need to do. Now is the time to do those things. But I would have to think that the dysfunction of this body, whether it's the full shutdown, a partial shutdown, not being able to pass NDAA, not being able to pass FISA, I would have to think that our adversaries look at that and it gives them a little bit more credence as to what they're doing abroad. Can either one of you comment on that?
0: Thank you, Senator. That's why I have said and I will continue to say that the inability to properly fund this department, the Department of War, is probably the single greatest threat our nation faces. Whether or not we will make a generational investment in not just winning the wars currently, but deterring the wars of the future, given the step change in technology of this moment and the underfunding of the previous administration. You didn't mention continuing resolutions, which is a whole nother way our department has foolishly budgeted. So I appreciate you highlighting that. It's very true.
19: Yeah, and General Kane, question for you. Obviously, a shutdown is a terrible thing for the Department of War and the men and women that you oversee. But I would assume that a CR is not much better. Can you comment on the effects of that?
6: Ma'am, the department's done a lot of work to bind together founders, funders, and fighters as we look to the challenges that we face in the future, and a CR would hurt badly the effort to properly arm the joint force.
19: I hope we can work together to do the right thing. Thanks. The people are depending on it.
20: Senator Schatz. Thank you, Chair. Thank you, Secretaries and General, for being here. I want to start by paying my respects to First Lieutenant Tyler Feehan of Ewa Beach, Hawaii, who was among those killed in Jordan this weekend while serving our country. His courage, selfless dedication, and unwavering commitment to duty reflect the very best of our armed forces. We extend our deepest condolences to his family, his loved ones, his fellow service members, and remain forever grateful for his sacrifice. Secretary, about 190,000 people in the state of Hawaii, believe it or not, voted for Donald John Trump. And I know a lot of them, and I represent all of them. And one of the
3: Hawaii Democrat Brian Schatz
20: that they were enthusiastic about Donald Trump and you, Mr. Secretary, was they thought that we were going to have a new foreign policy. And that I think, I'm paraphrasing, but I think you characterized yourself as a reformed neocon or some such thing. And people were pretty thrilled about the idea that we were going to, that America First in their mind meant that we were going to not do this kind of adventurism. And so I don't want you to answer me. I want you to answer them. And I want to walk through the sort of stated objectives of this

0: department, then, you know, we're not going to get the munitions, and there's going to be a lack of shared risk between the federal government and the private sector. And I think we're at a point in time in our history where we need to partner. We need to find an ability to share risk. We need to be better sellers and buyers on both sides in order to make sure that the young all-volunteer force has the weapons that they need before they are asked to go do something.
1: What you're saying is we need to be prepared as a country.
0: Yes, ma'am. And I hope, as I said in my opening statement, that we will find a way to make sure that we seize this moment in this time in history to ensure that we've got the right mix of munitions, high, low, scale, autonomous.
1: What's your plan B if the supplemental doesn't pass? What's plan B?
0: Ma'am, we will always figure things out. We will always have contingencies. We will always determine a way to create multiple simultaneous dilemmas for adversaries around the world in order to create time for us to do the work that the Congress and the Department needs to do together.
1: As you've heard me say a number of times in our posture hearings on armed services and also in classified briefings, we don't have a lot of time, do we, sir?
0: No, ma'am. That's why I said, if not now, then when? And if not us, then who? And I truly believe we're at one of those moments in history where we have a choice to make, just given what I see on the next couple ridge lines. And I encourage us to move forward.
1: Thank you. Mr. Secretary, how would this request scale munitions production and be able to accelerate our delivery times?
2: In the past, previous administrations would sort of send the same amount of dollars into trying to encourage companies to build another factory and add an additional shift. What this munition request does is fulfills deals that our department have cut with these companies. First, multi-year procurement, where these companies that make SM-3s or Patriots or Thads or Tomahawks.
1: It was a priority for our NDAA a couple years
2: absolutely.
1: Ago.
2: Absolutely. And
1: in.
2: You have provided that authority, multi-year procurement. And now those companies are spending $4 billion, $5 billion, $3 billion on building their own new factories that then produce 2X, 3X, or 4X the amount of munitions than they did in the past, and they paid for it. So actually, in this budget, which is $21 billion, as you mentioned, it saves $18 billion over the FYDP on munitions because we're buying munitions at today's cost and not at 5 or 7 years from now when we'll also get them.
1: I hate to interrupt, but we're running out of time. We also have the request includes $4.1 billion for our space-based capabilities, and that includes the AMTI and our space data network capabilities. And these really underpin the long-range kill chains and allow our warfighters to detect and also then to track the airborne threats. So, Mr. Secretary, what's the risk to the joint force if we delay these programs until FY28 or beyond?
2: Senator, not being able to see, not being able to sense before an adversary is able to engage one of our capabilities, and which means falling behind in the domain of space, which means falling behind at every other domain.
1: Great. Thank you. And General Kane, do you have anything to add on that about why Congress can't wait? I think you make such an excellent case on that.
0: No, ma'am. I'll stick with the words that I offered.
1: Secretary Rollins, thank you for your focus on year-round sale of V-15, for taking care of the horrible disasters we've had in Nebraska. We appreciate you coming out. And I have a couple things more, of course, that I want to bring to your attention. But thank you very much. Thank you, Madam Chair.
3: Senator Van Hollen.
4: Thank you, Madam Chair. Secretary Rollins, the Beltsville Agricultural Research Center in Maryland is one of the crown jewels of agricultural research in the United States. And my question is simple. Can we find some time to get together in the coming weeks to discuss the situation there?
5: Absolutely, yes.
4: Thank you, Madam Secretary.
5: Yes.
4: Let me turn to the Iran war. We recently lost 3 American heroes. That brings the death toll for American soldiers to 18. One is still missing. Hundreds have been injured. That's on top of the civilian death toll throughout the region that now stands at several thousand, including the over 150 people killed in the bombing of an elementary school in Minab in Iran. Meanwhile, the Strait of Hormuz is closed. Gas prices today in the United States again spiked above $4 a gallon. And that will also continue to push up costs for groceries and other things that, that families buy. Secretary Hegseth, you said in your opening statement the best way to ensure peace is to prepare for war. And I agree with you about deterrence. I would also submit that the best way to ensure peace is not to start wars, because wars are a lot easier to start than they are to end. General Kane, I heard your testimony saying Iran will continue to be a challenge. And I think it's pretty clear that that is, in fact, the case. And, General, in order for you to develop a military strategy to accomplish a particular objective, you obviously need to know what those objectives are, right?
0: Yes, sir. It all starts with what is the political objective, and from that we derive military objectives that support whatever that end state.
4: And as you say, that is a political objective.
0: Yes, sir.
4: So, Mr. Secretary, you've talked a lot about winning. You've talked about winning in your testimony today. You've talked about winning throughout the Iran war, and we all like winning. But I think the American people deserve a definition of what it means to win in Iran, because this war has dragged out for a lot longer than certainly the President of the United States indicated. Indeed, the President said on March 24th, and I'm quoting, "We've won this war. This war has been won." Do you know what the President meant by that back in March?
2: Well, Senator, I would just note that militarily, I mean, Iran has been completely overmatched and crushed from the beginning, militarily. Their capabilities are nowhere near ours. I would take issue with your characterization that we didn't start, that we started this war. Iran started this war 47 years ago, and they've killed thousands of Americans, including our brothers on the battlefield in Iraq. Iran has been targeting us for a long time.
4: Secretary,
2: we didn't start.
4: Let me just ask you this, since you said that what the President meant by his statement on March 24th, I think that we had sort of defeated Iran militarily. But that is not the entire objective of this war. I don't think there was ever a question about whether the United States, with its superior military, could destroy a lot of Iranian assets, military assets, or other assets. That was never a question. But when most people think of winning the war, they think that that means the war is going to come to an end because we've won. And the President said back in March that we'd won. So I guess my question to you is, how are we going to define winning? I hear back in March, you said about the Iranians, and I quote, "Whether they will have a ceremony in Tehran Square and surrender, that's up to them." So my question to Secretary, reopening the Strait of Hormuz is necessary in order for us to win, right? That's just a simple yes or no question.
2: You asked me what the overarching objective is, and I would say ensuring Iran never has a nuclear weapon. That's been clear from the President from day one. That's why Midnight Hammer was undertaken to obliterate their nuclear sites. That's why we're watching their nuclear sites. That's why that was a part of negotiations, ensuring that the next generation of Americans don't have to deal with an Iran that wields a nuclear
4: weapon. Since that's what you're leading with, Mr. Secretary, let me just say this. You said after Midnight Hammer, and I'm quoting, "Our bombing campaign obliterated Iran's ability to create nuclear weapons," unquote. Clearly that is not the case based on your testimony today. It's also a fact that the DNI, Tulsi Gabbard, testified in front of the Intelligence Committee that it was our assessment that Iran did not intend to restart its nuclear program. The President of the United States, just about a week ago, said Iran has committed not to develop a nuclear weapon, which, of course, is a commitment they've made for many years. We need to enforce that. That's what we are doing under the JCPOA. Thank you, Madam Chair.
5: Senator Chris Van Hollen, Democrat from Maryland, questioning Defense Secretary Pete Hegseth. Senate Appropriations Committee hearing on the President's request for supplemental spending for the military, for farm aid, and for election security. Also at the witness table, the Agriculture Secretary Burke Rollins and General Dan Kane, Chair of the Joint Chiefs of Staff. This is going to continue on C-SPAN 3 television and on the free C-SPAN Now mobile app, and when it is over, the full video will be at our website, cspan.org.
6: AP News, I'm Ben Thomas. 10th straight day of attacks by the U.S. on targets in Iran and retaliation by Iran on U.S. allies Bahrain and Kuwait and on a tanker in the Strait of Hormuz that forced the crew to abandon ship. Ed Donahue reports.
7: It is overshadowing diplomatic efforts in Pakistan to salvage an interim ceasefire deal. President Trump told reporters at the White House they don't know what the dialogue is.
8: Behind the scenes that they want to meet desperately to try and end it because they're getting decimated.
7: The president gave a dim view of negotiations.
8: They want to desperately meet, and until they're ready to meet in a meaningful way, we have no interest.
7: A barrage of U.S. strikes has not compelled Iran to loosen its grip on the Strait of Hormuz. About one-fifth of the world's crude oil and natural gas moved through there before the war. The president was asked if this will have an impact on the November midterms.
8: The election, I can't think about that having to do with this.
7: Iran has also hit U.S. allied countries throughout the Middle East. Ed Donahue, Washington.
6: On Capitol Hill, Defense Secretary Pete Hegseth told a Senate panel the Iran wars cost $37.5 billion so far, and he urged support for $70 billion in supplemental defense funding.
2: The supplemental funding request is not a substitute for the president's full $1.5 trillion base budget request. $1.5 trillion...
6: Oil prices rose again, Brent crude settling just above $91 per barrel. U.S. gasoline prices rose about 2 cents more in the past day, according to AAA. But stocks rose on Wall Street, with AI shares leading gains. The S&P added 0.9%, the Nasdaq 1.3%, while the Dow closed up 0.7%, or 385 points. And in Ukraine, President Volodymyr Zelensky's fired the commander-in-chief of the armed forces following mass protests. This is AP News.
5: 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President Donald Trump says Iran desperately wants to meet to end the current war escalation with the U.S., but the U.S. has no interest in doing so until, quote, they're ready to meet in a meaningful way. And the president says the U.S. will be able to deal with the Houthi terror group if they move to aid Iran and block oil shipments between the Red Sea and the Indian Ocean. Defense Secretary Pete Hegseth testifies before the Senate Appropriations Committee on the Trump administration's supplemental spending request, most of which is for the military and the cost of the war with Iran. U.S. House debates a bill to extend federal government funding from the current deadline, October 1st, through December 4th after the midterm elections, as concerns grow that disagreements between Republicans and Democrats could lead to another government shutdown. Canadian Prime Minister Mark Carney responds to President Donald Trump's threat of 50% tariffs on most Canadian goods. Health and Human Services Secretary Robert F. Kennedy Jr. announces $1 billion in Medicaid payments to California and Minnesota are being withheld because of suspected fraud. And the director of the Smithsonian's National Museum of American History, Anthea Hartig, testifies before Congress after a White House report accused the museum of anti-American bias. She tells the lawmakers the museum does not take sides in America's political debates. We preserve and document the evidence of American life in all its breadth so the public can encounter the past and draw their own conclusions. Associated Press reporting a 10th straight day of attacks between the United States and Iran across the Middle East on Tuesday overshadowed diplomatic efforts in Pakistan to salvage an interim ceasefire deal that collapsed earlier this month as the two countries battled for control of a waterway vital to world energy supplies. Iran's interior minister visited Pakistan, a key mediator in the conflict that's seeking to rejuvenate diplomacy, but it was unclear what new arrangement might be reached to end the war. Speaking from the Oval Office, President Donald Trump gave a dim view on possible talks, saying the U.S. had no interest in meeting. Shipping through the Strait of Hormuz has largely stalled, and as the fight for control over the waterway intensifies, both sides have targeted civilian infrastructure in the region relied on by millions of people. That was from AP. Here's President Donald Trump answering reporters' questions about the war with Iran in the Oval Office.
9: President, there are no signs that Iran is ready to stop fighting. So what is the plan? Is the plan to just keep bombing until they give up?
8: There are no signs. Why, do you know something that I don't know?
9: Well, they continue to attack our allies and kill
8: Americans. You don't know what the dialogue is behind the scenes, that they want to meet desperately to try and end it because they're getting decimated. You don't get that when you listen to your fake station, but You don't know. You don't know anything.
9: So what, talks are
8: you know
9: still
8: something
9: possible,
8: that I don't know? Do you know something I don't know?
9: Well, tell us.
8: I will tell you. They want to desperately meet, and until they're ready to meet in a meaningful way, we have no interest in even.
5: President Trump in the White House Oval Office. More from the AP article. In the Red Sea, Iran-backed Houthi rebels have opened a new front against Saudi Arabia by declaring a naval blockade of the kingdom, threatening the flow of global oil supplies and trade. With the Strait of Hormuz blocked up, Saudi Arabia has been relying on a pipeline to the Red Sea to get millions of barrels of oil out to market. That was from AP. President Trump was asked about this.
10: What is your level of concern of a blockade of the Red Sea by the Houthi rebels, opening up another front in the war?
8: See what happens. So far, it hasn't happened. Might happen. But we take care of things. If something like that happens, we take care of it. You know, we've done that with the Houthis before, and we haven't heard from them in a while since we did what we did originally. That was about 45 days of very powerful action we took against the Houthis. And we've had no problem with the Houthis. They've had no problem with us for a long period of time, including during this conflict. I think that if there is something like that, we'll just have to take care of business.
5: President Trump in the Oval Office. Another question to him related to the Iran war was about the Wall Street Journal article on Monday that read, Israeli intelligence believes Iran moved thousands of uranium enrichment centrifuges into tunnels deep inside a mountain last fall. Israeli and U.S. officials say a development that would heighten concerns that Tehran could reconstitute its nuclear program.
11: Haley Bull with Scripps News. Thank you for the question. Do you believe that Iran has moved nuclear centrifuges into Pickaxe Mountain? And when you say we're not done yet, what is left to finish?
8: Well, I think that they may have. We don't have it on record. All we do is read the fake news. You know, we see the news is so wrong so many times. So. You know, maybe this one they have right, but it's okay. It doesn't mean anything unless they have the material. You're talking about the centrifuges. Yeah, it doesn't mean anything unless they have the material. They don't have. We follow the material. That's where the action is. And we'll be hitting that area probably pretty soon. And there's not a thing they can do about it. You know, normally I wouldn't say that. If I thought they could do something about it, I would never say that. But we'll be hitting that area pretty soon. And very heavily.
5: President Trump in the White House Oval Office holding a news conference while meeting with the president of Lebanon, Joseph Aoun. The meeting comes as CNN writes Israel began partially withdrawing forces from southern Lebanon under the U.S. brokered ceasefire agreement. Israel has been in conflict with Hezbollah, an Iranian proxy, since early March. And President Trump posting on Truth Social after meeting with the president of Lebanon, Joseph Aoun, who has done a remarkable job working to transform his country. I am hereby directing my administration to allow all U.S. airline carriers to fly directly to Lebanon so that Americans can easily visit this beautiful land. Hopefully other countries will do the same. Enjoy. Signed, President Donald J. Trump. New York Times reporting on Monday, in the week leading up to the Iranian attack on Friday that killed two U.S. soldiers and left one service member missing in Jordan, Iran carried out three other strikes against U.S. forces in the country. Those attacks injured dozens of U.S. service members and damaged several helicopters, according to several U.S. officials who spoke on the condition of anonymity to discuss operational matters. The Pentagon did not disclose the earlier strikes, nor the casualties and damage they inflicted. Yet later on Monday on social media, its chief spokesman said the number of U.S. military casualties from Iranian attacks since July 7th had risen to nearly 100. That was from the New York Times on Monday. Defense Secretary Pete Hegseth answered questions about the Iran war during testimony today before the Senate Appropriations Committee. He was there with General Dan Kane, Chair of the Joint Chiefs of Staff, and the Agriculture Secretary, Brooke Rollins, talking about the administration's supplemental funding request, $95 billion, most for the military and intelligence, $12 billion for aid to farmers, and $10 billion for election security. Here are questions from Senator Jack Reed, Democrat from Rhode Island.
12: We have $10 billion in this request for Midwestern farmers who are suffering because of the interruption of fuel and fertilizers because of the President Trump's war, unauthorized war. Many states, blue states particularly, have submitted requests. Rhode Island has one. February, we had the worst snowstorm in our recent history. and we've been denied by the president. In fact, if you look at the numbers, 20% of blue states seem to get approved and about 80% of red states. I'm making a point, not asking a question. This is unfair. Thank you. Secretary Hegseth, on February 28th, when you initiated this war without authorization from Congress, the Strait of Hormuz was open and providing vital fuel supplies for the whole world. Now they're closed, effectively, impacting globally the price of oil and the economies of the whole world. But the Department of Defense has been planning for potential operations against Iran for many, many years. And one of their obvious assumptions was that the Strait of Hormuz could be closed. Were you unaware of that?
2: Senator, you are correct. Nobody plans more and looks at more contingencies than our department. And so, of course, undertaking a historic effort like this, of this scope and scale, of course, the Strait of Hormuz was front and center in every single aspect of that. Hence why one of our key objectives to begin with was to sink the entirety of Iran's navy, which its conventional navy was sunk. Now, you can't get rid of every single fast boat and every single machine gun and a fast boat or every single coastal cruise missile. So we acknowledge that if the state decided to become a terror state shooting at commercial shipping, that would be an ongoing and contested part of the battle, to include their willingness to mine international waters.
12: So
2: one side weaponized the strait, and we've been fighting back the entire time.
12: Completely aware that the Strait of Hormuz could be closed, and obviously sinking their ships has not affected their ability to effectively close the straits.
2: We had U.S. boats that surrendered to Iranian ships under the Biden administration, so their navy was effective.
12: Listen,
2: in expeditionary
12: we're talking
2: ways
12: about
2: in the past.
12: A war you started, not a situation in which oil was flowing freely. There was no conflict. We weren't losing personnel as a result of Iranian actions. So your fallback to the Biden administration is just a very, very obvious excuse for what I think is probably, as you describe so often, gross negligence. You did not fully inform the president that you would be in a situation where the Strait of Hormuz could be effectively closed, oil prices could surge, and effectively the Iranians could maintain their ability to strike back as they are right now. They just killed some of our servicemen last weekend.
2: This battlefield and all the dynamics of it, of which the chairman and I are responsible for ensuring the president understands every branch and sequel of what could happen, and we did.
12: So
2: the fact that those contingencies all were part of the possibility and we understood that is all the more reason why President Trump deserves the kind of praise he should get for undertaking this effort, having the courage to ensure that crazy Islamists can't have a nuclear weapon to hold us at issue. And he's been willing to stay committed to that regardless of the challenges.
12: Excuse me. So he should be praised. He should be praised for starting a war without authority, creating a situation in which the world economy is suffering tremendously. We have to have extra money for our farmers. And we have no outcome, at least no realistic outcome in sight yet.
5: Senator Jack Reed, Democrat from Rhode Island, questioning Defense Secretary Pete Hegseth at today's Appropriations Committee hearing. Also during the hearing, Senator Jeanne Shaheen, Democrat from New Hampshire, asked the secretary about the funding request from the Trump administration for the military in light of previous funding.
13: You've told this committee that you've barely spent half of the $150 billion in reconciliation funding. And if you still have $75 billion available, why are you asking the American people to absorb the cost of a war they don't support instead of asking for transfer authority for unspent reconciliation funding, especially if you can't even get $400 million in Ukraine funding out the door?
2: As I mentioned earlier, Senator, that money from the One Big Beautiful Bill is otherwise allocated to the rebuilding of our military with priorities of the president like Golden Dome for America and hypersonics and other munitions investments that we made up front as we tried to adjust the Biden budget into an America First budget. And so reallocating that away from those priorities is robbing Peter to pay Paul. Those are allocated to rebuild.
13: But my point is,
2: and ultimately we're committed.
13: If you can't spend it on a timeline that makes sense, why do you need to come back and ask for more money? Wouldn't it be better to spend money that you already have? And one of the things I noted was, or at least I think, that this supplemental doesn't include funding to repair damage to our bases or to our military infrastructure in the region. And I have not heard that we've gotten the full extent of any of those damage estimates. So should we expect another request to address that military construction costs? And at what point do you stop asking Americans to foot the bill for a war they don't support on top of an inflated budget request and billions in reconciliation funds that you still haven't spent?
2: Well, Senator, I obviously don't agree with your characterization of that.
13: I appreciate that, but you didn't ask, but I want you to answer my question. I know you don't agree with my characterization. I don't agree with yours either.
2: Well, one of the reasons I take issue with that characterization is something that Senator Durbin said when he talked about Ukraine and he talked about winning. And I appreciate as much as anybody winning a war. But I sit in front of a committee that wants to talk about winning a war that's been going on for 4 years and talks about strategic defeat of a conflict that's been going on for four months to prevent Iran from getting a nuclear bomb. I would hope for some perspective in this town of the historic nature of what President Trump is undertaking. Do you want radical Islamists to have a nuclear bomb that can stare down the world?
13: I don't want to hear your speech because I have limited time.
2: I don't understand.
13: If you can't answer my question, then I will move on to my next question.
5: Senator Gene Shaheen, Democrat from New Hampshire, questioning Defense Secretary Pete Hegseth at today's Appropriations Committee hearing on the supplemental spending request for the military, also for aid to farmers and for election security. Also testifying, the Chair of the Joint Chiefs of Staff, General Dan Kane, and the Agriculture Secretary, Brooke Rollins. State Department has issued a worldwide caution for American citizens, quote, due to the heightened tensions in the Middle East. The statement reads, the security environment remains complex with a potential for unforeseen escalation. Americans currently in the Middle East should exercise caution and heighten vigilance and should be prepared for possible flight cancellations, periodic airspace closures, and potential travel disruptions. In a story from The Hill, the Senate Intelligence Committee on Tuesday advanced the nomination of Jay Clayton to lead the Office of the Director of National Intelligence. The 9-8 vote clears the way for Clayton to be considered by the full Senate and take over a role being held on an acting basis by a controversial figure, Bill Pulte. Clayton served as U.S. Attorney for the Southern District of New York and under the first Trump administration was also Commissioner of the Securities and Exchange Commission. That was from The Hill. You're listening to Washington Today. Another story from The Hill, Speaker Mike Johnson cleared the first major hurdle of his PAC legislative agenda Tuesday when House Republicans passed a rule setting up floor debate and final votes on a slate of high-profile Republican priorities before lawmakers leave Washington. The lower chamber voted 214 to 211 to pass the rule advancing the National Defense Authorization Act, a stock trading ban bill, a budget framework for a third reconciliation package, and a stopgap measure that would fund federal agencies at existing levels until December 4th. The rule also includes language to merge the Safeguard American Voter Eligibility or Save America Act with the NDAA before it's sent to the Senate in a legislative procedure known as MERVing. The Save America Act requires proof of citizenship to register to vote in federal elections and the presentation of an ID to cast a ballot. That was from The Hill. Here's some of the House floor debate on the government funding extension known as a continuing resolution or CR. Congressman Tom Cole, Republican of Oklahoma, chairs the Appropriations Committee.
14: This Congress has a constitutional duty to fund the government. And if Article 1 teaches us anything, it's that governing means doing the work, not waiting for a crisis. It's a responsibility I've never viewed as optional and one I've remained committed to honoring through regular order. Over the last year, Mr. Speaker, the House Appropriations Committee has acted to fulfill our fiscal year 2027 responsibilities. Previous partisan shutdowns and political headwinds never deterred us from doing our work. In fact, we refused to let political dysfunction become an excuse for inaction. So line by line, bill by bill, we delivered all 12 regular appropriations bills out of committee. This was accomplished before the end of June, the earliest date on record since fiscal year 2020. We have also passed three of these bills across this very floor with bipartisan support. I'm deeply proud of the engagement, discipline, and focus of our cardinals and appropriators, and the support of our colleagues in this chamber. While I wish I could say the same momentum and determination is being exercised on the other side of the Capitol, it is not. Senate Democrats won't even allow markups to progress. It's impossible to negotiate full-year funding when circumstances make clear that one side's willing to bring the process to a standstill before it can even leave committee. So the hard reality before us is straightforward. The fiscal year deadline is outpacing the work that remains. Our conference refuses to let the obstruction and inaction of Senate Democrats trigger another manufactured shutdown at the end of September. That's why we are acting before a funding lapse, a crisis, not in response to it. This clean, short-term continuing resolution simply keeps the government open, protects the progress we've made, and preserves the path to full-year appropriations.
5: Congressman Tom Cole, Republican from Oklahoma, chair of the Appropriations Committee on the House floor. Congresswoman Rosa DeLauro, Democrat from Connecticut, the Appropriations Committee ranking member, opposed this short-term government funding extension or continuing resolution, also known as a CR, that would keep the government from shutting down past the original deadline, new fiscal year, October 1st through December 4th.
15: The final Homeland Security bill that passed unopposed in April, it was bipartisan, and it was by a voice vote. And it was in that direction because it included a provision to remove all of the funding for the Border Patrol. Chair Cole's bill does not continue that agreement. That prohibition is removed by this continuing resolution, which would allow Homeland Security Secretary Mullen to transfer billions of dollars to the Border Patrol. We assume the removal of this language was a mistake. No harm, no foul. So before the bill was introduced, we reached out to our colleagues across the aisle, informed them of the error, and shared language to fix it. But they refused to do so. Instead, they chose to introduce a bill that would allow Secretary Mullen to transfer billions more taxpayer dollars to the Border Patrol without implementing any of the protections Democrats have sought since the killings of Alex Pretty and Renee Nicole Good earlier this year, a clear line in the sand that Democrats have drawn for months. The American people support these protections. Protections like mandating the use of body-worn cameras, not just taking the money for them and then refusing to turn them on. Prohibiting operations at sensitive locations like schools, hospitals, and houses of worship. Requiring agents to get a warrant from a judge before kicking in someone's door. Allowing independent investigations into misconduct, ending racial profiling, and taking off the masks. The need for these protections is as urgent as ever. In recent weeks, immigration agents have shot and killed residents in Maine and in Texas, neither of whom were targets of enforcement operations. We cannot, in good conscience, allow billions of dollars to flow to these agencies without major reforms to keep our constituents safe from further violence.
5: Congresswoman Rosa DeLauro, Democrat from Connecticut, ranking member on the Appropriations Committee on the House floor. And as we head to air on C-SPAN Radio's Washington Today in the 5 p.m. Eastern Time hour, a vote on this continuing resolution, or CR, to extend government funding past the original deadline, the new fiscal year, October 1st through December 4th, after the midterm elections, has not taken place. That vote's scheduled for tonight. You can follow it on C-SPAN television and the free C-SPAN Now mobile app. Another House bill debated today is titled the Main Street Access to Capital Act. CQ Roll Call has this description. The bill modifies bank oversight and capital regulations and aligns regulatory requirements with bank size. Republicans say it addresses regulatory and oversight inconsistencies to ensure businesses have access to resources necessary for economic and job growth. Democrats say it enables banks to evade critical safeguards that promote soundness and solvency. It eliminates consumer protections that ensure access to quality banking services. That was from CQ Roll Call. On the House floor, Congressman Bill Huizenga, Republican from Michigan, spoke in favor.
16: As a small business owner, I've seen it. I've lived it. When community banks disappear, families and small businesses lose the local lenders who know their communities and their customers best. Less competition means fewer financing options, higher borrowing costs, and less investment on Main Street, not Wall Street, as some of my colleagues are trying to assert. This bill lowers unnecessary regulatory costs for community and mid-sized banks, not those big business center banks in Wall Street and New York and around the world. In fact, this ends debanking. It restores the flexibility needed to these institutions to better serve you and your family. I'm also pleased that this bill includes two of my bills, the FDIC Board Accountability Act, which strengthens governance of the FDIC board on behalf of smaller institutions, and the Enhancing Bank Resolution Participation Act, which simply seeks to bring more qualified bidders into failed bank resolutions when disaster strikes. Better oversight and broader participation can protect depositors. It's going to promote competition. It reduces further concentration in the banking system. And I would think, Mr. Speaker, we would want that, but it appears that some on the other side do not. This package makes it easier to form new banks, strengthens local funding and liquidity, and it helps community lenders put more deposits to work, financing homes and small businesses and entrepreneurial dreams. At a time when Americans are struggling with everyday expenses, Washington should not make credit more expensive through needless red tape. H.R. 6955, the Main Street Act, will promote competition. It'll expand access to capital and help make life more affordable for American families.
5: Congressman Bill Hazanga, Republican from Michigan, on the House floor. Opposing this bill, Congresswoman Maxine Waters, Democrat from California.
17: Let me start by saying we all care about community banks and credit unions. For that reason, I was pleased to work with Chair Hill on a package of community bank provisions included in our landmark housing bill, the 21st Century Road to Housing Act. Now, even though Trump refused to sign it, that legislation has become the law of the land. And that law, not only will get America back in the business of building housing, but it will help community lenders provide mortgages and other types of finance to support the American dream of home ownership. Importantly, that bill did not have handouts, for mega banks, big tech, payday lenders, debt collectors, or credit bureaus. But that is not the case for the bill that is before us today. H.R. 6955, Wall Street deregulation, that's what it is, hiding as a community bank bill. This package is made up of 24 Republican bills with just two Democratic bills. And today, we mark the 16th anniversary of the Dodd-Frank Wall Street Reform and Consumer Protection Act being signed into law. That's the law that bears the name of the late, great, and former Chairman Barney Frank. And unlike President Trump, President Obama knew when to sign a good bill when he saw it.
5: Congresswoman Maxine Waters, Democrat from California, ranking member on the Financial Services Committee on the House floor. As we go to air on C-SPAN Radio's Washington Today in the 5 p.m. Eastern Time hour, the House has not yet taken a final vote on this bill, but when they do tonight, you can follow it on C-SPAN Television and on the free C-SPAN Now mobile app. Wall Street Today, the Dow up 385, NASDAQ up 329, and S&P up 65. BBC News writes that U.S. President Donald Trump has imposed the 50% tariff on a wide range of goods imported from Canada in retaliation for what he called unequal treatment of U.S. cars, dairy, and alcohol. On Tuesday, he said the tariffs are a response to how Canada has treated U.S. farmers. The White House said the duties would take effect in 30 days. It marks a major escalation in trade tensions between the North American neighbors. That was from BBC News. President Trump was asked about these tariffs during a Oval Office news conference.
18: Tonight, the Canada tariffs.
11: One, are those a response to the wildfires in?
8: No. That's separate. We're looking at that separately.
11: And what is there anything Canada?
8: It's only a response to the way they've treated our farmers and our people. Yeah. Canada's been very, very tough on us over the years, for many years, and no other president's done anything about it. I love Canada. I love the people of Canada. Many friends that live in Canada, but their leadership from Trudeau to the current leadership, I mean, in all fairness to them, they need us to survive. Without us, there's no way they can survive. So, but they've been very, very tough over a period of the last 50 years, actually.
5: President Donald Trump answering reporters' questions today in the White House Oval Office. Canadian Prime Minister Mark Carney was asked about these latest tariffs. He spoke to reporters in Ottawa.
18: Prime Minister, were you caught off guard? You recently made concessions in regards to the Gordie Howe Bridge. You've rolled back the Digital Services Tax, the Online Streaming Act. Are you going to make more concessions in order to get the Americans to the table?
19: We're at the table. We'll be having those more intense discussions. And, you know, what the issue has been for us has been a comprehensive agreement. We understand the U.S. approach to strategic sectors, what they call strategic sectors. They are strategic sectors, but under their definition, 232 definitions, that's aluminum, that's forest products, that's steel, that's automobiles, pharmaceuticals, copper, others. But those first four being the most important for the Canadian economy. And that we don't want a partial agreement. We want something that addresses those sectors as well, so that there's a viable approach going forward. In our view, and the view of Madame Sheinbaum and the Mexican authorities, there are solutions that evolve CUSMA so that those sectors are globally competitive to the benefit of workers. Of course, we're working for workers in Canada first and foremost, but also workers across the other two economies.
20: Did the Prime Minister
21: should the provinces put booze back on the shelves? Will that help with these negotiations?
19: It's part of a broader. The provinces individually took those decisions in response to a series of tariffs that were put in place and also threats to our sovereignty. Those measures have been supported by provincial citizens, and they're supported, and it's indicative in terms of other consumption habits, if I can put it that way, of Canadians, where Canadians have traveled, other things that are on the shelves but aren't being purchased. The decision to change that, first and foremost, will be taken by the provinces themselves, each individually, and should only be taken, in my judgment, as part of an overall agreement. And that's what we'll work to accomplish.
20: Thank you, everyone.
5: Canadian Prime Minister Mark Carney speaking to reporters today in Ottawa. Associated Press writing, the new 50% tariffs would exclude energy products, potash, fish, and critical minerals, but they would include goods that had previously been protected from import taxes by the United States-Mexico-Canada Agreement, or USMCA, or as the Canadian Prime Minister calls it, CUSMA, which is the Canadian-US-Mexico Agreement. Article goes on, the 2020 trade pact was not renewed by the U.S., triggering a new set of negotiations that could run until 2036. The White House said in a fact sheet that the tariffs would go into effect in 30 days, meaning there is time for negotiations, as President Trump has not always followed through on his announced tax hikes on imports. Again, reporting from AP. From CNBC, U.S. Trade Representative Jamieson Greer on Tuesday signaled another round of President Donald Trump's tariffs is on the way. We expect to see some action soon, Greer told CNBC's Squawk Box when asked if new tariffs are forthcoming in light of an FT report that more duties could be announced as soon as this week. In early June, the Office of the Trade Representative proposed more tariffs of up to 12.5% on imports from 60 economies. The new duties brought under another section of the 1974 trade law known as Section 301 would be imposed in response to alleged forced labor issues. That was the reporting from CNBC. Here is Jamieson Greer on that network.
22: Are there more tariffs coming? The FT report provides more detail this week, 301s?
23: So with forced labor, the Section 301 investigation of forced labor, again, the U.S. has laws to prohibit trading goods with forced labor. Other countries, most don't have a law. Those that do don't really enforce it. We expect to see some action soon. I can't really specify a timeline right now. I have a responsibility to brief Congress and other stakeholders before I really reveal that kind of thing. But we do expect action soon on that.
0: Ambassador, though, the FT reports that this would be much broader than just a small number of countries. That this would be a significant expansion. Is that not right?
23: Well, it covers 60 countries, 6-0, and about 99% of our trade. And that actually illustrates the scale of the problem we're facing. For years, again, the United States has had on the books this law where we prohibit the import of goods made in whole or in part with forced labor, and we enforce it rigorously. Other countries, most don't have it. Those that do, don't enforce it. The EU will say, we have a law on forced labor, and while that's true, it doesn't come into effect for another year and a half. So, like, by the terms of their own law, it's not in effect. It does cover 60 countries because it's such a prominent problem in the world.
5: 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Washington Today continues in a moment.
1: 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According to a new Magen research report, nearly 90 million Americans turn to C-SPAN. And they're almost perfectly balanced. 28% conservative, 27% liberal or progressive, 41% moderate. 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
5: 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Health and Human Services Secretary Robert F. Kennedy Jr. announced Tuesday. Pause comes after reviews conducted by the Centers for Medicare and Medicaid Services, or CMS, identified claims that require an additional look before federal matching funds can be distributed to the two states, HHS said. Again, reporting from CBS News. Health and Human Services Secretary Robert F. Kennedy Jr. made this announcement at a news conference today in Washington.
3: Today, I have two major announcements. The first, CMS is pausing more than $1 billion in federal Medicaid payments to California and to Minnesota because of suspected fraud and noncompliance. That includes more than $867 million for California and over $200 million for Minnesota. If those states want that money, they need to provide documentation that these payments are legitimate. We use traditional financial verification. We used AI, advanced analytics, and other cutting-edge tools to identify suspicious activity and potential fraud. In Minnesota, the funding involves 14 high-risk areas that Minnesota's own legislative auditor has identified as especially vulnerable to fraud. In California, we suspect much of the questionable spending involves in-home services. And second, I'm pleased to announce that another significant step forward in the Trump administration's battle to end fraud. Under my authority as HHS Secretary, we are expanding the exclusion authority. Now both CMS and the Office of Inspector General will be able to use that authority to remove bad actors from federal health care programs and in many cases to permanently ban them from returning. Unlike Medicare, states control most of Medicaid's funding, and they provide the guardrails. We provide the funding. The states are responsible for how they spend it. And by law, they must document how they spend federal dollars. And we have reason to believe that taxpayer money is being misused, especially through fraud. We have a duty to stop the payments, demand answers, and then follow the evidence wherever it leads. If Governor Gavin Newsom or Governor Tim Walz wants this funding released, all they have to do is provide basic documentation showing that these services are legitimate and not fraudulent. And that's common sense.
5: Health and Human Services Secretary Robert F. Kennedy Jr. at a news conference today in Washington, D.C. Governor Tim Walz, Democrat from Minnesota, writing on X, "This isn't about fraud. It's about cutting your health care so that Trump can afford the tax cuts he gave to billionaires. They're cutting more money in health care than they've prosecuted for fraud. The math doesn't add up." And Governor Gavin Newsom, Democrat from California, answered a reporter's questions about this at a news conference in California.
4: "Today I have two.
6: It's ready, fire, aim. They didn't even assert. They said, well, something is wrong. We said, what is it? They said, well, we don't know. Provide us information. We said, well, is it the same information you requested a few months ago that we're in the process of providing that you said should be sent to us by the end of July? We said, well, and they said, yes. So, well, then what's the point of the theater? And you know exactly what the point was. Who was their emphasis today? They didn't even know his name, but last name's Becerra, because they know he's a candidate for office in California. I mean, come on. This is exhausting. It's just, I've never seen anything like this. And so we'll work through the problem. We take fraud seriously. We don't politicize it like these guys. Always have. Open hand, not a closed fist. We've been working with them in good faith. They have issues with IHSS, and our issue is, why not IHSS? Now, we believe in keeping people at home, dignity in place, is a way of not only helping community and families and seniors and those with disabilities, but also to save the taxpayers money. We have one of the lowest rates of growth in skilled nursing facilities, which saves the taxpayers. It costs about $100,000 more to have someone in a SNF than it does in home care. So we have emphasized and prioritized that space. They're emphasizing prioritizing two states on their hit list. That has consistently been on their hit list. But we nonetheless are working with them in the spirit that you deserve, which is a collaborative one. And we are providing the information and have been and will continue to try to root out any corruption and fraud that we see. And if they see something we're not seeing, we'll celebrate and applaud them. And none of us are naive about what's going on out there all across the country on their watch. Not just our watch. And so we're going to maintain our vigilance. But that press conference was pretty self-evident to anybody that was born with objectivity, or at least maintains objectivity.
5: California Governor Gavin Newsom, a Democrat, at a news conference today in California. Returning to Washington, D.C. and the Health and Human Services Department news conference with the Secretary Robert F. Kennedy Jr. to announce that Medicaid money pause in California and Minnesota. The secretary was asked about another issue, cyclosporiasis, which a USA Today article calls the stomach-churning parasitic infection that has led to thousands sickened across the country in a widespread outbreak.
7: With ABC News, this is just for Secretary Kennedy. As you know, thousands of Americans have gotten sick from the cyclosporiasis outbreak. Would like to get your take on, does the federal government have this outbreak under control right now?
3: We do have the outbreak under control. We have done extensive forensics, epidemiological forensics, and we've identified the source of the outbreak. We and the companies that have been involved have implemented a recall.
7: In response to some of the criticism that the cuts to the federal agencies under your leadership has slowed the response to the outbreak?
3: Those criticisms are invalid. We've had no cuts in our surveillance program. We did cuts in the food net program, but they were for redundant surveillance, and all the states will tell you that. We're still doing forensics. We're still doing surveillance in all the states.
5: Health and Human Services Secretary Robert F. Kennedy Jr. at today's news conference in Washington. More from the USA Today article about that food net program. Last year, federal health officials scaled back the Foodborne Diseases Active Surveillance Network, a program that has tracked food poisoning infections in the United States for decades. And also from the article, Taylor Farms has recalled several lettuce products after federal officials linked it to a widespread outbreak, though an investigation at the exact source of the parasitic illness is still ongoing. Each week, usually Tuesday morning, U.S. House Republicans and Democrats meet separately to discuss their agenda that their parties are advocating. These are private meetings. And then some of the leaders come out and hold public news conferences. And here are the opening statements by the House Republican Conference Chair, Lisa McClain of Michigan, and the House Democratic Caucus Chair, Pete Aguilar of California, with some of the messages that are likely to be used by many congressional candidates in this year's midterm elections. First, Congresswoman McClain.
9: Hope you're all having a good week. Before we get out of here, before our work period, we got a lot of work to do. But what I find very interesting is how the radical left feels they need to hide what their policies are. They soften the language. They invent nicer labels. They call themselves democratic socialists, almost as though they're ashamed to tell the American people what they actually

0: is. It's communism. And I'm glad y'all are reporting on it. That is exactly what we need, because that is exactly who the left is. They don't need little nicknames like the Democratic Socialists of America and these acronyms. Just tell the American people what you believe in. Communism! And of course, communism arrives wearing a face. It never arrives wearing a face of who it really is, right? At first, it sounds compassionate. It promises fairness, security, a government powerful enough to solve every single problem and provide for every need. Then, little by little, the promises kind of go away. And what happens? Those promises go away and it gives government more control. A shopkeeper is told that his business no longer belongs to him. A farmer is ordered to surrender the land that his farm has, that his family has farmed for decades. A father actually stops talking freely at his own dinner table because he's afraid of what his children might say in school the next day. And eventually, slowly, the country that promised everyone everything can no longer provide the basic needs.
1: Congresswoman Lisa McClain, Republican from Michigan, the House Republican Conference Chair, opening up a news conference with other House Republican leaders after the regular private House Republican meeting on Tuesdays. House Democrats also meet Tuesday morning, and then some of the leaders come out and do a public news conference. Pete Aguilar of California is the caucus chair.
2: We've got a busy week ahead, but of course, all of the things that Republican leadership is trying to jam before the August recess, not one will address the actual affordability crisis that American families are facing. Republicans are putting forward nearly $100 billion budget bill. But get this, not a single dollar, not one, will go toward lowering the costs that people face. Instead, Republicans plan to spend tens of billions of dollars on Trump's failed war in Iran, which has cost three more American service member lives over the weekend and has sent gas prices soaring yet again. Think about what we could spend with these resources instead. For what Republicans plan to spend on the war, we could fully fund a three-year extension of the Affordable Care Act tax credits and lower insurance premiums for millions. But Republicans are choosing a war over health care for the American people. At the same time, Republicans are also tying their voter suppression legislation to this bill in order to rig elections in their favor. This self-dealing and corruption is not what the American people voted for. Americans elected Donald Trump and Republicans because they were promised lower prices and a better quality of life. But Trump has broken every single promise to lower costs on day one. While Americans are getting squeezed at the grocery store, the gas station, and at the pharmacy, we're watching in real time Donald Trump profit off of the presidency and waste their hard-earned tax dollars on a war that they didn't want. It's no wonder that poll numbers have him tanking. Nearly 70% of Americans disapprove of his handling of inflation and the cost of living crisis. Well, November is right around the corner.
1: Congressman Pete Aguilar of California, the Democratic caucus chair, at a news conference today on Capitol Hill. And Reuters writing that voters will go to the polls on Tuesday in Arizona to choose Republican and Democratic nominees for the U.S. Congress and governor, with races that will set the tone for November's midterm elections in a state known for its competitive elections and politically independent streak. That was from Reuters. From the New York Times, the director of the Smithsonian National Museum of American History, Anthea M. Hardig, came under fire on Tuesday at a congressional hearing over a recent White House report that accused her of radical activist ideology and the museum of undermining faith in American institutions. The White House report released on Independence Day argued that the museum did not properly tell the story of the nation's founders, to often cast the country in a negative light, and overemphasize slavery, immigration, and transgender issues. Congressman Tim Burchett, a

0: Tennessee Republican and chairman of the Subcommittee on Delivering on Government Efficiency, an arm of DOGE that held the hearing, focused on content in two recent exhibitions, Entertainment Nation, which explores the history of entertainment, and Girlhood, It's Complicated, which discussed gender identity. That reporting from the New York Times. Here's some of the exchange today between Congressman Burchett and Director Hardig.
1: We've got a busy week.
2: Gender and sexuality are highlighted by your museum. The poster behind me shows an exhibit called Entertainment Nation on display now. Do you think these exhibits behind me are appropriate for children?
3: So I recognize some of the images from Entertainment Nation and from, I think, some other sources. But let me, I think, tell you what I think is most important.
2: Ma'am, you have pictures of bondage. You have some overtly sexual things up there. You have transgendered folks. I assume that's what they are. And some, I don't care who it is. It's still not a fan, I can tell you that. But in another exhibit, a six-year-old girl asked why she doesn't have male genitalia. Do you really think that content is appropriate for children? I mean, do you think little girls have penises? I mean, let's get to the basics of this. Do you think that's appropriate?
3: So, sir, I believe the exhibition and project you're referring to is Girlhood, It's Complicated, which was a temporary exhibit in our museum that closed, I believe, in 2020.
2: Ma'am, I didn't ask you that. I asked you, do you think, is it appropriate?
3: Yeah. So in that exhibit, sir, with permission of the author, we shared a 13-year-old's diary, which I believe is what you're discussing. And in that diary, they wrote about sleepovers and Latin class and math exams.
2: Ma'am, do you think that's appropriate? I appreciate this. We're limited on time, ma'am. Do you think that's appropriate? Do you think that is appropriate for a child to see? Yes or no?
3: I understand your question, sir. But
2: no, you don't. You're not answering. You're just running on, ma'am, and I appreciate your hospitality, but the reality is you are not answering the questions. You are funded by taxpayers, and the taxpayers would like to know, is that appropriate?
3: So, sir, Girlhood, It's Complicated was not designed for children. It had a label in the beginning of the exhibition that shared with parents about some of the topics that would be covered. And we do that with exhibitions that we think kind of need that help. So parents then can come and
2: look at objects. All right. Well, thank you, ma'am. I understand you're not going to answer, and I'm going to run out of time.
0: Congressman Tim Burchett, Republican from Tennessee, questioning the director of the Smithsonian Institution's National Museum of American History, Anthea Hartig. Also during today's hearing, Congressman Brandon Gill, Republican of Texas, asked the director about the Mass Action Toolkit, MASS standing for Museums as a Site for Social Action.
4: Is Mickey Mouse racist?
3: Mickey Mouse is not racist.
4: It's not racist. According to the Smithsonian Institution, one of your exhibits referenced Mickey Mouse as representing, quote, vestiges of longstanding traditions of blackface minstrelsy. Would you describe that as racist?
3: No, the historical trajectory of the origins of Mickey Mouse tie directly.
4: So Mickey Mouse is rooted in racism. Is that your testimony?
3: No, sir. It's rooted in minstrelsy.
4: Minstrelsy. You don't think the blackface minstrelsy is racist?
3: It had certain obvious racial overtones that have been well documented.
4: You think that that's problematic, that Mickey Mouse also has those racial overtones?
3: It's not for me to determine what's problematic. It's determined to me what's accurate.
4: Is that right?
3: Yes.
4: Is it important to be polite?
3: Excuse me, sir?
4: Is it important to be polite?
3: Yes, sir.
4: It's also interesting because the same mass action toolkit that your organization has been promoting references politeness as a defining characteristic of white supremacy culture. Ma'am, are you a white supremacist?
3: No, sir.
4: You're not? Can you help me square why your organization says that being polite is part of being a white supremacist?
3: I'm not exactly familiar with that passage of the Mass Action Toolkit, which is
4: I can show you the passage
3: right
4: here.
3: Pardon me?
4: I just read you the passage from it.
3: And then your question was, sir?
4: We're going to move on.
0: Congressman Brandon Gill, Republican from Texas, questioning Anthea Hartig, director of the Smithsonian Museum of American History, at today's subcommittee hearing. Also today, Democrats issued a rebuttal of the White House report that came out on Independence Day about the museum, asserting that the Trump administration misreported basic facts and mischaracterized quotes from Hartig. The Smithsonian was established as an independent institution precisely so no president could dictate how our nation's story is told, Congressman Joseph Morelli, Democrat from New York, said in a statement. Also during this hearing, Congresswoman Jasmine Crockett, Democrat from Texas, made this statement.
5: Welcome to the Republicans' white pride rally disguised as a congressional hearing. It might be uncomfortable for some people on this committee to hear about the true history of America, and I hate that for them, but facts are facts. And it's a fact that there is a violent, exclusionary, discriminatory, sexist, and racist part of American history, where our indigenous populations were forcibly displaced from their land, where thousands of black people were unjustly lynched, where black people were denied the right to vote and they still trying to do it today, where women needed their husband's permission to open a bank account, where people with disabilities were routinely excluded from schools, workplaces, and public life, where four little black girls were murdered by the KKK at the 16th Street Baptist Church. And a lot of this wasn't that long ago. In fact, three of those little girls would be 77 and one would be 74. More than 40 members of Congress serving right now would be older than them. Ruby Bridges, who was the first black child to desegregate an all-white school, is only 71 years old. More than 100 members of Congress serving right now are older than her. So attacks on the Smithsonian or any other institution that's willing to tell the true history of America is not only an attempt to rewrite history, it's an attempt to erase history.
0: Congresswoman Jasmine Crockett, Democrat from Texas, at today's subcommittee hearing on alleged bias at the Smithsonian Museum of American History. You can find the full hearing archived at our website at cspan.org. And finally, on C-SPAN Radio's Washington Today, U.S. House Speaker Mike Johnson, Republican of Louisiana, had another House Speaker visit him today in the Capitol building in Washington. Lindsay Hoyle, Speaker of the British House of Commons, part of the U.S.-UK celebration of the 250th anniversary of the United States.
6: Thank you, Speaker Johnson. Can I say thank you to you and Kelly for the invite for myself and Catherine. And what a privilege it is to be here with you. And I've just got to start off by just saying how sad we are about the death of Lindsey Graham. I want to pass on our condolences, a man who has been inspiring us all on Ukraine. So we can only say how sorry we were with the death, and of course the death of the soldiers just recently as well. And as we all look to the tragic day that hit America, 25 years since the Twin Towers as well. So look, there's a lot that unites us. It is about uniting us together. We have had 250 years of working closely together, sometimes not as quite as good as it could have been, especially in the early days, looking back at history. But it is about that 250th anniversary. It is about what happened. It is that moment in time that we had that special relationship. As we've come to the 250th year, we now go to the next 250 years. And what I would like to see is not just about a special relationship, about a very special relationship taking us forward. But of course, it's what binds us together. It is our unity. It is our strength in belief in democracy. In a world that we see democracy shrinking at the moment, we are united to defend democracy. We are quite rightly on the same page.
0: Lindsay Hoyle, Speaker of the British House of Commons, today in the U.S. Capitol building in Washington, D.C., alongside the U.S. House Speaker Mike Johnson. Thanks for listening to Washington Today. Remember, you can get more news during the day on C-SPAN Radio at the top of each hour as we bring you Associated Press news updates. Have a good night.

0: AP News, I'm Ben Thomas. U.S. Central Command's latest footage of warplanes taking off and targets being hit in Iran, the 10th straight day of attacks. Iranian forces attacked another tanker in the Strait of Hormuz and kept up attacks against U.S. allies in the region. On Capitol Hill, senators asked Defense Secretary Pete Hegseth for an estimate of the cost of the war so far.
1: Senator, the estimate we have as of today is $37.5 billion.
0: Julie Walker on the latest U.S. casualties.
2: The U.S. military says 30-year-old Sergeant Michael Swinton from North Carolina was killed while disarming an Iranian drone in Iraq Sunday. His mother says he leaves behind a son, 6, and daughter, 4. Posting on social media, his wife says, "I will never recover from this. You should be home." The military plans to award Swinton a Bronze Star, Purple Heart, Combat Action Badge, and promote him. Two other soldiers, Tyler James Feehan and Isabella Gonzalez, were killed in Jordan last week by an Iranian attack, which left another service member missing. Central Command said unidentified remains were being examined. I'm Julie Walker.
0: President Trump met with Lebanon's leader Joseph Aoun at the White House and pledged significant support, aiming to promote long-term peace after months of fighting between Israel and Hezbollah. Ukrainian President Volodymyr Zelensky has fired the commander-in-chief of the armed forces, General Oleksandr Sirsky. It follows mass protests over the dismissal of Defense Minister Mykhailo Fedorov, seen as a driver of military modernization. Tropical storm Bertha is expected to weaken in the Gulf of Mexico as it chugs closer to the U.S., but forecasters say it could still bring coastal flooding and heavy rain. Philippe Papin at the National Hurricane Center.
3: We do have tropical storm watches and warnings in effect for portions of the Florida Panhandle, coastal Alabama, Mississippi, and then also the Louisiana coastline.
0: This is AP News.
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6: 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President Donald Trump says Iran desperately wants to meet to end the current war escalation with the U.S., but the U.S. has no interest in doing so until, quote, they're ready to meet in a meaningful way. And the president says the U.S. will be able to deal with the Houthi terror group if they move to aid Iran and block oil shipments between the Red Sea and the Indian Ocean. Defense Secretary Pete Hegseth testifies before the Senate Appropriations Committee on the Trump administration's supplemental spending request, most of which is for the military and the cost of the war with Iran. U.S. House debates a bill to extend federal government funding from the current deadline, October 1st, through December 4th after the midterm elections, as concerns grow that disagreements between Republicans and Democrats could lead to another government shutdown. Canadian Prime Minister Mark Carney responds to President Donald Trump's threat of 50% tariffs on most Canadian goods. Health and Human Services Secretary Robert F. Kennedy Jr. announces $1 billion in Medicaid payments to California and Minnesota are being withheld because of suspected fraud. And the director of the Smithsonian's National Museum of American History, Anthea Hartig, testifies before Congress after a White House report accused the museum of anti-American bias. She tells the lawmakers the museum does not take sides in America's political debates. We preserve and document the evidence of American life in all its breadth so the public can encounter the past and draw their own conclusions. Associated Press reporting a 10th straight day of attacks between the United States and Iran across the Middle East on Tuesday overshadowed diplomatic efforts in Pakistan to salvage an interim ceasefire deal that collapsed earlier this month as the two countries battled for control of a waterway vital to world energy supplies. Iran's interior minister visited Pakistan, a key mediator in the conflict that's seeking to rejuvenate diplomacy, but it was unclear what new arrangement might be reached to end the war. Speaking from the Oval Office, President Donald Trump gave a dim view on possible talks, saying the U.S. had no interest in meeting. Shipping through the Strait of Hormuz has largely stalled, and as the fight for control over the waterway intensifies, both sides have targeted civilian infrastructure in the region relied on by millions of people. That was from AP. Here's President Donald Trump answering reporters' questions about the war with Iran in the Oval Office.
7: President, there are no signs that Iran is ready to stop fighting. So what is the plan? Is the plan to just keep bombing until they give up?
8: There are no signs. Why, do you know something that I don't know?
7: Well, they continue to attack our allies.
8: You don't know what the dialogue is behind the scenes, that they want to meet desperately to try and end it because they're getting decimated. You don't get that when you listen to your fake station, but you don't know. You don't know anything.
7: So what, talks are
8: you know
7: still
8: something
7: possible,
8: that I don't know? Do you know something I don't know?
7: Well, tell us.
8: I will tell you. They want to desperately meet. And until they're ready to meet in a meaningful way, we have no interest in even...
6: President Trump in the White House Oval Office. More from the AP article. In the Red Sea, Iran-backed Houthi rebels have opened a new front against Saudi Arabia by declaring a naval blockade of the kingdom, threatening the flow of global oil supplies and trade. With the Strait of Hormuz blocked up, Saudi Arabia has been relying on a pipeline to the Red Sea to get millions of barrels of oil out to market. That was from AP. President Trump was asked about this.
9: What is your level of concern of a blockade of the Red Sea by the Houthi rebels, opening up another front in the war?
8: Well, what happens. So far, it hasn't happened. It might happen. But we take care of things. If something like that happens, we take care of it. You know, we've done that with the Houthis before, and we haven't heard from them in a while since we did what we did originally. That was about 45 days of very powerful action we took against the Houthis. And we've had no problem with the Houthis. They've had no problem with us for a long period of time, including during this conflict. I think that if there is something like that, we'll just have to take care of business.
6: President Trump in the Oval Office. Another question to him related to the Iran war was about the Wall Street Journal article on Monday that read, Israeli intelligence believes Iran moved thousands of uranium enrichment centrifuges into tunnels deep inside a mountain last fall. Israeli and U.S. officials say a development that would heighten concerns that Tehran could reconstitute its nuclear program.
10: Haley Bull with Scripps News. Thank you for the question. Do you believe that Iran has moved nuclear centrifuges into Pickaxe Mountain? And when you say we're not done yet, what is left to finish?
8: Well, I think that they may have. We don't have it on record. All we do is read the fake news. You know, we see the news is so wrong so many times. So, you know, maybe this one they have right, but it's okay. It doesn't mean anything unless they have the material. You're talking about the centrifuges. Yeah, it doesn't mean anything unless they have the material. They don't have. We follow the material. That's where the action is. And we'll be hitting that area probably pretty soon. And there's not a thing they can do about it. You know, normally I wouldn't say that. If I thought they could do something about it, I would never say that. But we'll be hitting that area pretty soon. And very heavily.
6: President Trump in the White House Oval Office holding a news conference while meeting with the president of Lebanon, Joseph Aoun. The meeting comes as CNN writes Israel began partially withdrawing forces from southern Lebanon under the U.S. brokered ceasefire agreement. Israel has been in conflict with Hezbollah, an Iranian proxy, since early March. And President Trump posting on Truth Social after meeting with the president of Lebanon, Joseph Aoun, who has done a remarkable job working to transform his country. I am hereby directing my administration to allow all U.S. airline carriers to fly directly to Lebanon so that Americans can easily visit this beautiful land. Hopefully other countries will do the same. Enjoy. Signed, President Donald J. Trump. New York Times reporting on Monday, in the week leading up to the Iranian attack on Friday that killed two U.S. soldiers and left one service member missing in Jordan, Iran carried out three other strikes against U.S. forces in the country. Those attacks injured dozens of U.S. service members and damaged several helicopters, according to several U.S. officials who spoke on the condition of anonymity to discuss operational matters. The Pentagon did not disclose the earlier strikes, nor the casualties and damage they inflicted. Yet later on Monday on social media, its chief spokesman said the number of U.S. military casualties from Iranian attacks since July 7th had risen to nearly 100. That was from the New York Times on Monday. Defense Secretary Pete Hegseth answered questions about the Iran war during testimony today before the Senate Appropriations Committee. He was there with General Dan Kane, Chair of the Joint Chiefs of Staff, and the Agriculture Secretary, Brooke Rollins, talking about the administration's supplemental funding request, $95 billion, most for the military and intelligence, $12 billion for aid to farmers, and $10 billion for election security. Here are questions from Senator Jack Reed, Democrat from Rhode Island.
11: We have $10 billion in this request for Midwestern farmers who are suffering because of the interruption of fuel and fertilizers because of the President Trump's war, unauthorized war. Many states, blue states particularly, have submitted requests. Rhode Island has one. February, we had the worst snowstorm in our recent history. And we've been denied by the president. In fact, if you look at the numbers, 20% of blue states seem to get approved and about 80% of red states. I'm making a point, not asking a question. This is unfair. Thank you. Secretary Hegseth, on February 28th, when you initiated this war without authorization from Congress, the Straits of Hormuz was open and providing vital fuel supplies for the whole world. Now they're closed, effectively, impacting globally the price of oil and the economies of the whole world. But the Department of Defense has been planning for potential operations against Iran for many, many years, and one of their obvious assumptions was that the Strait of Hormuz could be closed. Were you unaware of that?
1: Senator, you are correct. Nobody plans more and looks at more contingencies than our department. And so, of course, undertaking a historic effort like this of this scope and scale, of course, the Strait of Hormuz was front and center in every single aspect of that. Hence why one of our key objectives to begin with was to sink the entirety of Iran's navy, which its conventional navy was sunk. Now, you can't get rid of every single fast boat and every single machine gun and a fast boat or every single coastal cruise missile. So we acknowledge that if the state decided to become a terror state shooting at commercial shipping, that would be an ongoing and contested part of the battle, to include their willingness to mine international waters.
11: So
1: one side weaponized the strait, and we've been fighting back.
11: Completely aware that the Strait of Hormuz could be closed, and obviously sinking their ships has not affected their ability to effectively close the straits.
1: We had U.S. boats that surrendered to Iranian ships under the Biden administration. So their navy was affected in expeditionary ways.
11: We're talking about a war you started, not a situation in which oil was flowing freely. There was no conflict. We weren't losing personnel as a result of Iranian actions. So your fallback to the Biden administration is just a very, very obvious excuse for what I think is probably, as you describe so often, gross negligence. You did not fully inform the president that you would be in a situation where the Strait of Hormuz could be effectively closed, oil prices could surge, and effectively the Iranians could maintain their ability to strike back as they are right now. They just killed some of our servicemen last weekend.
1: This battlefield and all the dynamics of it, of which the chairman and I are responsible for ensuring the president understands every branch and sequel of what could happen, and we did.
11: So
1: the fact that those contingencies all were part of the possibility and we understood that is all the more reason why President Trump deserves the kind of praise he should get for undertaking this effort, having the courage to ensure that crazy Islamists can't have a nuclear weapon to hold us at issue. And he's been willing to stay committed to that regardless of the challenges.
11: Excuse me. So he should be praised. He should be praised for starting a war without authority, creating a situation in which the world economy is suffering tremendously. We have to have extra money for our farmers. And we have no outcome, at least no realistic outcome in sight yet.
6: Senator Jack Reed, Democrat from Rhode Island, questioning Defense Secretary Pete Hegseth at today's Appropriations Committee hearing. Also during the hearing, Senator Gene Shaheen, Democrat from New Hampshire, asked the secretary about the funding request from the Trump administration for the military in light of previous funding.
12: You've told this committee that you've barely spent half of the $150 billion in reconciliation funding. And if you still have $75 billion available, why are you asking the American people to absorb the cost of a war they don't support instead of asking for transfer authority for unspent reconciliation funding, especially if you can't even get $400 million in Ukraine funding out the door?
1: As I mentioned earlier, Senator, that money from the One Big Beautiful Bill is otherwise allocated to the rebuilding of our military with priorities of the president like Golden Dome for America and hypersonics and other munitions investments that we made up front as we tried to adjust the Biden budget into an America First budget. And so reallocating that away from those priorities is robbing Peter to pay Paul. Those are allocated to rebuild.
12: But my point is,
1: and ultimately we're committed.
12: If you can't spend it on
1: agenda.
12: A timeline that makes sense, why do you need to come back and ask for more money? Wouldn't it be better to spend money that you already have? And one of the things I noted was, or at least I think, that this supplemental doesn't include funding to repair damage to our bases or to our military infrastructure in the region. And I have not heard that we've gotten the full extent of any of those damage estimates. So should we expect another request to address that military construction costs? And at what point do you stop asking Americans to foot the bill for a war they don't support on top of an inflated budget request and billions in reconciliation funds that you still haven't spent?
1: Well, Senator, I obviously don't agree with your characterization of that.
12: I appreciate that, but you didn't ask me, but I want you to answer my question. I know you don't agree with my characterization. I don't agree with yours either.
1: Well, one of the reasons I take issue with that characterization is something that Senator Durbin said when he talked about Ukraine and he talked about winning. And I appreciate as much as anybody winning a war. But I sit in front of a committee that wants to talk about winning a war that's been going on for 4 years and talks about strategic defeat of a conflict that's been going on for 4 months to prevent Iran from getting a nuclear bomb. I would hope for some perspective in this town of the historic nature of what President Trump is undertaking. Do you want radical Islamists to have a nuclear bomb that can stare down the world?
12: Because I have limited time.
1: I don't understand.
12: If you can't answer my question, then I will move on to my next question.
6: Senator Jeanne Shaheen, Democrat from New Hampshire, questioning Defense Secretary Pete Hegseth at today's Appropriations Committee hearing on the supplemental spending request for the military, also for aid to farmers and for election security. Also testifying, the Chair of the Joint Chiefs of Staff, General Dan Kane, and the Agriculture Secretary, Brooke Rollins. State Department has issued a worldwide caution for American citizens, quote, due to the heightened tensions in the Middle East. The statement reads, the security environment remains complex with a potential for unforeseen escalation. Americans currently in the Middle East should exercise caution and heightened vigilance and should be prepared for possible flight cancellations, periodic airspace closures, and potential travel disruptions. In a story from The Hill, the Senate Intelligence Committee on Tuesday advanced the nomination of Jay Clayton to lead the Office of the Director of National Intelligence. The 9-8 vote clears the way for Clayton to be considered by the full Senate and take over a role being held on an acting basis by a controversial figure, Bill Pulte. Clayton served as U.S. Attorney for the Southern District of New York and under the first Trump administration was also Commissioner of the Securities and Exchange Commission. That was from The Hill. You're listening to Washington Today. Another story from The Hill. Speaker Mike Johnson cleared the first major hurdle of his PAC legislative agenda Tuesday when House Republicans passed a rule setting up floor debate and final votes on a slate of high-profile Republican priorities before lawmakers leave Washington. The lower chamber voted 214 to 211 to pass the rule advancing the National Defense Authorization Act, a stock trading ban bill, a budget framework for a third reconciliation package, and a stopgap measure that would fund federal agencies at existing levels until December 4th. The rule also includes language to merge the Safeguard American Voter Eligibility or Save America Act with the NDAA before it's sent to the Senate in a legislative procedure known as MERVing. The Save America Act requires proof of citizenship to register to vote in federal elections and the presentation of an ID to cast a ballot. That was from The Hill. Here's some of the House floor debate on the government funding extension, known as a continuing resolution, or CR. Congressman Tom Cole, Republican of Oklahoma, chairs the Appropriations Committee.
13: This Congress has a constitutional duty to fund the government. And if Article 1 teaches us anything, it's that governing means doing the work, not waiting for a crisis. It's a responsibility I've never viewed as optional, and one I've remained committed to honoring through regular order. Over the last year, Mr. Speaker, the House Appropriations Committee has acted to fulfill our fiscal year 2027 responsibilities. Previous partisan shutdowns and political headwinds never deterred us from doing our work. In fact, we refused to let political dysfunction become an excuse for inaction. So line by line, bill by bill, we delivered all 12 regular appropriations bills out of committee. This was accomplished before the end of June, the earliest date on record since fiscal year 2020. We have also passed three of these bills across this very floor with bipartisan support. I'm deeply proud of the engagement, discipline, and focus of our cardinals and appropriators, and the support of our colleagues in this chamber. While I wish I could say the same momentum and determination is being exercised on the other side of the Capitol, it is not. Senate Democrats won't even allow markups to progress. It's impossible to negotiate full-year funding when circumstances make clear that one side's willing to bring the process to a standstill before it can even leave committee. So the hard reality before us is straightforward. The fiscal year deadline is outpacing the work that remains. Our conference refuses to let the obstruction and inaction of Senate Democrats trigger another manufactured shutdown at the end of September. That's why we are acting before a funding lapse, a crisis, not in response to it. This clean, short-term continuing resolution simply keeps the government open, protects the progress we've made, and preserves the path to full-year appropriations.
6: Congressman Tom Cole, Republican from Oklahoma, chair of the Appropriations Committee on the House floor. Congresswoman Rosa DeLauro, Democrat from Connecticut, the Appropriations Committee ranking member, opposed this short-term government funding extension or continuing resolution, also known as a CR, that would keep the government from shutting down past the original deadline, new fiscal year, October 1st through December 4th.
14: The final Homeland Security bill that passed unopposed in April, it was bipartisan, and it was by a voice vote. And it was in that direction because it included a provision to remove all of the funding for the Border Patrol. Chair Cole's bill does not continue that agreement. That prohibition is removed by this continuing resolution, which would allow Homeland Security Secretary Mullen to transfer billions of dollars to the Border Patrol. We assume the removal of this language was a mistake. No harm, no foul. So before the bill was introduced, we reached out to our colleagues across the aisle, informed them of the error, and shared language to fix it. But they refused to do so. Instead, they chose to introduce a bill that would allow Secretary Mullen to transfer billions more taxpayer dollars to the Border Patrol without implementing any of the protections Democrats have sought since the killings of Alex Pretty and Renee Nicole Good earlier this year, a clear line in the sand that Democrats have drawn for months. The American people support these protections. Protections like mandating the use of body-worn cameras, not just taking the money for them and then refusing to turn them on. Prohibiting operations at sensitive locations like schools, hospitals, and houses of worship. Requiring agents to get a warrant from a judge before kicking in someone's door. Allowing independent investigations into misconduct. Ending racial profiling and taking off the masks. The need for these protections is as urgent as ever. In recent weeks, immigration agents have shot and killed residents in Maine and in Texas, neither of whom were targets of enforcement operations. We cannot, in good conscience, allow billions of dollars to flow to these agencies without major reforms to keep our constituents safe from further violence.
6: Congresswoman Rosa DeLauro, Democrat from Connecticut, ranking member on the Appropriations Committee on the House floor. And as we head to air on C-SPAN Radio's Washington Today in the 5 p.m. Eastern Time hour, a vote on this continuing resolution, or CR, to extend government funding past the original deadline, the new fiscal year, October 1st through December 4th, after the midterm elections, has not taken place. That vote's scheduled for tonight. You can follow it on C-SPAN television and the free C-SPAN Now mobile app. Another House bill debated today is titled the Main Street Access to Capital Act. CQ Roll Call has this description. The bill modifies bank oversight and capital regulations and aligns regulatory requirements with bank size. Republicans say it addresses regulatory and oversight inconsistencies to ensure businesses have access to resources necessary for economic and job growth. Democrats say it enables banks to evade critical safeguards that promote soundness and solvency. It eliminates consumer protections that ensure access to quality banking services. That was from CQ Roll Call. On the House floor, Congressman Bill Huizenga, Republican from Michigan, spoke in favor.
15: As a small business owner, I've seen it. I've lived it. When community banks disappear, families and small businesses lose the local lenders who know their communities and their customers best. Less competition means fewer financing options, higher borrowing costs, and less investment on Main Street, not Wall Street, as some of my colleagues are trying to assert. This bill lowers unnecessary regulatory costs for community and mid-sized banks, not those big business center banks in Wall Street and New York and around the world. In fact, this ends debanking. It restores the flexibility needed to these institutions to better serve you and your family. I'm also pleased that this bill includes two of my bills, the FDIC Board Accountability Act, which strengthens governance of the FDIC board on behalf of smaller institutions, and the Enhancing Bank Resolution Participation Act, which simply seeks to bring more qualified bidders into failed bank resolutions when disaster strikes. Better oversight and broader participation can protect depositors. It's going to promote competition. It reduces further concentration in the banking system. And I would think, Mr. Speaker, we would want that, but it appears that some on the other side do not. This package makes it easier to form new banks, strengthens local funding and liquidity, and it helps community lenders put more deposits to work, financing homes and small businesses and entrepreneurial dreams. At a time when Americans are struggling with everyday expenses, Washington should not make credit more expensive through needless red tape. H.R. 6955, the Main Street Act, will promote competition. It'll expand access to capital and help make life more affordable for American families.
6: Congressman Bill Hazanga, Republican from Michigan, on the House floor. Opposing this bill, Congresswoman Maxine Waters, Democrat from California.
16: Let me start by saying we all care about community banks and credit unions. For that reason, I was pleased to work with Chair Hill on a package of community bank provisions included in our landmark housing bill, the 21st Century Road to Housing Act. Now, even though Trump refused to sign it, that legislation has become the law of the land. And that law, not only will get America back in the business of building housing, but it will help community lenders provide mortgages and other types of finance to support the American dream of home ownership. Importantly, that bill did not have handouts, for mega banks, big tech, payday lenders, debt collectors, or credit bureaus. But that is not the case for the bill that is before us today. H.R. 6955, Wall Street deregulation, that's what it is, hiding as a community bank bill. This package is made up of 24 Republican bills with just two Democratic bills. And today, we mark the 16th anniversary of the Dodd-Frank Wall Street Reform and Consumer Protection Act being signed into law. That's the law that bears the name of the late, great, and former Chairman Barney Frank. And unlike President Trump, President Obama knew when to sign a good bill when he saw it.
6: Congresswoman Maxine Waters, Democrat from California, ranking member on the Financial Services Committee on the House floor. As we go to air on C-SPAN Radio's Washington Today in the 5 p.m. Eastern Time hour, the House has not yet taken a final vote on this bill, but when they do tonight, you can follow it on C-SPAN Television and on the free C-SPAN Now mobile app. Wall Street Today, the Dow up 385, NASDAQ up 329, and S&P up 65. BBC News writes that U.S. President Donald Trump has imposed a 50% tariff on a wide range of goods imported from Canada in retaliation for what he called unequal treatment of U.S. cars, dairy, and alcohol. On Tuesday, he said the tariffs are a response to how Canada has treated U.S. farmers. The White House said the duties would take effect in 30 days. It marks a major escalation in trade tensions between the North American neighbors. That was from BBC News. President Trump was asked about these tariffs during a Oval Office news conference.
10: tonight, the Canada terrorists. What are those, a response to the wildfires in
8: Canada? No. That's separate. We're looking at that separately.
10: And what is there anything Canada
8: It's only a response to the way they've treated our farmers and our people. Yeah. Canada's been very, very tough on us over the years, for many years, and no other president's done anything about it. I love Canada. I love the people of Canada. Many friends that live in Canada, but their leadership from Trudeau to the current leadership, I mean, in all fairness to them, they need us to survive. Without us, there's no way they can survive. So, but they've been very, very tough over a period of the last 50 years, actually.
6: President Donald Trump answering reporters' questions today in the White House Oval Office. Canadian Prime Minister Mark Carney was asked about these latest tariffs. He spoke to reporters in Ottawa.
17: Prime Minister, were you caught off guard? You recently made concessions in regards to the Gordie Howe Bridge. You've rolled back the Digital Services Tax, the Online Streaming Act. Are you going to make more concessions in order to get the Americans to the table?
18: We're at the table. We'll be having those more intense discussions. And, you know, what the issue has been for us has been a comprehensive agreement. We understand the U.S. approach to strategic sectors, what they call strategic sectors. They are strategic sectors, but under their definition, 232 definitions, that's aluminum, that's forest products, that's steel, that's automobiles, pharmaceuticals, copper, others. But those first four being the most important for the Canadian economy. And that we don't want a partial agreement. We want something that addresses those sectors as well, so that there's a viable approach going forward. In our view, and the view of Madame Sheinbaum and the Mexican authorities, there are solutions that evolve CUSMA so that those sectors are globally competitive to the benefit of workers. Of course, we're working for workers in Canada first and foremost, but also workers across the other two economies.
19: Did the Prime Minister
20: should the provinces put booze back on the shelves? Will that help with these negotiations?
18: It's part of a broader The provinces individually took those decisions in response to a series of tariffs that were put in place, and also threats to our sovereignty. Those measures have been supported by provincial citizens, and they're supported, and it's indicative in terms of other consumption habits, if I can put it that way, of Canadians, where Canadians have traveled, other things that are on the shelves but aren't being purchased. The decision to change that, first and foremost, will be taken by the provinces themselves, each individually, and should only be taken, in my judgment, as part of an overall agreement. And that's what we'll work to accomplish.
6: Canadian Prime Minister Mark Carney speaking to reporters today in Ottawa. Associated Press writing, the new 50% tariffs would exclude energy products, potash, fish, and critical minerals, but they would include goods that had previously been protected from import taxes by the United States-Mexico-Canada Agreement, or USMCA, or as the Canadian Prime Minister calls it, CUSMA, which is the Canadian-US-Mexico Agreement. Article goes on, the 2020 trade pact was not renewed by the U.S., triggering a new set of negotiations that could run until 2036. The White House said in a fact sheet that the tariffs would go into effect in 30 days, meaning there is time for negotiations, as President Trump has not always followed through on his announced tax hikes on imports. Again, reporting from AP. From CNBC, U.S. Trade Representative Jamieson Greer on Tuesday signaled another round of President Donald Trump's tariffs is on the way. We expect to see some action soon, Greer told CNBC's Squawk Box when asked if new tariffs are forthcoming in light of an FT report that more duties could be announced as soon as this week. In early June, the Office of the Trade Representative proposed more tariffs of up to 12.5% on imports from 60 economies. The new duties brought under another section of the 1974 trade law known as Section 301 would be imposed in response to alleged forced labor issues. That was the reporting from CNBC. Here is Jamieson Greer on that network.
21: Are there more tariffs coming? The FT report provides more detail this week, 301s.
22: So with forced labor, the Section 301 investigation of forced labor, again, the U.S. has laws to prohibit trading goods with forced labor. Other countries, most don't have a law. Those that do don't really enforce it. We expect to see some action soon. I can't really specify a timeline right now. I have a responsibility to brief Congress and other stakeholders before I really reveal that kind of thing. But we do expect action soon on that.
2: Ambassador, point. Though, the FT reports that this would be much broader than just a small number of countries, that this would be a significant expansion. Is that not right?
22: Well, it covers 60 countries, 6-0, and about 99% of our trade. And that actually illustrates the scale of the problem we're facing. For years, again, the United States has had on the books this law where we prohibit the import of goods made in whole or in part with forced labor, and we enforce it rigorously. Other countries, most don't have it. Those that do, don't enforce it. The EU will say, we have a law on forced labor, and while that's true, it doesn't come into effect for another year and a half. So, like, by the terms of their own law, it's not in effect. It does cover 60 countries because it's such a prominent problem in the world.
6: United States Trade Representative Jamison Greer today on CNBC. Washington Today continues in a moment.
3: 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According to a new Magid research report, nearly 90 million Americans turn to C-SPAN. And they're almost perfectly balanced. 28% conservative, 27% liberal or progressive, 41% moderate. Republicans watching Democrats, Democrats watching Republicans, moderates watching all sides. 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
6: 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Health and Human Services Secretary Robert F. Kennedy Jr. announced Tuesday. Pause comes after reviews conducted by the Centers for Medicare and Medicaid Services, or CMS, identified claims that require an additional look before federal matching funds can be distributed to the two states, HHS said. Again, reporting from CBS News. Health and Human Services Secretary Robert F. Kennedy Jr. made this announcement at a news conference today in Washington.
19: Today, I have two major announcements. The first, CMS is pausing more than $1 billion in federal Medicaid payments to California and to Minnesota because of suspected fraud and noncompliance. That includes more than $867 million for California and over $200 million for Minnesota. If those states want that money, they need to provide documentation that these payments are legitimate. We use traditional financial verification. We use AI, advanced analytics, and other cutting-edge tools to identify suspicious activity and potential fraud. In Minnesota, the funding involves 14 high-risk areas that Minnesota's own legislative auditor has identified as especially vulnerable to fraud. In California, we suspect much of the questionable spending involves in-home services. And second, I'm pleased to announce that another significant step forward in the Trump administration's battle to end fraud. Under my authority as HHS Secretary, we are expanding the exclusion authority. Now both CMS and the Office of Inspector General will be able to use that authority to remove bad actors from federal health care programs and in many cases to permanently ban them from returning. Unlike Medicare, states control most of Medicaid's funding, and they provide the guardrails. We provide the funding. The states are responsible for how they spend it. And by law, they must document how they spend federal dollars. And we have reason to believe that taxpayer money is being misused, especially through fraud. We have a duty to stop the payments, demand answers, and then follow the evidence wherever it leads. If Governor Gavin Newsom or Governor Tim Walz wants this funding released, all they have to do is provide basic documentation showing that these services are legitimate and not fraudulent. And that's common sense.
6: Health and Human Services Secretary Robert F. Kennedy Jr. at a news conference today in Washington, D.C. Governor Tim Walz, Democrat from Minnesota, writing on X, "This isn't about fraud. It's about cutting your health care so that Trump can afford the tax cuts he gave to billionaires. They're cutting more money in health care than they've prosecuted for fraud. The math doesn't add up." Governor Gavin Newsom, Democrat from California, answered a reporter's questions about this at a news conference in California.
0: It's ready, fire, aim. They didn't even assert. They said, well, something is wrong. We said, what is it? They said, well, we don't know. Provide us information. We said, well, is it the same information you requested a few months ago that we're in the process of providing that you said should be sent to us by the end of July? We said, well, and they said, yes. I said, well, then what's the point of the theater? And you know exactly what the point was. Who was their emphasis today? They didn't even know his name, but last name's Becerra, because they know he's a candidate for office in California. I mean, come on. This is exhausting. It's just, I've never seen anything like this. And so we'll work through the problem. We take fraud seriously. We don't politicize it like these guys. Always have. Open hand, not a closed fist. We've been working with them in good faith. They have issues with IHSS, and our issue is, why not IHSS? We believe in keeping people at home, dignity in place, is a way of not only helping community and families and seniors and those with disabilities, but also to save the taxpayers money. We have one of the lowest rates of growth in skilled nursing facilities, which saves the taxpayers. It costs about $100,000 more to have someone in a SNF than it does in home care. So we have emphasized and prioritized that space. They're emphasizing prioritizing two states on their hit list. That has consistently been on their hit list. But we nonetheless are working with them in the spirit that you deserve, which is a collaborative one. And we are providing the information and have been and will continue to try to root out any corruption and fraud that we see. And if they see something we're not seeing, we'll celebrate and applaud them. And none of us are naive about what's going on out there all across the country on their watch, not just our watch. And so we're going to maintain our vigilance. But that press conference was pretty self-evident to anybody that was born with objectivity, or at least maintains objectivity.
6: California Governor Gavin Newsom, a Democrat, at a news conference today in California. Returning to Washington, D.C. and the Health and Human Services Department news conference with the Secretary Robert F. Kennedy Jr. to announce that Medicaid money pause in California and Minnesota. The Secretary was asked about another issue, which a USA Today article calls the stomach-churning parasitic infection that has led to thousands sickened across the country in a widespread outbreak.
4: With ABC News, this is just for Secretary Kennedy. As you know, thousands of Americans have gotten sick from the cyclosporiasis outbreak. Would like to get your take on, does the federal government have this outbreak under control right now?
19: We do have the outbreak under control. We have done extensive forensics, epidemiological forensics, and we've identified the source of the outbreak. We and the companies that have been involved have implemented a recall.
4: Any response to some of the criticism that the cuts to the federal agencies under your leadership has slowed the response to the outbreak?
19: Those criticisms are invalid. We've had no cuts in our surveillance program. We did cuts in the food net program, but they were for redundant surveillance, and all the states will tell you that. We're still doing forensics. We're still doing surveillance in all the states.
6: Health and Human Services Secretary Robert F. Kennedy Jr. at today's news conference in Washington. More from the USA Today article about that food net program. Last year, federal health officials scaled back the Foodborne Diseases Active Surveillance Network, a program that has tracked food poisoning infections in the United States for decades. And also from the article, Taylor Farms has recalled several lettuce products after federal officials linked it to a widespread outbreak, though an investigation at the exact source of the parasitic illness is still ongoing. Each week, usually Tuesday morning, U.S. House Republicans and Democrats meet separately to discuss their agenda that their parties are advocating. These are private meetings. And then some of the leaders come out and hold public news conferences. Here are the opening statements by the House Republican Conference Chair Lisa McClain of Michigan and the House Democratic Caucus Chair Pete Aguilar of California, with some of the messages that are likely to be used by many congressional candidates in this year's midterm elections. First, Congresswoman McClain.
5: Hope you're all having a good week. Before we get out of here, before our work period, we got a lot of work to do. But what I find very interesting is how the radical left feels they need to hide what their policies are. They soften the language. They invent nicer labels. They call themselves democratic socialists, almost as though they're ashamed to tell the American people what they actually believe. I mean, they should say it loud. They should say it proud. So let's call it what it is. It's communism. And I'm glad y'all are reporting on it. That is exactly what we need, because that is exactly who the left is. They don't need little nicknames like the Democratic Socialists of America and these acronyms. Just tell the American people what you believe in. Communism. And of course, communism arrives wearing a face. It never arrives wearing a face of who it really is, right?

0: At first, it sounds compassionate. It promises fairness, security, a government powerful enough to solve every single problem and provide for every need. Then, little by little, the promises kind of go away. And what happens? Those promises go away and it gives government more control. A shopkeeper is told that his business no longer belongs to him. A farmer is ordered to surrender the land that his farm has, that his family has farmed for decades. A father actually stops talking freely at his own dinner table because he's afraid of what his children might say in school the next day. And eventually, slowly, the country that promised everyone everything can no longer provide the basic needs.
1: Congresswoman Lisa McClain, Republican from Michigan, the House Republican Conference Chair, opening up a news conference with other House Republican leaders after the regular private House Republican meeting on Tuesdays. House Democrats also meet Tuesday morning, and then some of the leaders come out and do a public news conference. Pete Aguilar of California is the caucus chair.
2: We've got a busy week ahead, but of course, all of the things that Republican leadership is trying to jam before the August recess, not one will address the actual affordability crisis that American families are facing. Republicans are putting forward nearly $100 billion budget bill. But get this, not a single dollar, not one, will go toward lowering the costs that people face. Instead, Republicans plan to spend tens of billions of dollars on Trump's failed war in Iran, which has cost 3 more American service member lives over the weekend and has sent gas prices soaring yet again. Think about what we could spend with these resources instead. For what Republicans plan to spend on the war, we could fully fund a 3-year extension of the Affordable Care Act tax credits and lower insurance premiums for millions. But Republicans are choosing a war over health care for the American people. At the same time, Republicans are also tying their voter suppression legislation to this bill in order to rig elections in their favor. This self-dealing in corruption is not what the American people voted for. Americans elected Donald Trump and Republicans because they were promised lower prices and a better quality of life. But Trump has broken every single promise to lower costs on day one. While Americans are getting squeezed at the grocery store, the gas station, and at the pharmacy, we're watching in real time Donald Trump profit off of the presidency and waste their hard-earned tax dollars on a war that they didn't want. It's no wonder that poll numbers have him tanking. Nearly 70% of Americans disapprove of his handling of inflation and the cost of living crisis. Well, November is right around the corner.
1: Congressman Pete Aguilar of California, the Democratic caucus chair, at a news conference today on Capitol Hill. And Reuters writing that voters will go to the polls on Tuesday in Arizona to choose Republican and Democratic nominees for the U.S. Congress and governor, with races that will set the tone for November's midterm elections in a state known for its competitive elections and politically independent streak. That was from Reuters. From the New York Times, the director of the Smithsonian National Museum of American History, Anthea M. Hardig, came under fire on Tuesday at a congressional hearing over a recent White House report that accused her of radical activist ideology and the museum of undermining faith in American institutions. The White House report, released on Independence Day, argued that the museum did not properly tell the story of the nation's founders, too often cast the country in a negative light, and overemphasized slavery, immigration, and transgender issues. Congressman Tim Burchett, a Tennessee Republican and chairman of the Subcommittee on Delivering on Government Efficiency, an arm of DOGE that held the hearing, focused on content in 2 recent exhibitions, Entertainment Nation, which explores the history of entertainment, and Girlhood, It's Complicated, which discussed gender identity. That reporting from the New York Times. Here's some of the exchange today between Congressman Burchett and Director Hardig.
3: Gender and sexuality are highlighted by your museum. The poster behind me shows an exhibit called Entertainment Nation on display now. Do you think these exhibits behind me

0: are appropriate for children.
1: So I recognize some of the images from Entertainment Nation and from, I think, some other sources. But let me, I think, tell you what I think is most important.
0: Well, ma'am, I mean, yes. You have pictures of bondage. You have some overtly sexual things up there. You have transgendered folks. I assume that's what they are. And some, I don't care who it is. I don't care who it is. It's still not a fan, I can tell you that. But in another exhibit, a six-year-old girl asked why she doesn't have male genitalia. Do you really think that content is appropriate for children? I mean, do you think little girls have penises? I mean, let's get to the basics of this. Do you think that's appropriate?
1: So, sir, I believe the exhibition and project you're referring to is Girlhood, It's Complicated, which was a temporary exhibit in our museum that closed, I believe, in 2020.
0: Ma'am, I didn't ask you that. I asked you, do you think, is it appropriate?
1: Yeah. So in that exhibit, sir, with permission of the author, we shared a 13-year-old's diary, which I believe is what you're discussing. And in that diary, they wrote about sleepovers and Latin class and math exams.
0: Ma'am, do you think that's appropriate? I appreciate this. We're limited on time, ma'am. Do you think that's appropriate? Do you think that is appropriate for a child to see? Yes or no?
1: I understand your question, sir. But
0: no, you don't. You're not answering. You're just running on, ma'am, and I appreciate your hospitality, but the reality is you are not answering the questions. You are funded by taxpayers, and the taxpayers would like to know, is that appropriate?
1: So, sir, Girlhood, It's Complicated was not designed for children. It had a label in the beginning of the exhibition that shared with parents about some of the topics that would be covered. And we do that with exhibitions that we think kind of need that help. So parents then can come and
0: look at objects. All right. Well, thank you, ma'am. I understand you're not going to answer, and I'm going to run out of time.
2: Congressman Tim Burchett, Republican from Tennessee, questioning the director of the Smithsonian Institution's National Museum of American History, Anthea Hartig. Also during today's hearing, Congressman Brandon Gill, Republican of Texas, asked the director about the Mass Action Toolkit, MASS standing for Museums as a Site for Social Action.
3: Is Mickey Mouse racist?
1: Mickey Mouse is not racist.
3: It's not racist. According to the Smithsonian Institution, one of your exhibits referenced Mickey Mouse as representing, quote, vestiges of longstanding traditions of blackface minstrelsy. Would you describe that as racist?
1: No, the historical trajectory of the origins of Mickey Mouse tied directly
3: So Mickey Mouse is rooted in racism. Is that your testimony?
1: No, sir, it's rooted in minstrelsy.
3: Minstrelsy, you don't think that blackface minstrelsy is racist?
1: It had certain obvious racial overtones that have been well documented.
3: You think that that's problematic, that Mickey Mouse also has those racial overtones?
1: It's not for me to determine what's problematic. It's determined to me what's accurate.
3: Is that right?
1: Yes.
3: Is it important to be polite?
1: Excuse me, sir?
3: Is it important to be polite?
1: Yes, sir.
3: It's also interesting because the same mass action toolkit that your organization has been promoting references politeness as a defining characteristic of white supremacy culture. Ma'am, are you a white supremacist?
1: No, sir.
3: You're not? Can you help me square why your organization says that being polite is part of being a white supremacist?
1: I'm not exactly familiar with that passage of the Mass Action Toolkit, which is
3: I can show you the passage
1: right
3: here.
1: Pardon me?
3: I said, I just read you the passage from it.
1: And then your question was, sir?
3: We're going to move on.
2: Congressman Brandon Gill, Republican from Texas, questioning Anthea Hartig, director of the Smithsonian Museum of American History, at today's subcommittee hearing. Also today, Democrats issued a rebuttal of the White House report that came out on Independence Day about the museum, asserting that the Trump administration misreported basic facts and mischaracterized quotes from Hartig. The Smithsonian was established as an independent institution precisely so no president could dictate how our nation's story is told. Congressman Joseph Morelli, Democrat from New York, said in a statement. Also during this hearing, Congresswoman Jasmine Crockett, Democrat from Texas, made this statement.
4: Welcome to the Republicans' white pride rally disguised as a congressional hearing. It might be uncomfortable for some people on this committee to hear about the true history of America, and I hate that for them, but facts are facts. And it's a fact that there is a violent, exclusionary, discriminatory, sexist, and racist part of American history, where our indigenous populations were forcibly displaced from their land, where thousands of black people were unjustly lynched, where black people were denied the right to vote and they still trying to do it today, where women needed their husband's permission to open a bank account, where people with disabilities were routinely excluded from schools, workplaces, and public life, where four little black girls were murdered by the KKK at the 16th Street Baptist Church. And a lot of this wasn't that long ago. In fact, three of those little girls would be 77 and one would be 74. More than 40 members of Congress serving right now would be older than them. Ruby Bridges, who was the first black child to desegregate an all-white school, is only 71 years old. More than 100 members of Congress serving right now are older than her. So attacks on the Smithsonian or any other institution that's willing to tell the true history of America is not only an attempt to rewrite history, it's an attempt to erase history.
2: Congresswoman Jasmine Crockett, Democrat from Texas, at today's subcommittee hearing on alleged bias at the Smithsonian Museum of American History. You can find the full hearing archived at our website at cspan.org. And finally, on C-SPAN Radio's Washington Today, U.S. House Speaker Mike Johnson, Republican of Louisiana, had another House Speaker visit him today in the Capitol building in Washington. Lindsey Hoyle, Speaker of the British House of Commons, part of the U.S.-UK celebration of the 250th anniversary of the United States.
5: Thank you, Speaker Johnson. Can I say thank you to you and Kelly for the invite for myself and Catherine? And what a privilege it is to be here with you. And I've just got to start off by just saying how sad we are about the death of Lindsey Graham. I want to pass on our condolences, a man who has been inspiring us all on Ukraine. So we can only say how sorry we were with the death, and of course the death of the soldiers just recently as well. And as we all look to the tragic day that hit America, 25 years since the Twin Towers as well. Salute, there's a lot that unites us. It is about uniting us together. We have had 250 years of working closely together, sometimes not as quite as good as it could have been, especially in the early days, looking back at history. But it is about that 250th anniversary. It is about what happened. It is that moment in time that we have that special relationship. As we've come to the 250th year, we now go to the next 250 years. And what I would like to see is not just about a special relationship, about a very special relationship taking us forward. But of course, it's what binds us together. It is our unity. It is our strength in belief in democracy. In a world that we see democracy shrinking at the moment, we are united to defend democracy. We are quite rightly on the same page.
2: Lindsey Hoyle, Speaker of the British House of Commons, today in the U.S. Capitol building in Washington, D.C., alongside the U.S. House Speaker, Mike Johnson. Thanks for listening to Washington Today. Remember, you can get more news during the day on C-SPAN Radio at the top of each hour as we bring you Associated Press news updates. Have a good night.

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1: AP News, I'm Ben Thomas. Defense Secretary Pete Hegseth faced questions and protests at a Senate hearing today. Ed Donahue has a report.
2: Hegseth says the cost to fight the war in Iran has gone up.
3: The estimate we have as of today is $37.5 billion.
2: Hegseth says without more funding, the military faces critical shortfalls.
3: This request is an urgent, necessary injection of resources to address the immediate needs of our department.
2: Washington Democrat Patty Murray says the Strait of Hormuz is closed, and President Trump had mentioned several times a deal is near and the war would be over.
4: This war is now spiraling out of control again. The president is threatening escalation and war crimes and suggesting this could be another forever war.
2: Hegseth was interrupted during the hearing. The White House issued a statement urging support of the budget resolution without modification immediately. Ed Donahue, Washington.
1: The U.S. and Iran exchanged strikes for a 10th consecutive day, overshadowing diplomatic efforts in Pakistan to salvage the ceasefire deal that collapsed earlier this month. President Trump's current take?
5: They want to desperately meet, and until they're ready to meet in a meaningful way, we have no interest.
1: The Mexican man struck and killed by a tractor trailer while running from an encounter with federal agents in Florida had been vacationing in the U.S. on a tourist visa. That's according to a Mexican government official and the founder of a farm workers advocacy organization helping the man's widow. And in England,
6: prosecutors say the man charged with killing former politician and reality TV contestant Anne Widdecombe struck her 21 times in the head with a hammer while she was eating lunch at her home in an isolated southwest England village. And Widdecombe was found dead the next day. Joshua Kerry, 28, was arrested July 11 in South Yorkshire, over 200 miles from the crime scene. I'm Charles Tillidesma.
1: This is AP News.
7: Now to the Senate Appropriations Committee. They are hearing testimony from Defense Secretary Pete Hegseth, Joint Chiefs of Staff Chair General Dan Kane, and Agriculture Secretary Brooke Rollins on the President's $87.6 billion supplemental funding request. Here's the Chair, Susan Collins of Maine.
8: Thank you. This hearing of the Senate Appropriations Committee will come to order. Before we begin our hearing today, I want to take a moment to recognize the American service members who recently made the ultimate sacrifice while serving our nation. We extend our deepest condolences to their families, loved ones, and fellow service members, and we honor their courage, dedication, and sacrifice. We also grieve today, in the first meeting of the appropriations since his passing, the absence of our friend, our dear friend and colleague, Senator Lindsey Graham. Turning now to the first panel, I want to express my appreciation for Senators Rounds, Budd, and Padilla for appearing before the committee today to talk about the urgent needs facing their states. I also welcome Secretary Hegseth, Secretary Rollins, and General Kane, and thank them for joining us to discuss the President's supplemental funding request. Our country has many urgent funding needs. For many agricultural producers, 2025 was a year in which the cost of growing their crop at times exceeded what they could earn from selling it. Severe weather compounded these losses. This was certainly the case for many growers in the state of Maine. Our wild blueberry growers and apple producers had to contend with a combination of challenging market conditions, an excessively rainy spring that prevented pollinization, and drought conditions in the summer and fall. I expect that we will hear a great deal today about how declining commodity prices, rising input costs, labor shortages, trade disruptions, pests and disease, and increasingly volatile weather are squeezing our farmers' already thin margins. Nationwide, we have lost 200,000 farms in the last decade. In Maine alone, more than 500 closed between 2017 and 2022, according to the most recent census of agriculture. Our farmers are part of the fabric of America's rural communities, and they need help to survive. USDA has said that additional short-term assistance is needed to help producers weather these extraordinary conditions while long-term improvements take hold. I look forward to today's discussion and making sure that any assistance is structured to meet the needs both of row and specialty crop producers such as we have in Maine. We will also hear today about the ongoing recovery needs of communities in North Carolina, as well as communities in California, and I suspect other states too, that are still working to rebuild after being hit by devastating hurricanes and wildfires. I would note that the administration's statement that it is open to discussing additional relief for other urgent matters is encouraging because there is strong interest from members on both sides of the aisle in discussing additional targeted relief. Turning now to the defense request, I look forward to hearing from our Department of Defense witnesses and their discussion on why the supplemental funding is critical to supporting our service members and protecting America's national security. There are certainly divergent views on this committee about the decision to use military force against Iran. The Senate as a body has already taken numerous votes on these issues and will likely continue to do so. But irrespective of our differing views about the military operations, the fact remains that there are must-pay bills and urgent requirements facing the department that affect the ability of our troops to be well-trained and, more broadly, of the U.S. military to deter and defend against potential aggressors worldwide. I would note that some of the requirements, such as the shortfalls in munitions, have been well known to this committee for some time, and prior to the conflict with Iran, there has been bipartisan support to address these shortfalls. While these munition shortfalls have been years in the making, they are growing increasingly urgent. We should not undermine the readiness of our service members for any engagement or refuse to rebuild critical capabilities. Our men and women in uniform do not decide where they are sent or the missions to which they are assigned. Congress has a responsibility to ensure that they have the tools, the training, and the support that they need to accomplish their missions. On the topic of our service members, I would be remiss if I did not note that since January of last year, the department has removed a number of senior generals and admirals from their positions, blocked or altered promotion lists across multiple services, and intervened in several senior assignments. A recent New York Times story reported that about 40 senior officers were removed from promotion lists, and more than two dozen generals and admirals were fired or sidelined, including Admiral Lisa Franchetti, the first woman to lead the Navy. The Times further reports that more than half of those fired or removed have been female or black, and that for the first time in more than a decade, no active duty female naval officers are likely to be promoted to admiral. I find this deeply troubling. These are men and women who volunteered to serve our country and swore an oath to support and defend our Constitution. Over the course of their careers, they have earned the support and the trust of their commanders and subordinates, led our men and women in uniform, and were selected through rigorous command and promotion boards. They have served under presidents and defense secretaries from both parties. Reports that women and people of color are disproportionately fired or sidelined create the impression that their service is not valued. This is likely to discourage well-qualified women and individuals of color from joining our armed forces, thus depriving us of their talent, dedication, and patriotism. The United States military is one of the greatest meritocracies in the free world. We need to make sure that it stays that way. I now recognize Vice President Murray for her opening statement.
4: Thank you very much, Chair Collins, and thank you to all of our witnesses who are here today. I first, too, do want to acknowledge the loss of one of our colleagues on this dais. Like so many, I was very shocked and saddened to learn of Senator Graham's passing. We disagreed on many issues, but there was no denying the energy that Lindsay brought to this job. And whenever we could, we found common ground and managed to get something done. So I just wanted to express that my heart goes out to his family, friends, and loved ones today. Now, I want to start with a few facts. 143 days ago, President Trump started a war of his own choosing with Iran. He did not consult Congress. He did not get authorization from Congress. He did not build a coalition of allies. He did not make a case to the American people. Nor did he ever win their support. Two-thirds of Americans opposed the war. And the president's decision had catastrophic costs. 17 American service members have now died. And that includes three who tragically lost their lives over the last few days, and another is still missing. Several hundred more have been injured, including nearly 100 who've been hurt just in the last few weeks. We owe all of them and their families a debt of gratitude that we can never repay. Thousands of civilians have also been killed, and this administration will not tell the public or Congress the true financial costs of this war, but we know it is very well into the tens of billions of dollars. Tax dollars we could have spent helping people afford health care or building new housing have now been lit on fire by a president who blundered us into a disastrous war. And the cost to families' bank accounts are staggering. Economic growth has slowed to a crawl. Inflation has shot up about 50% since this war began. On average, gas costs just under $3 on February 28th. Today, it is over $4 and ticking back up with the strait closed again. Americans have now paid more than $70 billion more on gas since this war began. That is over $550 more per household. Fertilizer costs skyrocketed in the middle of spring planting, crushing farmers operating on extremely thin margins and costing families more on just about everything they buy at the grocery store. The costs of this war have been astronomical. And what has it been for? What has actually been achieved? We hear a different rationale for this war every few days. It was about preempting imminent threats, which we now know did not exist. It was about regime change, then liberating the Iranian people. It was about destroying Iran's nuclear program and its navy. And at one point, it was about taking out its ballistic missiles until the president decided that actually, and I quote, it's a little bit unfair for them not to have some. Trump has even suggested the war is about taking Iran's oil to, quote, make a fortune. And now the United States' primary strategic objective seems to be to actually just reopen the Strait of Hormuz, which, of course, was fully open toll-free before this war began. President Trump has, by any objective measure, failed to achieve his goals. Our country is no safer or better off than before the war. In fact, we are considerably less safe. Our stockpiles have been depleted, and it will take years of production to fully replenish them, no matter how much money is thrown at this problem. Our global force posture is much weaker, and as assets have been moved now to the Middle East. And we are now much further away from a long-term solution to halt Iran's nuclear program than we were before Trump ripped up the deal that President Obama negotiated, which secured actual, measurable commitments and progress without ever starting a costly war. In fact, there are new reports that Iran may have moved nuclear assets into a mountain bunker, which raises concerns about whether Iran might restart its program. It used to be a pretty somber and serious thing, a president taking America to war and costing lives and taxpayer dollars. But this president has been downright flippant. The people I represent worry Trump thinks this is all a game and has sent men and women into harm's way without any sort of plan. And now that he's driven that car into the ditch, he wants taxpayers to bail him out. As the daughter of a World War II veteran and a Purple Heart recipient, the way this White House has blissfully operated with no plan for success is disrespectful to our men and women in uniform. These are patriots. They are highly trained and have sacrificed tremendously to keep us safe. They shouldn't be forced to put a show on for the president's birthday parade or do the job of Border Patrol agents or risk their lives in a disastrous war that the president clearly failed to think through. And as a U.S. senator, this administration's refusal to explain what it is doing or how this war is protecting Americans, its refusal to seek authorization from Congress, and its expectation that Americans will now just pay for it all without any explanation or transparency is disrespectful. And it's insulting to the people back home that all of us represent. So here we are 5 months later. The strait is closed. The ceasefire hasn't just disintegrated. This war is now spiraling out of control again. The president is threatening escalation and war crimes and suggesting this could be another forever war. He has told us over 40 times now that a deal is near and the war will be over soon. But now he is asking for $70 billion more and for us to just trust him it'll work out fine. Look, I've been very clear. My Democratic colleagues and I will do absolutely everything to ensure that we do take care of our service members and keep this country safe. Chairman Kaine, I hope you know that every Democrat on this committee deeply respects the sacrifices that you and our service members and their families are making. Everyone who signed up to serve our country deserves to be more than an afterthought in a war that the president decided to launch despite all the blinking red warnings. But my colleagues and I cannot and will not support rubber stamping a request to bankroll this war and whatever other misadventures Trump wants to get us into next. The American people want to see a quick and strategic end to this war, not $70 billion of their tax dollars sent to keep it going. And I want to make a few important points. First, the president's request is not even primarily a request to cover the costs of the Iran war. This request is chock full of asks to fund unrelated DOD priorities, which should be considered through our annual appropriations process, not in an emergency supplemental. And that includes almost $1 billion for SOUTHCOM, nearly $1 billion to keep deploying the National Guard here in D.C., and more than
7: Appropriations Vice Chair Patty Murray.
4: $1 billion for the southern border. Secondly, President Trump is making this request as the Pentagon has a record-breaking $1 trillion total budget for FY26, including over $75 billion it has in unspent money from Republicans' big ugly bill. Understand you may have mismanaged your budget, Secretary Hegseth, but you have to do your due diligence to fix the cash flow problems you've caused before asking taxpayers for more. Third, that the president is now asking for all of us to approve tens of billions of dollars in new funding for the war while his administration still has yet to share actual cost estimates, essential information to justify this request, and a plan for where on earth this conflict goes next. This administration is either hiding the truth from Congress and the American people, or if you take at face value what they've said in the few briefings that we've had, they have no idea what is going on, and no plan to right the ship, neither of which is acceptable. Now, Trump is also asking Congress for over $10 billion to help struggling American farmers who have been crushed first by the tariffs and then by this war, which has shot fertilizer and diesel costs through the roof. I'm digging into that request, but let me be clear. As we're looking at what farmers might need to weather Trump's storm, we must also help families put food on the table. And to do that, we should delay and ultimately reverse Republicans' deep cuts to SNAP, which have already kicked at least 1 million kids off of food assistance. Finally, Trump has also requested, and I'd read this one twice to believe, $1.3 billion in new funding for the State Department for Global Health and Humanitarian Needs. At the very same time, his administration is withholding more than twice that amount in funding that has already been signed into law and is available for the same purpose. He's also asking for authorities to make U.S. taxpayer dollars subsidize the Venezuelan oil industry and to finance the establishment of private investment funds like the one he just handed over to one of his ballroom donors. Unfortunately, Secretary Rubio is not here with us today to explain those requests, to talk about how this war forced one of the largest evacuations of our diplomatic posts ever, or to explain whether, as a national security advisor, he still thinks this war is, quote, the right decision, and whether he still, quote, believes in it strongly. So this is really a request to make taxpayers pay for the president's reckless decisions, from the Iran war to his trade wars to his global health cuts, all while doing nothing to help our families back home who are suffering because of those decisions. And that is what we should be focused on, helping people. Because as Senator Padilla and others on both sides of the aisle will tell us shortly, there are urgent domestic needs that we should be addressing instead of sending more money for Trump to drop bombs overseas. Priorities like disaster relief for our communities that have been ravaged by the unthinkable, or taking action to lower families' costs. You know what's the crisis right now? The fact that there are families I hear from back home who are working full-time and still being forced to decide whether to skip meals so they finally can buy their kids a pair of shoes. You know what's the crisis? The fact that hospitals are shutting down and kids are going hungry because of Republicans' cuts. Instead of bankrolling the president's war or sending ICE $70 billion, my colleagues on the other side of the aisle could work with us to quadruple our investments to cure cancer or help families afford childcare or help them afford to cool their homes. Those are policy choices. And Republican leadership has chosen to focus on funding war and ICE endlessly without a single cent for our American families. So let me close with this. This president says we can't afford health care. We can't afford childcare. We can't afford housing. But somehow we can always afford another war. No price tag on that. Families in Washington State are skipping doctor's visits so they can afford groceries. Trump wants Congress to cut him a blank check for a war that no one supports. The American people entrust us to spend their taxpayer dollars strategically and thoughtfully. This is a huge responsibility, so let me be clear. I'm ready to work with my colleagues in a bipartisan way, as always, to address the needs of our nation and the American people. But I hope we can have real conversations about why there seems to always be money for Trump's wars, but never money for the families back home who are desperate for a little relief. So I look forward to today's discussion. Thank you.
8: I will now introduce our first panel of witnesses. Today we're going to be hearing first from our colleagues, Senator Mike Rounds of South Dakota, Senator Ted Budd of North Carolina, and Senator Alex Padilla of California. I welcome all of you, and Senator Rounds, we'll begin with you first.
0: Chair Collins, Vice Chair Murray, and members of the committee, thank you for the opportunity to highlight why food security and national security go hand in hand. I'd also like to thank the Trump administration for recognizing that input pressures have made it more difficult for American farmers to support their own operations. In South Dakota, farming and ranching is more than a job. It's a way of life built on hard work, stewardship, and the hope of leaving the land better for the next generation. Feeding and fueling the world has never been easy. Producers continue showing up year after year despite drought, floods, disease, pests, volatile markets, and other challenges beyond their control. This supplemental funding request comes at a critical time. Farmers and ranchers are facing production costs that exceed market returns. Higher fertilizer, diesel fuel, seed, equipment, and crop protection costs, coupled with retaliatory trade practices and continued market uncertainty, have put enormous financial pressure on producers. Specifically, the projected loss per acre across the country in 2026 for corn is $131. For cotton, $342. For wheat, $114. And for soybeans, $80. While we work to strengthen America's ability to produce more of what we need here at home and reduce reliance on foreign supply chains, Congress should provide stability so producers can remain in business and continue producing the best food and fuel in the world. Today's threats extend well beyond weather and markets. Foreign adversaries, cyber threats, industry consolidation, arbitrary standards, and unfair trade practices impact farmers' ability to produce food, fiber, and fuel. Food security, energy security, and national security are connected. We also have an opportunity to strengthen both agriculture and energy security by permanently authorizing voluntary access to nationwide year-round sales of E15. Giving consumers the option to choose a higher ethanol blend would increase domestic fuel production, expand markets for corn growers, reduce reliance on foreign energy sources, and provide families with lower cost options at the pump. Given the significant defense investments included in this supplemental, I also want to emphasize the importance of fully funding our national defense. We are living in one of the most complex and lethal threat environments since the Second World War, and the brave men and women who volunteer to defend this country deserve the leadership, training, and equipment, along with resources necessary to maintain America's military advantage. Protecting America's food supply, energy supply, and national defense are not separate priorities. They reinforce one another. This supplemental provides needed assistance to help farm and ranch families endure today's economic challenges while Congress and the administration continue advancing long-term policies that strengthen American agriculture. I urge my colleagues to support this supplemental request to provide stability to our ag producers at this time. Thank you, Madam Chair.
8: Thank you, Senator Rounds. Senator Budd.
9: Chair Collins, Vice Chair Murray, members of the committee, thank you for the opportunity to testify this afternoon to provide a voice for the people in Western North Carolina. More than 21 months ago, Hurricane Helene unleashed an unprecedented amount of rainfall on the Blue Ridge Mountains, causing severe flooding and devastating landslides. The storm left behind tens of billions in damage. In December 2024, Congress responded by approving a disaster supplemental that provided billions of dollars to Western North Carolina recovery. Additionally, North Carolina's state government stepped up by committing roughly $2.4 billion in state appropriations and redirecting more than $2 billion from state agencies for reconstruction. But the Blue Ridge Mountains' challenging terrain has made it uniquely difficult for federal programs to operate, resulting in delays and inefficiencies. And there's still work to be done. Too many projects in Western North Carolina have stalled due to insufficient funding or because of financial shortfalls from expensive debris removal and rebuilding efforts. I greatly appreciate that President Trump and Secretary Mullen have empowered FEMA to more rapidly reimburse the state and local governments for public assistance projects. However, FEMA is only one part of the equation. The Environmental Protection Agency, Department of Housing and Urban Development, and other federal agencies play a key role in disaster recovery. And much of the existing disaster funding for those agencies has already largely been allocated. When I visit Western North Carolina, I see the impacts the delays in recovery have caused. Debris still clogs the waterways. Facilities that provide drinking water and manage wastewater have yet to be rebuilt. It's concerning. Some homeowners are paying mortgages on properties that are still unlivable or yet to be rebuilt. Towns have been forced to embrace expensive short-term stopgap solutions just to carry out their most basic functions for the residents. In the small town of Beach Mountain, there is no long-term water supply. The dam and water treatment plant were heavily damaged, forcing the town out of compliance with state safety standards. And as a result, the state could be fining Beach Mountain $25,000 per day. Most repairs are needed so that the water treatment plant can function long-term. If funded, this process will take at least a year and require significant diversion of utilities and or daily water trucks just so hundreds of residents will have to have clean drinking water during construction. 3 years is too long to wait after a disaster, and we can't delay any longer. Tourism, the lifeblood of much of Western North Carolina, has begun to rebound. But there's still far too many areas that are unable to accommodate the travelers they once welcomed. But I want to highlight a few examples of success stories to show how ample funding for the last disaster supplemental, paired with exceptional planning and project execution, made an immediate impact on our mountain communities. Last July, portions of the Blue Ridge Parkway reopened after 57 landslides struck 200 miles of the parkway. This Memorial Day weekend, Lake Lure reopened the public to the public after an incredible debris removal and refilling project. And I want to be clear that I fully support President Trump's request to replenish our munitions stockpile and strengthen our military. And I'm also appreciative of his efforts to provide economic assistance to farmers impacted by disasters and unfair trade practices. However, to address the long-term recovery needs of Western North Carolina, more federal funds are needed. Every time I'm in Western North Carolina, people ask me to make sure that they're not forgotten. This is Congress's chance to remind them that we're serious about helping them get back on their feet. I'm deeply grateful to the members of the committee for holding this hearing, and I look forward to continuing to work with you throughout this whole process. Thank you.
8: Thank you, Senator Budd. Senator Padilla.
10: Thank you, Madam Chair, Vice Chair Murray, members of the committee. Appreciate the opportunity to testify on behalf of the people of California, and especially the survivors of last year's devastating fires in Los Angeles County. And I want to acknowledge that some of them are here in the audience today advocating for relief, and I'm proud to work alongside them. As many of you recall, 18 months ago, 60,000 acres across Southern California burned. That's roughly 3.5 times the size of Manhattan. Over 16,000 homes, businesses, schools, and other structures were destroyed. And most devastatingly, 31 Californians lost their lives. To respond, more than 7,500 firefighters worked literally around the clock for more than 3 weeks to extinguish the fires. And those firefighters weren't just from California. Many came from our neighboring states of Oregon, Washington, Arizona, some as far away as Utah, Texas, and Montana. Colleagues, because as Americans, that's what we do. We help each other. We don't condition our response based on who a community voted for in the last election. When Americans need help, we help. Now, walking around the Palisades and the Altadena communities during the fires and after the fires, you couldn't help but be moved by the scale of the devastation, the images of nothing standing but a chimney amongst a pile of ash, cars literally melted into the streets or the drivers where they had been parked. In the wake of disasters like this, Congress has historically come together on a bipartisan basis to provide aid and long-term recovery funding to help communities recover and rebuild, regardless of whether the disaster was in a state represented by Republicans or Democrats. But instead of following that historical practice, this administration has left California waiting for more than a year and a half while asking Congress to fund hundreds of billion dollars for other purposes. I want to be crystal clear. No disaster-impacted community, regardless of where it is located, should ever be held hostage or treated as a bargaining chip for other political priorities. Californians in Altadena and the Palisades have now waited more than 18 months. Yet long-term recovery funding is still absent from even the administration's request. Instead, it asks taxpayers to spend hundreds of billions of dollars more on a war that Congress has never authorized. A war that's raising gas prices, worsening supply chains, making our country less safe, and for which 17 service members have already paid the ultimate sacrifice, with many more seriously injured. Now, we know this committee can't address disaster relief without tying it to a laundry list of unrelated priorities because it's done so many times before, including as recently as December 2024, when the committee, on a bipartisan basis, passed more than $100 billion of relief. There's no reason we can't do it again. Colleagues, we must reject the premise that it's okay to keep survivors waiting for help because the president, any president, decides they need something else from Congress to get it. To that end, I do want to thank my colleagues, Senators Tillis, Schiff, and Curtis, for joining me in sending a bipartisan letter to the committee just yesterday, supporting long-term disaster recovery funding. Madam Chair, I'd like to enter this letter.
7: California Democratic Senator Alex Padilla.
10: At this time.
8: Thank you, Senator Padilla.
10: I'm sorry, I just want to enter the letter to the record.
8: Without objection,
10: thank you.
8: It will be.
10: And I'll be wrapping up soon here. I also want to reiterate what I said earlier. We know the next disaster is coming. Anyone who stepped outside of Washington this last weekend or across at least a dozen states saw and breathed the very impact of wildfires. And it may be Canada now, but it's going to be one of our states next. As of last week, the federal government has already spent over $3.3 billion in wildfire suppression this fiscal year, even though the peak of fire season is August and September. That's still ahead of us. That should concern the committee. We cannot allow wildfire suppression funding to run out before the end of the fiscal year. So in addition to the long-term disaster recovery funding, I urge the committee to examine the need for emergency suppression funds as well. And I would note that the fire fix, which has provided a steady resource for fighting wildfires, will expire in fiscal year 2027. Congress needs to extend and increase that funding to ensure firefighters have all the resources they need to respond to the ever-growing threat of wildfires. I'll close by reiterating what I said at the outset. Disasters do not distinguish between red states and blue states. And when it comes to disaster aid, neither should Congress. So thank you again for holding this hearing and allowing me to be a voice for my constituents and for disaster survivors across the country. I look forward to working with this committee to ensure that everyone has the resources and support that they need to recover and rebuild, regardless of which state they call home. Thank you very much.
8: I appreciate the testimony of the entire panel as we consider the supplemental submitted by the administration. Your testimony is very helpful to us. Thank you. I will now ask that our second panel of witnesses come forward.
7: And this is a Senate Appropriations Committee hearing. The White House is requesting $87.6 billion in emergency funding. $67 billion of that is for the Iran war and another $20 billion for non-defense initiatives. Coming up on the panel here, Defense Secretary Pete Hegseth, Agriculture Secretary Brooke Rollins, and Joint Chiefs of Staff Chair General Dan Kane.
8: Well, leave it to our military witness to be on time. While we are waiting for our second panel to be seated, let me introduce them. We are joined.
7: This is Appropriations Chair Susan Collins.
8: Today by the Secretary of War, Pete Hegseth, the Secretary of Agriculture, Brooke Rollins, and the Chairman of the Joint Chiefs of Staff, General Dan Kane. These administration officials represent the largest components of the administration's request, and we welcome them to the committee today. Secretary Hegseth, we will begin with your testimony. Please proceed.
3: Well, Chair Collins, Vice Chair Murray, members of the Senate Committee on Appropriations, thank you for the opportunity to testify on President Trump's supplemental funding request for the Department of War. As you know, we live in a dangerous world that requires bold and swift action. Hence, this supplemental request for fiscal year 2026. This request is an urgent, necessary injection of resources to address the immediate needs of our department. The supplemental funding request is not a substitute.
11: You're against these moral prohibitions. You're against these people. This is against Iranian people, 90 million people. Your hands are bloody of 17 Americans and 4,000.
8: The witness will suspend until order is restored in the committee room. I know that individuals feel very passionately, but we must have order in the hearing room so that we can proceed. We're now going to move forward to with our hearing, and Secretary Hegseth, please proceed.
3: Thank you. The supplemental funding request is not a substitute for the president's full $1.5 trillion base budget request. $1.5
12: trillion. Stop bombing our children in Iran and Palestine. This is illegal.
8: Mr. Secretary, please suspend until order is restored in the hearing room. We will begin the timing clock since you've been interrupted twice.
3: Thank you.
8: Please proceed.
3: $1.5 trillion is what the president seeks and what we need to defend the country. The members of this committee understand better than most that long-term strategic dominance cannot be funded through one-off supplementals.
13: Veterans, call for end to this war right now.
8: We will have order in the hearing room. Mr. Secretary, please proceed.
3: Collectively, the budget proposals submitted under President Trump follow a simple logic.
8: I would ask that the Capitol Police, whose professionalism I admire, and remove those who are seeking to disrupt the hearing. Please proceed.
3: President Trump is following a simple logic. The military requires a generational investment to deliver on peace through strength. We know the best way to create peace is to prepare for war, to deter it. And that's exactly what the Department of War is doing, building a force so capable that it would be absurd for anyone to challenge it. As the direct result of neglected priorities and gross negligence that ignored threats left over from the previous administration, President Trump inherited a set of global and domestic crises, deferred maintenance almost across the board. Instead of steering the ship through gathering storms, former leaders let our military languish through social experiments and globalist appeasement, sheer weakness. Under President Trump, we have built a different type of department. The Pentagon is no longer run by bureaucrats. Instead, it's led by combat-tested veterans and world-class business leaders who are running the department like a business, and tech titans who are bringing lethal innovation to the battlefield. We're also at a different moment, and we cannot afford inaction. If we don't make critical investments right now in tech, in compute, in AI, in autonomy, in space, our adversaries who are already making these types of investments could outpace us. Without these funds, we face critical shortfalls that threaten our ability to also simply pay our service members, rapidly replenish equipment and munitions, and sustain vital operations without disruption. This supplemental request serves two purposes: sustain our military readiness to meet this year's new demands, and accelerate critical capabilities to replace and augment those we have used in contingencies. But make no mistake, this is not a one-for-one replacement. We are upgrading and we are modernizing across the force. On the readiness front, we requested $21 billion. This will fund military pay, replace much of equipment utilized during recent operations, sustain forward deployed forces, and grow personnel and strength while stabilizing mission critical fuel shortfalls and supporting the National Guard. On the capability side, we requested $46 billion. These funds will expand production lines and accelerate delivery of high-demand munitions. We're talking about solid rocket motors, JDAMs, hypersonics, and counter-drone capabilities. Additionally, we will use this investment to secure digital and space dominance, including resilient satellite networks. Department leadership recognizes that appropriating those funds is just the first step. Once funds are appropriated, or portioned, excuse me, to the department, we need to promptly execute on them. And that's why we're requesting targeted legislative authorities like transfer authority to prioritize our greatest needs and opportunities, multi-year procurement for weapon systems, revolutionizing the speed and scale of munitions procurement, and New START authorities. Rest assured that every dollar appropriated to the Department of War will be focused on building the lethality of our joint force and reinforcing peace through strength. As I have said before, not fully funding this department, the Department of War, and we know what that means $1.5 trillion, given the world that we live in and the disaster of what the Biden administration budgets gave us, not funding this department at $1.5 trillion, I believe, is the greatest threat that our nation faces. Either we invest in our warriors at this moment of step change on the battlefield and growing threats, or this is all just talk. I look forward to working with this committee to secure those funds so that our warfighters can continue to do their work every day to keep our great republic safe. Thank you very much.
8: Thank you, Mr. Secretary. General Kane.
14: Chair Collins, Vice Chair Murray, distinguished members of this committee, I'm honored today to appear before you with Secretary Hegseth and Secretary Rollins to testify on the Department of War's fiscal 2026 supplemental funding request. And I'll note I fondly remember my time at USDA earlier in my career where I had the chance to serve there. I'm also joined today by my senior enlisted advisor, SEAC Dave Isom. As always, I'm deeply grateful for this committee's continued partnership and support for our common defense. I'd like to begin by expressing my deep condolences and that of the Joint Chiefs of Staff and the SEAC for the fallen from this past weekend and their families. Today we remember First Lieutenant Tyler Feehan, Sergeant Michael Swinton, and Private Isabel Gonzalez, and note that the names of our last fallen will be released when we can. I'm humbled daily by the profound commitment of the incredible 2.8 million Americans, just like these names that I've just mentioned, who make up our joint force and serve our nation every day. Also, on behalf of the joint force and the joint chiefs, I want to express my sincere and heartfelt condolences to the family of Senator Graham for their loss and all of you for the loss of your colleague. The joint force remains grateful for his 44 years of service, both in and out of uniform. There is no doubt he made a difference.

0: On July 22, 1940, General George C. Marshall said, and I quote, "For almost 20 years, we had all of the time and almost none of the money. Today, we have all of the money and no time." His words resonate powerfully with me today as we find ourselves in a somewhat similar situation. I've come to you today to request the necessary funds while in the window of opportunity, while time is still on our side. The United States of America faces a global list of military challenges in the Middle East, in Europe, in the Pacific, both nuclear and non-nuclear challenges, and the continued threat of terrorism. We find ourselves living and leading in complex and dynamic times. Our adversaries are aligning in their interests, creating simultaneous challenges across multiple domains. They are sharing intelligence, combat capabilities, and technology. Technology that is accelerating the speed of war. It is an imperative that Americans understand that the character of war is changing. Advances in technology are fundamentally and irreversibly changing the way we fight, which necessitates capital to properly arm America's military. Rapid advancements in AI, autonomous systems, deliver critical technological advantages to our national defense and simultaneously introduce unprecedented strategic vulnerabilities and uncertainty across the world, to include right here at home. The low barrier to entry created by affordable, ubiquitous, unmanned systems means our adversaries, rogue actors, state and non-state actors, and violent extremists have access to disruptive and potentially lethal technologies at scale. We've seen this in Ukraine, and we must adopt elements of this fight for our future fights. Conflict is never confined neatly to the land, sea, or air domains. The modern battlefield stretches from the seabed up to cislunar space and beyond, cyberspace, and in the information domain, all at the same time. Our nation must be prepared to fight and win across all of them, all the time, all at once. In addition, the light speed at which information travels now has compressed our leaders' decision space, taking what was once days or weeks in World War II down to milliseconds. Your joint force must be ready because the United States military is America's greatest insurance policy. And I acknowledge us, all of us find it difficult at times to pay for insurance before we need it. But we must have insurance before the storm comes. The armed forces of the United States of America serves as our nation's ultimate safeguard and our insurance policy to preserve, protect, and defend our national interests, security, and prosperity. To uphold this responsibility, we require predictable and consistent funding.
1: Joint Chiefs of Staff Chair General Dan Kane.
0: Will allow us to partner effectively with our defense and national industrial bases, building on acquisition reforms that guarantee our warfighters receive capabilities at scale before they are required in conflict or combat. I'm struck by the season of American history we find ourselves in, and I continue to ask myself, if not now, then when? And if not us in this room and the rest of the Congress and the nation, then who? I acknowledge the environment we all serve in, but always remember that we are all Americans with deep and abiding love of our nation and our military service members and their families. I've come today to ask for your help and your support. America's armed forces need $1.5 trillion to meet the military challenges of the future. This supplemental is a part of that. And to be allowed to use this capital to pay for military personnel, operations and maintenance expenses, and accelerate investments on critical technologies, as the Secretary just mentioned. It is critical that we stay ahead of our adversaries, and we must have the funds before we're out of time. In closing, I ask all of us to remember our deployed service members around the world right now, especially our Army teammates who remain deployed after losing their friends and teammates this past weekend. And I again ask all of us here in the Senate and across the American people to never forget our fallen and their families, who continue to show us what courage, tenacity, grit, and commitment to the nation looks like. Thank you very much, and I look forward to your questions.
2: Thank you, General. Secretary Rollins.
3: Thank you so much, Chairwoman Collins, Ranking Member Murray, and distinguished members of the committee. Thank you for the opportunity to appear before you today.

0: Let me begin with the bottom line up front. The United States Department of Agriculture is joining today the United States Department of War in a fight for America and for American flourishing. After all, defending America's ability to feed and fuel and clothe herself is defending America full stop. This can be easily forgotten. For centuries, we built farms and ranches and transportation that fed not only America, but the world too. For a long time, that prosperity made America strong and made America safe. But across the past 100 years, and especially across the last administration, we took that source of strength in war and peace, our farms and our ranches and the communities that surrounded them, and we hollowed them out. We made them weak, and we put them on the precipice of decline and extinction. We sent our food production overseas. In fact, 2023 was for the first time a significant net importer of our food for America. And in so doing, we replaced American production with massive amounts of imports. We allowed and even encouraged the consolidation of agriculture, seed production, processing, fertilizer, and beyond into massive industries at scale. Today, nearly 85% of our meat packing capacity is controlled by just four companies, including two that are foreign owned. Additionally, our largest pork company in America is owned by a China company or China. Four fertilizer companies now represent 78% of the production versus just a couple of decades ago, that was in the dozens. And two seed companies now produce more than 50% of the seed for America. These are national security implications. When President Trump returned to office, America's farm economy faced one of the most difficult economic environments in decades. Between 2020 and 2025, the cost of seed rose 19%, crop protection rose 30%, fertilizer rose over 50%, fuel and oils rose nearly 33%, electricity 36%, and repair and maintenance 27%. As these costs climbed, commodity prices plummeted. Farm income fell by more than $90 billion from 2023 to 2024, representing one of the largest single-year declines in history. At the same time, producers saw not one new trade deal across the world, resulting in an unprecedented $50 billion agricultural trade deficit. American farmers deserve better, and our national security now demands it. As long as we are beholden to foreign and even hostile countries for our food and our fuel, our freedom is in jeopardy. Since my first day at USDA, we have been committed to addressing this crisis head on. In addition to implementing the historic working families tax cuts, thanks to so many in this room who worked so hard, moving $40 billion in disaster and economic assistance to producers across the country.
1: Agriculture Secretary Burke Rollins.
0: Securing 19 new trade deals and decreasing that $50 billion agricultural trade deficit in 1 year by 42%. This year, our corn exports are expected to be at a record-breaking 35%, ethanol up 11%, dairy up 15%, and tree nuts up 11%. We are making progress, but we have a ways to go. Administrator Zeldin has secured the strongest renewable fuel standard volumes in history, and the president continues to support year-round E15 for our domestic markets. We have led robust responses to animal health threats, including HPAI and the New World Screwworm, and have reduced unnecessary regulatory burdens and partnered with producers to strengthen the domestic demand for American agriculture. These are lasting reforms and will change the trajectory of American agriculture for the future. The trade agreements will take time to fully execute and generate even more exports. The biofuel investments take time to increase the demand for American crops, although we're already seeing a 10% increase since just an announcement a month ago. And of course, onshoring facilities like fertilizer will continue to take some time to build out. But we are confident that the direction of American agriculture is changing for the better, but many producers continue to face economic pressure as we build that economic infrastructure out. Specialty crop growers across the Northeast, the Mid-Atlantic, the Pacific Northwest, and Florida suffered devastating freeze losses this past winter. Producers across the plains continue recovering from catastrophic wildfire and events occurring while many operations are still working to catch up financially. That is why our proposal includes $10 billion in temporary economic assistance for 2026 row crop and specialty crop producers, and also includes $1.1 billion to help producers recover from catastrophic freeze losses suffered this past winter. Congress has taken similar action over many decades, and we're so grateful for that, but including most recently 2023 and 2024 with economic aid and disaster relief aid with the hurricane seasons. I want to be 100% clear as I close. For the sake of American national security, American existence, and the American future, we must in the long run end this system that has grown up like a weed and strangled the American farmland and food production. Farmers want to farm for their products, not for a government check. They want to be free from dependency and free to innovate. We know what happens when they are able to do that. They build and feed the greatest republic in the history of man. But when they aren't, well, we know the danger that we are in today. But that's why this supplemental is so important. It provides a bridge and extends a hand to Americans who need it. It buys the nation the security that we need, and it buys us time to deconstruct and then reconstruct a new system, putting our farmers and ranchers first, and to restore the system that originally made America great. For our farmers, the defense of American freedom continues. They only ask to be free to fight. Thank you so much.
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4: AP News, I'm Ben Thomas. In Ukraine, days of protests have produced change. Jennifer King reports as the new commander of Ukrainian military forces.
5: President Volodymyr Zelensky says he has fired veteran General Oleksandr Sirsky as the chief of Ukraine's military and named 43-year-old Major General Mykhailo Dropati as the new commander. The reversal followed days of mass protests against Sirsky's appointment and the dismissal of Defense Minister Mykhailo Fedorov, who demonstrators said represented Ukraine's new wave towards a modern, tech-savvy military. Zelensky thanked Sirsky for his dogged defense of Kyiv and the Kharkiv and Kursk regions and says he has offered Fedorov a worthy position that would unify the country's technology sector. Dropati started as a tank officer and rose to commander of Ukraine's joint forces with a reputation as daring and determined in ground combat. In 2014, he famously ordered his driver to ram a barricade and caught air in an armored vehicle while leading a column into Mariupol. I'm Jennifer King.
4: A 10th day of attacks between the U.S. and Iran overshadowed diplomatic efforts today in Pakistan to salvage the ceasefire deal. Defense Secretary Pete Hegseth says the war has cost $37.5 billion so far. Arizona's holding primaries for governor and U.S. House seats, and Lisa Dwyer reports.
6: New Jersey's governor says about 6,600 people who indicated that they were non-citizens were actually registered to vote because of a motor vehicle commission system error, registering them as Democrats, Republicans, and independents. Of that, she says, fewer than 400 wound up casting ballots. The White House is using the revelation to promote Trump's Save America Act that requires people to show proof of citizenship before they register to vote and impose voter ID requirements nationwide. The measure has passed the House but has not gotten a vote in the Senate, where even some Republicans oppose it. I'm Lisa Dwyer.
4: This is AP News.
3: Now more from the Senate Appropriations Committee hearing earlier today.
7: Testimony. We will now begin with questions for our witnesses. As you can see, we have a very full attendance of committee members today, so I would ask that all of our colleagues to please keep track of the clock and stay within the allotted 5-minute question time. With that, let me begin. Secretary Hegseth, General Kane. Members on both sides of the aisle have questions about the authorization strategy, objectives, and conduct of operations in the Middle East. Regardless of our differing views, the fact remains that there are must-pay bills and urgent requirements facing the department that affect the ability of our military to deter and defend against potential aggression worldwide. Portions of the supplemental request go toward paying these bills and are necessary to restore readiness, repair, or replace battle damage to aircraft, ships, or bases, and address urgent munitions challenges. I understand and am told that some military services face near-term